0: His latest book is Beyond the Water's Edge, How Partisanship Corrupts U.S. Foreign Policy. And he has an article, Responsible Statecraft, with Trump distracted by Iran, Netanyahu is squeezing Gaza. Then, with some MAGA figures like Marjorie Taylor Greene and Laura Loomer changing or modifying their political positions, we'll look into where refugees from the MAGA movement, which has captured the GOP, might find a home, and speak with Rich Lurgis, who spent 7 years as a devoted MAGA activist, pundit, and podcaster. He left the movement in 2022 after becoming disillusioned with its extremism and negative impact on American democracy. Not content to simply walk away, Rich founded Leaving MAGA in 2024. Through public speaking, writing, and media appearances, he works fervently to support those seeking a path out of radicalization. Rich refers to himself as a born-again human being and believes that empathy and understanding are necessary to reduce political polarization. And he's the author of One Betrayal Too Many, Why I Left MAGA. Then finally, we'll assess whether Dr. Fauci's taking of the Fifth Amendment in response to Senator Rand Paul's ambush of him today will work in the scientists' favor or be red meat for the anti-vaxxers, conspiracy theorists, quacks, and crackpots. Joining us is Thomas Boyke, the Bloomberg Chair in Global Health and a Senior Fellow for International Economics, Law, and Development at the Council on Foreign Relations and a Senior Consultant for the Coalition for Epidemic Preparedness Innovations. He's the author of Plagues and the Paradox of Progress, Why the World is Getting Healthier in Worrisome Ways, and the founder and managing editor of Think Global Health, an online magazine that examines the way health shapes economies, societies, and everyday life around the world. And he has a recent article at the Council on Foreign Relations, The Biotech Race, Can America Stay Ahead of China? And joining us now is Paul Piller, who served for 30 years as an analyst at the CIA, in which his last position was National Intelligence Officer for the Near East and South Asia. Previously, he serves as the Chief of the Analytics Units at the CIA, covering portions of the Near East, the Persian Gulf, and South Asia. He also headed the Assessments and Information Group of the Director of Central Intelligence's Counterterrorism Center, and he was also Deputy Chief of that center. He's now a non-resident senior fellow at the Center for Security Studies at Georgetown University and an associate fellow at the Geneva Center for Security Policy and a non-resident fellow at the Quincy Institute for Responsible Statecraft. His latest book is Beyond the Water's Edge, How Partisanship Corrupts U.S. Foreign Policy. And he has an article at Responsible Statecraft, With Trump Distracted by Iran, Netanyahu is Squeezing Gaza. Welcome to Background Briefing, Paul Piller.
1: Thank you, Ian. Good to be with you.
0: Well, thanks for joining us. And of course, yesterday, Trump met with Prime Minister Netanyahu in the Oval Office. It was a closed meeting. We don't know what went on. That supposedly their relationship has been testy. But just today, in response to Iranian strikes on U.S. bases in the Gulf, Trump is now saying he's going to escalate and strike back hard. So I guess tonight, we'll find out, or the Iranians will find out what the incoming is. But do you have any sense of whether the bromance is off? Because after all, Netanyahu talked Trump into this ridiculously, horribly counterproductive, stupid war, which Trump is totally trapped in. So I know Trump's choices. I mean, I think it's a pretty reasonable assumption that Trump's choices are either to escalate or to capitulate. What do you think he's going to do?
1: Well, with the latest Iranian strikes against some targets in Jordan, Trump, I think, is more genuinely feeling that this was initiated, you know, by the Iranians as opposed to simply retaliation for attacks that the U.S. or Israelis made. Although, you know, even then, you can look at what Iran has done most recently and interpret it in multiple ways. Supposedly, you know, there have been talks going on, indirect talks mediated by the Qataris and the Pakistanis. We don't know the substance of those. So we don't know, you know, what the Iranians may have been reacting to in terms of negotiating positions or demands on the part of the U.S., we don't know some things about internal Iranian politics either, but I think the larger picture is the Iranians have believed that they have time on their side and leverage on their side, in the sense that they realize that Trump is in a very difficult position, as you've just described, and so that's why they've been quite explicit in saying we're not in a hurry to make a deal. The one other aspect I would mention in terms of trying to explain what the Iranians are doing is what the U.S. had been doing in the Strait of Hormuz and trying to put together a Oman shore hugging route that the Iranians earlier had considered to be a contrary to what had been agreed to in the memorandum of understanding. And the Iranians clearly are placing lots of emphasis on this leverage that they have seen to be very much to their advantage over the Strait of Hormuz. That's kind of a long-winded response, but right now the bet, I think the smart money bet would be on escalation rather than capitulation.
0: Well, the reason that the MOU blew up was because Article 5 was so ambiguous that the Iranians were able to basically get away with putting a toll booth on and objecting to the hugging the coast of Oman, and that blame can be placed squarely at the amateurs, real estate developers that are the chief negotiators, Kushner and Witkoff.
1: Well, to be charitable, yes, there are lots of other things in the MOU that were quite ambiguous. But if there was going to be any way to achieve a ceasefire back when that MOU was agreed to, it was going to have to be ambiguous because neither side was going to capitulate at that point.
0: Right. But the bottom line, though, Paul, is that this war is so stupid in the sense that the previous Ayatollah kept a lid on the IRGC and the lunatic fringe, and he was no way was he going to grab the Straits of Hormuz and monetize that and exercise the enormous leverage. And as they've Iranians have recently said, owning the Straits of Hormuz is more powerful than having a nuclear weapon. So, in taking out the supreme leader, the US lost that restraint. In other words, the Ayatollah Khamenei was never going to grab the Straits of Hormuz in the way that has happened recently because he didn't want to invite a war. Well, we inflicted a war on him, so this, his successors, whoever they are, including his son, have nothing to lose. So they grabbed the Straits. I mean, isn't that what happened?
1: Well, I would frame it slightly differently, Ian, and not hang it so much on the person of Ali Khamenei. I think this is a good example of how a piece of leverage that was out there as potential becomes a much bigger part of the picture when it's actually used and demonstrated. Now, we've had private analysts for years who have speculated about what the course of a U.S.-Iranian war would be if Iran, attacked or U.S. attacked Iran, and closure of the Strait of Hormuz or somehow interfering with shipping through it by the Iranians was one of the most frequently mentioned things. But it was still just, a theoretical possibility. So what the war has done, the very fact that the war was initiated, and yes, it was a stupid war, no matter who was in charge in Tehran on the other side, that presented the opportunity to actually demonstrate this piece of leverage. And I think some of the Iranian leaders themselves may have been a bit surprised about just how big a part of the whole picture and the whole war story their leverage over Hormuz became. And now that that's been demonstrated, they aren't going to give it up. I would also mention, Ian, in terms of eliminating the supreme leader, it wasn't just him. And we certainly do have what seemed to be harder line decision makers in power. I would also mention Ali Larijani, who was the closest thing to a pragmatist who could had the clout to make decisions. Well, he was, of course, another one that the Israelis targeted for assassination, so he's not around anymore either.
0: So, speaking of the Israelis, then we can speculate about what happened in the Oval Office yesterday in the meeting between Trump and Netanyahu. But it's pretty clear what's going on in terms of ethnic cleansing, both of Gaza and of the West Bank. the settler movement are completely unleashed. They just went up to the Temple Mount and strutted their stuff the other day. They're just horrible people. And, you know, I find it so sad that the settler movement and the far right, Smotrich, Ben-Gavir, the tail that wags the dog of Netanyahu's government, basically don't consider the Palestinians of having any humanity. And it's the same thing that the Nazis did with the Jews. They took away their humanity, called them cockroaches, rats, etc. The same language is happening in amongst this right-wing movement in Israel. So once you descend to that level, and I'm not letting Hamas off the hook, because I think by attacking the Israelis and slaughtering those civilians, I think they turned most of the Israeli population against the Palestinians. What do you think?
1: Well, I agree with everything you just said, Ian. I would just, you know, to add something to tie it back to the Iran war, and this was the focus of the article I wrote that you mentioned. The Israeli government, Netanyahu's government, is exploiting all the attention being given to Iran by, if anything, stepping up all of the predations and outrages that you've just mentioned in the West Bank as well as in Gaza. And among other things, what they are doing is sabotaging any hope of making progress based on Trump's 20-point plan that he advanced last October. And there's a lot of things in there we can criticize. And in many ways, it was actually slanted very much toward the Israelis. But at least it ends up talking about the need for, or at least referring to, you know, a pathway to a Palestinian state and Palestinian self-determination. Well, of course, that's anathema to Netanyahu's government. But basically, by doing things like, creeping the yellow line farther and farther so that the Israeli occupation in Gaza is even more than it was back when there was a ceasefire in October, continuing to impede the provision of humanitarian aid in Gaza. And that's all in addition to the settler violence that continues in the West Bank. That's an exploitation of the diversion of attention to the Iran war.
0: Well, in a way, though, the idea of ethnic cleansing and driving people out, and I don't know how what's left of the population in Gaza can put up with any more deprivation, because the whole place is just rubble. But they're staying there because they've got nowhere to go. And that's the issue, isn't it? The end game for the Israeli right has always been to make life so miserable for the Palestinians that somehow they'd slink off somewhere. But there's nowhere to go, is there? I mean, it reminds me of what the cruel policies of ICE and the DHS here in this country, where they're sending people off to countries that they've never even been in. You know, as they have this 2,000 a day quota now to get rid of so-called illegals. So we're not exactly a shining example.
1: Yeah, there's no reasonable place for them to go. But you know, of course, you recall the sort of stock Israeli position about Palestinian states is to say, well, Jordan is the Palestinian state. You know, they ought to go there. Well, that's not, of course, the way the Jordanians see it, and particularly the Jordanian non-Palestinian Bedouin population sees it. But that's been the traditional line that, well, they're, you know, there are 20 Arab countries and only one Jewish state, so they can go to any of the Arab countries.
0: Well, is there an end to this? I don't see any restraint on the Israeli right, on the settlers. And Smotrich just said a couple of days ago that, oh, well, the Americans can take care of Iran and we'll take care of Gaza and Lebanon.
1: I don't see any restraint on the horizon. I mean, the only hope in this, Ian, gets back to our own politics here in the United States. And of course, there has been, as the polls indicate, a marked shift in opinion, especially on the Democratic side, but you see it on the Republican side as well, toward Israel. We've had some polls that for the first time have shown people more sympathetic to the Palestinians than to the Israelis. I don't think we're going to see any, you know, sea change with the current administration, but there's no question that public opinion in the United States, mainly, of course, in reaction to all of the inhumanity that's been shown in Gaza over the last 4 years, but not just in reaction to that, is shifted in a way that I think there is hope that maybe a future U.S. administration is going to use leverage that's always been there, and that can eventually have an effect on these tragic events.
0: And back to the war in the Gulf, do you think that if, and I share your sense that Trump's likely to, he apparently just hates the Iranians. He's so racist. He talked about at one point civilization will end tonight. If he escalates and goes after infrastructure like power plants and desalinization, then you could end up with a failed state in Iran. And it would seem to me that that has always been Netanyahu's dream, is to get rid of this regime altogether, but also to weaken Iran to the point where Israel becomes the local hegemon.
1: Oh, absolutely. I mean, you may get some lip service from Israeli leaders about, oh, we'd like to see, a democracy in Iran, a nice stable democracy. Baloney, that's one of the last things they'd want to see. They would want to keep Iran as weak and divided as possible. And not only that, but keep it as a source of instability that can always be blamed for anything going wrong in the Middle East, and thereby continue to divert attention from what the Israelis themselves are doing. That's right. And there's no, there's no one waiting in the wings in Iran to turn it into a stable liberal democracy tomorrow. It would be more in the nature of a failed state if you have the kind of escalation that you're talking about.
0: Right, but it was the Iranian government, this horrible government, that murdered so many of its own people who would have been the people that could have built a democratic state if they were able to and allowed to.
1: Yeah, and there's going to be certainly a lot more internal turmoil in Iran, no question about it. I mean, the regime is still very unpopular for all the reasons that have been exhibited when we've had these previous waves of demonstrations, every few years. The war has temporarily kind of masked that. There's been a lot of rally around the flag effect, and to the extent that civilian infrastructure gets attacked by the US or the Israelis, that sort of effect is all the stronger. But that's still temporary. That's a result of the war. And whenever the war ends, you're still going to have the discontent and the unpopularity of the regime that exists there today.
0: Well, Paul Pillar, I thank you very much for joining us here today.
1: My pleasure, Ian.
0: And again, I've been speaking with Paul Pillar, who served for 30 years as an analyst at the CIA, in which his last position was National Intelligence Officer for the Near East and South Asia. And he's the author of Beyond the Water's Edge, How Partisanship Corrupts U.S. Foreign Policy. And he has an article at Responsible Statecraft, with Trump distracted by Iran, Netanyahu is squeezing Gaza. We're going to take a brief station break and be back looking into where refugees from the MAGA movement, which has captured the GOP, might find a home.

0: Welcome back. I'm Ian Masters, and this is Background Briefing, available 24/7 at backgroundbriefing.org. And joining us now is Rich Loges, who spent 7 years as a devoted MAGA activist, pundit, and podcaster. He left the movement in 2022 after becoming disillusioned with its extremism and negative impact on American democracy. Not content to simply walk away, Rich founded Leaving MAGA in 2024. Through public speaking, writing, and media appearances, he works fervently to support those seeking a path out of radicalization. Rich refers to himself as a born-again human being and believes that empathy and understanding are necessary to reduce political polarization. And he's the author of One Betrayal Too Many, Why I Left MAGA. Welcome to Background Briefing, Rich Loges.
1: Yeah, Ian, thanks for having me. It's good to be with you.
0: Well, thanks for joining us, Rich. And before you joined MAGA or became a devoted MAGA activist, were you a Republican?
1: So in 2015, I was a political independent. I believe that both parties had been the same and that democracy had failed most Americans and that our elected officials cared mostly about the wealthy and the powerful. And even though Trump came from the world of wealth and influence, I was very attracted to his outsider status as someone without any government, military, or political experience. And I allowed myself to be seduced into supporting the burn it down ethos of the campaign because I believe that the way to save democracy was to tear it down and start anew. And after Trump came on the scene, I wound up working on the campaign. I was a grassroots activist. I contributed part of the call script to the campaign. So anyone who made a call or received a call from the campaign, they were using a script that I had partly contributed to. I recruited Bernie Sanders voters to support Trump. And as someone who grew up in my parents were apolitical and to my knowledge never even voted. So I came from a quintessential middle-class family, but I did not grow up around politics. The most political that I grew up around were my neighbors when I was in high school who would give me copies of The Progressive and The New Republic magazines, but my parents themselves were not at all political. So I really developed my sensibilities for politics in college, and then it led me to become this independent. And I felt that when Trump came on the scene, that he was the right person for the job because he didn't need the position.
0: So you're neither left or right? Is that a way to describe your politics?
1: You know, I would say that I am a pretty reliable centrist. I am a registered independent right now. I don't belong to any party, but full disclosure, in November of 2024, I did vote Democratic. I worked on Kamala's campaign. I did media hits. I did outreach on behalf of her campaign, and I will vote Democratic again this November because I will not support the MAGA party. I know it's called the Republican Party, but it's the Republican Party in name only. When I was in MAGA, it was a fantasy of ours to kill off the GOP and transform it into a MAGA party, and that has been achieved and accomplished. So I'm going to continue to vote Democratic for the foreseeable future.
0: Well, Rich, that was on display yesterday at the funeral of Lindsey Graham, the sense that the final nail in the coffin of the Republican Party founded by Abraham Lincoln. The death of Lindsey Graham, the incapacity of whatever's going on with Mitch McConnell. That's it. They're all dying off, and it's totally MAGA. Maybe John Thune is holding the line in the Senate on the filibuster and is trying to stop the Save America Act, which is designed for Trump to steal the next election. But you can't discount the MAGA Senator, Mike Lee, who's now threatening to basically keep the Senate open so they don't have their August recess to force them to vote on the Save America Act. So that's the real battle to watch, don't you think?
1: I do, and I think that the president has shown that he's willing to go to any lengths to remain in power. I do think that there is going to be such an electoral revolt that it's going to be too big to rig. Now, having said that, that's not to say that we should not be mindful of all these attempts by the president to try to restrict voting, and in particular, mail-in voting, which he himself has voted before via mail here in Florida. But I do think, Ian, that there's going to be a massive turnout of Democrats and independents against MAGA. I think there's going to be a revolt. I think there are too many broken promises. The president made lots of pledges to lower costs, not start new wars. And this war of choice in Iran has been driving up so many of our day-to-day costs that I think even those who are apolitical and politically indifferent are starting to pay attention. And I think that they're going to very understandably politically punish those who are the majority who's in power right now. And I think it's going to be a good night overall for the Democrats. But then the challenge comes in where the Democrats are then going to need to get to work on their own and start to fulfill their promises of lowering costs. So this is where I encourage people to make sure that they're registered to vote, that they know where their polling places are. You know, here in Florida, we've got a primary coming up very soon. So it's important to not only vote in national elections, but make sure state and local you vote in those as well, because what happens on state and local oftentimes impacts our lives even more than do the national politics.
0: So, in terms of your movement leaving MAGA, which you did in you started it in 2024, and you left the MAGA movement in 2022, Kamala Harris did in the last election spend a lot of time with disaffected Republicans. And certainly, Liz Cheney wasn't ever MAGA, but I'm just wondering in terms of what kind of constituency is out there in terms of people disillusioned with MAGA. I know there's a constituency of conservatives disillusioned with the how the GOP has been captured by MAGA, and you have, you know, the Lincoln Project and other examples of that. But in terms of the leaving MAGA constituency, are the Democrats making any efforts to reach out to you?
1: Well, I don't think the Democratic Party is making much of an effort, unfortunately, to speak to people outside of their base. And I think that that's really unfortunate because it is my belief that there are more people right now in MAGA who are privately harboring doubts than ever before. I think there are also more than we realize who have quietly left MAGA and are looking for their own new community, because that's what I call MAGA is a community, and people need a place to go if they're going to leave. And that's what we at Leaving MAGA are trying to develop and build for those who leave and for those who have doubts. We've got a nationwide billboard campaign, and that campaign, the messaging is very simple, welcoming, and inviting. It reads, "Having doubts, you are not alone." But I don't think Democrats are doing much outside of their base. And that's not to contradict myself. As much as I think the Democrats will succeed in November, I'm also concerned long term that because they're afraid to go to unfriendly, hostile territory, we're missing opportunities to meet the MAGA doubters. And if we're going to build the big tent like Democrats like to talk about, it's going to require us to form unlikely but necessary alliances. And I see it as an unlikely but necessary alliance for Democrats, liberals, progressives, leftists to join forces with those who leave MAGA, to unite with those who are having doubts. So I hope that, you know, if the Democratic Party approached me about outreach, I can't, leaving MAGA can't collaborate with them because as a nonprofit, we're prohibited from doing it. But on a personal basis, I will help in any way I can to do outreach to people who are in MAGA right now, who are feeling disenchanted, who feel betrayed, who are realizing that they've been lied to in some cases for many, many years. And we need those people need a place to go. And the Democratic Party has a prime opportunity to be a place where those disenfranchised voters feel like that they who are feeling alienated and estranged from politics, that the party, the Democratic Party, is a place that they could turn to.
0: So, Rich, how would you describe Marjorie Taylor Greene? Because it seems like she's left MAGA.
1: Well, one of the steps to leaving is to leave MAGA in our as part of our philosophy as an organization is that it's not enough to just distance oneself from the president. One must also renounce the lies, falsehoods, and conspiracy theories of MAGA politics. And I'm not entirely sure, Ian, that Marjorie Taylor Greene, we can say accurately that she's left MAGA. I think we should be very open-minded about the possibility that she might. I fear that the reason she turned on Trump is because Trump is not MAGA enough for her. Same with someone like a Tucker Carlson. Same with someone like a Nick Fuentes, these figures who have a lot of reach and influence. But I don't think it would be accurate to say that she has left MAGA, but she has certainly distanced herself from the president, and distancing oneself is oftentimes the first step to leaving. Another step to leaving, which is something that I underwent as a turning point in my life, is diversifying our news and information sources. When I started doing that, I started to realize that so much of what it was that I had believed turned out to be false. And I had to go through my own self-introspection and reckoning with better understanding the fact that I had crafted an entire persona and identity based on lies, falsehoods, and conspiracy theories. So we need to. I don't. I'm going to keep an open heart and an open mind to Marjorie Taylor Greene. I would love for nothing more than for her to truly leave MAGA and repudiate the lies, falsehoods, and conspiracy theories. And if she were to do that, she would be welcome at any time at our Leaving MAGA community.
0: So, Rich, describe your technique, if that's the right word, in terms of getting people to leave MAGA or giving them a safe place to leave MAGA with empathy and understanding. Because too many people on the left dismiss MAGA people as beyond the pale. So, what can you tell, particularly our left-wing audience?
1: You know, I think that as I mentioned, that one of the steps to leaving is to renounce the lies, falsehoods, and conspiracy theories. But the other step, and I think this one is particularly pertinent for those who are left-leaning to hear, is to make the continued case that we as a people agree more than we disagree. And I think if we were to get an anti-MAGA and a pro-MAGA person together and they had a lengthy enough conversation, they would discover that there's more concurrence than there is disagreement on issues. Now, there might be some disagreement on how to reach certain outcomes, what the solutions might be, but it's a way to lower the defenses by making a continued case that we as a people have many of the same fears and concerns and hopes and dreams. We all want economic opportunity. We want a safe and secure country. We want good schools. We want high quality health care. We want affordable housing. People in MAGA want this. People who are not in MAGA want these. And it comes back to that unlikely but necessary alliance point that I made, Ian, which is I do think that there's an opportune time right now for people who have MAGA identified friends and loved ones to re-engage their MAGA friends and close ones. Because even if for some they might be saying, well, Rich, I already did that. I did that months ago. There was no success. I understand, but now's a different time. And I believe that there are more than ever who are in MAGA who are starting to have doubts. And we need to give them a pathway out of MAGA. I don't think, Ian, that most people in MAGA are extremists, but I do believe that MAGA is an extremist group because it encourages its adherents to dehumanize, demonize, and vilify those with whom they disagree. So I think if we can lower the bulwarks and lower the defenses of people who are not in MAGA, who where they might feel defensive and unwilling to engage those who are in MAGA, I think now's a time for us to reinitiate those conversations and make it known to the people in MAGA that, hey, I believe we actually agree more than we disagree. And the polarization and the divisions are real, but what prevent us from realizing that we agree more than we disagree is mis and disinformation. And unfortunately, mis and disinformation is rife across the MAGA community. And while I'm not saying that other groups aren't information siloed, MAGA is the most information siloed group in the country. I can attest to that with confidence, having been in MAGA myself for 7 years.
0: So just in closing, though, Rich, given that Trump is determined to stay

0: Yes, I know. I'm not naive about this fact. I know that there is some percentage of MAGA who would never change. But I do think that there are more in MAGA, and it's a growing number of people who are starting to realize that the president has been lying to them for years. And one of those lies is about the stolen election of 2020. Thankfully, I was someone who never believed that the election was stolen. I remember telling some of my fellow MAGA compatriots that I thought there would be a massive turnout for Joe Biden, and there was. And I knew that there was a possibility that we could lose. So I never, of all the lies I believe, thankfully the election lie was one that I knew better about. And I do think that there are more in MAGA who are starting to realize that these falsehoods have been years and years in the making. And I think that there are some in MAGA who are starting to understand this. And it's important for us to make sure that if we're talking with people in MAGA, that we let them know in a respectful, gentle way that a lot of the information that they might be getting is false and it's inaccurate and it's conspiratorial. And it's why we do something in Leaving MAGA called information bartering. And what that is a way for us to exchange information with those who are in MAGA. So, in other words, we would read something that MAGA provides us, whether it's an article or a podcast, if the person in MAGA reads or consumes something that we provide them. And it's not designed to change anyone's mind. But by widening their information aperture, they can start to get information that is based on truth and facts and reality. Because unfortunately, with mis- and disinformation, it's created two alternate realities, and there's disagreement about basic facts. But I think that there's an increasing number of people in MAGA who are starting, Ian, to understand that they have been lied to and that they have been conned. And we have to make it known to those individuals that it's okay to admit that we were wrong, that it's okay to acknowledge a mistake, and we give them a pathway out of MAGA. And the way that we recommend doing that is anyone who knows people who are having doubts, that they introduce them to our organization. And our organization is one where people can meet others who went through a similar odyssey of leaving MAGA.
1: Odyssey being the film of the moment, right? So
0: Of the moment, that's right.
1: quickly, Rich, where do they go? Where do the people go?
0: Anyone who wants to read more about our testimonials, get information about our support groups that we hold for friends and family every week, want to follow us on our socials, subscribe to our newsletter, reach out to us. We read every message. They can do so at leavingmaga.org. They can get information on our on my memoir, One Betrayal Too Many. Meet us at leavingmaga.org. Drop us a line. Make sure you're following us. And we look forward to hearing from everybody. And again, we do read all of our messages at leavingmaga.org.
1: Rich Lotus, I thank you very much for joining us here today.
0: It was my pleasure, Ian. Thanks for having me.
1: And again, I've been speaking with Rich Lotus, who spent 7 years as a devoted MAGA activist, pundit, and podcaster. Not content to simply walk away, Rich founded Leaving MAGA in 2024. He works fervently to support those seeking a path out of radicalization. And he's the author of One Betrayal Too Many, Why I Left MAGA. We're getting a brief station break and back assessing whether Dr. Fauci's taking of the fifth in response to Senator Rand Paul's ambush of him today will work in the scientists' favor or be red meat for the anti-vaxxers, conspiracy theorists, quacks, and crackpots. I'm much too fast to take that test.

0: Yes, now Thomas Boyke, who's the Bloomberg Chair in Global Health and Senior Fellow of International Economics, Law and Development at the Council on Foreign Relations and a Senior Consultant for the Coalition for Epidemic Preparedness Innovations. He's the author of Plagues and the Paradox of Progress, Why the World is Getting Healthier in Worrisome Ways, and the founder and managing editor of Think Global Health, an online magazine that examines the way health shapes economics, societies, and everyday life around the world. And he has a recent article at the Council on Foreign Relations, The Biotech Race, Can America Stay Ahead of China? Welcome to Background Briefing, Thomas Boyke.
1: Thanks so much for having me.
0: Well, thanks for joining us. And what did you make of Dr. Fauci being forced to take the Fifth Amendment in response to Senator Rand Paul's, well, I would describe it as an ambush of him today before the Senate? And do you think this is going to work in the scientists' favor or be red meat for the anti-vaxxers, the conspiracy theorists, and the quacks and the crackpots?
1: I thought today's hearing was very unfortunate. Partisans and opportunists have magnified and mischaracterized any inconsistencies, inequities in the U.S. COVID response as an effort or a vehicle to sow polarization and doubt about U.S. public health generally. I saw the hearing today in that lens, and I do think it is a start of a new round of efforts to persecute and prosecute Tony Fauci.
0: Well, Rand Paul is now saying that his refusal will lead to a contempt vote coming up before the Homeland Security and Governmental Affairs Committee on August the 5th. So the jihad continues.
1: Indeed. So the argument from the majority side today and Chairman Paul was that given that President Biden had pardoned Dr. Fauci before, he should not be able to invoke the Fifth Amendment as a vehicle for avoiding questions. But the reality is that pardon only applies to activities prior to the pardon, and the concern appears to be on the part of Dr. Fauci and his attorney that there would be an effort to look for any basis, any inconsistencies, any grounds to prosecute Dr. Fauci for events that happened after that pardon.
0: Well, but Senator Paul had Fauci's attorney booted out of the hearing.
1: He did indeed. He indicated that he was not a witness in the hearing and then therefore on a very quick basis removed him from the room when he spoke.
0: So what do you think motivates Rand Paul? Because Dr. Fauci sort of referred to his attacks on him as an obsession. And we know that Rand Paul is an ardent libertarian. So is it all about the idea that if you're a big believer in laissez-faire capitalism, the bête noire is some government bureaucrat who's going against capitalism by shutting down the entire economy? Not that that is a fair description of what Dr. Fauci did during the COVID pandemic.
1: I take the senator at his word that he believes that Dr. Fauci advocated for policies that were not science-based and overbearing for the public, and that he believes research funded by the NIH Institute that Dr. Fauci ran contributed to the science that was done in Wuhan that Senator Paul believes led to a lab leak.
0: But that's isn't there a scientific consensus around the world that that didn't happen?
1: There's a scientific consensus that the two possibilities remain, that there is still a possibility for a lab leak because we have not identified the species that led to a spillover. And there is a possibility of there having been some spillover event, whether that occurred at the Wuhan wet market or elsewhere. What I think it is fair to say is why both of those are open possibilities, the bulk of scientists believe they're not equally probable, and that the evidence as it stands today tilts towards a spillover, a natural occurring event, as being the cause of the pandemic. But until we identify the particular species or animal that led to that spillover, we can't fully exclude the possibility that there was some accidental cause.
0: But my understanding is that Dr. Fauci was open-minded about other possibilities. He didn't rule them out, but at the same time, basically went with the broader consensus. So he's not, they're trying to, Rand Paul and others are trying to suggest that it was some kind of cover-up, perhaps in collusion with the Chinese communists. Is that what's going on here?
1: I think there is an indication on Senator Paul's side that he believes Dr. Fauci is trying to hide evidence in this regard. In the diary released, personal diary released today, and I cannot profess to have read all 1,100 pages, but I did parse through some of it. It's hard to see the evidence of that cover-up. As you say, Dr. Fauci early in the pandemic seriously considers the possibility that this was, in fact, an accidental event, a lab leak that occurred in Wuhan. He assembles scientists to discuss the possibility. They weigh it, and then over time move in favor of the notion that it was more likely to be a natural event. I think what Senator Paul has held out as evidence of this is there is some indication that Dr. Fauci and his staff use personal emails for some communications. They are hardly the first government officials to do so, but they have held that out as what they believe to be an indication that somehow Dr. Fauci was hiding something.
0: But Rand Paul's release of this diary is supposed to, or it's obviously an attempt to damage Dr. Fauci. But it also, I think, exposes Trump's amateurism and incompetence. I mean, some of the entries as this pandemic was pursuing, and Trump treated the whole thing as a public relations problem where you couldn't possibly talk about the reality of this pandemic, which Trump was denying because it was bad news. And Fauci's trying to say, no, this is real. We've got to do something about it. And then Trump's complaining that he's so negative and he's saying stuff on television that's alarming people when Trump's trying to pretend that it's not happening. And Fauci's basically branding the president as rambling, crazy, desperate, bumbling, incompetent, an idiot, a true embarrassment, totally nuts, and truly an obnoxious adolescent. So, in many ways, I think the release of the diaries are more about the reality of who Trump was dealing with, the very president who told us to drink bleach and shine an ultraviolet light inside our bodies.
1: Yeah, so I mean, I had been asked to by The Lancet, the medical journal The Lancet, to write a review of Dr. Fauci's book. So I've read it closely, and what I can tell you is, frankly, the diary reads very similarly to the book, where he represents how early on President Trump he and President Trump had a relatively favorable relationship in the sense that it was. The president liked him because, frankly, Dr. Fauci has often been on TV, and the president tends to see people who are on TV and had liked him for that. And early on in the pandemic, the president did adopt health advice belatedly, but still about a stay-at-home order in March and in April. But as the pandemic doesn't go well, in the US, the posture changes, and particularly among the president and allies. And what I saw, frankly, in the diary is all very consistent with that. What people have made much of is the fact that Dr. Fauci, notes frequently about the public attention he's receiving. And he, has some astonishment at the public figure he's becoming. And that reads genuine in there. That does not, however, and there's no suggestion in the diary, have resulted in any evidence of him changing his advice or changing how he approached the pandemic in order to somehow in connection with the public attention he's receiving. He's simply marveling at what has transformed in our society at the time, and all of us who have lived through that pandemic can remember what that was like.
0: Well, do you think, though, that Trump, being a reality TV guy and being obsessed with the media and obsessed with his own fame or lack thereof, he's so absolutely, obsessed with Hollywood and people, people lavishing him with praise. And we see what happens at the cabinet meetings. It's like a North Korean cabinet where they all have to praise the dear leader. So I suspect that a part of what happened in terms of their relationship souring was that, and as you point out, Fauci was surprised at how people were responding to him in a very positive way. That's largely because he was telling the truth and is a charming and erudite, but he's also, incredibly grounded in science. And I don't know whether there was an element of jealousy there with Trump, because he hates anybody stealing the limelight.
1: I think it's clear that Dr. Fauci felt compelled to contradict the president publicly and at times appeared visibly exasperated in doing so. And I think that earned him the admiration of large swaths of a very frustrated American public. But I think it also convinced some Trump supporters that Dr. Fauci was undermining the president during a national crisis. That's a hard line to toe, and it's one that he talks about a great deal in the book and comes across in the diary, where he really viewed his responsibilities was as a public servant to call it as it is, and clearly the president and his advisors wanted something else from him.
0: Well, early on, I remember him visiting the CDC in Atlanta, and he's standing next to the head of the CDC and more or less saying that, there's nothing happening. So it needed somebody like Fauci, didn't it, to tell the American people the truth. Little wonder they responded to him, because, my daughter's a doctor. She was in charge of the emergency department at Rutgers Hospital in New Jersey. After they were hit very hard early in the pandemic, and she had patients on gurneys in the corridors dying, and there wasn't enough respirators, and they didn't have the proper gear to wear to protect themselves. And I mean, it was a real pandemic. There's no way to deny what was happening, but the impression I had from the very beginning was that Trump just wanted this thing to go away and somehow was guilty of magical thinking.
1: It's clear that they had assumed that we would have these nationwide stay-at-home orders and that somehow this would change the situation, or that we would have travel restrictions on other countries and somehow this would keep the virus out. And it's hard to square that with the science, and obviously it's not what happened. I think the reality is Dr. Fauci was in an impossible situation with somebody with his remit and expertise of trying to communicate to the public. He made mistakes for sure, as did everyone who was on TV at that time as the situation evolved, but certainly was earnest in the pursuit of his responsibilities. The president wanted somebody who was there to support him and the administration politically, and that was not Tony Fauci.
0: Right, but at the time I'm talking about, early in the pandemic, Trump was saying that COVID would just go away in a couple of days. I mean, it reminds me of what's happening here with this war on Iran, where he said we're winning. He's been saying we've been winning now for months on end, and it's all going to be over soon, and we're going to win. So I see a kind of through line there.
1: And he's clearly wrong. It certainly persisted after that time, and I think the pandemic, to be fair to the president, there are others where you had a perception during the Biden administration that it would be over by 4th of July, and it wasn't. So there were real mistakes being made where I think President Trump's treatment of Dr. Fauci and the treatment he received today in the hearing distinguishes itself as the attack on scientists for trying to do their job.
0: Well, Thomas Boyke, I thank you very much for joining us here today.
1: My pleasure. Thanks for having me.
0: And again, I've been speaking with Thomas Boyke, who's a senior fellow at the Council on Foreign Relations, the author of Plagues and the Paradox of Progress, Why the World is Getting Healthier in Worrisome Ways. And he has a recent article at the Council on Foreign Relations, The Biotech Race, Can America Stay Ahead of China? And this has been Background Briefing. I'm Ian Masters, and I'd like to thank producers Graham Fitzgibbon and Asher Price. And if you've missed any of today's program and would like to explore our vast archives, you can visit us at backgroundbriefing.org, where we'll include extended interviews searchable by topic and have made it easy for you to sign up for the daily email updates that provide links to resources, articles, and books discussed on the program. 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Bye for now.

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1: Hey, welcome to our program. On the line with us, our buddy Rachel Bitticofer, Ph.D., Dr. Rachel. She writes The Cycle on Substack. She's also the author of the just brilliant book, Hit 'Em Where It Hurts, How to Save Democracy by Beating Republicans at Their Own Game. 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And Rachel Bitticofer over on Blue Sky. Rachel, welcome back to the program. It's always great having you with us. You wrote an absolutely amazing piece here about Trump's desire to steal the elections this November. You want to walk us through it?
2: Sure, yeah. I mean, there's, I think, a dark shroud hanging over everything in 2026, and that is what's going to happen with Trump. He's trying to interfere in the midterms, and he's doing it very blatantly. So my article starts with the idea that he is plotting openly to steal it, and what can and can't he do to get away with that. And, you know, hopefully it makes people feel a little bit more confident about this cycle, because the decentralization of elections is a real godsend for us right now. That said, I know that a circuit court ruling just came out this morning affirming Trump's right to hold mail ballots, postage service for mail balloting hostage, which, Tom, you and I are Oregonians. We know what that would be like. Yep. If that was to happen, right? So he is absolutely trying his very best to sabotage the 2026 midterms. And the more that we can be aware of what he's doing, we can counteract it in advance.
1: So one of the things that really concerned me, I don't know if you caught David French's piece in the New York Times last week, I think it was last Thursday or Friday, where he pointed out that Article 1, Section 5 of the Constitution says that the only the House and Senate can determine who they will seat. They do it by simple majority vote. It's not filibusterable, and it's non-judiciable. It cannot be. It's not subject to judicial review, and that this has happened at least a dozen times in American history, where the House or the Senate, by simple majority vote, decided to put the loser of an election into the House or Senate rather than the winner. Typically, because control of the House or Senate was hanging in the balance. And French was suggesting that Republicans are talking right now about simply refusing to seat Democratic winners this fall, claiming that, oh, well, we think that there was some fraud in Atlanta, and Trump's director of national security has some evidence that we'll tell you about in a couple of years, that kind of thing. Well, what are your thoughts on that?
2: Yeah, I think people should be definitely concerned about that happening. And it is their most useful and likely way to interfere. You know, when I lay out in the article how hard it would be because of the decentralization of our election system to preemptively mess with them. The one thing in the back end is that, you know, there is a situation, especially in Georgia for the Senate race there, where we could see Republican-led states, because Georgia is the only swing state that has a Republican governor, refuse to sit or certify elections. And I do think that's possibly going to happen. I think it will come down a little bit, as David French was noting, to the size of the majority that Democrats have and mm-hmm. whether that interference could make a difference for control. But I would put nothing past this Republican Party. The only thing is like, Trump doesn't care about them. He cares about him. So for me, the most extreme activities, I feel like he will not do to help other people. He will do that to help himself in 2028, but not necessarily for these majorities.
1: Except that he knows that if, let's say that there's like seven, you know, the Democrats end up with a seven-seat majority in the House, and then Mike Johnson simply refuses to seat those seven Democrats, claiming fraud in every single case, then yep. Trump avoids impeachment. He avoids investigations. He avoids subpoenas. And particularly yep. now that the House has established that, I believe it was the House, that they can subpoena a former president. You know, they just did this with Bill Clinton on the Epstein stuff. And that, you know, is being seen as a precedent for Democrats being able to subpoena Trump himself. He's pretty freaked yep. out about this. I mean, he talks about this at his rallies.
2: Yeah, I mean, he wants the SAVE Act passed. He wants to be protected from those things. That said, like, you know, and this is depressing, but, you know, controlling the House and the Senate will solve some problems, right? It will at least put a check on some of his power. But at the end of the day, we can introduce articles of impeachment in the House he will be acquitted again in the Senate unless we can lock in it. This time it's like 13 Republican votes, right? So, you know, I feel like he isn't as afraid of the oversight as he will be when we start thinking about the end of his tenure and what would happen if he was to leave office. So, you know, the long and the short of it is I expect that they're going to claim fraud. I expect that there might be some fights about sitting winners. I think the situation we're in now, which is so chaotic, Tom, is actually going to be very calm compared to the next 2 years. I think these next 2 years coming out of the election, day after the election, it's going to be full war on American election legitimacy. And you know, it's reasonable to expect terrible things. Yes.
1: Well, that's my other concern. You note in your article, we're talking to Dr. Rachel Bitticofer, doctor of democracy here. that history is full of leaders who've claimed they weren't destroying democracy, they were rescuing it. The justification, you write, changes from country to country, era to era, but the script is remarkably consistent. There's always a crisis. There's always an enemy. There's always an explanation for why normal rules have to be suspended just this once. You talk about the abuse of power that Trump has done in the past. To what extent do you think that this kind of a formula fits with the national presidential security memo number 7 that says that people who don't subscribe to the traditional American viewpoints on morality, religion, marriage, things like that are potential terrorists? And,
2: right.
1: And Trump's assertion that ICE should perhaps open their detention facilities beyond just immigrants to people like, well, you and me.
2: Yes. Yeah, I mean, that's exactly where we're headed. I hate it. You know, I want to be, everyone in the progressive movement wants optimism. And I can give you optimism. We are going to clean up these elections, at least in terms of winning them. We are going to have a really great field in 2028. We are probably going to win the presidency back in 2028. But we are in a situation where Donald Trump is so outside the bounds of the rule of law now. The only thing protecting him and his other administration officials is the DOJ and the FBI will not investigate any crimes committed by Republicans or by Trump, right? So, you know, I think the desperation is going to become really rank with Trump. If he was that bad, the first year he was super high. He thought he was, you know, he had won the culture wars and everything, and he was still very terrible, right? Well, now he's going to be backed into a corner. As soon as we get through this fall, as we go through the fall, the narrative is going to be worse and worse. Oh, Republicans are going to lose the House. They might lose the Senate. Look at them. And Trump is going to become more erratic, friends. And I think that we need to be prepared for very terrible things to happen anytime after November in this fall.
1: So how do we prepare?
2: Well, you know, I mean, there's not much you can do to prepare. I guess that's probably true, right?
1: You have psychologically prepared?
2: Yeah. I mean, you know, I mean, I prepared myself by going to Canada and checking out Vancouver.
1: It's a beautiful city. It really is.
2: It was lovely, especially the part where I was talking to a woman at Science World who mentioned to me, unbidden, by the way, that she had had 3 brain tumors. And by the way, that copay for that was $0. And I said to her, wow, that's wild, because if I got a brain tumor, I'd be bankrupted.
1: Yeah. They have a national healthcare system there. They definitely do.
2: They sure do.
1: And it's amazing. Go ahead.
2: Yeah, for me, knowledge is the preparation. So, yeah. You know, like, one thing we can't do to prepare is join everybody else in what I call optimism bias. And I don't know, Tom, if you're running into this, but I run into it all the time, where I'll say something about how Trump's not going to leave office, you know, in 28. And then people will be like, you think he's really going to do that? And it's wild, right?
1: He's already tried it. He's already tried it.
2: You know what I mean? So, like, the most important resource in America right now are the people who are listening to this show, you and me and people like us, who get it and understand the extent of the threat. People like Mark Elias, the lawyer as well. Because there are, for every one of us, 5 people who are doing, oh, things will be fine.
1: Yeah. Well, here's a question for you that's kind of out in left field, but apropos of the 2028 election. I'm hearing from Republican sources that there is talk about whoever Donald Trump decides to endorse for president, whether it's Marco Rubio or J.D. Vance or, you know, person X, that he will only give them his endorsement if they promise to have Don Jr. as their vice presidential candidate. I'm serious.
2: I mean, I wouldn't put it past him. You know what I mean? Like, I mean, he wants... Here's what I think is going to happen. I think we're going to have a Republican field. I think J.D. Vance and Marco Rubio are going to be the name ID front runners. I think that they're going to also have a lot of polling that shows both of those nominees losing to the potential Democratic nominee, whoever it is. OK, and Trump's going to be absorbing that data all through, you know, 2028 early and even really in the tail end of 27, all the way through the midterms. Probably he's going to have to listen to that. And I got to tell you, I don't think he's joking at the White House Correspondents' Dinner. I think there's a real possibility that Trump will just run for president again. And then the question is, well, it's illegal. He can't be seated. But will the Republican Party just go along with it? And I think the answer to that is yes. So a chaos, and chaos in the future.
1: Or he could do what Putin did. He could have J.D. Vance run for president and he'd be vice president.
2: Yeah, that too, right? I mean, there's no law that says he can't be vice president. Plus, like, where you can tell right where the constitutional, like, where he's getting the Heritage Foundation briefings, because if you listen to Trump, he keeps hanging on the word consecutive terms. Their argument is going to be because the election was stolen and his terms were broken up and they weren't consecutive, he gets another term. And I you know, we all know that that is legally a stupid argument, right? Mm-hmm. But it will have to be litigated, and it will, you know, I just don't have any faith anymore in the system, you know, not just internalizing something really, really dangerous, like, you know, Trump floating a 2028 bid.
1: Yeah, I get it. The great Dr. Rachel Bitticofer, she writes a newsletter called The Cycle over on Substack. Thecycle.substack.com, in fact, is the URL. She's also got a marvelous book. In fact, I went to her book signing. It was brilliant. Hit Them Where It Hurts, How to Save Democracy by Beating Republicans at Their Own Game. Rachel, it's always great seeing you. Thank you so much for dropping by today.
2: Thank you so much for having me again.
1: Always a pleasure. I'll be back with how do you hide discrimination? Well, you can stop counting it. We'll talk about that in just a moment, and then I'll be picking up your calls too.
0: This is the Tom Hartman Program.
1: It's your media support group for We the People. We'll be right back. Any efforts in the United States to deal with the 500-year legacy of racial discrimination, racial violence, here in the United States? I mean, you know, for example, the Equal Employment Opportunity Commission points out that this is, by the way, based on private employers with over 100 employees, over 100 workers, have to report by race, ethnicity, sex, and 10 job categories every year. So these reports cover roughly 50 million people from 73,000 employers. And, you know, one of the things that they've pointed out is that white men are about 35% of the workforce, but they hold 52.7% of executive and senior management jobs. Well, that doesn't look good, does it? So what are we going to do about that? Well, the EEOC has a solution. The Equal Employment Opportunity Commission. Their solution? They're going to stop collecting the statistics. Isn't that brilliant? You know, John Roberts, when he wrote the decision in the Supreme Court case, the name of it is escaping me, but that gutted the Voting Rights Act, and frankly, the Civil Rights Act as well. But particularly the Voting Rights Act. Shelby County was the name of the decision. In that case, he said, America has changed. We no longer have racism in this country that's of any consequence. Right? You know, black people can go as far as they want. Brown people, Hispanic, Asians, whatever. Queer people. So, problem solved. Well, you know, the EEOC is now going to put the period on that sentence. Incredible. Paul in San Francisco Bay Area, California. Hey, Paul, what's up?
3: Hey, Tom. I just wanted to talk quickly about the underreporting of heat-related deaths here in the United States compared to Europe.
1: Sure.
3: And that's because, you know, we don't have a national health agency. And here in the United States, you know, it's usually a doctor who signs a death certificate, and they're in the ER, and they're busy, and they're just writing something down like heart failure.
1: Mm-hmm.
3: And also our coroners our elected officials, and only in four states do you even have to be a doctor, let alone a pathologist.
1: Really? To become a coroner?
3: Yeah,
1: that's weird.
3: You don't. There's only four states that require you to be a medical doctor to be the county coroner. That's unbelievable, but it's true.
1: Yeah.
3: So I'm just looking at the stats for the heat wave they had in Europe from June 22 to 28 of this year. Mm-hmm. 27 countries reported an excess of 10,650 deaths, and they attributed it to, well, what was going on that week? Well, we had that horrible heat wave where mm-hmm. the average temperature was 40 degrees Celsius or above.
1: Yeah. Yeah, I was there at the time.
3: So I think it's, you know, maybe ProPublica or someone can pick this up, because the only thing I've heard from all our heat problems in the United States this year is that New Jersey recorded, I think, 21 or 23 deaths mm-hmm. when they had their heat wave about a month ago.
1: Mm-hmm.
3: So, but this is another example of greenwashing of the climate crisis, if you ask me.
1: Huh. Interesting. I had no
3: idea. People are dropping dead because you can't be in extreme heat for very long, even if you're a healthy person.
1: Well, it's a variation on the story, which is how the EEOC, the Equal Employment Opportunity Commission, has decided to stop measuring whether there's racial discrimination going on in America. And so that they can say, hey, there's no racial discrimination. You know, everything's good, just like John Roberts said. And we can do away with the Voting Rights Act and the Civil Rights Act because everything's good.
3: If you don't take the complaint, you don't have to record it as a statistic.
1: Exactly.
3: Recorded death. Right?
1: Exactly. Yeah. Well said, Paul.
3: We have smart listeners. You have smart listeners. Please don't go outside if the heat index is about 110.
1: There you go.
3: Because that'll kill a healthy person in 30 minutes.
1: Paul, I got to move along. Thank you. Yeah, well said.
3: Thank you.
1: Christina in Eugene, Oregon. Hey, Christina, what's up?
4: Hello.
1: Hey.
4: First time caller, long time listener.
1: Well, thank you.
4: Yes. And I just wanted to know which knucklehead came up with democratic socialism, when social democracy would have been a much better way of calling it.
1: I agree. And the problem is, the big problem, is that we now have this spin-off third party called the Democratic Socialists of America, where the number two person is going on Fox News saying we want to abolish the Senate, and the number one person is saying that we're going to run candidates in states that don't have fusion voting, so we will be directly competing with the Democratic Party. And the Democratic Party does not know how to deal with this. And it's going to be a friggin' mess. It's going to, you know, these are narcissists. I mean, this is Jill Stein all over again, right?
4: Yeah.
1: You know, just get my name in the headlines. I'm just going to run for it. And it brings in some money, too.
4: Yeah, they all want to be little mini Trumps.
1: Exactly. Yeah, I'm very concerned about it. Christina, thank you. Thank you for pointing that out. That was brilliant. And I hope you call again. Thank
4: Bye.
1: You. Yeah, back with more of your calls and the news of the day in just a moment. Stay with us. Welcome back. So making a killing literally and figuratively, big oil's profits have just about doubled so far this year. Oxfam International looked into this, and they found that their profits are the largest oil and gas companies in America. Their profits are on track to skyrocket from $23 billion in the first quarter of the year to $45 billion in the second. First 3 months, $23 billion in profit. That's money that's left over that they get to share with their shareholders and executives and whatnot. $23 billion. It's now going to be $45 billion for the second quarter. Why? Because of Trump's war in Iran. This is the industry that gave Donald Trump hundreds of millions of dollars, and they're just making a fortune here. This is from the report, quote, projected full-year profits of BP, Chevron, Eni, ExxonMobil, Shell, and Total Energies amounted to $147 billion. Amazing. The U.S.-Israeli war of choice and the Russian war against Ukraine have spiked the price of oil. Also, the top U.S. fossil fuel executives have sold nearly 400 million of their own company's stock. Now, their stock is hitting a high right now, so they're cashing out. Big oil's, one of these activists, Oxfam's climate policy lead, Mariana Paoli, says big oil's greed is incompatible with a living planet. And unless governments rein it in, they will make a mockery of international climate targets. We are looking at just an explosion of global warming. Oxfam contends that the rich polluter profit tax that they're suggesting would raise about $400 billion and, might begin to help deal with this problem. But this is wild. I mean, Trump's push for AI, for data centers that run on natural gas because it's clean, right? Which is a scam that was promoted by the natural gas industry for years and years. According to a new report from Oil Change International, wholesale gas prices are being driven up by AI data centers and Trump's shutting down all these green energy projects. His administration has fast-tracked federal permits for data center developers, loosened environmental review processes, and directed his agencies to provide incentives to finance the data center boom. And gas is going to be the principal fuel for these things. They suggest that the data center boom could increase gas consumption by 17% by the early 2030s, just 5 years down the road, with the cheapest gas being rapidly depleted. More demand will require producers to expand drilling to parts of the country where it's much more expensive to operate. Meanwhile, the Trump administration, Republicans in Congress have gutted federal support for wind power construction and other renewable sources. So here we are. They're projecting that between 2026 and 2040, the average wholesale price of gas could jump by 80% or more, which I suppose is a good thing. But, it's kind of wild stuff when, you know, we've got an administration that was just yelling last week about imposing a 50% tariff on Canada. I think they've gone ahead and done it, imposing a 50% tariff on Canada because the smoke from their wildfires is coming into the United States. When those wildfires are caused by the product that is being sold so profitably by these companies that are actively supporting Donald Trump and he's actively supporting them. I mean, the irony is just mind-boggling. Meanwhile, there's a fellow named Sam Tunick, who is part of the No Cop City movement down in Atlanta for this police training center. And he came back into the country, and he had this thing called Graphene OS on his Android cell phone that if you put in a particular number, like when you're trying to unlock the phone, if you put in, instead of the unlock number, you put in the crisis number, it just erases your phone. And when he came back into the country from the Dominican Republic, he was asked to turn over his phone, and he gave them that number, and it wiped out his phone. Well, you know, a few months later, he was driving down the street, and he got pulled over and arrested to get out of your car, look at this taillight. He got out of the car to look at the taillight, and they handcuffed him and said, you're going to prison for destruction of evidence. This is wild. And, you know, he's fighting back, saying you had no right to take my phone in the first place. But that's going to be a tough one because the Supreme Court has already said that basically they can search any of your electronic equipment if you're coming into the country from outside the country. So we'll see. But this is just wild. You know, wiping your own phone. He had not been accused of a crime. Wiping your own phone is apparently now a felony in Trump's new police state, America.
0: You're listening to the Tom Hartman Program.
1: Defending America from the weapons of mass deception. I'll be right back with you. Brian in Albuquerque, New Mexico. Hey, Brian, what's up?
5: Hey, another hot summer day in the western U.S.
1: Yeah.
5: And I wanted to talk about climate change. Mm-hmm. And in my view, it's going to make all of our current aggravating problems, like the cost of food, housing, whatnot, going to make them all worse.
1: Oh, yeah. Wait until several million people can no longer live in Arizona, Nevada, and New Mexico because their towns have run out of water.
5: Right. And there's going to be a lot of Republican towns that are running out of water, and Republican ranchers and Republican growers, producers, agribusiness, they're going to be looking for government assistance. And it's going to really scramble our politics if we can get people to pay attention to the issue. And with a summer like this one, I think everybody's going to start, you know, with the smoke from Canada and everything else.
1: Mm-hmm.
5: And then on top of just where we're at as humanity and burning oil, well, now we got this war going on that is very destructive, and most people don't realize it. And Trump is gambling with the world economy right now. And the Iranians know it. And that's kind of a separate topic. But what I wanted to say is I wish the progressive brain trust and those in leadership positions really start doing some strategic thinking about oil and gas. And let me lay out why. We're addicted to it. We have to have it. We have to. And we, what we need to make the conversation to is we need to build resilient cities that can handle the future that's coming. And it's coming. And, you know, like our housing problem. A lot of the problem is the housing's in the wrong areas, or it's substandard and it can't handle these storms and the heat and everything else. And a lot of people are probably going to have to move. I think that's going to be the story of the next century is
1: millions
5: of people moving.
1: Yeah, I completely agree.
5: But what I was leading,
1: and New Orleans was the preview of it, by the way. And if I could just add one thing here, Brian, back in 2000, I think it was eight. I'd have to go back and look, but it seems like it was right around the beginning of the Obama era. You had in the Middle East, the desert moved north in northern Africa and started wiping out small subsistence farmers in Syria, in Libya, I'm drawing a blank on the country where the whole thing really started, where the guy set himself on fire that started the Arab Spring.
5: Tunisia.
1: Thank you very much, Brian. And the result of that was all these refugees flooding the cities, producing social and political instability, leading to an attempted revolution in Syria, leading to, you know, some 5 million refugees leaving North Africa and going into Europe, which is now scrambling European politics. Well, that was you know, between the tropics of Cancer and Capricorn. That was in the equatorial region. That was North Africa. So that was the early warning for the world that this is coming to you. Now we're seeing it way north of the tropic of whichever one is the north one. And what is it? Capricorn, I think, is the north one, and Cancer is the south. And now it's creeping up into the southern part of the continental United States. And the desertification, this process of transforming forest land, field land, crop land into deserts, that's actually happening right now. And it's going to be driving these things. And at the same time, you know, in the far north latitudes, you're seeing, you know, the wiping out of albedo, of snow, of ice, of glaciers, things that reflect sunlight back into the atmosphere. And it's all being replaced by dark sea, which absorbs heat. So it's a generative cycle. It's something that it feeds on itself. And, you know, we are in right now. I mean, you know, the fires in Los Angeles, the fires in Hawaii, the fires, you know, across the West. France is on fire right now. Italy is on fire. Greece is on fire. Spain is on fire. This is happening all around the world. We're not getting the reports out of China, but I'm sure they're having the same problem.
5: Point, though?
1: Yeah, sure.
5: I'm more interested in the political dynamic that's going to take place. Yeah. And the strategic thinking the Democrats need to do is, and realize, tens of millions of Americans are employed in oil and gas or some other industry that's derivative of oil and gas or serves oil and gas. My wife grew up in the Permian Basin in a small town. Mm-hmm. That entire region is oil and gas.
1: So your point, I've got about 15 seconds here.
5: Well, the point is when Democrats get up and just say, stop burning oil, stop using oil, it's all the billionaires' fault, that's not true because we're all addicted to it. It's woven into our society. And if you just start talking about killing it, well, you're killing American jobs. So it's a turnoff.
1: Yeah, I get that. No, there are no simple answers here, Brian.
5: I don't have the answers myself, but we need strategic thinking on these, because the issue's only going to grow.
1: And the problem is, with the Republicans in charge, we're literally not even having a conversation about it. They're calling climate change a hoax. Brian, thank you for the call.
0: You're listening to Tom Hartman.
1: Meanwhile, Donald Trump's top food safety official, or at least the guy who was his top food safety official until he replaced him with a MAGA crackpot. His name is Frank Yannis, by the way. He was the deputy commissioner for food policy at the FDA, the Food and Drug Administration, from 2018 to 2023. So spanning both the Biden and Trump administrations. And, you know, Trump, Biden, and then Trump again. And then Trump got rid of him. He's talking about this cyclospora outbreak that has now touched, you know, I've seen 42 states in one report, but apparently it's really big in like 9 states or maybe 11 states. Over 7,400 potential cases across 9 states. Bob Kennedy says everything's under control, but no details. And Taylor Farms was initially accused, which is, you know, produces about a quarter of the produce in America, apparently. Fact check me on that, but, you know, I've read it only in one source. But a massive company, a $7 billion company, that has given millions of dollars to Donald Trump for his inauguration and for other things. And then their CEO last Thursday went to the White House, and immediately thereafter, or a day or two thereafter, the White House or the FDA came out and said, oh, it was a false positive. It's not Taylor Farms. And Taylor Farms is saying, yeah, they apologized to us. And the FDA is saying, no, we didn't apologize to them. We're still not sure. So good luck with that one. So Michigan now is officially reporting 9,253 cases of cyclosporiasis. This is the disease that the Bob Kennedy, in his infinite wisdom, stopped the FDA and CDC from tracking last year. And so now we've got this explosion. This is an increase of over 1,000 cases just since last Friday. Robert Garcia, who is the top Democrat in the House Oversight Committee, sent a strongly worded letter to Taylor Farms asking what the hell's going on here, basically. And he wants to know if the company was attempting to influence the FDA's response, which would be, if not a crime, certainly a scandal. This is what he wrote. He says, Taylor Farms donated millions to President Trump, met privately with the White House the night the FDA identified their lettuce as the source of this outbreak, and then reportedly tried to distance themselves from this outbreak. He wants to know what's going on. We've got nine states now where we got a major outbreak that appears tied to one particular producer, presumably Taylor Farms, and that is Illinois, Indiana, Kansas, Kentucky, Michigan, Ohio, Oklahoma, Pennsylvania, West Virginia. But cyclosporiasis has been reported in 41 states now. There's always, you know, a kind of low level of it. For people who don't know, this is a parasite. It's a tiny organism that goes through an egg stage. They call them ovas. And the ovas take a couple of weeks, up to 14 days to hatch. And then they're expelled by the millions with your number two. And when that fecal matter gets on food crops, like when it's used for fertilizer, for example, or if people are farm workers are working in the field and they don't have access to toilets and they're just, you know, going in the field, then this stuff gets in the food supply. And then, you know, a little bit of it gets mixed in with a whole bunch of lettuce that gets collectively washed in a giant vat. And now all the lettuce is contaminated with it. You get these little ova, these little eggs, and they get in your system and you don't even know where it came from because it takes 2 weeks to get sick. And so, you know, whatever's going on right now is going to be a hell of a lot worse 2 weeks from now, because this thing is apparently still spreading. But not to mention the explosive Trumperia aspect of it. The wonders of Doge, right? The wonders of saying, no, you know, we don't need this government. You know, the free market will solve all problems. Just let the billionaires run the country. Forget about, you know, forget about all these agencies and, you know, we just don't need this stuff. No, we actually do need this stuff. I mean, it would be nice to be able to go to a restaurant or go to the grocery store and know that the lettuce you're buying isn't going to cause you to have explosive Trumperia for the next 2 weeks and end up in the hospital. But, you know, Bob Kennedy loves to swim in sewage and eat roadkill. So, as he said, this is all under control. It's not a big deal. I'm not sure he said it's not a big deal, but he said it's all under control. I'll pick up your calls right after this. America ended the slave patrols, more or less. They really became the foundation of modern-day policing, particularly in the South. But now Trump is trying to bring them back, basically. I mean, you know, this is grim stuff. Most recently, ICE has begun violently force-feeding and catheterizing people who in the concentration camps who are doing hunger strikes. This is a violation of the 1975 Treaty of Tokyo, which, and the World Medical Association has condemned force feeding and forced catheterization as torture. But we're doing it in these ICE concentration camps to people who have not been even charged with a crime, much less convicted of a crime. being in the United States without documentation is not a crime. It's a civil offense. It's not a criminal offense. So they have not been charged with a crime. They've not been convicted of a crime. They've most of them have never been before a judge, which the Fourth and Fifth Amendments require. And the Sixth, Seventh, and Eighth Amendments, for that matter, the Due Process Amendments. This is pretty violent stuff, too. They strap you down. They immobilize your arms and legs. And then they shove a tube up your nose, down your throat as you're choking and gagging. They get it all the way down into your stomach. It can do some damage to your sinuses and your throat on the way down. Frequently does, particularly when it's done in a prison setting with somebody who doesn't want it done, as opposed to, you know, an anesthetized person in a hospital. And then they take another tube and push it up your urethra into your bladder because you're tied down so you can't get up and use the toilet. And so it's forced feeding and forced catheterization. And this is painful stuff and violent stuff. And like I said, it's a violation of international law. I mean, you know, this international law goes back to when Mahatma Gandhi had a successful hunger strike against the British government that was then occupying India. The Red Cross, the United Nations have recognized that there is an absolute right to hunger strike as a legitimate form of legal protest. But ICE doesn't care. ICE has begun surveillance. It's buying surveillance and hacking services from

chain. He was just, you know, he was driving to a doctor's office, a doctor's appointment, and they pulled over his car, dragged him out, and chained him. And now they're threatening him with 6 years in prison. And what he did was he went to a meeting. Seriously. That's what he did. He has been charged with using, quote, force, intimidation, and threats to prevent officers from carrying out their duties. But this from The Guardian, an article by Sam Levin. These prosecutions, even when unsuccessful, are part of an effort to criminalize lawful community organizing, weaken movements opposing deportations, and turn the lives of activists upside down. Davis has, according to the government, had attended and facilitated meetings about protests and discussed his anti-authoritarian ideology with other activists. He is not accused of any violent acts. He is not accused of taking any specific actions at protests. He is not accused of having had any encounters with ICE agents. And nonetheless, he's facing 6 years in prison. I mean, this is, I mean, specifically, they are not saying that this guy did anything, you know, anything violent or anything like that. He says, they're trying to ruin our lives. He says, I try not to remind myself all the time that the consequence of this bureaucracy is my freedom. And he also worries that this is going to ruin his academic work and his job. He has struggled to sleep, and the case has taken a toll on his personal relationships, he said. The 15 defendants are under a strict no-contact order with each other, which has meant he has been cut off from several close friends who are also defendants in the case. This is Gestapo stuff. I mean, you know, we went through this once before in the United States back in the 1840s, 50s, and 60s down in the Deep South. And, you know, the slave patrols were kind of the tip of the spear to not just track down, you know, enslaved people who had run away, you know, but also to punish white people who stood up against slavery or just against the oligarchy. There was a large labor movement in the South back in the 1840s and 1850s that the slave patrols helped put down as well. And following that same strategy, the deal was back then was to get as many. See, even the slave patrols were not that large, but if you could get as many local police agencies involved as possible. This, by the way, this was the strategy that the Gestapo did in Germany, too. There were fewer than 40,000 Gestapo officers in Germany at their peak. But they had cut deals with all the local police departments to feed people to them. And the slave patrols, they had a deal where if you caught a runaway slave, this was under the Fugitive Slave Act of 1850, you were paid a $10 commission. That's $450 in today's money. And so all these local cops had this incentive to go out and, you know, look for black and brown people. Well, following that same strategy now, over 760 local police departments have now signed up with ICE for a task force model. There's 1,493 active agreements. They've deputized between 13 and 15,000 local officers to assist ICE. And they're just getting started. Right now, only about 32% of the nation lives in, about 77 million of us, live in a county with an enrolled agency. ICE is promising full salaries, overtime, startup costs, performance bonuses, all tied to immigration arrests. Here we go. Right? Virtually none of the roughly 700 or 70,000 people that are being held right now in ICE concentration camps have experienced any due process. ICE is ignoring the Fifth Amendment's requirement that, quote, no person shall be deprived of life, liberty, or property without due process of law. And like the old slave patrols, they're going after protesters now, using anonymity and abuse and excesses. I mean, in addition to shooting dead Americans like Alex Preddy and Renee Good, ProPublica and Frontline found more than 300 American citizen protesters and bystanders who've been arrested during these immigration sweeps and accused of assaulting or interfering with law enforcement. I mean, this is even members of Congress, you know, have been assaulted. And the point of this is to create an immediate reign of terror, dampening protests so that people will say, well, maybe I shouldn't go out in the streets. Maybe I shouldn't, you know, speak out. You know, the former plumber, who's now our DHS secretary, Mark Wayne Mullen, said in his confirmation that ICE could be sent to polling places in the event of a specific threat. And, you know, and now we've also got the situation where people are imitating ICE and going out and assaulting people. I mean, this has been happening.

0: happening all over the country. The most recent one was just a few days ago here in Oregon. But this is how a state, a nation, becomes a police state. And we're watching it in real time with masked secret police in the United States of America. I literally never thought in my lifetime that I would be saying these words. And, you know, Trump and the Republican Party do not want to give up their secret police. I'm just astounded. I mean, this is the Republican Party that for years and years and years have been talking about, you know, nanny state and government overreach and big government. And now they're loving it.
1: This is the Tom Hartman Program.
0: I don't think this is going to work out for them, but over the short term, this is damn scary stuff. Robert in Los Angeles. Hey, Robert, what's up?
2: Hey, Tom, one of your callers was saying that you're a national treasure, and I wanted to second that. You know, it's free speech on the free airwaves that make things happen, and it's so important. So thank you for what you do.
0: Thank you, Robert.
2: Hey, I'm sorry I'm a broken record on this, but I'm calling again about Renee Good. You know, I know you say that you think things are going to work out, but I'm just not so sure. You know, Renee Good was murdered by Jonathan Ross. And we're aware of that, but why do we not have congressmen outraged out there on the floor, like shaking their fists? I mean, there is no immunity given in the Constitution for what ICE did to Renee Good. Right. Their policy of murdering Americans, there is no immunity to murder Americans. There's no immunity to shoot moms in the face. There's no immunity to shoot American citizens in the face. There's no immunity to chase down American citizens and threaten them, intimidate them, and then shoot them in the face. There's no immunity for a policy that says comply or die.
0: I agree.
2: There's no immunity for that.
0: I agree, so, Robert.
2: I've been after my congressman to get out there on the floor, and my congressman is Ted Lieu, and I'm telling you, everybody that thinks that these Democrats are going to help them, if they've ever taken a single dime from AIPAC, they're never going to help. AIPAC is so entrenched in ICE. AIPAC and the Israeli government is so entrenched in our national politics as well.
0: Well, I get that, but what does AIPAC have to do with ICE?
2: AIPAC has everything to do with ICE, because what AIPAC does is AIPAC comes in and they write legislation that allows ICE and groups like ICE.
0: AIPAC is the American Israel Public, whatever it is, you know, Action Committee or something. I mean, what does that have to do with ICE?
2: That's right. What it has to do with ICE is that.
0: Is there a specific piece of legislation that AIPAC has written that you're pointing to here, Robert?
2: No, there isn't. But what I do I see an out-of-control Israeli government, and I see an out-of-control government here, and I see corrupt congressmen here that take a bunch of money from AIPAC. They're Democratic congressmen that take money from AIPAC, and for some reason, when it comes to standing up for America, they won't. All they want to do is stand up for Israel.
0: Well, I get that, but I would argue that the members of Congress who are taking money from CoreCivic and Geo Group and the other big, you know, private prison companies that are literally making billions of dollars, you know, detaining people for hundreds of dollars per person per day and abusing them and whatnot, that's... you know, I think you need to separate these two things, unless you have some evidence that, you know, I mean, I'm horrified by AIPAC. Benjamin Netanyahu is a racist. He's a criminal. He's a war criminal. He's, in my opinion, a psychopath.
2: What about Ben Gavir? Ben Gavir's been a war
0: he's
2: criminal
0: even worse.
2: For a long time.
0: Yeah, I agree. But I don't see what any of that has to do with ICE. You know, I get your point. Robert, thank you for the call. Let's try to be accurate here. On the other hand, if I'm missing something, let me know. We'll be right back with more of the news of the day in your call. Stick with me. Just a couple of quick things. Number one, Saudi Arabia has now entered the war with Iran. Is this because Donald Trump just gave them nuclear weapons or the ability to begin the process of building nuclear weapons? Inquiring minds want to know. And Eric Trump just posted a nice little ditty that Betty Bowers reposted. This is a quote from, this is Eric Trump's entire post. "Any and all who dare to defy the American golden age, heed this warning. You will lose. Toe the line or we will run you down. The gloves are off and we are not playing around this time. For now, it's tariffs, but trust me, we can and will do so much worse." In all caps, so much worse. Toe the line? You're going to run us down? Eric? Or should I say Kusei, right? Uday and Kusei Trump? That's wild. It's just absolutely wild. It's not, this is not the country that I thought I was growing up in. I'm just astonished. Terry in Ventura, California. Hey, Terry, what's on your mind today?
3: Hi, Tom. Thanks. Your news break really cut down on my verbiage because you covered the story that I'm curious about. First, Tom, a very quick news tip. Mm-hmm. The L.A. Times the other day carried a story about the ACLU getting access to tapes that showed racial slurs by ICE about Los Angeles. Did you get a news tip on that?
0: I've seen several articles about it. The new word that they use to refer to Hispanic people is tonks, T-O-N-K-S.
3: Okay.
0: Because it's supposed to imitate the sound that is made when you hit a Hispanic person's head with a big flashlight.
3: Okay. So did you access the L.A. Times story about what the ACLU is doing? Not, you might find it of interest.
0: Not okay. Specifically the L.A. Times. It's behind a paywall, but I've read, you know, a couple of articles about this. The ACLU is, they're wanting this basically out in the open. I mean, they're going after it.
3: Okay.
0: Am I missing something, Terry?
3: I just thought the L.A. Times, it's basically the pending actions about revealing these tapes and making them public.
0: Yeah.
3: My main topic is this. We all have grounds to be paranoid with the surveillance state we're living in.
0: Mm-hmm.
3: And you covered the Atlanta incident in your news break. And you're talking about the professor.
0: Eric, what's his
3: name?
0: Oh,
3: I missed that, Tom.
0: Yeah.
3: Okay, so no need to cover the specifics of what happened. But this is my point about his name is Turnick. Okay, my point is this. He has been involved in the Stop the Cop, which really isn't so much about would they deny this police facility to be built in Atlanta? No, it's an environmental issue. It's in a watershed.
0: Oh, you're talking about the guy who wiped his phone when TSA asked him for his phone. Yeah, okay.
3: Right.
0: Yeah, and they're charging him with a crime of destroying evidence.
3: Okay, we all have grounds to be paranoid, and two nights I could be going to an 805 defense group. What is happening with the surveillance state? Should I be worried? Okay,
0: yeah.
3: This is my point about Turnick. The reason he was on the government spy list is not a federal issue. It's a state issue. So I'm asking this. Who or what caused his history to be turned over to the TSA when it's not, let's say, an anti-ICE issue? So it's either surveillance or the Fulton County Sheriff's Department turned over that information to the TSA. Why should he have been stopped?
0: I believe the state authorities can ask, you know, it would be the equivalent of putting out a fugitive warrant. They can ask the TSA to stop or detain or arrest people based on the assertion that there's a state law that's been violated. That's just cooperation between police agencies. That's fairly routine stuff, isn't it?
3: Over a state issue.
0: That's correct.
3: And not a federal issue.
0: Yeah, the feds will help out with a state issue if they feel that, you know, the request is appropriate. I mean, I might be missing something here, Terry. I'm not an expert on how law enforcement works. You know, maybe somebody who knows this stuff from the inside could call in and enlighten us. But my guess would be that's an important point. It's one I hadn't thought of. And the no cop city thing that's going on in Georgia, where the people are protesting this, you know, building this little urban environment out in the woods where police can practice, you know, tracking down people in big cities. That That is a state issue. It's something the state police are trying to do. And, you know, the state government is all in favor of it. And yet TSA is a federal agency, and they stopped this guy coming into the country from the Dominican Republic. And now they're charging him with a felony when he wiped his phone. And the excuse that they were using was they thought maybe he had child porn, which is, you know, convenient to say. But, you know, they've offered absolutely no evidence that that was the case. It looks like this is all about his, you know, stop the cop stuff.
3: My point, Tom, is what causes the TSA and Homeland Security? What draws them attention to us? Because what he's charged with shouldn't be one of their... It's not an anti-ICE protest, okay?
0: That's correct. That's correct. And it's not a federal offense. But like I said, I'm guessing that the state can reach out to TSA and say, you know, we're looking for Joe Blow. If he comes through an airport, let us know.
3: It's certainly a surveillance issue, Tom, okay?
0: It is. I agree. Terry, thank you for the call. Stick around.
4: Every hero needs a villain to fight. A shadow rising in the dead of night. The story's written.

0: James in Spokane. Hey, James, what's up?
1: Been a while since we've talked, I think. I'm sure we're all better spiritually. The billionaires are sociopathic. I mean, clearly they're cutting their own throats. They are insane. But the reason I called was the greatest crime that's been perpetrated in this country, and it's affected the world because we made a global scheme. It's ruined your life, your lifelong, and mine, and everyone else's. This insane war on drugs.
0: Oh, yeah. This was Nixon's effort to, well, Ehrlichman, John Ehrlichman spoke with a reporter whose first name was Dan. I forget his last name. This is like 15, 20 years ago, and Ehrlichman was still alive. And he said, the war on drugs was a phony thing. We did this because we wanted to. He said our enemies were the hippies and the black people, and you couldn't outlaw being a hippie or a black, the anti-war hippies and the black. You couldn't outlaw those folks. So what we did was we went after heroin to go after the blacks and marijuana to go after the hippies, and we were using these as an excuse to disrupt their communities and ruin their lives. And that's exactly what happened.
1: This thing has affected everyone's life and every segment and level of society and the economy, and it is poison.
0: I agree.
1: We don't talk about it. We don't talk about it at all. Yeah. Meanwhile, we take our children, lock them up in penal institutions, which are not fit for any human being at all for any reason. We lock them in where they learn all the tricks of the trade, all the black arts, and then they're all graduated and put back on the street among our children and grandchildren.
0: Yep. Yep.
1: This is so corrosive. It is anti-democratic, and I think implicit in though they don't delineate it in the Constitution, I think the whole paper, the whole parchment says you have a right to self-medicate.
0: Yeah, I'm with you on that. At a certain point, societies have to protect themselves from things that...
1: But we have laws on the books for any aspect of that might occur with a drug user.
0: I agree. And, there was a time in America, most of the history of this country, actually, when morphine and cocaine and stuff like that could be purchased at your local pharmacy over the counter or just, from the traveling medicine show guy. And a lot of people were using those things. I mean, Coca-Cola is called Coca-Cola because it had cocaine in it right up until 1919 or something like that.
1: The scheme we've engineered now is just so profitable, though, to the people at the top.
0: Yeah, yeah. I get it. It's a conundrum because now you've got these new synthetic drugs, the not just fentanyl, but now there's a hyperfentanyl, something that's 100 times stronger than fentanyl. Just really genuinely dangerous and deadly stuff. And
1: I was arrested at 19 years of age.
0: Say that again?
1: I was arrested at 19 years of age for possession of heroin.
0: Yeah.
1: Intent to distribute.
0: Yeah.
1: And ruined my life.
0: Yeah.
1: I didn't do anything.
0: It
1: was personal, but it ruined my life.
0: Yeah. I'm sorry to hear that, James.
1: All the children still today.
0: Yeah. Yeah. I'm with you. James, thank you. Thanks for the call. Okay. Thanks for being with us today. We'll be back tomorrow, same time, same place. In the meantime, don't forget, democracy is not a spectator sport. It requires all of us, and that includes you. So show up at your local Democratic Party and get involved. Tag your it. Have a great afternoon. Be good to yourself and the folks around you. Stay safe. Eat your veggies, get your exercise, and I'll catch up with you tomorrow.

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1: This is Robin Collier, manager of KCEI. 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
3: Poll numbers just out, and they are strikingly bad for President Trump. With less than 100 days until the midterms, the president's approval rating is tanking on just about every major issue. We're talking Iran, inflation, gas, immigration, his D.C. construction projects, and more. A whopping 73% of American adults polled say the president has not paid enough attention to the country's most important problems. That's a record number of discontented Americans. Trump's overall approval ratings has slipped to just 34%. His approval rating hasn't been this low since just after the January 6th attack on the Capitol.
4: Well, let's hope it can go even lower. There's still time, right?

0: Graham. From Pacifica Radio in Los Angeles, this is the Bradcast, as heard on KPFK 90.7 FM in LA, and on dozens of other fine affiliate stations over both public airwaves and the internet around the country and the world, blanketing planet Earth. I'm Brad Friedman, your friendly investigative blogger, journalist, troublemaker, muckraker, an all-around swell fellow, says me from bradblog.com. Thank you very much for joining us for another thrilling edition of the Bradcast. Digby and Driftglass are standing by for our monthly-ish check-in with two of the smartest longtime progressive bloggers, troublemakers, and muckrakers on our sweltering, burning, and drowning planet. I think, is that a largely accurate way of describing it this week, Desi Doyen?
1: Oh, yes, I would say so.
0: All right, so I will try to be very quick about a few headlines of note since we last spoke yesterday, some of which we may want to discuss with Digby and Driftglass. After a few days of relative calm in Donald Trump's deadly, ill-conceived, misbegotten, now six-month-long little excursion against Iran, as he claimed Iran wanted to talk, which Iran denied, well, there were a few surprise attacks from Iran against U.S. bases in the region, resulting in return attacks, this time by the U.S., this time with Saudi Arabia apparently playing along in the conflict, with still no end in sight and signs that it is spreading further, with other countries now joining in, like Saudi Arabia, and threats beyond the Strait of Hormuz to the Red and Caspian Seas as well. So this ain't over by a long shot, it seems to me. On Capitol Hill on Wednesday, for reasons that remain unclear to me, Kentucky Senator Rand Paul is still choking his Dr. Anthony Fauci-created COVID chicken with the renowned infectious disease expert and longtime director of the National Institute of Allergy and Infectious Diseases, who served as a key member of both the Trump and Biden administration's COVID-19 task forces, being called up to testify to the U.S. Senate Homeland Security and Governmental Affairs Committee for some reason on Wednesday. In his opening statement, Dr. Fauci, who saw the nation through both the AIDS pandemic decades ago and the COVID pandemic, and has testified literally hundreds of times under oath to congressional panels over his decades-long career at the NIH, explained why this time, for the first time ever, he was refusing to answer questions from Senator Rand Paul, who chairs that committee and who has for years tried to somehow blame Fauci for the 2019 COVID pandemic.
2: Given Senator Paul's obvious obsession with calling for my prosecution, his repeated slanderous comments about me, and recently his publicly releasing my unredacted personal diary aimed at embarrassing and intimidating me, the only conclusion I can reach is that the sole reason he is calling me before this committee is to get me to say something, anything, that could vindicate his repeated public pledges that I end up, in his words, quote, behind bars, unquote. Any reasonable person who has followed his unhinged obsession with me would readily come to the same conclusion. Therefore, although it pains me to do so because of the respect I have for the legislative branch of government and my decades-long record of cooperating with Congress, under the advice of my attorneys, I will invoke my right under the Fifth Amendment of the Constitution to refrain from answering your questions. Thank you.
0: Now, in response, Senator Paul said that the committee would vote on a contempt resolution against Dr. Fauci next week, arguing that his use of the Fifth Amendment was, quote, unsupported since President Biden had apparently already preemptively pardoned him for any crimes real or imagined, that Paul and the Republican Party might spin up against Fauci. Elsewhere in the U.S. Senate on Wednesday, the nomination of Donald Trump's personal criminal attorney and Deputy U.S. Attorney General Todd Blanche to become the nation's top law enforcement officer as attorney general is said to be in doubt at this hour, though color me dubious, with the potential challenges coming from two Republican senators, Tom Tillis of North Carolina and John Cornyn of Texas, both of whom will be leaving the Senate next year after getting essentially pushed out by Donald Trump. Both men are said to be concerned about Blanche's refusal to amend the corrupt, fraudulent so-called settlement agreement to Trump's own lawsuit against his own IRS, which resulted in Blanche helping him to create an unprecedented $1.8 billion slush fund for Trump to use to reward his January 6 co-conspirators and, of course, himself, and a provision that would give lifetime immunity from investigation or penalty by the IRS to Trump and his family members and his companies. Blanche claims that the slush fund is now a dead letter, though he has refused to put that in writing, even as the addendum giving immunity from tax penalties appears to remain in full force as of now. Whether either Cornyn or Tillis will actually stick to their guns to try and block the appointment of Blanche as AG remains to be seen, though, as I note, color me skeptical about that, as skeptical about that as I am that Mitch McConnell will ever be able to return to the U.S. Senate, whether or not he is alive or dead, which still nobody seems to actually know conclusively. We will see what Digby and Driftglass may think about all of that in a moment. And on the elections front today, in advance of November's critical midterm elections, in which Democrats hope to retake majority control of both the U.S. House and Senate, along with control of committees like the one headed up right now by Rand Paul. Well, on Tuesday, South Dakota Republicans held their primary election runoff for the GOP gubernatorial nomination between incumbent Republican Governor Larry Roden and his challenger Justin Doden. Neither of them, who reached the bare 35% of support last month that would have been needed to avoid Tuesday's runoff, and neither of whom was endorsed by Donald Trump. Well, Roden had risen to the position of governor just last year from lieutenant governor after Trump's appointment of then governor and puppy killer Kristi Noem as secretary of DHS, who has since been fired. And despite a Republican governor unable to receive even the bare minimum 35% of the vote during the first round of primary voting in early June, with the businessman and political newcomer Doden receiving the most votes back on June 5th, well, Governor Roden on Tuesday was victorious, easily besting Doden, Roden v. Doden, I guess, by more than 40 points in the runoff, where both men campaigned on cutting taxes and supporting Donald Trump. Governor Roden will now square off for full term against former Democratic State Senator Dan Ehlers in November for the governor's seat in the otherwise deep red state, where even a developing blue tsunami would be unlikely to unseat a sitting Republican governor in South Dakota. The rural state has not had a Democratic governor since the 1970s. Its two U.S. senators and lone House member are all Republicans. But hey, this is shaping up to be a very, very interesting year on a very interesting and seemingly expanding map for Democrats. By way of just one example, as per the Texas Tribune on Tuesday, the latest survey of the U.S. Senate race from Texas Public Opinion Research in the Lone Star State shows Democrat James Tallarico now leading the extraordinarily corrupt Republican Ken Paxton, the state's AG, by 5 points, 45% to 40% in the state's U.S. Senate race this year. That after Trump endorsed the corrupt, indicted, and impeached by his own party, Ken Paxton, over longtime Republican stalwart Senator John Cornyn in the state's primaries earlier this year. The new poll marks the Austin state rep Tallarico's largest lead 5 points in any public poll taken during the general election period. After Paxton locked up the GOP nomination in late May, polling of the contest has since found pretty much a neck-and-neck race, with neither candidate able to break the 50% mark, at least not yet, with just under 100 days to go. But interestingly, as the Observer observed, Texas Public Opinion Research poll, which I will note is run by a Democratic strategist, reportedly found Tallarico leading among voters who do not have a college degree, which is a group that has consistently favored Republicans in Texas and across the country in recent years. And Tallarico is also dominating among independents, less than a quarter of whom say they plan to vote for Paxton. The three-term incumbent Texas Attorney General also had weaker Republican support than in other recent surveys, with nearly one in five GOP voters, as 20%, saying they were still undecided or that they planned to vote for the Democrat, Tallarico, this year. But let's not put the cart before the horse, as primary elections are still underway in a whole bunch of states, including next Tuesday, August 4, a big primary election day in Kansas, Michigan, Missouri, Virginia, and Washington State. Get out and vote like your nation and democracy depended on it, because they both do, if you have yet to vote in any of those states. And do try to vote on a hand-marked paper ballot at your precinct, or at least hand deliver your hand-marked paper vote-by-mail ballot if you are able to do so. Joining us now to discuss just some of all of that and much more are our old friends and longtime old-school progressive bloggers who we like to touch base with at least every month or so for a reality check, since they've got a decades-long track record of almost always getting it right. Heather Digby Parton is the much-beloved, award-winning columnist and blogger for Salon.com and her own Digby's Hullabaloo blog, and the man known mostly as Driftglass, though occasionally as Bill, is the proprietor of the Driftglass blog and co-host of the Professional Left podcast, produced each week, rain, snow, sunshine, oppressive heat, or corn sweat, with his wife, Blue Gal, from their Cornfield Resistance headquarters in Flyover Country, Illinois. Hey, guys, welcome back to both of you. Do we have...
1: Hello, Brad.
0: Oh, there we go. Good to have you here. Heather, you there with us as well?
3: Hello, hello.
0: There she is. Hey, Heather.
3: Sorry.
0: No worries. And I should say off the bat, so the folks know, even though you are supposedly what we'll call on vacation, you agreed to join us today, but making things even worse, you're under the weather while on vacation, and you still agreed to join us because you are, Heather, both a patriot and a champion. Are you going to make it through the hour?
3: I will make it through the hour. I'll do my level best to do it, but I think I can.
0: God
3: love
0: you.
3: If you hear me kind of, you know, coughing, choking, I don't know, screaming quietly in the background, you'll know what it's all about.
0: Oh, okay. Well, you normally do that anyway. And it's not that COVID, by the way, that Anthony Fauci gave everyone, is it?
3: Absolutely not.
0: It's not that cyclospora that RFK Jr. gave everyone, is it?
3: Nope.
0: Okay, good. So to try and go easy on you today, allow me to begin for the most part for a change with Driftglass. Since we covered on this program yesterday, Drifty, the fact that my old hometown of St. Louis, Missouri, not all that far from where you are in Springfield, yep, Illinois, yep, blew away its all-time record high feels like temperature this week, the combination of heat and humidity topping out at an inconceivable 130 degrees. Did y'all get a taste of that in the cornfields of Springfield this week? And did you survive it?
1: We did not survive it.
0: Damn.
1: I'm gone.
0: That's what I thought.
1: Yeah, this is me speaking to you from the great beyond, where it's air conditioned and Democrats run everything.
0: There
1: so,
0: you go.
1: Good here. Right. It's real good here.
0: Right.
1: Move towards the light, Brad. Come
0: okay
1: to the light.
0: All right, I will.
1: Yeah, we did get a big taste of that. We got up to around 113, 115 feels like around here.
0: Mm.
1: My youngest stepdaughter lives in St. Louis.
0: Mm.
1: The middle child lives halfway between here and St. Louis. Mm. So And although youngest child is currently out in Washington State doing camp counseling over the summer. So she avoided that disaster. But yeah, it's hot as heck here. We've had tornadoes. We had four rip through the state on Monday. So we're having weather, yes. A lot of weather.
0: Yes.
1: And it's humid as all get out. And, you know, I can put a book in the air and just leave it there. And it just hangs there in the air. It's mysterious.
0: Wow.
1: It's
0: wow. Yeah. That's rough. Mm-hmm. Well, as noted, then, you are both champions for stepping up today. Come cold or corn sweat, I guess. I am very grateful. I'm not entirely sure where to start today, to be honest. So much has been going on since we last spoke a month or so ago. I do want to get to elections, but really, so much ongoing right now that will likely actually play a huge part in those elections. But we've got a couple of guys who are already out of the election. That would be Republican Tom Tillis of North Carolina, who chose not to run for re-election after being attacked by Trump, and Republican John Cornyn, who lost his primary election earlier this year, incredibly enough, against the corrupt Texas Attorney General Ken Paxton, after Trump incredibly endorsed Paxton. Now, they are claiming, Tillis and Cornyn, that they are not yet sure whether they will vote for the nomination of Trump lawyer Todd Blanche to be the nation's attorney general. Heather, do you have any confidence, any belief whatsoever that these guys will actually end up blocking Blanche's nomination, even though, frankly, neither of them have anything to lose?
3: Well, and no. I mean, you know, let's face it. These people, you know, talk about Taco Trump, you know, the Taco Trumpers are the worst. But I have to say, it would thrill me to see this. It really, really would. Because Trump stabbed both of those guys in the back hard, especially Cornyn, but Tillis too throughout. And they were good soldiers. You know, yeah, they were a little bit, you know, it's kind of mealy mouth from time to time.
0: Not Cornyn, by the way. I mean, Cornyn was a champion. I mean, maybe,
3: yeah,
0: again, mealy-mouthed is like the worst thing you could possibly say about him in this game.
3: What he did was that he failed to endorse Trump quickly enough. That was the problem.
0: Right.
3: But, you know, he's sort of, you know, he's not a real big, he's not a MAGA warrior, as Trump put it. He's just a regular MAGA, you know, weirdo. And it went along with everything. But if those two were to actually tank Todd Blanche, it would make me so happy. It would cure my cold overnight, because it would be a beautiful thing. And it's something that needs to happen. It would be great. It would be a wonderful lesson for Donald Trump and for these MAGA people, which is that, you know, people apparently keep not learning the fact that Trump has no loyalty toward anyone. And he, no matter how hard you try to, you know, you go along, you do what you're supposed to do. They voted for all of his other nominees and everything. Mm-hmm. It's never good enough. And what he did to Cornyn in particular, with backing Paxton, who it would have been easy for Trump not to back Paxton,
0: right?
3: Because, you know, I mean, he knew that Paxton was, you know, maybe kind of going to win that primary, but Trump could have just stayed out of it. He had up until the very end, and just kind of say, hey, you know, they're both good men. And, you know, I really think either one would be good. No skin off his nose. Instead, he actually went in and stabbed Corbyn in the back, actually stabbed him in the face, and right in the back, right in the last days of that primary. And if Corbyn just, I mean, he showed that tiny bit of integrity, which is to say, okay, I'm out. I got nothing to lose. You did that to me. I'm going to do that to you. It would just be beautiful. So that's why I don't think they're going to do it.
0: Exactly. Exactly. Driftglass, listen, we're pretty old. We have seen this trick before, haven't we? I mean, are Tillis or Cornyn actually going to stand up to Trump here and block Blanche's nomination? Even though Heather, by the way, to her point, she makes a good point. Trump also doesn't have the power unless you give it to him, as at least in this case.
1: Yeah, I think we're looking at, you know, this is, we've been around this block enough times to be sick and tired of going around this block. These are Republicans are the way they are. They every now and then they show little flashes of what resembles integrity, and then they cave. I have no, I'm with Heather entirely. It would be great if they did this. That would be terrific. If I may just add, in celebration of the White House Correspondents' Dinner,
0: yeah,
1: we at the Professional Left went back 10 years and did the Larry Wilmore 2016 dinner.
4: Wow.
1: And in it was in that time period that you might recall that a guy named Ted Cruz, also from Texas, stood up and just railed against Donald Trump as a liar and a scumbag and the worst man in the world. And he said, my daddy had nothing to do with killing Kennedy. And then he rolled over.
0: Yeah.
1: Because that's how Republicans are.
0: Yeah.
1: They put on a good show, a good performance, as if they had integrity. They know what it looks like. I'm sure they've seen it at the zoo somewhere. They've seen integrity perform someplace, and they can put on a performance like that. But they're basically just Republicans, and they have no integrity. So it would delight me if they did it on the way out just as a big F you. But, you know, I have no hope that they're going to suddenly get better on the way out.
0: No, because that's how they roll over for this guy. Speaking of on their way out of the Senate, at the very least, Mitch McConnell, who claims, at least his office does, to still be alive, but who has not shown up for work for more than 40 days after what his official statement describes as a fall at his D.C. home in June, but that the 911 calls describe as an unconscious man in need of CPR. Before we discuss whether he is alive or dead and whether Kentucky's Democratic governor is meeting this moment in response, McConnell's friend, South Carolina Senator Lindsey Graham, who never saw a war of choice that he wasn't unwilling to send American kids to die in, he definitely died a few weeks ago since we spoke with you last at the age of 71 a couple weeks ago. Drift Glass, would you like to say something nice about Lindsey Graham as he is being laid to rest today?
1: Not really.
0: Okay.
1: I will say that because our governor is a class act, he did lower the flags in Illinois to half staff over this, which in a weird way seemed appropriate because Lindsey was half a man and he blew in whatever direction the wind was blowing. So how appropriate was that?
0: Okay, then. The even tougher question, Heather, I won't ask you if you'd like to say anything nice about Lindsey Graham, though you're welcome to. And I won't ask you to say anything nice about Mitch McConnell. But is Mitch McConnell alive or dead? And will he ever show back up in the U.S. Senate?
3: I sincerely doubt we're going to see Mitch back in the Senate. Unless they roll him in. I would be very surprised that this is not normal. Something's going on here. The fact that the governor, Andy Beshear, he's out there every day kind of saying, hey, we need to see some proof here, guys. You need to make a radio appearance or do something. I mean, I would think that the governor may have some information, right? I mean, maybe not. Maybe I'm just becoming a conspiracy theorist. But I have a feeling that the governor may know something here. And he's out there saying this because, of course, they're playing games. There's a date, I guess. I don't know what it is. August 3rd,
0: Monday. Okay. Yeah.
3: Yeah. So, they have to, they got to keep him out until then.
0: Just to explain that, because there's been a lot of speculation that, McConnell will not release his office will not release his real condition until after that date, August 3rd, when supposedly it becomes too late for Kentucky's Democratic governor, Andy Beshear, to either call for a special election to replace McConnell as per state law or to name a replacement for him as per the state constitution. There's much debate about all of that. You're suggesting that it sounds like Beshear knows something?
3: That's what I think. I mean, it just seems odd to me that if McConnell is, ambulatory or functional in some way, that would be a risky thing for him to do. Maybe it isn't, but it struck me when I was watching Beshear on TV talking about this, I'm kind of going, that's very interesting. I bet, he's the governor of the state. I mean, this can't be a big, a completely, tightly held secret that the guy is, that he's gone. I mean, it just seems to me that maybe, and when you think about these elderly people in like McConnell, when you take a fall like that and it happens all the time. Yeah, they break their hip or whatever, but you know, it has a far-reaching effects. Let's just put it that way. Well, neurologically speaking. So that would be my guess.
0: Here was Beshear. You mentioned this. Now, Beshear is the state's two-term Democratic governor. I saw his comments a little bit differently, Heather. I felt that he was sort of poo-pooing this whole idea of this August 3rd date. Let me play just a piece of that, and we'll discuss.
4: Well, do I understand it correctly that August 3rd is a key deadline here, that if Mitch McConnell continues in this capacity through the 3rd, then you will not have an opportunity to name a replacement?
5: Well,
4: until an actual election is held.
5: There's an argument out there that's a date where I could not later call a special election. And for those that are really pushing this...
4: Will you challenge that?
5: Well, a lot of those that are pushing this are online and I think are under the impression that a Democrat in Kentucky might be able to win that election. It's been since 1992 that we have had a Democratic senator in Kentucky.
0: So there's people online. They're very online. Now, Drifty, Beshear, supposedly a 2028 presidential hopeful, he sent another sternly worded letter to McConnell's office this week. This is his second one, I think. The last one was the beginning of July, because nobody's heard from McConnell, haven't heard him speak or seen him move in more than a month. Once again, demanding his you know, that he respond verbally in some way or resign. Is that enough as you see it?
1: Well, I mean, around here we refer to Mitch McConnell these days as Schrodinger's senator. You know, you won't know until you open the casket. You know, you can't really tell if he's still alive or dead.
0: Uh-huh.
1: And I think that Beshear is trying very hard to make the case that whatever Republicans do, they've been misserving the constituents of Kentucky, and that won't be stood for by the governor of Kentucky. If I were him, I would subpoena Mitch McConnell. I'd have someone serve him with papers so that they walk into his hotel room and find out.
6: Hospital.
1: Wherever he's at, rehab facility, morgue, I don't know where he's at. But wherever the body is, make someone in an official capacity deliver papers to that location that Mitch McConnell has to respond to. Mm. I don't know if, you know, they might just blow him off, but, you know, this is so something like the reverse of what they did with John Ashcroft. You know, you can find a person at the hotel or the hospital or the rehab facility and send someone there, find out where he's at. Don't know why that's not happening, but that's Kentucky politics.
0: Well, I've seen some other folks online. I think Mueller, she wrote, Allison Gill has sort of been leading the way on this one, unless I'm mistaken, but as sort of calling for Beshear to simply name someone to replace McConnell and let McConnell, if he wants to contest that, go to court, where he would have to offer proof of life in order to block the governor's appointment.
1: Now, wait a minute.
0: Yeah.
1: Wait a minute. Are you saying that we should steal a seat from Mitch McConnell? I mean, is there anything lower than stealing a seat?
3: We're not standing for that kind of thing. We don't do that.
0: I don't know. It seems like a fine idea to me. And, you know, if he was going to have to say, no, I'm right here, I'm alive, then he would have to say, I'm right here, I'm alive. And he had to prove it in a court of law. I mean, does the way that Beshear has been handling this make I'm watching this and thinking, man, you got a great opportunity here. You got a platform, Beshear. Mm-hmm. Does it, the way he's been handling this, make him, frankly, more or less likely to win over Democrats for a presidential run in 2028 as either of you say? Well, actually, let me start with Heather.
3: Well, I mean, I think it kind of does, actually, because for one thing, he's the good boy governor, right? I mean, he's the guy, he's very nice. He's not a fight, you know, he's no Gavin Newsom or J.B. Pritzker out there, you know, causing all kinds of trouble. He's just he's a good guy who's trying to do a good job, and that's his whole shtick. This is a very kind of clever, I think, underhanded way of playing the game, because I think he's insinuating that Mitch McConnell is brain dead. I really think that's it. And he's insinuating that the Republicans are all lying about it.
0: Mm-hmm.
3: And he's saying that they're all talking to him on the phone and he's having 20-minute conversations about policy, you know, why from his sick bed. Uh-huh. And why, if he can do that, why can't he come forward? So I think it gives him a little bit of a, I don't know, you know, a little sexiness there about, you know, maybe he can do this thing. If you're talking about the presidential race, I think that's a pretty clever thing. Unexpected from him too, by the way.
0: Do you agree, Dirk Glass? Cause I do not. And I'm never happy disagreeing with Digby, but I don't think he looks particularly good. So you be the tiebreaker here, Drifty.
1: I think in Kentucky with Kentucky constituents, he is striving to look like he is taken every reasonable possible step to not invade the man's privacy and just to serve the constituents. And that's the phrase that shows up in all of his correspondence, as far as I can tell, which is serving the people of Kentucky. You're not serving the people of Kentucky. You've missed 30 some odd votes. You've been out for, you know, longer than frickin' Lazarus. And we'd like to know where you are and what's wrong. If nothing's wrong, why not show? He's boiling it down to a very simple question. If there's nothing wrong, why aren't you talking to us? Right. If you're not talking to us, we can assume something's wrong. And once he's exhausted every possible decent, honorable way of getting at Mitch McConnell, then he is free to go nuts. And I think that sets him in good stead with people who want to believe that we're better than that. And because it's both good politics and good policy. And I think that's a nice match.
0: Okay. Well, you guys are both outvoting me. Of course, you're both wrong as usual. But I would note that in that August 3rd date, and maybe because there is some confusion here about whether, because Mitch McConnell actually engineered a new law in the state that says the governor cannot just replace a vacant Senate seat as they can in most states, that there would actually have to be an election. And that was after Kentucky had elected a Democrat to the governor's mansion. So they changed the law, but apparently the state constitution says something different. The state constitution says that he can just appoint someone. And I don't know if the August 3rd date applies, but I think we may see some action around all of this as of August 3.
7: Yes, we might. And I just want to say, overall, I think that this speaks to the way that the media, the corporate legacy media, treats Democrats differently from Republicans. Democrat had been out of commission for this long, then the media would be, I think,
0: demanding
7: wall to wall. How dare they do this to the constituents? But, you know, it's okay if you're a Republican.
0: Let's take a quick break here, and we will be back with more Drift Glass and our dear ailing Digby on the never-ending quagmire of Trump's Iran war, its effect on the November elections, and I think for the first time this year with Digby and Drift Glass, some of their thoughts on the odds of Democrats retaking the U.S. Senate this year. I don't think we've discussed that with them yet. That's all straight ahead right here on the broadcast. I'm Brad Friedman. Don't touch that dial. 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

0: birthday in July.
1: Oh, it's definitely him. Welcome back to the Bradcast. 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Heather is hanging in there with us despite her cold on vacation. And just to ruin it even further, we made her appear on today's Bradcast. All right, Heather, Donald Trump's war on Iran now seems to be expanding from the Strait of Hormuz to the Red and Caspian Seas. Saudi Arabia apparently joined in the bombing on Tuesday after a surprise attack from Iran, as Trump claims that he had stopped the bombing because Iran wants to talk, though Iran says that's not true. We don't want to talk. Is there any way out from this war, Heather, other than really, because we've been talking about it for months, and I see no way out other than a really a complete loss for the U.S. Is there any way out from where you're sitting?
2: No. He lost it months ago. It was lost basically before it began. The decision to do it was the death knell. And there's nothing he can do. He made a huge mistake. It's an absolutely historically bad decision to have done what he did. And he knows, and this is all driven not by, he doesn't care about Iran and its nuclear program. He just wanted to do it for the glory, right? Mm-hmm. You know, he was just in it for the glory.
1: Sure.
2: Well, there's no glory. It's not looking good for the glory. So he would like nothing more than to just declare victory and leave. But he can't, because he knows that the global economy is resting on this, and that he can, if he leaves, that we're going to see a complete reordering of the Middle East. We're going to see the Strait of Hormuz and all the other waterways and other paths come under different jurisdictions, as it were. And he knows he can't do that. There's an article, I think it's today, maybe it was yesterday, about him. You know, he keeps saying this over and over again. If I do it, I'll be Hoover. That's what he's afraid of. He thinks he's going to be Herbert Hoover. And he could be. I mean, that's entirely possible.
1: Yeah.
2: And it's entirely possible that it could happen with him not leaving.
1: Exactly.
2: I mean,
1: either way.
2: Either way. Yes. He's already lost it.
1: Yes.
2: There is no upside here. There's no, if there was, then he could make a decision and then lie about it. You know, I mean,

0: George W. Bush called a thumping. As I recall, in that year's midterm elections, it's become pretty clear to me that we are still going to be stuck in Iran now, in an Iran quagmire, just under 100 days from now in the November midterm elections. I think even before this Iran mess, Trump and his party were set to take a whooping. That's a little bit, that's one level higher than a thumping. So how is the Iran war likely to affect this election? Even worse than a whooping at this point, as you see it? I know you had predicted about a 40-seat flip in the U.S. House on this show about a year ago.
1: Yes, I did.
0: Is that still operative at this point?
1: Well, I want you to get out your pencil and write this down, Brad, because I don't want there to be any misunderstanding.
0: All right.
1: Juliana Stratton is going to win the Senate seat in Illinois. And you can just take that to the bank and you know, call me a fool for being that Pollyannish about politics. I kind of figure the House is still the Democrats to lose, and the Senate might come out as a 50-50, which would break my heart. But this isn't the same party that it was in 2006.
0: We're talking about the Republicans here or the Democrats? Okay.
1: Yeah, the Republican Party is simply not the same party that they were in 2006. They could be shamed in 2006. They could be broken. They could tear off their uniforms, as I've said a million times, and burn it and pretend they were never in Berlin. They could pretend they never heard of George Bush and hide in their homes. And this is a cult now. And they're going to go hard. I mean, this is the catastrophe in Iran is simply not what people around here who are MAGA are talking about at all. They're talking about Fauci being, you know, the worst villain in history and Mamdani being a secret Muslim terrorist in New York. So this is not penetrating them. What I'm hoping is that those undecided voters who can't tell the difference between a chicken dinner and broken glass will figure out that this once in their life, maybe they pick the chicken dinner, maybe they actually get involved in the election. If that happens, if the undecideds and the quote-unquote independents come off the fence, then I'm willing to stand by a 30-40 flip in the House and maybe even take the Senate by two.
0: Are you saying, because I did those numbers out of Texas in the Tellerico Paxton case in the previous segment, are you saying that the Republicans out there, the MAGA folks out there, are not furious about what's going on in Iran, not furious about the rising gas prices?
1: They're furious, but Democrats are always worse. Democrats are the devil, and that's been in their head for, well, you can ask Digby, that's been in their head for decades. Democrats are always worse. That is the constant in Republican politics. No matter how bad they get, there's a little circuit in their head goes, yeah, but Democrats are bad. If I vote for a Democrat, I'm going to go to hell. So, yeah, they're angry, and they're disappointed, and they're furious. It doesn't matter because Democrats are always worse.
0: And just to underscore your courageous prediction there about Julia Stratton and a Democrat winning for U.S. Senate in Illinois, not that much of a ledge to go out on, I suppose.
1: No.
0: She will be running for Dick Durbin, I guess, who is
1: Dick Durbin's retiring.
0: Right.
1: And he's I ran into him at the bookstore a couple of weeks ago, so he's doing fine.
0: All right. He's at least alive, unlike Mitch McConnell.
2: True. But, you know, I think we have to be also include the fact that with Republicans' extreme gerrymandering that they've done over the last year, that Democrats may not get as many seats as they would normally have.
0: That is true. And
2: otherwise.
0: By the way, I want to go on record as saying,
2: because
0: I brought this up many times, your prediction about 40 seats in the House, I'm going to give you 40 minus maybe a dozen or 10 or
1: fair
0: so
1: enough.
0: Because of all that mid-decade gerrymandering that no one actually could have predicted would
1: I'm going to take back 6 of your 12 and say a number of those seats are dummy mandered to the point where it's awfully thin. It's very, very thinly spread. They spread their Republicans very thin. So I think a few of those, at least, they've outsmarted themselves. And again, if independents get off the fence, if non-voters suddenly see that this is actually in their interest, I think we'll get 6 more than your 12 that you took away from me.
0: So that puts you to 36 flips.
1: Yeah.
0: Okay. Now, Heather is way too smart to commit to a number, so I'm not even going to ask her about that. Heather, though, you reminded us on your blog today, Hullabaloo blog, about a remark from Donald Trump that he made back on April 1, I believe it was, though it wasn't an April Fool's joke. This was just over a month into his war on Iran that you described correctly, in my opinion, as, quote, this being an excellent campaign issue.

0: you. Let me play it, and we'll ask you about it.
1: The United States can't take care of daycare. That has to be up to a state. We can't take care of daycare. We're a big country. We have 50 states. We have all these other people. We're fighting wars. We can't take care of daycare. You got to let a state take care of daycare, and they should pay for it, too. They should pay. They have to raise their taxes, but they should pay for it. And we could lower our taxes a little bit to them to make up. But it's not possible for us to take care of daycare. Medicaid, Medicare, all these individual things, they can do it on a state basis. You can't do it on a federal. We have to take care of one thing, military protection.
0: That's it. One thing. Get rid of everything else. Medicare, Medicaid. Heather, you wrote Republicans should run on, I'm sorry, Democrats should run on, well, actually, I guess you were joking. You said Republicans should run on this. The voters will love it. Yeah. Heather, A, what the hell was he thinking back then? And B, have you seen any signs the Democrats are actually doing that, or actually front loading that quote? I mean, my God, that's a gift from the heavens. Are they running on that quote, that issue, at least so far this year?
2: Well, I haven't heard it. Yeah, I mean, okay, I'll just say, you know, I don't know. Maybe there are some House members that are running on that. But this is the kind of thing. I mean, the Wall Street Journal reported yesterday that they're going to get rid of subsidies for Medicare Part D. Medicare Part D. Do they know who takes Medicare Part D? Old people. Do they know how many old people there are in this country? It's the baby boom. Do they understand what they're playing with here? And that's Russ Vought out there doing that. Oh, we got to get rid of those subsidies. That's really ridiculous. Well, I mean, the idea that they would even be, that this would even come up in, what is it, 4 months before the election is just, it's astonishing to me.
0: Yeah.
2: So my feeling is this, as I was listening to Drift Class, you know, I agree with him. It's not the same party. We've got this weird dynamic. It's a cult, you know, all this stuff. And the Democrats, they're not doing themselves any favors in some ways, too. So maybe it won't be this huge tsunami. You know, I mean, Barack Obama lost 67 seats in 2010. I mean, seriously. Yep. So, you know, those days don't seem like they're here anymore. That just doesn't seem possible.
0: Well, that was also before, I should note, that was also before the major, the red map Republican redistricting that happened in 2010, basically making it kind of impossible, by and large, for there actually to be a 67-seat flip anymore because of the way the maps have been redrawn. So, yeah, go ahead.
2: Right. So, I mean, that's not, you know, you look back and you go, well, gee, you know, why can't we have that? Well, we just can't because of what they've done. And the Senate map, which, you know, I thought the same as you guys did, I think, you know, which I had the super long shot probably at the beginning of the year. I wouldn't have expected anything. You know, but it does look like there are certainly possibilities. At the very least, it's close. Maybe it will just be 50-50. Maybe they'll eke out a majority. I don't know. But then again, you know, so this is my feeling. You know, I'm looking at it going, okay, well, we'll probably get the House. Won't be as big a deal as people think. And there'll be a bunch of, they're going to contest the hell out of it. There's going to be all kinds of lawsuits. You know, Trump's going to go through as they rigged it. They rigged it and all that. So who knows where all this is going to come up, going to come out. And in the Senate, maybe the same thing, maybe not. But then I look at these polls. Mm-hmm. And the polls I'm looking at are just completely, I mean, they're mind-boggling.
0: Yep.
2: Trump's like at, you know, 34% in the new. And this is not outliers here. They're all right in the same area. He's underwater by like 20 points on immigration.
0: Yep.
2: And you have to ask yourself if that truism about midterms is that it's a referendum on the president, which is what everybody's always told us. It's hard for me to imagine that this isn't going to be, you know, a very successful Democratic year. But again, I'm in the same place where maybe it can't be. You know, maybe it's just impossible for it to be under these circumstances. So that's where I'm at. You know, I don't know. I don't know. But
0: I'm looking at least 7 U.S. Senate seats that Democrats could, I think, realistically flip from red to blue this year. And I say at least because there's also some outliers, you know, beyond it in places like Florida. And is it Montana, I think, where there's an independent running, Nebraska, where there's an independent running. But places like Texas, Iowa, Alaska, Maine, Driftglass, you know, longtime Politico yourself. what do you see as realistic in a year like this in the U.S. Senate? What do you see Democrats as having a realistic opportunity to flip from red to blue this year? Because, like you know, if like Heather says, if you look at Trump's ratings, they are obviously in the toilet. But if you look at some of the polls in some of these states, you see Democrats winning. In some cases in the polls, very, very close to winning. What do you see? What are we looking at? Looking down the barrel of this year?
3: Well, let me just first say that when you talked about, when you ran that clip of Trump talking about daycare and military, et cetera, and how outrageous that is, just Timu Reaganism. I mean, that was Reagan's own policy. You know, cut social programs, jack up the military, cut taxes. So
0: yeah, but he was smart enough to not say it out loud the way that Trump did there.
3: Yeah, but it took 40 years to dumb the base down to the point where they don't notice or care. It really, in the Senate, because you know these are statewide races. It really does depend on the people who are normally on the fence or independent. And my great fear is that they have been so conditioned to complete the sentence. Whenever you hear Republicans done something bad, they automatically, but Democrats are bad too. I mean, the 40 years of both sides do it journalism has drummed into their heads that neither party is better than the other, and that everyone is equally bad, even though factually that's just ridiculous. And you can go down an entire list of things where it's demonstrably not true. Everything you talked about, all the cuts to they're actually coming through on Medicare, on SNAP, all the big, beautiful bill stuff. That was a straight party line vote with like three exceptions. So there's a clear division between the two parties. One is better, vastly better. One is psychotic and broken and corrupt. And my great fear is that there are just too many people out there who just don't believe there's any difference between the two parties, and they will stay home, or they won't vote at all, or they'll just throw up their hands. And so that it'll be closer than I would rather it be. Because however low Trump goes, there's just going to be enough people out there who just believe Democrats are worse. They're always worse. Democrats are the devil. And that's going to make it less likely for us to turn four or five or six states blue. Maybe three, maybe two. But you're rolling a hard six there when you're going that high.
0: Let me stand up for Republicans a little bit here and for independents here. I think your argument, Driftglass, is not wrong about a lot of those Republicans and those, I know you like to call them programmable meat bags, the people in the cult. I think you're not wrong about a lot of them. But the fact of the matter is, it does not take many of them to stay home, to not vote at all, to flip their vote to the Democrat. So many of our races are so close in so much of the country. It's not going to take a lot of them to stay home. And I think there are, what was that number that from that Texas poll I read earlier, one in five Republicans in Texas is thinking about either staying home or voting for James Tallarico. Well, if you have one in five, that's 20%. Bill, I mean, that's a landslide at that point, even in places like Texas. For Democrats,
3: yeah, I first of all, trust me, I hope you're right. Boy, do I hope you're right. I'm going to white knuckle the next 94 days because I pray and hope that that's just Democrats get a hold of one or two houses so they can start holding hearings and holding people accountable and dragging people in front of them for testimony. That is my great hope. I lived through John Kerry, and I'm sure you did too, where it was just that's in fact what radicalized a lot of us, which was. It was jaw-dropping to us that this obviously inept, incompetent, corrupt administration that had screwed up a war really badly and was led by a man who was a dry-drunk half-wit was losing to a war hero. And yet he did. And so after that, I became a lot more cautious about trusting the wisdom of the American people.
0: I hear you. And let me make it clear. I'm not predicting anything here. I'm not nearly as foolish as you are to actually, go on the line with 36 House seats. But I'm just saying that I see the conditions here. I don't see them as darkly, perhaps, as you do. Heather, do you want to break this particular tie?
2: Well, I can't break the tie because I honestly don't know what to think about this.
0: Well, neither do we, but we just make it up, so feel free.
2: Okay, well, all right. I did note in that Texas poll that you referred to that there's 14% that are undecided.
0: Yep.
2: What? How can you be undecided at this point? I mean, this is just, it's insane. So I don't know. Who are those people? What kind of, freaks are they? What way will they go? Will they go the way of Brad, who, when they'll say, look, these Republicans have really, screwed things up and gas prices are high and my Medicare is going up and whatever? Or will they go Driftglass way and just go, yeah, but it's a bunch of commies. We can't have the commies. We got to get rid of the commies. So I don't know. I do think that it's, people are less, I don't even want to say open-minded. They're just less flexible in their thinking than they used to be on this kind of thing, that they're just unable, especially on the right. But there's some of this on the left too. Unable to sort of, grasp that they might have been wrong about something, or that maybe they had a bad judgment, or there was just, they just made a little bit of a mistake.
0: But
2: it can't do it.
0: But it doesn't take many of them to do it.
2: It's true. In a close election, the margins are everything, right? I mean, we know that.
0: Yep.
2: And then, of course, Brad, let's not forget, in a close election where the margins are everywhere, then we have, Rick and the vote, and we've got, lawsuits, and we've got all kinds of things.
0: Yep.
2: Set up to challenge that. So, it's complicated.
0: Yes, it is complicated. that's the best way to put it, I guess, at this point. And we didn't even get into, once again, because I keep kicking it to the back, the communist takeover of the Democratic Party that we've heard so much about.
4: Yeah, how Republicans are trying to make communism happen.
0: Yeah, and I had, exactly, and I was all ready for them to make Sharia law happen. That seemed like it was the plan. And then it switched to communists.
4: And, of course, the base doesn't notice the bait and switch.
2: All the same. Yeah,
4: yeah, exactly. Yeah.
0: All right. Well, we'll have to get to that. And because there is a very real fight, internecine battle, at least of sorts, within the Democratic Party between the progressives and the more establishment folks. But guess what? We can't talk about it today either. Maybe next time that we have you both back. You are both a delight as ever. Heather Digby Parton, the hot tea is on me today. Thank you for bearing with us this hour. 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
3: Yep, easy to find.
0: Thank you, guys. Really appreciate it. Until we speak again, stay well out
2: there.
0: Thank you. All right.
2: Thank you.
0: All right, Desi Doyne, thank you as well. We have to get out. My thanks to everyone for tuning in today. 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I am the Brad Blog. See you there. Until we see you here next time, I'm Brad Friedman. Good luck, world.

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4: This is Writer's Voice, compelling conversations with authors who challenge, inspire, and inform. This week, I talk with John Pfeffer about Songlands and Portia Elan about Homebound, two speculative novels that ask how we can make a livable future in an age of crisis. Thanks for joining us. I'm Francesca Rhiannon. What happens when the climate crisis, corporate power, and political failure finally fracture the world? John Pfeffer takes that question into the near future in Songlands, the final novel in his Splinterlands trilogy. The series follows one family as nations break apart, climate catastrophe deepens, and a giant corporation pursues survival for the few. But Songlands isn't only a warning. Its unlikely hero, Aurora, is a poet, and its first conscious AI discovers love as an operating system. I talk with John Pfeffer about the real forces driving climate change, the danger of putting godlike technology in corporate hands, and why poetry and collective action may matter as much as science. In a world that tells us we're powerless, Songlands asks us to believe in the impossible and to keep creating even in the middle of catastrophe. Let's listen now. John Pfeffer, welcome to Writer's Voice.
5: Thanks for having me on the show.
4: Songlands brings the Splinterlands trilogy to a close. The other two novels, previous ones, are Splinterlands, Frostlands, and now Songlands. Give us a brief overview of this trilogy.
5: So overall, the series is about the fragmenting, the splitting up of the world, large entities like the European Union, the United States, Russia, and it parallels the splintering of a family, the Wests. And it's helmed by Julian West, a geopaleontologist, someone who is tasked with studying the fragmenting of large entities in the geopolitical space, much as a paleontologist looks back into history to try to understand the disappearance of dinosaurs. Julian West is interested in understanding how the dinosaurs of the past, namely the United States, Russia, and so forth, managed to go extinct. As he is doing so. He is experiencing a fragmenting of his own. His family falls apart. His wife divorces him. His children become estranged from him. That's the thrust of the first novel, Splinterlands. The second novel is narrated by his wife, who is living on a kind of a commune in northern Vermont, in a country that basically no longer exists. And she, too, is trying to understand from her own perspective, she's a climate scientist, where things went wrong in terms of the humanity's attempt to avoid the climate apocalypse. And then finally, the third volume, Songlands, is from the point of view of their daughter, who is a former Eurocrat or bureaucrat in Europe, who harbors these delusions of grandeur as a poet, and who also is thrust into the unlikely spot of trying to save the world. That certainly was not her intention, but she's kind of a North by Northwest figure, a innocent who is brought into global intrigues against her will and is forced to take on the helm of savior of one sort or another. So those are the three volumes, the father, the mother, and then the daughter.
4: John Pfeffer, welcome to Writer's Voice.
5: Thanks for having me on the show.
4: Songlands brings the Splinterlands trilogy to a close. The other two novels, previous ones, are Splinterlands, Frostlands, and now Songlands. Give us a brief overview of this trilogy.
5: So overall, the series is about the fragmenting, the splitting up of the world, large entities like the European Union, the United States, Russia, and it parallels the splintering of a family, the Wests, and it's helmed by Julian West, a geopaleontologist, someone who is tasked with studying the fragmenting of large entities in the geopolitical space, much as a paleontologist looks back into history to try to understand the disappearance of dinosaurs. Julian West is interested in understanding how the dinosaurs of the past, namely the United States, Russia, and so forth, managed to go extinct. As he is doing so, he is experiencing a fragmenting of his own. His family falls apart. His wife divorces him. His children become estranged from him. That's the thrust of the first novel, Splinterlands. The second novel is narrated by his wife, who is living on a kind of a commune in northern Vermont, in a country that basically no longer exists. And she, too, is trying to understand from her own perspective, she's a climate scientist, where things went wrong in terms of the humanity's attempt to avoid the climate apocalypse. And then finally, the third volume, Songlands, is from the point of view of their daughter, who is a former Eurocrat or bureaucrat in Europe, who harbors these delusions of grandeur as a poet, and who also is thrust into the unlikely spot of trying to save the world. That certainly was not her intention, but she's kind of a North by Northwest figure, a innocent who is brought into global intrigues against her will and is forced to take on the helm of savior of one sort or another. So those are the three volumes, the father, the mother, and then the daughter.
4: These are terrific little novels. They're in some ways are more like novellas, or maybe between a novella and a novel. They're really well written and totally engaging. And of course, the subject is one very near and dear to my heart, as my listeners know, and that is the climate catastrophe that is bearing down on us quite swiftly and has, of course, advanced quite a bit. My sense is that this takes place about 50 years in the future, roughly. So looking back across all three books, was there a question that you were trying to answer?
5: Hmm. Well, I mean, the major answer, of course, is what went wrong. I mean, from the perspective of 2050, but then, you know, from our perspective, what is going wrong and why are we not able to get a handle on these problems? I mean, in the past, it seems like human ingenuity was inspired to address the major problems that affected humanity. For instance, there were concerns in the 19th century that we would not be able to grow enough food to feed the growing population on the planet. And certainly, we were able, through various scientific advances, although some might argue they were not always advances, manage to grow enough food, to increase the productivity of the food we were growing, as well as bring up more land into cultivation at the expense of often forests and marshlands and so forth. But we have failed to address this question of climate change. And although we do have a lot of scientists who are pouring their energies and resources into figuring out, for instance, geoengineering efforts to change the climate through scientific means, we haven't been able to kind of restrain our more base impulses, that is, to eat a lot, to consume a lot of energy, to continue to grow our economies, which ultimately is the problem that we're facing, is overconsumption and overuse of natural resources. So that was kind of the general topic I wanted to address. The geopolitical splintering, well, that was of interest to me, but I was more kind of intrigued by especially the failure of our politicians to address this question in a meaningful way. I mean, we've obviously come up with voluntary efforts through the Paris Agreement to reduce carbon emissions, but those have largely been ignored. And as we see with our current administration in the United States, it's very possible to reverse a commitment to reduction of carbon and embrace once again fossil fuels in a kind of maniacal fashion. So that was the kind of key question I was interested in.
4: And it surprises me in a way that you kind of make it more general. We overconsume. We have made this choice. And yet in your books, in the Splinterlands trilogy, there is a clear corporate actor, in this case, the CRISPR Corporation, which is trying its own solution to climate change. But what it posits is a world that more and more people are becoming more and more aware of, and that is a world that is run by oligarchs, and in particular run by petro-oligarchs. So I wonder, before we go more into the meat of these books, how do you tease out this we versus those actors who, you know, what do they say? It's just 70 companies that are responsible for most of our climate changing emissions.
5: Yes, I mean, I agree that, you know, for the most part, the over-reliance on fossil fuels and so forth is driven by corporate interests and has been driven by corporate interests for a long time. But when I say we, I guess what I mean here is we of the global north. And when I say global north, of course, that's both a territorial designation, but it also refers to those pockets of wealth in the global south. And we in the global north are responsible for the lion's share of carbon emissions. We are responsible for overconsumption in terms of, you know, the sheer number of calories we consume per person at the expense of often folks in the global south. So the addressing climate change really will require some notion of justice. In other words, it's not a question of all the people on the planet having to tighten their belts, but it really the wealthier folks and, well, the corporations that often reflect their interests, they're the folks who are really going to have to tighten their belts, but not tighten their belts in an individual sense. I mean, because the solution to climate change is not a decision simply to, reduce the amount of red meat we eat every week. It really will require systemic change. And so I don't want to put the onus on any given individual. Now, when we turn to novels, it we're talking about individuals. I mean, novels are the great, you know, bourgeois invention. I mean, they focus on individuals. They don't focus on corporations, you know, or collectivities for the most part. And so what I wanted to do was, you know, create individuals that, you know, are real as possible in a fictional way, but who represent different aspects and different choices that are made by people these days in addressing larger questions.
4: So the world of Songlands, as we've said, is devastated by climate change, and there's a turning point that is looming. I just thought briefly we should touch on the feedback loop that some of the characters are desperately trying to stop. And I guess I want to ask you with that, do you think that there's any possibility that we could, in fact, stop the complete disappearance of the ice?
5: So, yes. So the feedback loop is this ice albedo effect. And in other words, ice reflects back sunlight and therefore, you know, serves as a way of cooling the planet. But if the ice melts, then the sunlight is not reflected back and is instead absorbed into the water and raises the temperature of the water. It's not the only, obviously, it's not the only problem related to climate change. Obviously, we have methane release. We have lots of other dangerous trends. But I wanted to focus on the ice albedo effect because it was something that could serve as a research topic for our wife in the second volume. And she succeeds in figuring out a way to reverse the ice albedo effect. And, you know, strictly speaking, this is geoengineering. This is not a natural process by which we, for instance, reduce our carbon emissions and the planet then responds in an effective way to achieve greater homeostasis. No, it's an intervention, a human intervention. And this becomes kind of the question in the third volume in Songlands. Do we have a right as humans to intervene? And is there a possibility that if we intervene, we'll make things worse? And we have plenty of examples of that in the fictional world. You know, if I remember correctly, one of Kurt Vonnegut's novels includes Ice Nine as a geoengineering feat gone wrong. And we have that great Snowpiercer, the movie of the train going around an ice-locked planet because, again, a geoengineering feat went wrong. So that becomes a question in the third volume. But by that point, and I'm extrapolating, of course, in 2050, there might not be a choice, you know? In other words, our efforts at more human approaches or more planet-friendly approaches to addressing climate change might be exhausted. We might have passed the point of no return in that sense. And I think a lot of people are expecting that we, even if we are able to restrain our carbon emissions, we will experience overshoot. In other words, we'll go beyond the 1.5 and probably the 2% Celsius increase, and then have to dial it back from there. So this is my extrapolation from 2050 going backward, and Aurora is leading a movement, you know, to fulfill the mission that her mother has set up, and in collaboration with a sentient robot, which is something else I wanted to introduce, because I imagine that we would have by 2050 achieved some measure of sentience with our artificial intelligence.
4: Yeah, that's a fascinating part that I want to get to soon. But before doing that, and I am talking with John Pfeffer about his trilogy, the Splinterlands trilogy, and focusing on the last of that trilogy, Songlands. The earlier ones are Splinterlands and Frostlands. Let's talk a little bit about CRISPR Inc. CRISPR, of course, being the gene editing technology that we already have. CRISPR has now become basically the dominant corporation in the world, and it has a kind of approach to sustainability that is quite the opposite from the commune in Vermont. I wonder if you could draw that contrast, and what are you getting at here? The two different versions One is the version of the, you know, very much our tech overlords who think that they're somehow going to save themselves and thereby save the planet, but nobody else. And the other that is looking to save everybody.
5: So CRISPR, as you point out, is a gene editing technique, and it has proven to be very effective in addressing diseases that previously had been resistant to other efforts. But obviously, you know, CRISPR is a kind of a god technology. I mean, to be able to go into the actual DNA, to go into the recipe of life itself and alter it is, well, can provide the people in charge of that technology with extraordinary power. And as we know, one of the great fascinations of the Silicon Valley titans, the billionaires and now, unfortunately, trillionaires, is to live forever. You know, and many of them are embarked on this extraordinary effort to extend their lifespan and possibly, in conjunction with digital technology, transfer their brains into some digital form so that they can live forever. So I find this, or I found this when I was writing the books, to be a really disturbing phenomenon that the richest were spending a lot of their money to preserve their own lifespans, not necessarily increasing the lifespans of average people, because they thought they were worth it, that their lives were more important than the lives of other people. So I imagine that, you know, that CRISPR might do something similar, this CRISPR Corporation, that it would figure out the secret of immortality. But the secret of immortality, if given to everybody, well, given the constraints of the planet, would doom the planet. If we all lived forever and we were all eating everything and consuming everything forever and continuing to have children, etc., that would be game over. So from CRISPR's point of view, all of the things that were contributing to population decline were all to the better. And in fact, if climate change was reducing the population of arid places, all to the better, because it would leave more of the planet to those who were immortal, essentially. So that's on the one side. And then on the other side, of course, are those movements in the year 2050 that are still attempting to preserve life for as many people as humanly possible or planetarily possible. And that requires addressing climate change. It requires addressing pandemics and all the other scourges that have gone out of control by 2050 and are claiming large segments of the population. So these are the kind of the two, what turn out to be the two, the protagonist and the antagonist, if you will, of the final volume. And, you know, there's no answer by the end. It's still a kind of a question mark. But this is the Manichaean struggle, if you will, that occupies the novel.
4: Yeah, and what is, I mean, I think it's actually quite true to form. I think they are fully aware that they are destroying the planet, and they think that somehow they're going to survive, whether it's on Earth or someplace else. What's so strange about their particular kind of psychopathy is that they don't seem to understand that you cannot destroy 99% of humanity without also destroying 99% of the environment, which will also make the planet uninhabitable for the 1%.
5: Yes, exactly. I mean, I'm reminded of what Margaret Thatcher said, that she didn't believe that there was any such thing as society, that there were only individuals. And that's essentially the philosophy of these titans of industry. They don't believe in society. They don't believe that anything collective, which frankly has been the source of their income, because if there hadn't been, you know, a society within which they could build their enterprises, they would not be titans of industry. But nevertheless, they only believe in individuals and great individuals. And so, you know, this focus on individuals and individual success is, as you say, it is enormously corrosive in terms of our ability as a society, as a group of societies, to address something in a systemic fashion, because, you know, it relies on the great individual to come up with solutions, and the great individual, generally speaking, does not do so.
4: So let's go on now to this creature or person that CRISPR has created. This is the first AI robot that has consciousness, that you posit. Your character, Karen, she's conscious. She doesn't even know at first that she's an AI, a robot. And unlike most human fear fantasies about AIs, she is not driven by domination. In fact, she suggests that humans project their own fears onto artificial intelligence. You're really going against the standard AI apocalypse narrative. So what is your sense of what she is saying and what you are thinking that's behind this?
5: Well, there's a saying in Silicon Valley, or perhaps beyond Silicon Valley, garbage in, garbage out. In other words, the computer programs you make are entirely reflective of the care and intelligence that you put into it. If you put into it a desire, whether it's explicit or implicit, to kill all of humanity, well, then that's going to be what comes out. And, you know, I do think that, we look around at the world today, and there's plenty of horrific things to talk about. There's lots of things we can doom scroll about. And so one could imagine that our AIs would reflect that, we would have an AI as horrifically focused on world domination as Elon Musk, for instance. I mean, it's certainly, if he were to create the AI, it would probably look a lot like him. But there are, of course, other options. If we put into our AI the love and care and nurturing that we presumably put into our children, there's a good possibility that we will have sensible and responsible AI creations. There's no guarantee. I mean, obviously you do that for a child and it could still turn out to be a psychopath, but there's a higher probability, especially since AI, they don't have genes per se, that and any kind of genetic inheritance that they're dealing with. So I wanted to imagine that an AI could, in fact, operate according to a different blueprint. And also that the AI would be flawed, because there's no reason to believe that an AI would be perfect, you know, since we're not perfect, and it's hard to imagine we've ever created anything that's been perfect. So why should the AIs that we create be perfect? So our Karen is, yes, flawed. She hits herself in the head when she can't figure something out. She makes mistakes. But ultimately, first of all, she's been like all other AIs that have been created through to 2050 or so. She has been imbued with the directive to do no harm. So that's baseline. But on top of that, she is essentially imprinted upon the people that she wakes up to, just like a little chick is imprinted on whatever it lays its eyes on, first of all. And she lays her eyes on Rachel and the community in northern Vermont, and she reflects it in some important ways, such that she feels protective of it. And she identifies the organization that created her, CRISPR, as evil. And she has made her choice. You know, she has decided that she will defend this community in Vermont against the predations of this distant corporation. And I'd like to believe that an AI that is imbued with the directive to do no harm, and who thereafter discovers that love is an important kind of operating system, if you will, to define one's relations with the world, will make moral choices like that. So that I wanted to spin that out. Hey, look, there's enough apocalypse in these three volumes. I figured, why do I have to have AI apocalypse to add to that? Let's have a countervailing trend here.
4: And I love that idea of love as an operating system, because I think that's very much at the heart of what drives certainly the third in the trilogy, Songlands, forward, because the family comes together, and it does come together out of love. And Karen, the AI, is a key component of in joining that family in some way. And I want to talk a little bit, John Pfeffer, about the title of Songlands that points to the power of poetry. How does poetry, rather than technology or politics alone, become one of the engines of change in this world?
5: So I was struck when I visited a museum in Paris. It was a museum on Islamic art and history. There was a description of these gatherings that used to take place around the Saudi, what is now Saudi Arabia. But this was, you know, many, many years before even the rise of Muhammad and Islam, that these Bedouin tribes mostly would come together along with seafaring nations for these poetry festivals. And this was this extraordinary opportunity for cultures to meet one another, to celebrate the occasion, to exchange goods and services. And I thought, what an interesting substitute for war. I mean, because they could come together and kill each other. Certainly that is more, it seems, what happens in human history. But no, poetry served as a kind of a mediating influence among all of these groups. So I thought, this could be an interesting opportunity to place against the fragmenting forces that have created the splinterlands of the 21st century, a unifying force. And unifying not from a single point of view, like a dictator saying you all have to come together, but rather a very diverse, multicultural commitment to narratives, to culture, to celebration. So I decided that Aurora, our daughter and the narrator of the third volume, would be a poet, that through poetry, she would try and bring people together, and that the poems themselves would reflect a number of the great poems in history. And so we have selections from seven of or so of those poems that include, for instance, Conference of the Birds, which was this great poem that represented Sufi philosophy. It's a grand narrative of birds going out on a search for the one great bird to lead them all. And that, if anything, that becomes kind of the backbone of the novel, this search, this great search for unity, for truth, and through poetry and through common struggle. And, you know, she's an academic, so, you know, she's teaching a course, and the course itself becomes this method of transmitting these ideas, but also of bringing people together in struggle. And in that, I was inspired by the famous flying universities of Poland. The flying universities were initially from the 19th century. Madame Curie participated in them, and they were an effort by Poles to organize against, Poland was divided by three empires at the time, but to organize against the Russians, the Germans, the Austro-Hungarians. But later, under Solidarity in the 1970s and 1980s, the opposition in Poland sponsored these flying universities. And they're called flying because they went from apartment to apartment because they couldn't be in one place or they would have alerted the authorities to their presence. So they traveled from place to place, but they transmitted information about Polish history, Polish struggle, Polish politics, and they effectively trained a new generation of opposition people who then were successful in transforming Poland from 1989 on. So I was inspired by that as well. And so that's what Aurora is doing with her poetry seminar, channeling all the energy and strength of these historic poems, but also kind of providing a framework for a new opposition to come to the foreground.
4: Aurora says, "We must believe in this impossible thing, breathe life into lyrics and teach them to sing." What is the impossible thing you most hope that readers will believe in after finishing the Songlands?
5: Well, you know, it is a call to action, and a call to action in the face of what seems to be impossible odds. And God knows that's the theme of so many novels, great novels going back through history. And most novels, of course, end with a degree of ambivalence, because for the most part, only bad novels, you know, end with a call to action. You know, you think of Chernyshevsky's What is to Be Done, which was a terrible novel, but of course inspired Lenin and others, you know, to become revolutionaries. But it was a terrible novel. And so I didn't want to write a terrible novel. I wanted a novel that was complex and full of ambiguity and ambivalence, but nevertheless for people to take all of that complexity and say, well, the struggle today to work together on projects to combat seemingly impossible challenges like climate change, to write poetry in the face of all of the naysayers who say that it makes no sense to write poetry or novels today. You know, we're in an emergency. Would you write a poem in the middle of an earthquake? Of course not. You know, it's a terrifying event. And yet, coming out of this third volume, I would hope people would say, yes, we actually do have to write poetry during an earthquake. We do have to come together as a group of people, even as the technocrats and the tech titans tell us we don't exist as collective groups. We have to challenge those received notions and struggle, continue to struggle in the most imaginative and creative ways possible.
4: That's a beautiful note to end on. Thank you so much, John Pfeffer, for talking with us about your Splinterlands trilogy, and especially focusing on the last of the trilogy, Songlands. I love them all. They're really fun to read and very, very thought-provoking. Thank you so much.
5: Thank you so much for your questions, which were wonderful in this opportunity to talk about this trilogy.
4: John Pfeffer is the author of several books and numerous articles. He's author of the dystopian trilogy of Splinterlands, and his latest nonfiction book is Right Across the World. He's also the director of foreign policy and focus at the Institute for Policy Studies. Go to writersvoice.net for links to his work. Next up, a ship captain far in the future and a conscious AI with a conscience. Stay tuned after the break.

0: 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I'm Francesca Rhiannon. 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Portia Elan's sweeping science fiction novel Homebound travels across six centuries, from a queer young coder in 1985 to a smuggler struggling to survive in 2585. Their stories are linked by grief, a mysterious video game, found family, and the choices that shape an uncertain future. I talk with Portia Elan about turning grief into acts of creation, why stories ask us to become participants, and what her character, conscious automaton Chaya, reveals about artificial intelligence and human values. The novel is deeply concerned with issues of climate change and technology, but its real subject is care. Homebound asks whether ordinary kindness can change history and whether hope is more than a feeling. Portia Elan's answer is clear. Hope is something we do. Let's listen now. Portia Elan, welcome to Writer's Voice.
1: It is wonderful to be here.
0: This is a novel that spans about 600 years, beginning in 1985, with a young woman named Bex learning how to code. Tell us a little bit about her.
1: So Bex is 19, and she is angry in the ways that many 19-year-olds can be angry, and that she's trying to figure out where she fits in the world, and she keeps coming up sort of against things that don't feel like they fit. And she has been, at the point when the book starts, she's been coding kind of on her own with her uncle's supervision and guidance for 4 years, and she's now in university. And I think the 80s were a really interesting time for coding and computers, in that there was a lot of creativity and a lot more, I think, diversity in terms of what languages people were using, what was possible, kind of a scrappy beginning. And so that is what Bex is entering into.
0: She's also carrying a profound grief because her beloved uncle has died, and he's died of AIDS. She herself is queer. And I think this is part of what I see as a theme in the book, because she is matched in many ways by a character at the end of the timeline in 2585, who is a woman named Yeshiko. Tell us about Yeshiko, and also how she also feels estranged. She's trying to find her place in the world, and her place is really one boat that she is the captain of.
1: So Yeshiko is the captain of a sailboat, and captain makes it sound quite formal. She only has one crew member. So it is a kind of a small existence, or a small

0: I like that you are able to see those echoes. You know, Yesico is in her probably in her late 40s or early 50s. I wanted to explore, okay, what would happen if someone who felt as estranged and alone as Bex in their teenage years didn't find family? What happens if they didn't find their community? Who do they become then later in life? And that was a lot of what I was exploring with Yesico when I first imagined her.
1: And back now to Bex, this game, Homebound, is something that she creates after her uncle dies. He has left her an unfinished game, and she finishes it in her grief. It becomes an act of creation rather than a ritual of mourning, which I think it kind of begins as an act of creation that leads to healing. What interested you about the relationship between grief and creativity and healing?
0: Oh, I don't want to say that grief is a lesson or like we need to look for the good part of grief. I don't want to say that, but I do think when we are able to take grief and sorrow, love that no longer has a place to go, and instead of making that smaller, if we can then weave it into the fabric of our lives through making video games, making quilts, making gardens. There are lots of ways to make with the grief. It is not just the grief then, or like the sadness of the grief. We are then taking that love we would have given to that person and growing it rather than shutting it away.
1: I think there again, there is an echo between Becca and Yesico too, because she also is grieving. In some ways, she grieves her father, her dead father, but more than that, she's grieving her crew member, who is a kind of more of a father than her own father was to her. Tell us about Root and the role that he plays in the story.
0: So Root is her crew member, and you find out quite early on that he joined the crew when her parents were still alive and when she was quite young. So he has been a mentor, a teacher to her for basically the entirety of her life. And when the book begins, we know quite early on that he is dying, that a medical intervention has begun to fail. And Root, though, is not just a crew member, he has also been a collector of stories and sort of a keeper of Yesico's sense of identity and home. And so, as she faces the failure of his medical device, the possibility of life without him, she is having to reckon with sort of like how do I rebuild my idea of home without this person?
1: You know, one of the things, kind of the sidelines of the book that I really enjoyed were the technological imagination. And one of the cases of it are the nanites. Tell us what these nanites are. This is the medical intervention you just spoke of. They are really about connection.
0: They are. And I had quite a bit of fun doing some reading about actual things that are happening in science and medicine that maybe are not yet ready to be sort of rolled out broadly, but that scientists are sort of poking at and being like, this is possible. And the nanites are one of them. The nanites are really, really, really tiny robots. And in Root's case, they were intended to repair damage to his spinal column and instead have also then begun to connect him to Babylon, the boat they are on. And so the nanites, yes, are the sort of meant to do one thing, but then we end up finding connection in them in an unexpected way.
1: So there is this really, I think, overarching theme of connection, and very much this plot is involved with the characters finding connection. I mean, not just a connection to the ship, but connections to each other, connections to found family as opposed to the family you were born into. I wonder if you could talk about that, and also in the light of your own life. I mean, the character Becca is

0: gay, and I know that you were the recipient of a Lambda Award, is that correct, for a story?
1: Yes. I was a Lambda Fellow.
0: You were a Lambda Fellow. Well, first of all, for those of our listeners who don't know what that is, tell us briefly what that is and how this book intersects with how you have negotiated finding your own home.
1: Yeah, so Lambda is a really incredible organization that looks to support LGBTQ plus authors. And a few years ago now, I received a fellowship. So I got to go down to Southern California for, I think it was for a week, and we did workshops and readings and just got to be in community with other queer writers. The ways that the book echoes my own experience of found family, I think I would say that I have for a good chunk of my life felt a kind of profound sense of separation from the world. And perhaps parts of that are rooted in being queer and growing up in the 90s with no queer adults in my life and no real media representation and a lot of, you know, language, unkind and disparaging language about what it meant to be queer. But I also think that it's kind of a human experience to feel a profound separation from the world that is not for everyone rooted in queerness, or even in overt difference from the people around you. I think sometimes we just feel separate. And that was a large motivating factor for me writing the book, is wanting to explore that separation. And in my own life, the times when I have felt most a part of something, most when I belonged, have often really been with chosen family. And that is, you know, people with whom I have done hard things, whether that's, you know, my friends from my self-defense classes, whether or not that's my friends who I became a teacher with, sort of that idea of going through hard things and being able to be vulnerable and caring with other people has done a lot to create a sense of family and belonging for me.
0: Another overarching theme of this book is the role of stories. And of course, a game is the game in the book. Homebound is a story. It's a video game. And that's all tied up with the whole idea of choice. So make this connection between kind of the game and the book. Is the book a game itself? Because there are a lot of elements in which the reader is really trying to figure out what's really going on here. And then it all does come down, I think, very much to the choices that the characters make to find home and connection.
1: Yeah. Something I really love about computer games is this sense that they are particularly narrative games where there's a story being told, is that they are a conversation between the game designer and the player. And so the conversation is incomplete when the game is just sitting there static on the computer. It requires the participation of the player. And similarly, I really love a novel that asks me to do some work, that asks me to do a little bit of leaping and a little bit of trusting, and maybe doesn't spell out everything that is happening within the world of the characters. And so when I started writing Homebound, I knew I wanted to create one of those novels that asked the reader to be a participant, not maybe to the extent of like a choose your own adventure novel, but that there was work that the reader would have to do to hold connection, to hold meaning between the different characters and between the different timelines.
0: Yeah, I love that. Let's also talk about the AI character, Haya, a wonderful, wonderful character. Why were they created in the book, in the storyline of the book? Why was Haya created?
1: Haya is an automaton, so like a human-shaped robot. And in the world of the book, Haya is part of a fleet of automatons who were initially created to deal with climate change damage to environments, to be able to go in and do sort of care for environments without human intervention. So to track flora and fauna and weather and make choices about how things could be adjusted or changed in order to support the health of the whole ecosystem.
0: So care was the word I was looking for because this is also a theme. You know, Haya is driven by caring, not just for the environment, but also for these siblings who were abandoned by their mother. There's Tov, which by the way means good in Hebrew, and Shula, who figure in the story at the end of the timeline. And Haya raises questions that increasingly confront us in the real world. What makes a being conscious? What makes a life meaningful? So tell us about exploring those ideas within the context of the purpose that Kaya is created for.
1: Haya really came to me as this sort of folkloric voice. They speak in first person plural, and it's maybe a little woo sounding, but when I am writing and there is a voice, sometimes I have to sort of excavate to figure out what is the narrative context for this voice. And when I was thinking about Haya, I was thinking a lot about the idea of elders and caretakers, people who hold story. And at the same time, I was also thinking about outsiders because Haya is kind of ultimately the most outsider of all the outsiders in the book. They are one of one. They are the only automaton who has gained consciousness. And I don't want to spoil it, but there is a narrative reason why they gain consciousness that has to do with care and story and how we treat one another. And so those were kind of the ideas that I was chewing on and working very much in the tradition of science fiction, using the way we treat AI or robots as a reflection of what that says about us as humans, how we treat the stranger, reflecting on our values and our ability to welcome and be curious rather than being afraid.
0: Yeah, because so much of the narrative, I mean, the dominant narrative, not the narrative in your book, the dominant narrative about AI is centered around terror, you know, the fear that they are going to kill us all. I mean, I was listening to, YouTube the other day by somebody who used to work for OpenAI. And he said, he'd say within 5 years, the human race was going to be extinct because of the AI. The AIs, you know, were going to take over. So this is a strikingly different narrative that the one sentient AI is one that is really dedicated to caring for the world. How do you think about artificial intelligence, especially after writing this character?
1: I will say I started writing Haya before ChatGPT and sort of the LLM explosion. And so when I was writing them initially, it was really just engaging with that idea of the ultimate outsider. Now that we are living in the explosion of LLMs, you know, I feel a pretty profound distinction between a creation like Haya that, as written, really is conscious and is not wholly a robot. There's some living components to Haya. And then what we have access to via ChatGPT and Gemini and all of these, which are large language models that feel to me, I mean, it's all human created. There's nothing mystical to me about an LLM. It is human input guided by human programming. I don't know. To me, it's a reflection of the values of the creators and not something to be afraid of in the sense of I'm not afraid that ChatGPT is going to take over the world. I am afraid that people are going to cede their intellectual curiosity and engagement with the world to LLMs. But that's, you know, I'm afraid of the human choices, not so much of the LLM choices.
0: Yeah, and even in the terrifying scenarios, that's really a reflection of the human beings from which it is taking its lessons.
1: Yes. Absolutely.
0: Back to care, though, and this relates to the idea of choice in the book. The novel stretches across 6 centuries, but it continually returns to ordinary acts of kindness, acts of friendship, and care. Are these the forces that you believe can actually shape history? Because this is very much related to the idea of story and how we create our own reality.
1: I absolutely think that they are how we can change history, those actions that we do every day. Of course, history is made up of politics and politicians and wars, and we live in the everyday. We don't live inside history and in the way of the big events. We live in, I'm going to get up in the morning and what am I eating for breakfast? And how am I talking to the barista when I go buy my coffee? And all of those choices are sort of what make up not just our days, but our communities, our neighborhoods, our cities. And I think that when those things break down, those connections, those ability to care for one another, sort of in the I'm going to smile at you on the street way, I'm going to let you merge in front of me in traffic way. That is what we mean when we say like society is falling apart or our community is falling apart. It's in that everyday experience of caring for one another.
0: Yeah, I think of, I remember going to this incredible Bernie Sanders rally in Queens in 2019, where he talked about love. I mean, love was the operative word for his politics. And it had a profound experience on me because I've never thought about politics in that way. But what he was doing was saying politics is a moral choice. And I think that's what you're saying in many ways in this book is that hope is a moral choice.
1: I mean, if the other option is sort of hopelessness or despair, there's no future in that. And I don't mean hope in the book. And I hope that no one takes from the book that I mean sort of a everything is going to be okay if we just hope enough. But there has to be hope that things get better. It's really hard to find joy or connection or the energy to care for ourselves or the people around us if there's no hope.
0: And that hope is an action. It's making the choices, I think, very much like the characters make in this book. I think especially of Yessico, who grapples with a profound moral dilemma. Does she choose, who does she choose to protect, or what does she choose to protect? She thinks she has to protect one thing by making one kind of choice, but then she finds out that that's not true at all.
1: I mean, that is sort of the central moral choice of the book. And that first choice she's making on the surface might look altruistic and caring, but she's making it for selfish reasons. And the second choice that she makes is because it is the right thing for the whole community that she is a part of. And that's a big moral transition for her.
0: Yeah, and I think that's part of what makes this book so powerful. Without spelling moral lessons out, it guides the reader to think about, you know, that larger community that we are actually part of and that we have a role in creating the future of. And so I want to thank you so much for writing a book like this, because the lessons in it, the stories in it, are ones that make us come to these conclusions rather than telling us what they are.
1: Thank you so much. I'm so glad that the book has opened that up for you and has sort of given you that hope.
0: Yes, because the more people writing this way, the more we can create a reality of it in the world.
1: Yes, that is my hope too, to be all of us less alone, more connected, more engaged in care for one another.
0: Portia Elan is a former Lambda Literary Fellow. 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
4: Nuclear contamination. The Piketon Portsmouth site in Ohio ranks as one of the most toxic and contaminated locations in the country, with radioactive waste from the defunct Portsmouth gaseous diffusion plant contaminating air, land, dust that is being spread by the site's demolition, and food grown in proximity to it. And then there's the water. It takes a genuine expert, an activist who has spent more than four decades fighting for justice for her community. And when she addresses water quality problems resulting from this contamination and tells you...
5: And then you got these waste cells that are sitting on top of the largest aquifer in the Midwest. There's two or three bedrocks there and aquifers, and two of them are already contaminated. And the third one, it's the Taze River Valley. And we're pretty sure that it's leaking in that Taze River Valley. And if so, it's going to go all the way from southern Ohio all the way up to Indiana. And then whatever comes out of Scioto River goes to the Ohio River and goes all the way to the Mississippi. So Piketon is contaminating a lot of people, not just us, all the way to the Mississippi and all the way to Indiana.
4: Well, when Vina Colley, head of Piketon Portsmouth Residence for Environmental Safety and Security, known as PRESS, tells you the truth about the contamination problems at that site, how it's been covered up, and how close the area is to finally being included under the Radiation Exposure Compensation Act, any more angles from which to view that awful, deadly, dangerous seat that we all share.
6: Nuclear hot seat, what are those people thinking? Nuclear hot seat, what have those boys been drinking? Nuclear hot seat, the corium is sinking. Our time to act is shrinking, but our activists are leaking. Nuclear hot seat, it's the bomb.
4: Welcome to Nuclear Hot Seat, the weekly international news magazine keeping you up to date on all things nuclear from a different perspective. We're a show for people who know nothing about nuclear, who want to know something, and people who know something, who would like to know just a little bit more. My name is Libby Halevi. I'm the producer and host, as well as a survivor of the nuclear accident at Three Mile Island from just 1 mile away. So I know what can happen, Collie. She is president and director of Piketon Portsmouth Residence for Environmental Safety and Security, known as PRESS. She tells us about the radioactive and toxic contamination of that southern Ohio site, the cover-ups, the ongoing dangers, and the recent developments that bring the area within sight of being covered by the Radiation Exposure Compensation Act, or RECA. It's a personal story as well as a political one. And as Vina has lived through some of its worst consequences, she's the one to tell it.
7: I will also include an excerpt from an interview with Joseph Mangano, an epidemiologist and head of Radiation and Public Health Project. He has studied the available data on the Piketon-Portsmouth site, published 3 papers on it, and puts into perspective just how awful the on-site and community contamination is. We will also have nuclear news from around the world. Jack Cohen-Joppa of the Nuke Resistor with another story from our shared history of activist resistance to nuclear reactors and weapons. And along with that, a lot of honest and verifiable nuclear information. All of it coming up in just a few moments. Today is Tuesday, July 28, 2026, and here is this week's nuclear news from a different perspective. The Radiation Exposure Compensation Act, or RECA as it is known, is intended to provide financial compensation to victims of illnesses caused by nuclear radiation from atmospheric testing, Manhattan Project legacy waste sites, manufacturing of nuclear weapons, and fuel. It specifically targets downwinders, on-site test participants, and uranium industry workers. Given that Ohio's Portsmouth Gaseous Diffusion Plant, referred to as PORTS, worked with plutonium and enriched uranium for nuclear weapons, naval propulsion, and commercial power plants from 1954 until 2001. So you'd think it would be top of the list for RECA. But it was left off the initial round of recognized sites. Now it's on a list to be included, pending a push by not only local residents, but all of us, to get our congressional representatives to vote for it. To learn more about what the problems have been there, the impact on personal health, how it was covered up, and what this new step with RECA not only means but still needs to have happen to become a reality, I spoke with Vina Colley. She is president and director of Piketon-Portsmouth Residents for Environmental Safety and Security, known as PRESS, and co-founder of National Nuclear Workers for Justice. She is a 40-year veteran of the fight for cleanup and financial restitution, and she is also a former employee of PORTS who has experienced the devastation it wrought on her own health and that of her family. I spoke with Vina Colley on July 27, 2026. Vina Colley, it's always great to have you here with us on Nuclear Hot Seat.
5: Well, thank you for having me, because you're one of my favorite shows.
7: You are in the Piketon-Portsmouth area of Ohio. What is that area like, specifically the Portsmouth Gaseous Diffusion Plant, which is a site that is referred to as PORTS?
5: It has one of the highest cancer rates in the nation and 107% above childhood leukemia, according to Dr. Joseph Mangano.
7: Let's talk about the physical site itself. What is the gaseous diffusion plant? What did it do and what did it leave behind?
5: They did nuclear weapons here. And from 1954 to 1992 or 2000, I'm not sure what, we reprocessed reactor fuel and we weren't supposed to be doing that. And reactor fuel is transuranics like plutonium and neptunium and americium. We were supposed to be an enrichment facility, and we enriched the highest assay of uranium here for weapons-grade material. But they gummed up this whole system when they brought stuff in from West Valley, New York, Hanford, Paducah, Savannah River, and they gummed us up with these transuranics. And plus, in 92, they brought stuff in here from Russia. It was called the megatons, megawatts production.
7: And when you say transuranics, you are referring to radioactive materials that are entirely man-made and that they were made in the waste stream from this facility.
5: It was fed into our system. The plutonium and the neptunium and americium was fed into our system by them sending transuranic waste to Piketon and putting it in their system and reprocessing it.
7: You have a personal history with PORTS as well. Tell us about your involvement there.
5: I started to work there in 1980, and by 1983, I thought it was the safest place I ever worked. And I was breaking out in rashes and my hair was breaking off real bad. And I was going to the doctor to figure out what was going on. He said, "It looks like I have some bad allergies or something." And so about the fourth or fifth time I went to him, he asked me, he said, "What kind of chemicals are you working in out there at the Portsmouth plant?" And I said, "Well, I've been working with trichloroethylene and we've been cleaning down the electrical equipment that had this oil on it." And he said, "Sounds to me like you may be highly allergic to that." So I went back to work, not knowing it was my job for sure. And by 1985, I had been in a couple of big releases at the plant. And so with my research, I found out that that polychlorinated biphenylene oil was radioactive oil. It was leaking from the system, leaking through those gaskets, and it was leaking onto the electric equipment. And I don't know where the PCB oil come from, if it was part of the product, or if it wasn't oil after all, maybe it was all radioactive material. And in 1983, I filed a grievance because I felt like more than 30 workers were being exposed to radiation.
7: When you were doing the work on the cleanup and you were around the oil, what level of protection were you given so that you wouldn't be impacted by the toxicity of it?
5: We were given hard hats and safety glasses. That's it. We wore a blue uniform, coveralls for maintenance people. Everyone wore those. And at one time they were buying our boots, but then they quit buying our shoes and we were tracking this stuff home. By 1983, 84, I went back to work. They put me in this building called the Roundhouse 300 building. And I was up in the cable trays because the guy that I was working with, he had a heart attack and he was unable to get in the cable trays. So I went up there and I could see this mist and I was breaking out all over with rashes and I could see this oil again. And I said, "How did that oil get in the trays?" He said, "Oh, maybe maintenance or something." And they spilled it out of their pocket oil, you know, where you have these little oil containers. But I called Health Physics to come and check the area because I didn't want to get in trouble with the plant. And they said to use these red phones. So I used a red phone and I called Health Physics and they came over. And of course, when you use those phones on plant site, it goes right back to Department of Energy and Department of Defense, because this is a Department of Defense facility and a DOE facility. And so they came over and checked it and they said, "Man, you're better than our equipment." He says, "You're picking this up better than we do." As far as I knew, it was still just oil and the trichloroethylene. When we cleaned down these transformers in the process buildings with the trichloroethylene, and when we got done, I said, "What do we do with this?" And they said, "Just dump it in the drains." Well, those drains went to Little Beaver Creek, to the Scioto River, to the Ohio River. So we were dumping radioactive material down these drains and trichloroethylene. My boss put me outside because they had to keep an eye on me because I was having too much trouble breaking out. And so when I went to this job outside, I was taking off electrical equipment, these big ceramic things. And all of a sudden, I see all this gray particles in the air. And I got scared, so I covered up my mouth. And I hurried up and got it done. And my boss came and got me, and he was in a little golf cart and takes me over to the X330 building. And this is the building that they're demolating now. And I said, "What's going on?" And he said, "Well, there's an alarm going off. A radiation alarm. We got to go check out the alarm." So he takes me over to the building. We go to the top floor and then he drives to the front of the building. And all of a sudden, here comes this big gray cloud after us. And he turned that golf cart around and I said, "What's going on?" He said, "Well, it's no longer our job." I said, "What do you mean it's no longer our job?" He said, "Just what I said, it's no longer our job." Well, he put me in a real major release and never told me. And when I went home, I got so sick that I had to go over to a lung doctor and they took a biopsy of my lungs and I had these small gray particles in my lungs. And the doctor said, "You look just like another worker that was here." And I sent him down to Cincinnati to an occupational health and safety doctor. About a week and a half later, 2 weeks, I went down to Cincinnati to the occupational health doctor. At that time, I think his name was Dr. Kelly. And he said to me, "You look like another patient that I just had up here." And they took my urinalysis. And he says, "You have 2.12 fluorides in your urinalysis, and it's industrial exposure that you have.
7: Give us an idea as to how that relates to somebody who is healthy when he said you had 2.12 in your urine.
5: It's an industrial exposure. Normally, people shouldn't have that in their urines. Of course, the Piketon plant released a whole lot of fluorides that no one's ever talked about. But anyway, I was sick, and I finally went back to work. 1985, I never returned back to work because of this exposure. But my seniority carried on for 7 years. I had 7 years of seniority.
7: That would also be 7 years of being exposed to whatever was happening in the facility and around it, correct?
5: Yeah, because that facility is releasing particulate matter and plutonium and neptunium and americium into the air and the water around here. So you don't have to be on site to get this stuff in your body. The company sent me to a doctor here in Portsmouth. His name was George Eastman. And he said, I don't see why you can't go back to work, but I can't examine you because they won't pay for the examination.
7: Oh, my.
5: A year or so after I left his office, I had 3 tumors and a total hysterectomy. They took me off of workers' comp, and I have 7 years of seniority where I should have been able to retire because I was disabled, and they made me disabled. I have chronic Brilliant disease, and it's not curable. It's a lung disease that's not curable. And I have congestive heart failure, and I have neuropathy. And these are things that the Department of Labor are paying me for. They knew I was healthy when I went there, and they gave me all of these extra tests. And so all of these things that the Department of Labor and the 10 medication that I have to take because of all of these illnesses is due to the plant that I worked in.
7: At what point did you start getting active in exploring, examining, holding the company to their responsibilities, and calling out the dangers that were being created?
5: I filed that grievance in 1983, and it went to the Department of Labor. And then the company come and asked me all kind of questions about that oil. It was like they kept interrogating me for like 4 or 5 hours. And finally, I had told my husband something I was working in that I don't know what I was working in because they keep asking me the same questions. Well, I read a congressional hearing where Senator Glenn was asking these contractors if that oil was radioactive oil. And the contractors would say, oh, no, no, no, it's just regular oil. But Senator Glenn knew that oil was radioactive oil. It was leaking from the system. And this is what we were cleaning with no gloves, no paper coveralls, no mask, just blue coveralls and hard hats and safety glasses. And so then I read this article in the newspaper, probably around 87, 88, and the community had filed a lawsuit, and they filed a lawsuit on the oil and the trichloroethylene. And of course, that law took 22 years to settle.
7: At what point did you join with others who were fighting against the plant?
5: In 1989, and they came out, they said, I told them my job and what I did and why I came to that meeting. And they asked me to be their president of Portsmouth Piketon Residents for Environmental Safety and Security. And that's how I got involved with the community.
7: And the short name of that group is PRESS, when we refer to it from this point on.
5: Mm-hmm. And then in 1999, I formed a group called National Nuclear Workers for Justice because we were fighting for the compensation for the workers. And we were able to get the workers compensated because we had the plutonium documents. They claim they don't have plutonium. So they made Piketon a spatial exposure cohort because from 1954, when Goodyear was there, to 1992, they never monitored us. And the badges that we wore, they put them in a chipper so you can't prove how much exposure that you had. And now in 99, our representatives, Mike DeWine and George Voinovich, handed me a document that said that Piketon received undiluted plutonium at Piketon. I thought when I read that, they were finally admitting that we had plutonium. And I never even thought about the classified documents. They have 5,000 classified documents that Paul Mobley, our expert, has been working on. And we have asked everyone in the state of Ohio, all of our representatives in Washington, D.C., we've given them 60 days to give us an answer. And the reason these documents are important, because at Piketon, the workers got cut off in 92.
7: When you say they got cut off, what does that mean?
5: They got cut off of the EEOICPA, the compensation put in place by Congress. And so after 92, anybody else has to prove their dose.
7: In other words, they have to prove how badly they were exposed in
5: yes.
7: order to apply for compensation or qualify for compensation?
5: To expend the spatial cohort. And it's going to be hard for them to prove it because they've classified these documents, they classified the waste, and there's no way that these workers can prove how much exposures that they've had. So it's really important that these documents get released so we can get our exposures calculated and the workers get expanded from 92 until decommissioning. And then in the meantime, we're working on RECA for the community, the Radiation Exposure Compensation Act.
7: There have been difficulties because when RECA was passed to compensate those who were exposed to either the manufacturing or the use of nuclear weapons, they received a certain amount of compensation for their illnesses. But Portsmouth Piketon was not included in that. How did that play out for you in the years since that decision was made?
5: Well, you know, I had the same problem with the workers. They didn't want to pay the workers, but I had the plutonium records. I worked with the RECA group when it went through for Oak Ridge and Paducah. And here we are, the largest facility in the world and the most contaminated facility in the world. And we didn't make it. But this time, we've been pushing and we made the list.
7: When did you make the list? When was that announcement made?
5: That was announced last week or so when the RECA group and the downwinders from the Trinity did a press conference, and we didn't have anybody in Ohio, not one rep came for that press conference. And they were aware of it because we have been sending them stuff and sending their talking to their representatives. We were able to talk to Senator Moylan, M-O-L-Y-A-N, office, and he's the one who's writing up this bill for RECA.
7: Is he from Ohio or is he from elsewhere?
5: No, he's not from Ohio. I believe he's from New Mexico. And God bless him for pushing this bill and trying to get the workers, the community compensated. And from what I'm reading, it was anywhere from 50,000 to now like 150,000 if you have some of these cancers, the list of cancers and some of the illnesses. So this is something really important for the Piketon community. Pike County and Scioto County are added on this list. And we've been begging everyone to call these representatives and get on board. Now, when this press release came out, I heard Mike DeWine in Columbus did a press release, and he had the Pike County health officials do a combination of a press release saying that we were on the list. As far as I know, none of them are working on this.
7: But they claimed credit for it.
5: Well, sure. It seems like a lot of people claim credit for the work that we've done all these years. It's kind of confusing and kind of complicated.
7: With you being on the list, is that the same as saying, yes, you can file and you can get compensation? Or is there still some time before that can happen and some steps that need to be taken before that can happen?
5: It has to go through Congress, and then it has to go through both of the houses. So this is why it's so important for people to get on the phones on behalf of press and tell them to push RECA for us. And of course, we have a lot of people out west that hasn't been on the list yet either, but they're on the list now also. So hopefully we'll get them all through.
7: There's also a deadline on applying for RECA of December 31st, 2027, which, quite objectively speaking, is not that long a time, especially since you can't apply yet and you don't know when this is going to come through. In addition to us contacting our representatives and our senators to say pass RECA and make certain that Piketon Portsmouth is included. What other things can we do to not only get this passed, but speed it up so it can take place in a timely manner?
5: The senator that's pushing the bill through is Moreland, and he needs to be contacted to get Python through this. But we're waiting to get the bill to see what the bill says, and we haven't seen the bill yet. He's on board of this. He's the main pusher. I don't know if we have a time limit for our community or not. That might be for the ones that's already been on the bill. Surely they wouldn't give us that short of a time limit, because we're talking about a whole lot of people here. It's hard to talk about the bill when you haven't seen the actual bill.
7: So even though at this point you have less than a year and a half to file, if the same timeline is in effect, you haven't seen the bill hasn't passed, you don't know how long it's going to take, and all of that is eating into the period of time we're going to be allowed to apply for compensation for illnesses that they caused.
5: Right. Well, so far I haven't seen the paperwork for the community. I'm going to try to get somebody to give me that next week. I'm not for sure that there's going to be a time limit on us yet. And I'm going to try to get more information. I've already got a list of the cancers, and I'm going to find out if there's a time limit. But I'm telling people now to get their medical records, their death certificates, birth certificates, because you can apply for your parents. Whoever had cancer in this community will be able to apply for this. But it's best now to get the paperwork. Don't wait till the last minute, because like you said, there may be a time limit on us too. We may already have a time limit. I will ask that question on Tuesday.
7: I just want to read the list of illnesses that are related to this that people can file for, because I was stunned with how many there were and how extensive, which implies that any and all of these are known to be caused by the kind of releases that were made at Piketon-Princeton. They include multiple myeloma, lymphomas other than Hodgkin's disease, renal disease, thyroid diseases, primary cancer of the thyroid, male or female breast, esophagus, stomach, pharynx, small intestine, pancreas, bile ducts, gallbladder, salivary glands, urinary bladder, brain, colon, ovary, liver, except if cirrhosis or hepatitis B is indicated, bone, renal, rectal, prostate, uterine, cervical, skin, or lung cancer. Basically, the entire body and anywhere in the body where cancer has shown up can be traced back to Piketon-Portsmouth because by what was done there.
5: The workers have a list of 22 cancers that they're paying for, and then they pay for illnesses, and then they also pay, once you get on the Department of Labor, they also pay for consequential illnesses, like your medicine may have caused another problem. So they do pay that. Now, the community won't get a medical card. And even some of the workers that didn't get paid through this compensation bill for the workers, the EEOICPA, they can also apply for this community thing. But my thing to them is, don't do that. Wait and push and help us get these classified documents so you can get your medical card.
7: And a medical card would allow them to make a claim as a worker. Is that at a higher level or a longer period of time?
5: It just depends on when they worked there after 92 or not. And we get these records unclassified, and then that means they're going to have to do all of these studies they've done here in Piketon are inconclusive by design. They're going to have to start all over, and they're going to have to give these workers, like Bill Richardson said in the beginning, give them the benefit of the doubt. And they're not doing that. I mean, I never got compensated until almost 2002. They locked my records up twice, and I had to get them unlocked in Washington, D.C. And each time you get your records unlocked, then you find something new in it. And then sometimes you find other worker stuff in your records. The company gave me an in vivo, which is like, I explained it as a tanning bed. You lay in it, and it comes down with this lid, and it's a in vivo, it's a whole body counter. What they found in my lungs, they never told me. They found neptunium, cesium-137. They found uranium. They found Tech 99, but they never checked us for plutonium. But if you got neptunium, you probably got plutonium, and which I know they have plutonium. We've even have an area called 705. And one day I got a call from Mr. Salisbury, and he said, I don't know who to talk to. But he said, I see that you're out there and you're trying to help these workers. And I got to tell you, the workers in the X705E area, they should be notarized that these workers were so contaminated, they had to send them to Oak Ridge to have their body counts down. Send them there 2 or 3 weeks in a row just to get their body counts down. And two or three of the workers that worked in that building, I know, died of colon cancer. And Salisbury told me that he had colon cancer when I was talking to him. And actually, in my records, I do have their exposures. I have been collecting names of victims off-site, on-site, for almost 40 years now. And it's overwhelming of the people that are dying. And to give you an incident, my husband had melanoma cancer. He passed away. His brother worked at the plant. He was a chemical operator, Gary Colley. He passed away. He had these nodules in his lungs, and most of us have these nodules. They used to say it's caused from the dirt, but it's not. I mean, they told the Paducah workers the same thing. But anyway, Gary's turned into lymphoma cancer. And then his wife, who washed his clothes, she died of breast cancer. And then his son, who worked at the plant, died of kidney cancer. None of them has the same type of cancer. Then I had a brother who died of small cell cancer who never worked at the plant. I just had another brother who died of pancreatic cancer who never worked at the plant. I had a nephew that had a brain tumor. I had a niece who just died of pancreatic cancer. And I have a friend who had bowel cancer. I have, I don't know how many friends right now that has breast cancer, and they don't care. They know this because I've been to every representative. I've been in Washington, D.C. Our union was in Washington, D.C. in 1978. They stormed Senator Glenn's office over the health and safety issue of the plant. They pretended like they were going to help him. And when they got back here, they went after the president of the union. Nothing was ever done. They covered it up.
7: Vina, it's painful to hear what you have been going through, what so many of your loved ones went through and have passed from, and that it is the system there. This is what people are having to deal with. In addition to whatever their illnesses are, they have to deal with the bureaucracy that's trying to keep them from the truth.
5: Back in the 90s, Press did a cancer and a heart study, and you can see how it was, all of it was going uphill from people and cancers. But what happened was our cancer, people had to go to Cleveland, Columbus, and Cincinnati, and our cancers were counted in their areas, not our hometown. There was a petition that was going around to do our zip codes. And so when they started doing our zip codes, then all of a sudden they could see the big raise in cancer here. And we got two or three cancer clinics here now that we never had. That's how much cancer is in this community.
7: With all the problems that already exist in ports, in Piketon, Portsmouth, now the state of Ohio is doubling down and saying that they want to make your area a nuclear hub. That's what they're calling it. What are they planning, and what's wrong with this picture?
5: Number one, we have a nuclear board in Columbus that I think Michael DeWine put together. This nuclear board tells our community what we want. And from my understanding, Trump has got Japan and SoftBank on board to give us small modular reactors, the data center, largest in the world here, and a gas power plant. We don't want any of those. We want them to clean up the plant and to take care of our cancers, and then put something in here that we can work and don't have to worry about being exposed to anymore. They have HALO. HALO has been running since October of 23.
7: What is HALO?
5: It's a high-assay, low-enriched uranium. This high-assay, low-enriched uranium can fuel small modular reactors. Small modular reactors can fuel the data centers, and they want to buy out 15 homes, they claim. So how can they buy out 15 homes that's off-site and then sell these contractors contaminated land on-site and tell them that that land is not contaminated? How do you do that?
7: When you say the 15 homes, why are they buying, or why are they saying they are buying these 15 homes?
5: Because they're the worst contaminated homes that they found yet. Now, I worked with Dr. Ketter, and Dr. Ketter, he has proven that there is 15 miles of contamination off site. We take water, we took soil samples. When you had these tests done, he directly talks to the homeowners. They claim that these 15 homes are contaminated, but they really want to buy the land up because they want to expand the Python plant. And getting rid of 15 homes is no homes at all. I mean, we got people all the way here in Scioto County and Pike County, and actually not only just these two counties, but we got Vinton County, we got Adams County, we got Jackson County, we got Oak Hill, and they're all within this area, but they're not in Scioto County. But you can drive out of Scioto County and go right into these areas. There's a lot more people here that's affected than just Scioto and Pike County. But right now, we have to get Scioto and Pike County in this bill and get it passed and take care of this community. This is my community. I've lived here all my life. Some people say, why don't you move if you don't like it here? I said, I love it here. I said, but I was here before the plant came here. Why should I have to move?
7: It's remarkable how you keep going and keep fighting this, because listening to this story, it's so disheartening. It's so infuriating. It seems like there's an entire entrenched system that wants to keep you down. And what's so remarkable is that they've never been able to.
5: No, they've tried a lot of things to cover me up. I mean, I could go through that. That'd be a whole new story. But I'm still here, and I'm still fighting, and I won't give up until I get the community compensated for their cancers. I've fought for the workers, and now I'm fighting for the community, because our loved ones, our neighbors, our friends are going through radiation treatment, going through chemo, and you wouldn't believe the breast cancer in these young girls now that's here. It's just heartbreaking. We're sacrificed. We're like guinea pigs. They don't care about us. And they bring all these contractors from out of town in here, and these contractors go back home. They don't even hardly spend all the money here. You know, we have union workers that come and go out there, but most of these big guys, they get on a plane and go home every weekend. We don't see all that money, and we don't need all these jobs that they want to put out there, but we do need jobs. We deserve to have a good job. Something that plays big money and something that will hire the union and the people here, because we're workers. We're good workers. That's all we know. We're Appalachian people, and we work and we take care of our own.
7: Do you have any final thoughts that you haven't had a chance to share yet?
5: The biggest thing is, please call representatives, get us in this RECA bill, and get on Congress to make sure that they expand the RECA bill, make sure they just don't. All these other people that's on the list that's pretty much in, make sure they don't turn them down. We deserve it. We're like Cold War veterans here, you know. We did things for our government, and I can't believe, I just mistrust my government now after what I've seen them do, and they continue to do it. It's criminal. If you and I would do the same thing that this plant has done, they would arrest you. They would put you up and not let you out no more. And we can't even get the Ohio EPA to post a sign in the creek that the creek is contaminated. And they've known it since 1992. I went to the EPA office in Logan, and I found the document. I have it sitting right here, that Little Beaver Creek was contaminated. So at the last site Pacific Advisory Board, I asked him, can you please put the sign in the creek? And he said, well, I found out there's property owners on both sides of the creek. And I said, well, they don't own the creek. Put it in the middle of the creek. And he said, I have to go back and ask my boss. They have to go back and ask their boss if they can put a sign in a creek that people have been baptized in. They fish in it. They swim in it. And there's like a low-income trailer park in walking distance of this creek. A couple weeks ago when I was out there, I saw a guy down there fishing with his dog. That creek is contaminated. They know it's contaminated, and it's criminal that they're not doing something about it. We also have 24,000 depleted uranium cylinders on site that are rusty. They give off neutron exposures, and they're just sitting there. It's just like Python is a dump site. And then they built 12 waste cells.

0: in the Midwest. There's two or three bedrocks there and aquifers, and two of them are already contaminated. And the third one, it's the Taze River Valley. And we're pretty sure that it's leaking in that Taze River Valley. And if so, it's going to go all the way from southern Ohio all the way up to Indiana. And then whatever comes out of Scioto River goes to the Ohio River and goes all the way to the Mississippi. So Python is contaminating a lot of people, not just us, all the way to the Mississippi and all the way to Indiana.
1: Vina, you are certainly a veteran warrior on this issue. You've been doing it for decades now. I'm so sorry that you have to. It breaks my heart what you're going through and that you're up against this megalithic government industrial complex that doesn't seem to care about the individual human life. None of that is fair, none of that is just, and the fact that even after all this time and everything you've been through, you are still fighting against it speaks immeasurably about your spirit, your heart, and I wish your energy could be going to something more fun than this.
0: Me too. I had done all this without any grants. I paid out of my own pocket. For 40 years, I paid out of my own pocket. And so finally, when I got compensated through the compensation bill, I took my check and paid off all those credit cards. And so at least I'm out of debt.
1: Well, hopefully something better than that is on the horizon for you. Vina Kali, I don't know that I have words strong enough to express my admiration and my respect for your fighting spirit and for what you've been able to accomplish so far. I want to thank you for being my guest once again this week on Nuclear Hot Seat.
0: Thank you for having me, Libby.
1: Vina Kali of Piketon Portsmouth Residents for Environmental Safety and Security, known as PRESS. We will have her links up on our website, nuclearhotseat.com, under this episode, number 787. Vina cited Joseph Mangano of Radiation and Public Health Project repeatedly for his work establishing the cancer rates in Piketon. Joe is an epidemiologist, a health researcher, whose job is to look at medical data and to tease out the underlying patterns they reveal to understand exactly what is going on. So I'm including an excerpt from an interview with Joe where he talks about what he found in Piketon. This is from an interview I did with Joseph Mangano for Nuclear Hot Seat number 700 from November 19, 2024.
2: Well, their concerns really are typical of what happens near a nuclear plant. The concerns begin not from the top, but from the grassroots. People expressing beliefs that there are an exceptionally large number of cancers in the area or people who are dying. That has occurred in near Portsmouth for a long time. More recently, the next step was taken to see how much of this radioactivity was actually in the environment. And that led to studies by Dr. Michael Ketterer, who's a chemistry professor from Northern Arizona University. He found near the plant and even in the counties beyond that levels of radioactivity, such as plutonium, neptunium, uranium, and several others.
1: These are all radioactive elements.
2: These are all highly radioactive elements that last forever in the world. The third question really comes down to, okay, we believe there's a lot of cancer in the area, and we know that there's radioactivity in the air. Is this real? And that's when they turned to me. What I did was essentially use the CDC's website. They keep a nice annual list of mortality in the US every year from 1968 to 2023 and analyze the trends in cancer and other diseases.
1: What is it that you found?
2: First report was late 2022. That focused strictly on Pike County. Pike County is the location of Portsmouth. It is a small county, mostly consisting of rural areas and small towns. The population is about 27,000. It is a

0: generally low socioeconomic area. Poverty rate is high, the unemployment rate is high, percent without any access to medical care is high, education rates are lower, and so on. So I went into it expecting to find rates that are higher than, say, the United States average. Cancer rates and rates of mortality, death rates from all causes combined. Sometimes cancers aren't always coded as cancer, so I think it's important to do both. And here's what I found. The first thing is really going back to 1950. For a long time, the Pike County cancer death rate was below the US, about 12% below the US in the 1950s and 1960s. You would expect that because it wasn't the home to any great polluting industries. However, as time went on, the low cancer rate county became a high cancer rate county. The mortality at last count for all people was about 33% above the United States. That's a big difference. I also found out that death rates for all causes combined, for a long time, the county's death rate was 10 or 15% above the US. And this is through the 60s and the 70s and the 80s, early in the operation of Portsmouth. And that wasn't a surprise. In a county that is poor, that doesn't have great access to health care and so on, that is something that you would expect. However, in addition, I found that the death rate for all people from all causes, people under 75 years old, we would call this the premature death rate. For a long time, when the plant opened, it was about 10 or 15% above the US, which is understandable. But beginning about 40 years ago, that 10% rate grew steadily until now. Premature death rate is 107% above the US rate, more than double the US. One of the highest rates of any of the many, the thousands of US counties. That is a very, very important finding. So important that second report that I did addressed two questions. One question is, well, maybe this is just Appalachia. Maybe it's just the fact that it's a poor area. And the other issue is, well, is it only Pike County or does it go further? What I did was to take the seven county area around Portsmouth, including Pike County, the seven counties, Adams, Galea, Jackson, Lawrence, all of these counties are kind of like Pike County, rural, small towns, poor. And I compared their premature death rate with other Ohio poor counties that are much further away from Portsmouth. And been an increase in premature death rates in the area near Portsmouth. It is much, much greater, much more rapid. The gap is growing between poor counties near Portsmouth and poor counties far from Portsmouth. It is not just Appalachia.
1: What does this speak to, and how alarming is it?
0: It speaks to the fact that these dangerous radioactive chemicals were not just produced, but released into the environment and were ingested by humans through breathing and the food chain, a combination of the two. No way of knowing exactly how much is breathed in or from the food chain, but that's how any kind of radiation from any nuclear plant is taken in the human body. Once in the human body, we know that these chemicals damage cells, destroy cells, leading to higher risk of diseases such as cancer, birth defects, and other conditions.
1: Joseph Mangano of Radiation and Public Health Project. You can find him at their website, radiation.org, and we will link to the full interview from Nuclear Hot Seat number 700 on this week's website, Nuclear Hot Seat number 787.
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1: Here for another milk and cookie storytelling time is Jack Cohen Joppa, a of the Nuke Resistor, with another story from our shared history of activist resistance to nuclear reactors and weapons. This week, in the wake of the first U.S. war on Iraq, a quartet of nuclear abolitionists faced hostility from a federal judge and prosecutors in North Carolina as they spoke truth to power.
3: Speaking truth to power is a cornerstone of civil disobedience. But what if power just doesn't want to hear it? That's what happened to four nuclear abolitionists in the winter of 1994 in a federal courthouse in North Carolina. This quartet took the name Pax Christi Spirit of Life Plowshares, taking action in the tradition of disarmament protests known as plowshares because they answer the biblical call to beat swords into plowshares. In the early hours of December 7, 1993, Philip Berrigan, Father John Deere, Lynn Fredrickson, and Bruce Friedrich breached the fence at Seymour Johnson Air Force Base in Goldsboro, North Carolina. It was Pearl Harbor Day, a tragedy they sought, as Phil later wrote from jail, to reclaim from rage and vengeance. Instead, they found the Air Force on high alert, marking the anniversary with surprise war games. Wading through water and crossing rough terrain, they avoided hundreds of mobilized aviators before dashing to their destination, a nuclear-capable F-15E warplane at the end of the runway, bathed in floodlights and ready for flight. In the 2 minutes before MPs arrived, their hammers struck the plane's bomb mounts, guidance system, antenna, intake valves, and fuselage. They splashed blood on the bomber and unfurled a banner declaring, "Disarm and live." They left behind copies of their action statement and an indictment of the United States for war crimes and crimes against humanity. The F-15E had been a mainstay of the 1991 war against Iraq, and it was and still is the most capable aircraft for delivering nuclear weapons. This plowshares action highlighted the deadly connection between U.S. nuclear threats and its conventional war-making abroad. Charged with felony destruction of government property, the four were jailed without bond when they would not agree to stay away from the base. They chose to represent themselves in court, but were denied advisory counsel. Their trial date was changed 3 times and finally moved up on short notice to February 15th, thus limiting the number of supporters who planned to attend. A pretrial motion in limine, common in such trials, barred the defendants from saying anything at all about the moral and political justification for their action. Undeterred, Lynn Fredrickson began their defense by reading their opening statement. "This court, like all others, protects the interests of the national security state," she began, "and used its illegitimate power to suppress the truth." Judge Terrence Boyle objected. "You're impugning the integrity of the court," he said, and ordered her to stop. Lynn raised her voice and kept reading, and Boyle declared her in contempt. When a marshal ripped the statement from her hands, John began reading from his copy. Bruce took over when the marshals went for John, before he, too, was stopped from speaking their truth. Phil and his co-defendants then turned their backs to the judge as some 20 courtroom supporters joined them in reciting the Lord's Prayer and singing peace songs. An infuriated Judge Boyle found John and Bruce in contempt of court as well, simply for the words they had read aloud. 6 supporters were also found in contempt and summarily sent to jail for 6 months. That afternoon, Boyle said the jury had been contaminated. He declared a mistrial and sent the defendants back to jail as well. Seeking to deter more courtroom resistance, he then ordered that the four face separate jury trials in April. In April, a dozen security officers were posted in the courtroom at all times of each trial, creating a hostile environment. Several rows of seats were kept empty while many of the plowshare supporters could not even enter the courthouse. At each trial, vindictive prosecutors repeatedly objected, and the defendants were constantly warned by the judge that the Bible, their religious views, the role of the F-15 in bombing Iraq and in U.S. nuclear war preparations were all irrelevant. When Phil Berrigan called co-defendant John Deere to the stand, the prosecutor asked the priest, "Who drove the car that brought them to the base?" "The Holy Spirit drove us to Seymour Johnson Air Force Base," John told a most unamused Judge Boyle, who later told the jury to disregard all of his testimony. At the start of her trial, Lynn Fredrickson was again stopped mid-sentence as she told the jury, "We poured blood on it to expose it as a tool of death." The judge sent the jury out before listening to her full statement, which he quickly declared was entirely irrelevant. In good conscience, Lynn remained silent for the rest of her trial. Each of four juries rendered quick convictions. That summer, Felice and I were on a cross-country car trip with our kids to see family, and we were able to visit Phil, John, and Bruce in the county jail just before they were sentenced. We spoke through the glass, the men crowded on one side and Felice and I on the other in the small visiting room, our two young children behaving themselves in the waiting room just outside the door. Lynn's jailer wouldn't let us in. In July, the four were sentenced to 8 to 15 months in federal prison plus probation and restitution. Of their contemptuous supporters, five were released after 3 weeks, while the sixth was let go after serving 3 months. This has been Jack Cohen Joppa for Nuclear Hot Seat with a story about the costs of speaking truth to power from the archives of the nuclear resistor.
1: Thank you, Jack. 13 films that are essential to understanding the nuclear age have been compiled by Alex Wellerstein, the man behind Nuke Map and so much more. We'll have that link up on our website, nuclearhotseat.com, under this episode, number 787. And a reminder that on August 6th, the anniversary of Hiroshima, my play, Atomic Bill and the Payment Due, will be presented in a staged reading in Bellport, Long Island, with the support of now a dozen peace groups, both locally and nationally. It will be at 6 p.m. Attendance is free. No reserved seats, just come and get them. And as a footnote to history, I will be playing the lead female role, and Carl Grossman will be playing the role of Carl Grossman. If you can make it, it's not to be missed. This has been Nuclear Hot Seat for Tuesday, July 28, 2026. This is Libby Halevi of Nuclear Hot Seat, reminding you that ignoring the impact of nuclear radiation on our lives and health doesn't change the scientific facts of what it's doing to us. It just keeps us trapped in the danger. There it is, your nuclear wake-up call. So whatever you do, don't go back to sleep, because we are all in the nuclear hot seat.
4: You're listening to the American Democracy Minute, keeping your government by and for the people. A second appeals court handed down a ruling on President Trump's March 31st executive order on elections, this time allowing the U.S. Postal Service's preparations for checking eligibility of mail-in voters to proceed, the opposite of a different court's July 25th ruling. What gives? Yesterday, we reported on a Trump administration appeal to the U.S. Supreme Court. A First Circuit appeals court upheld a block of the president's directive to USPS to create a state citizenship list to verify voters receiving or returning mail-in ballots. Attorneys general from 23 states argued successfully it violated the Elections Clause, and states had already been harmed because election officials expended resources to prevent the election chaos the executive order is likely to create. Then July 28, the U.S. Appeals Court for D.C. upheld a ruling favoring the president, this time a challenge from a pro-voter coalition and Democratic groups. The coalition failed to convince either the federal district or appeals courts. Both ruled that voters had not yet been harmed because the unimplemented policy had not yet broken any laws. There's no word on whether the two cases will be combined, but it's increasingly likely the U.S. Supreme Court will need to settle the dispute. We've linked the July 28th and previous decisions at AmericanDemocracyMinute.org. I'm Brian Beal. Find us at Blue Sky at Democracy Minute.
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7: 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Lisa and I are away this week, but we'll be back soon with some great new shows. Meanwhile, here's one of our favorites from the Power Hour archives.

0: This is the Labor Heritage Power Hour, the show that brings you the songs, stories, and culture of working people. I'm Chris Garlock.
1: And I'm Elise Bryant. 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
0: Our first segment features a great conversation from the Labor John podcast with musician and songwriter Mindy Murray, a family doctor who writes sharp, deeply rooted labor history songs, including the brand new Striking at King's, inspired by the 1938 King Farm strike in Morrisville, Pennsylvania, and the way those stories echo right now.
2: So I had always wanted to write that song. And then, you know, with the whole political climate and people realizing how bad things are, you know, you just really have to stand up. You have to do something about this. And the fact that the name is King and we have big demonstrations against having a monarchy in America.
3: Yeah, the No King protest.
1: Then on Labor History in 2...
4: That was the day that workers in Oxnard, California, took a united stand and showed the power of solidarity.
0: Labor journalist Kim Kelly's latest book is Fight to Win, Heroes of American Labor, the Young Readers edition of her 2022 book, Fight Like Hell. In our second segment, guest interviewer J. Albert Mann talks with Kim about why labor history belongs in our schools and what real revolutionary spirit looks like.
5: People were organizing in this country since it was planted here on native land. There have always been workers ready to fight back and ask for more.
1: And we end today's show with a jaw-dropping, laugh-out-loud, tell-the-truth moment from singer Carcy Blanton, who took the stage at the Folk Alliance without a guitar and delivered a blistering call for solidarity in the music world.
6: It's very hard to embody a revolutionary spirit when you're $80,000 in debt and you just put another $1,000 on your credit card to come to Folk Alliance and play a 2 a.m. showcase.
0: Stick around, folks. You are not going to want to miss this.
1: Here's the show.
7: They are striking at Kings. They are striking at Kings.
0: First up, here's Harold Phillips with the latest labor arts news updates.
8: Thanks, Chris. SAG-AFTRA's national board has voted to oppose the proposed merger of Paramount and Warner Brothers Discovery, backing the lawsuit filed by attorneys general from a dozen states to block the deal. In New York, musicians with the American Federation of Musicians, Local 802, have reached a tentative agreement on a new contract with the Metropolitan Opera after 9 months of negotiations. Meanwhile, journalists at Skagit News in Washington State are on strike after months of bargaining. Among the key issues, fair pay and protections against the unchecked use of artificial intelligence in the newsroom. In organizing news, QVC hosts have voted by an 80% margin to join SAG-AFTRA, just weeks after presenting management with a petition demonstrating overwhelming support for union representation. And in Louisiana, workers at animation studio Swaybox have voted to unionize with IATSE, marking one of the largest organizing victories in the film and television industry in recent years. Coming up on this week's Labor Arts Calendar, Laborfest presents Teamsters and Their Struggles today at 5 p.m. Pacific, and the U.S. premiere screening of When Ice Melts tomorrow at 5 p.m. Pacific. And on Saturday, Joe Uline presents a concert and book signing for Three Roads, Labor, Music, Ecology, at 5 p.m. Central in Chicago. 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That's this week's Labor Arts News and Events calendar. Back to you, Chris.
0: Thanks, Harold. Up next, a powerful conversation about history, music, and why old labor fights still matter right now. From the Labor John podcast, hosts Sam James and Gabe Christie talk with songwriter Mindy Murray about her new song, Striking at King's, inspired by the 1938 King Farm strike in Morrisville, Pennsylvania, and the long tradition of workers standing up for fair pay and dignity. It's a reminder that sometimes the best way to tell labor history is to sing it.

0: Hello and welcome to the Labor John podcast, where we strike at the working class history of Philadelphia and the surrounding world, and we strike at it fiercely with solidarity and love. My name is Sam James. I'm a co-host of this program that we call Labor John, and the other co-host of Labor John is...
1: Gabe Christie.
0: Sorry, Gabe, what?
1: I am also here.
0: You are also here. And there's also someone else here. But first, before we bring in this lovely person, a song about the 1938 strike by farm workers at King's Farm in Mooresville, PA, was released to coincide with the fifth anniversary of the January 6th insurrection. And today we will be speaking with the writer and the original performer of that song, which I'm very excited about. And I see original performer because the moment we're done here, I'm going to record it and steal it from you, Mindy. I'm so sorry. That's a testament of the song itself. Please welcome to the show, Mindy Murray. How are you doing?
2: Doing great. Nice to meet you both.
0: A little backstory of how we just got here. Your bandmate in the River Drivers, Kevin McCloskey, is a mutual friend of mine, but I never actually got to meet him in person yet. We know each other through socials and stuff, but
2: right.
0: He posted something about your new song. I told Kevin, I said, me and Gabe on Labor Joe did an episode all about this. This is great. Like, when does the song come out? And so he gave me your information, and then you messaged me and everything. And I was like, we've never had a musician, specifically a musician, on the show for an interview. So that's how this came to be, and I'm very happy you're here. Before we get into the song specifically, I'm really interested in your background, where you came from, and how you got into songwriting, if you can talk about that a little bit.
2: Sure. I'm kind of a non-traditional songwriter. I actually have a day job. I'm a physician. I do family medicine and geriatrics. Before I went to medical school, I played a lot, like in college, coffee house scene, stuff like that, wrote some music. But as you are probably aware, once life takes over, that kind of falls by the wayside. So it was a good 15 years in between that I didn't do much music. And my oldest daughter started working at the New Jersey Folk Festival as part of the crew that runs that. The college has a course, and there's maybe 10 or 12 students that take this course and run the festival. She learned how to play fiddle, and then we started playing together. Kevin was her classmate in grade school. And the other person in our band, River Drivers, was my college roommate. So it's like a... A cross-generational kind of weird band.
0: But it's like the friend version of the Partridge Family.
2: Right. I hope not. So we formed the River Drivers maybe 12 years ago now. We do like Americana, and we do, you know, the Irish folk that Kevin is known for, you know, and almost all of our songs have like a working class theme, you know, like, and so the two types of music fit together pretty well. That's kind of where we are now. I guess it would be the main songwriter of the group. Kevin has helped me on some of the songs, and he has written some songs. Marion has written a song. It's this kind of group effort. Right now, these last few songs I did release as a solo, but Kevin's on the track of Striking at King's. He came on mandolin and vocals with me, which was so great because he's great. So that's kind of where I come from. As far as writing songs about different labor issues, I think the first one I did was actually, and you guys, I'm sure, have heard of it, but most people haven't. I did a song about Blair Mountain. At the time, I had gone to medical school in West Virginia, so I worked the clinics in the mountains. That's where I got the feel for the labor movement. You saw the aftermath of not having these miners protected in any way. So anyway, that was probably the first song that I wrote in that vein, but I've probably written 7 or 8 since then on labor topics. My most recent is Striking at King's. I'd always wanted to write a song about that after hearing my dad talk about it. Finally, this was the time to do it because of the title, because of Striking at King's, because it was such a, you know, it's like, this is now or never. So I did. And yeah, some songs you get a feel for when you write them that you're, you know, it's like, okay, this is all right. This song's pretty good. And I kind of had that feeling with this song.
0: Yeah.
2: Yeah. So that's where the song came from.
0: Yeah. I wanted to touch on the other songs you did. I'm always interested in where and how someone comes to this point in their life where they want to write songs about working class struggles and labor history, because that's what I'm doing. So I have a ventured interest in this.
2: Right.
0: Everyone comes from different directions in different ways, and it's so interesting. But I wanted to talk about Blair Mountain specifically because, from my understanding, the United Mine Workers of America are very familiar with that song, correct?
2: They are. That was funny. That was like being kind of an outside the mainstream of music, which is where I came from. Like, I had no qualms about writing this song and sending it to the United Mine Workers, you know? And I did that. They wrote back and they said, we'd like to put this in our, like, their annual report. And I said, yeah, sure.

0: I love that.
1: Yeah, I mean, that to me was still one of my best music moments, you know, is when that happened. Even now, if you go to the United Mine Workers site, there's a heading, Arts and Music or something. They have our most recent record linked there with their favorites from it, which to me, I mean, that's kind of why I do what I do, you know,
0: Yeah.
1: obviously, it's not my livelihood, but it is deep meaning to me. I want my music to mean something. I never wanted it just to entertain, you know, like,
0: Yeah.
1: well, I definitely don't do dance music. I don't do dinner music, you know, like, I'm kind of like backed into a corner here. So this fits what I do. That was a highlight of my musical life, obviously, and the bands, Kevin's, it's just a cool thing.
0: Yeah, I love that. It's old school. I can see Utah Phillips. I can see
1: Right.
0: anybody sending the records to the mine workers, the UAW, and then putting out a record like they used to in the old days. UAW used to have, put out records all the time and all that.
1: Right, right.
0: I hope we get back to that. I want more compilation albums put out by unions.
1: Yeah.
0: We need that.
1: Yeah.
0: But there's one other song I wanted to talk about, your song about the grape boycott in the
1: Oh, yeah.
0: 60s.
1: I also sent that, but I haven't heard anything.
0: It's not on their website yet.
1: Not on their website. I'm sure they do have a website. That song, you know, it's the just things that you remember growing up that had a really big impression on you. Like, I was very young when that was going on, but I remember my mom. She wouldn't buy lettuce, she wouldn't buy grapes, you know, like it was just something you weren't going to be doing because there were people struggling, you know,
0: Yeah.
1: and don't buy.

0: another thing that just kind of, you know, you just always felt like you wanted to write about it out there.
1: Those little inklings when you're growing up that you remember, like your parents didn't buy the grapes and all that. Because my grandfather was also big in the union. My dad kept a lot of these like buttons and stuff from over the years. One of my favorite buttons that he passed down to me was, don't buy scab grapes.
0: Yeah.
1: And that song won you an award or a first place on something as well?
0: Yeah, I'm just trying to remember that's, which one that was. That was, I think.
1: I have it written down if you want me to tell you. Well, the song won first place for its lyrics at the International Songwriters Day 2025. That's pretty cool.
0: Yeah, that was last year. And just, you know, like we all like recognition when you use. That was a cool thing. And it's also nice that it just raises awareness to lots of different things. When a song like that is picked up with a lot of other folk songs and pop songs, I think it means people are more aware, you know, of causes and things now than they have been for a very long time.
1: I picked those two songs specifically because of labor history and getting out the history through song, through podcast, through whatever means. I think there's something to be said about that. What you're doing with your music, you're spreading history out there. That's why I always call myself a folk musician. First and foremost, I'm just trying to get the story out there. Music is the vehicle to do it with.
0: Our musical and your podcast paths have crossed with Kevin, and I wrote a song called Children's March, which was about Mother Jones. Looking back, I hadn't seen that. You did it a couple years ago, and I hadn't seen that until I actually went back and started looking through, you know, what podcasts that you've done that maybe we had crossed paths with. And that's a neat thing, too, because they went right through Bristol, right through our town, Mother Jones. Mm-hmm. And we have everything named Grundy in this town because we had a mill owner who had child laborers in his factories as Mother Jones was coming through. And she had a big rally right at the end of Mill Street, which is just maybe half a mile from here. It was neat to hear the history that you guys had compilated and the history that we've got through probably a lot of the same sources. It's neat to see how, you know, I don't know, prose and music, you know, history and music like intersect, you know, like that.
1: Yeah. All right, well, we've kind of touched on it so far. So let's get really into it. Let's get into Striking at Kings.

0: first and foremost, this song, and I'm not just saying this because you're here in front of me, is amazing. It's a good song. The lyrics are very well done. You wrote the lyrics, and parts of the, it were just so chilling. And it's felt like the song, even though it was almost written yesterday, it felt like it could be applied to today as well.
1: Right.
0: And that's why I think it'll have some staying power for good and for bad. I want to know, like, the history behind the song.
1: I had always wanted to write a song about King Farm. You go 7 miles straight down the street I live on and you would hit where King Farm is. So it's very local to me. My dad grew up as the youngest of 10 kids. His dad died when he was 10. They had a farm in what is now Tarsdale. And they lost it right before the Depression for back taxes. And to support the family, all of the kids would go to work in the fields around where they lived. They moved to the Fallsington, Marsville area, and they would all work in the fields. He would tell me about this. He would say, yeah, you know, we would, get up early. You'd go, you'd do like 2 or 3 hours of asparagus, go to school, you know, if there was still daylight at the end of school, you come home. I mean, it was like, jeez, you know, it was really, you know, rough stuff. He did not ever work at King Farm, though. His mom didn't want them to work at King Farm. She didn't think that they, you know, that they treated their workers well.
2: Arms locked at the gate,

0: Go ahead, Gabe.
1: I was just going to say that there's also parallels with the Seabrook Farm strike in South Jersey, where they were effectively busing in unemployed workers from Philly. These were mostly Italian immigrants and black workers. Their response, even though Seabrook was 4 years before King's Farm, the response from both the owner and the police were almost identical, except Seabrook also enlisted the Klan in attacking the workers, which I wouldn't put past it, Charles King, but I don't think he had that as an option.
2: It could always get worse. The Klan could be involved with something. So,
1: yeah.
3: Some of the details were just like too good to leave out. Like the fact that the one man who was arrested for, you know, throwing the bottle or whatever, you know, got off because he pleaded that he had been drinking, you know, and was okay. That's great. The details that stick in history sometimes are not the ones you think they would. And it's funny because they were striking for anywhere between 17 and 20 cents an hour. There had been a law passed that they were going to demand that the workers make more money, but King decided not to do that and actually ratcheted down their pay. The 17 to 20 cents an hour really struck me because my dad told me that they used to make 35 cents an hour.
2: Really?
3: Yeah. But this would have been like, and this may have been because of the CIO, then like maybe 7 or 8 years after the strike, you know, so maybe that really boosted, you know, the economy in the area, or it may have been the fact that he was working for the smaller farms and not the big factory farm, you know, which is kind of what King Farm was.

0: So I'd always wanted to write that song. And then, with the whole political climate and people realizing how bad things are, you just really have to stand up. You have to do something about this. And the fact that the name is King and we have big demonstrations against having a monarchy in America.
1: Yeah, the No King protest.
0: Right. So it just seemed like, so I did want to, like I said, that was why I really thought this is the time to write this song. Just do it, And at first, I wasn't sure I wanted to put in the last verse, because, you don't always, music doesn't always, you don't always want to just, lay it all out there and throw it in someone's face. You kind of like them to get it on their own,
1: Yeah, let them do the last mile of thinking, you know?
0: Right,
1: Yeah.
0: right. But no matter which way I did it, it was like, nah, it's gotta be, I gotta put it in there.

0: I'm Rick Smith, and this is Labor History in Two. On this day in labor history, the year was 1903. That was the day that workers in Oxnard, California, took a united stand and showed the power of solidarity. Oxnard was a California boom town. The American Beet Sugar Company, owned by the Oxnard brothers, drew hundreds of workers to the area. These new arrivals included Mexican and Chinese agricultural workers who faced hostility from local white residents. The managers at Oxnard exploited this interracial tension. They intentionally exacerbated conflicts between the groups of workers in an effort to keep wages low. This animosity heightened even further when the federal government passed the Chinese Exclusion Act, severely restricting Chinese immigration to the United States. As the number of Chinese workers at the factory fell, the company recruited Japanese workers to take their place. They wanted to continue to divide and exploit their workforce. They required their employees to shop at a company store. They also paid their recruits less than was originally promised. But the company had miscalculated. The workers were fed up with these tactics. 500 Japanese workers and 200 Mexican workers walked off the job. Soon, the number of striking workers had grown to more than 1,000. One Mexican worker was killed during the work action, and four other strikers were injured. But the workers stood strong together. The company eventually caved to the demands of the workers. The victorious workers then applied for union affiliation with the American Federation of Labor. But the AFL refused to admit the new local because it included Japanese workers. It would take a few more decades before the lesson of solidarity taught in Oxnard, California, would begin to be embraced by the U.S. labor movement. Like what you hear? Check out more at laborhistoryin2.com.
1: Coming up next on the Labor Heritage Power Hour, young adult author J. Albert Mann sits down with labor journalist and author Kim Kelly to talk about Fight to Win, Labor History for Young Readers, and why the stories of working people belong in classrooms, not just history books. It's a conversation about solidarity, storytelling, and passing the movement on to the next generation.
2: Fight to Win was written by Kim for young adults. Both Fight to Win and Fight Like Hell take on labor history in what I love and think is necessary. They're not scholarly works. They're for regular folks to read and learn about the labor movement. But they also do something really important, which is they focus widely on the labor movement, which I think gives not just young people, but any adult out there, the ability to look at the labor movement as a whole instead of what I would call like spot history, which is often written when it comes to labor history, focusing on the Pullman strike or focusing on Bread and Roses, these individual strikes or moments in labor, which are also important, but taking on labor with this wider lens gives us a different perspective. It brings labor right up until today and into our homes that it wasn't something that happened in 1894. It is something that is happening right this very minute. So thank you so much for writing these kinds of works and putting them out there for us, Kim. They're really important. So that said, Fight to Win takes on 22 labor movement leaders. What was the process of choosing or the criteria for choosing these 22 folks?
3: I know 22 is kind of a funny number. I meant to do 20, and then there were a couple people I was like, but what about them too? Basically, once again, I was left to my own devices to write this book, and I just kind of did what I wanted. And my publisher let me get away with it. I've been very lucky with the folks I get to work with. They just kind of like, let me go. But for this book, I wanted to include a mix of folks that I talked about in Fight Like Hell in the first book, folks that I thought were either like my faves or that they were really representative of a certain moment or a certain movement. People like, you can't not write about Ben Fletcher in a book like this, or Clara Lemlich or Mother Jones. But I also wanted to add some new people that, you know, they wouldn't be new to someone who had read my other book necessarily, but maybe they would. My first book was very specifically planned to be kind of an introduction to a wider array of lesser known stories or underexplored stories of people. So I didn't spend a lot of time on Cesar Chavez. I didn't spend a lot of time on Eugene Debs, the big names, because There's lots of books about them out there. But for this book, this wasn't for a labor audience necessarily. This is for people who are kind of new to the whole idea. So why not spend a little time on Eugene Debs? Why not spend a little extra time on Mother Jones? I tried to mix it up a little bit to make it useful for someone who is newer to the whole idea. And I also wanted to sneak in a couple folks that I couldn't quite shoehorn into the first book because that was pretty long. I think we cut about 20,000 words because I, again, left my own devices early in the pandemic. I had nothing to do but write. But this time I did want to spend a little bit more time talking about people like Emma Tanayuka or Bhairavi Desai, some more modern folks, someone like Joni Christian, who was a trans auto worker in the 90s, whose union really helped her out in a sticky situation. I just wanted to make sure that there are a lot of different kinds of people that kids, people who read this could relate to and see themselves. And that's always my goal with my work. I want people who maybe have not been told or made to feel like they belong or they're included in this movement to see, like, no. Not only that, someone just like you has done incredible things way before now. So you can do the same thing. It's cool. In terms of leaving folks out, this was kind of my chance to squeeze in everyone who I would left out of Fight Like Hell. But I'm sure if I sat down and thought about it for like 5 more minutes, I could come up with a whole new list to squeeze in. Because there's always more to learn about labor history. There's always more to learn about history. Honestly, in this one, I would probably put Jazz Brzezak in there because their work organizing at Starbucks helped to kick off this enormous nationwide movement, and kids need to know about them. So yeah, maybe if we get a second edition, I have to call up Jazz. In terms of my faves, I like to say they're all my favorites, but there's one person, Lucy Parsons. She's the best and also the worst. Like, Lucy Parsons is a, firebrand anarchist, orator, and organizer, part of the fight for an 8-hour day in Chicago, part of the mythology of the first May Day in America, this kind of tragic and inspiring figure with this really complex identity. Who's a really complex person. She did some really killer things and she did some really nasty things. I really wanted to include her because she's an important figure in American labor who doesn't necessarily always get drawn that way because she's an anarchist. That's that spooks people sometimes. She was a Black woman who was really loud and really militant, and that spooks some people too. Nation of Crybabies. But she's a complicated character, and I wanted to include her, A, because I love her, and B, because I wanted to show, like, even people who do incredible things, like, they can be messy and human and do things you don't agree with, because labor is messy, because it's made up of people, and we've all got something.
2: So I'm going to go tiny bit personal next. I hope that's okay. You wrote in your introduction for Fight to Win, I was just there to bear witness. So let's talk about labor journalism. What is your goal as a labor journalist? Or, in other words, why are you doing it?
3: Oh, to save the world, of course. Easy peasy, right? I fell into labor journalism in a way because, like, my introduction to the labor movement came the way that I think a lot of people experience it. I helped organize my workplace and I got super, super involved in that union. And it kind of took over in a way that I wasn't expecting, but turned out to be incredibly rewarding. Back in 2014, when I was working at Vice as a heavy metal editor, which is a very 2014 kind of job, we ended up starting having these early conversations with the Writers Guild of America East about organizing. And from there, I would joke that Labor became my new favorite band. Because I found myself spending way more time going to union meetings than going to gigs. I spent about the same amount of time in beer halls, but for different reasons. And throughout the course of that, I had already been kind of feeling a little itchy because I've been writing about metal specifically since I was 15. So at that point, almost 20, like 15 to a long time. I'd built up a really, like, people knew me. I was out there. I almost hit a ceiling in a way for what I could do. Job wise, and I was already doing my thing, living in New York, getting involved in organizing and anti-fascist work on the side. When this union opportunity came up, it all made sense. Like, oh, of course, the world is very bad and getting worse. I want to do something about this. Get involved in labor, that makes sense. And the kind of nerd I am, I was like, oh, I'm interested in this. Better learn everything about it and then tell everyone else about it too. I started writing a little bit about labor here and there when I could. It was really Teen Vogue that gave me the opportunity to start, enough so that by the time I got laid off in 2019, I decided, you know what? I think I'm going to try and be a labor journalist. I'm not really sure what that is or what it entails or if we have those, but I'm going to give it a shot. I did. And then like a year later, I signed the contract for Fight Like Hell. So I pulled it off. To me, it feels pretty similar to the work I was doing in the metal world, because even there, I was always interested in the stories that were less told. I was always trying to spotlight marginalized bands, women and queer folks and black musicians, like people that were not part of the mainstream narrative about our genre and our world. So bringing that perspective into writing about labor made total sense to me to write a book like this. It's very funny that the folks who are more familiar with my work in this arena will find out that I come from the music world, or I'm like a metalhead, and be like, "Oh yeah, I was into Metallica in high school. Like, I went a little further than that." It's like living a double life in a way. And I've just sort of lucked out in a way, being the right place at the right time, and ended up with this decent sized platform and these opportunities to talk to all kinds of audiences about labor, whether it's union halls or university students. The work I'm able to do as a journalist and as an author, I cannot take any of it for granted, so I need to make sure I do a good job. And coming from the world I'm from and how I grew up, working class, union, rural kid, I don't think I'm more interesting or more important than any of the people I'm talking to. I see myself as a microphone. There are a lot of things about my life that are similar to things that the folks I interview are going through. I'm not fancy. I just had to buy terrible health insurance off the internet. My dude just lost his job. Like we're all the same, as far as I'm concerned. And I don't know that every journalist who writes about labor or tries to write about workers comes with that same outlook, but I do think being a labor reporter takes a lot of heart, willingness to hustle, and empathy. I feel lucky to have developed at least enough of those things. I can always get better, but enough to do a decent job. It feels as close to my life's work as I'm gonna get. I turned 40 in a couple of years, so I think what I'm doing with my life is what I'm doing now.
2: In the book, one of my favorite quotes, you quote Elizabeth Gurley Flynn, "What is a labor victory? I maintain that it is a twofold thing. Workers must gain economic advantage, but they must also gain revolutionary spirit. For workers to gain a few cents more a day, a few minutes less a day, and go back to work with the same psychology, the same attitude towards society, is to achieve a temporary gain and not a lasting victory." So, what in your mind is Flynn's revolutionary spirit, and where in labor history have you specifically seen it?
3: Yeah, to me, she's talking about the shift in mindset where being part of a union, organizing a strike, organizing an action, it takes heart, it takes bravery, it takes a lot. And I've seen this in so many places. People change when they go through that process. Maybe they go into it thinking, yeah, I need a raise, or I need this specific material benefit, but through that process, that's when you learn to care about your coworkers. That's where you learn what solidarity feels like. You start realizing you're something bigger. And when you take that into the workplace, that's when real change really starts to happen. Especially because she was speaking on this in the turn of the century, and revolutionary spirit looked a little different then. We were a little closer to the revolution then than we are now. There were workers reading Marx and reading Proudhon in reading groups at their workplace all the time. They're organizing under a different set of oligarchs and a different set of exploitative demons. So things looked a little different then, but that spirit still remained. It's not enough to ask for a couple cents. You gotta think bigger. That's how we win. That's how we gain these big advances. An example that I always like to come to when I get a chance to talk about it. I do write about it in Akon Mikhailras' chapter in Fight to Win. The Great Sugar Strike in Hawaii in the late 1940s. I think it's 48, but don't quote me, it's been a while. When the field workers in the sugarcane fields in Hawaii, on the Hawaiian Islands, rich white guys who either lived on the mainland and were worked by this diverse workforce of Native Hawaiians, Korean, Japanese, Chinese, Filipino, and

0: build real solidarity. And they did that through bringing in community leaders to serve as strike leaders, had making sure there are translators in every meeting so everyone felt heard and understood. They built up strike kitchens where different groups of workers cooked their native cuisine for another. They made it clear that this is bigger than just one strike. This is about all of us as workers in this place trying to get ahead, trying to care for each other and our families. They won the biggest increase they've gotten in 20 years, all these good protections. They killed it. Because they realize it's not just this one strike or this one group of workers, it's all of us. That's the revolutionary spirit that helps them win. And that's the revolutionary spirit that I still see unfolding in strikes, actions, and organizing campaigns today. I think we need a lot more of it. There's still too many labor leaders and union members who maybe don't have time or just have a little bit more apathy towards these things that just think, okay, we got to take care of the race, take care of the benefits and the rest. Don't worry about it. We gotta worry about it. And by worrying about it, that's the only way we get anywhere.
1: Let's move to hope and optimism because I think this is really important in the movement. In both Fight Like Hell and Fight to Win, you bring a lot of energy and hope. You begin Fight to Win with the Bessemer campaign, along with the quote, "Each generation brings us closer to the dream." And you end the book with the Warrior Met campaign and the quotes, "The workers don't always win. The movement can break your heart, but there's no reason to give up on trying anyway. It may take years or even decades, but as history has shown us, the good guys always win eventually." So I, first of all, want to say I adore your optimism and your energy. It's one of the things I love most about both these books, but I will admit I don't always share that same optimism that you have. And I just want to mention a recent work by one of your co-workers in labor, Hamilton Nolan.
0: My dude.
1: He had put out an article called "Fragile Movements: Taking Seriously the Threat to Organized Labor," and it really gave us a stark view of the movement in statistics. So I would love you to talk about hope and optimism in our movement. Where do you see hope in our past? You have put it into these books. And where do you see it today and in the future? How important are hope and optimism to the movement? And then before you begin, I just want to point out to our listeners that books take time to publish. So what Kim wrote in these books, she really wrote maybe a year ago. Do you stand by some of the conclusions that you made, or has time changed any of your views of how you ended each of these books?
0: Yeah, so I admit to being a little bit of a Pollyanna. Hamilton and I are kind of like the sugar and spice of this sort of thing, I would say. That's why we get along so well. And look, if you want to analyze the strength of the labor movement purely on the numbers, we're cooked. It's been a downward spiral since before my dad was born. So numbers aren't great. And there's a lot of reasons for the decline in union density and these statistics that are real and are terrible, but I would argue doesn't accurately reflect the mood and the energy in the movement. And sure, it is dangerous to try and pin your hopes for a liberatory labor movement on vibes, but vibes are important. And I would say that, folks who are on the picket line right now at Starbucks aren't looking at those numbers. The people that are coming out to support them aren't looking at those numbers. The people in charge who want to ensure that fewer people join unions and fewer people organize and fewer people are able to enforce or enjoy their rights in any way, shape, or form, these are statistics. So let's say how much they even care. We'll say, as someone who is sort of an informal student of history and has read a lot about labor history and written a bit about labor history, is that it's been terrible before. It's been worse. It wasn't until the 1930s, thanks in large part to Frances Perkins, my girl, she's got a chapter in here too, that workers in the US even had the legal right to organize and to collectively bargain. Before then, it was literally the Wild West and the Wild East and the Wild South. I think it's important to keep in perspective that, as terrible as things generally are for organizing right now, all of these kind of institutions that we were able to briefly rely on for the past few years have gone to hell, whether it's the National Labor Relations Board.

0: the Mine Safety and Health Administration or OSHA, any of these institutions that we kind of briefly were able to count as being on our side, that's gone kaput. But those institutions have only been around for so many decades. People were organizing in this country since it was planted here on native land. There have always been workers ready to fight back and ask for more. In any, even the most desperate, seemingly impossible conditions, people have organized. Incarcerated workers organize every day. An incarcerated workers chapter in this book, but Fight Like Hell, I've had a whole chapter about people behind bars who have organized over the decades. They're the first labor organization in Mississippi was made up of black washerwomen in 1866, a year after emancipation, who banded together to demand higher wages for their work. People have been fighting forever. And as bad as things are now, they used to be so much worse. You know, one of the people I start this book off with, Sarah Bagley, one of the mill girls of Lawrence in the Industrial Revolution in this country, she fought for years for a 10-hour workday, down from the 14, 12, 14 that she and the other teenagers and young women she worked alongside were dealing with. And she died in 1899. It wasn't until 1938 that the 8-hour workday, as we know it, came to pass. It took a lot of time. You know, things take time. And just knowing how far we've come takes some of the sting of knowing how far we need to go out. That's why I think I'm so obsessed with history. Just knowing, like, yeah, it sucks now, but we can organize on Signal. We have the internet now. We have adapted and evolved our organizing tactics. We used to have the Pinkertons, now we have AI and surveillance. But you know, you can't keep the working class down. We've never given up, and we can't give up because the opposite of organizing is just death. And I don't think anyone's ready for that. So that's the perspective I'm bringing to it. And I'm sure that makes economists and academic labor folks go batty because that's very vibes based.
1: Your perspective matters,
0: You
1: so.
0: gotta have hope, right? Like, otherwise, no one's gonna do anything. We're all gonna get ground in the dust.
1: Absolutely. I believe in hope, so I think it's really important. And I'm going to end on this question, Kim, because fight to win is for young people. I'm going to end on labor education and civic education because I think it's really important. Also, as a writer for children myself, this is really, really important.
0: You're
1: And
0: like a
1: so I have a
0: real
1: lot
0: writer
1: of,
0: for young
1: oh,
0: people.
1: wow, a lot of thoughts on it. I'm about as real for children as you are for labor. So we're both in on that. What is your approach to teaching the content of this book to teens? And with an eye on the recent legislation passed in Illinois, HB 4417, that encourages public high schools to observe a week for workplace readiness, including labor history. As a movement, how do you think we get your work and work on other labor writers into our public schools and into our curriculums?
0: The best thing in the world is when I get emails from teachers and educators saying, like, oh, yeah, I used your book in my classroom. And I've gotten that from middle school teachers and university professors, which is just the coolest thing. One person emailed me asking if I had a study guide ready. I was like, I don't. But if you want to make one, that rules. I kind of went into this writing a book for younger readers blind because I just thought one day that would be cool. And then a succession of people just let me get away with it. So I'm kind of learning about how it works as I go. God, I love that Illinois law. I know in California they have been working on something similar. It makes so much sense to me that anybody who wants to adequately prepare a child for the workforce, whether or not it's for altruistic reasons, would want them to know about unions and know about workers' struggle and about their history. Labor history isn't just worker history. It's the history of the working class, which is
1: And the
0: pretty
1: history of the
0: much all of
1: United
0: us.
1: States. Well, Kim, thank you so very much for talking today. Really enjoyed hearing everything you had to say, and I loved both Fight to Win and Fight Like Hell. So thank you for writing them.
2: Before we wrap up, a moment to stop the room cold. Here's singer Carsey Blanton accepting an award at the Folk Alliance and turning it into a fearless call for solidarity, dignity, and a future where musicians aren't buried in debt just to do their work.
3: I'm so nervous. I swear to God, giving a speech without a guitar, this is terrifying. Thank you. The last time I attended Folk Alliance, a decade ago, I was $80,000 in debt. But now things are different for me. I'm over $200,000 in debt. And I just got out of prison. I don't think it's because I'm especially stupid. I think it's because music is not a business. Music is not a commodity, and music is not a competition. Music is a gift. It was given to us by the people of the past, and it's our job to find a way to give it to the people of the future. And despite the terrifying ravages of capitalism and its fascist henchmen, there is a future, and we have to sing it into being. Songs have been at the heart of every revolution, and they will be at the heart of the revolutions to come. However, and I'm going to get real here for the people in the back, it's very hard to embody a revolutionary spirit when you're $80,000 in debt and you just put another $1,000 on your credit card to come to Folk Alliance and play a 2 a.m. showcase. So I want to say in good faith, this event is built like a trade show and we need it to turn into a barn raising. I know a lot of the people who run this event and they are dedicated, overworked music lovers just like the rest of us. But I came here tonight instead of sending a video because I want to ask you to do something. I want to ask you something. I have a request. I would like the organizers of this event to commit to seeking alternate sources of funding in future years and making this free for musicians. And I know it's a really hard time to get funding, so I want to recommend that you ask Daniel Ek, the CEO of Spotify. He needs to do some whitewashing right now. And if the organizers will commit to that, I will proudly accept this award. Thank you so much. I love you all.
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1: For the Daily Yonder and Public News Service, this is the news from rural America. Access to mental health care is dwindling for rural Americans due to the One Big Beautiful Bill Act. At the Oregon-Idaho line, how bad it gets depends on which side of the border you're on. The 2025 Republican legislation slashed low-income programs like Medicaid and children's health insurance. Becky Wollery with Insight Matters, a clinic near the border, says lots of their patients are losing coverage.
2: So if people aren't going to providers to get their mental health needs met, they're going to end up in the hospitals. They're going to end up in crisis.
1: Oregon is the state expecting the greatest drop in Medicaid enrollment. Idaho already had limited state-sponsored services, so it won't experience dramatic cuts. Still, Weezer, Idaho social worker April Brown says mental health funding has always been a roller coaster.
3: So many different years, things were good and things were cut. You just kind of have to learn to adjust to be able to meet people where their needs are.
1: As of April, more than 1.5 million Americans lost Medicaid. Another 13 million can expect to over the next 3 years. Meanwhile, neighboring Washington is leading a 15-state coalition suing the Trump administration for ending $1 billion in congressionally approved mental health grants for schools. Lauren Mendez with the Washington School Counselor Association says many students in rural and high-need school districts rely on school-based mental health care.
4: How are we supporting our students to achieve their dreams, to have the resources they need when situations feel unsafe or uncomfortable?
1: The administration argues the program conflicts with its policy of prioritizing merit and fairness in education. The Iowa Farm Bureau says tough times for producers could last for years and advises farmers to pinch pennies, control what they can, and rely on proven strategies to survive the downturn. Farmer Aaron Lehman, president of the Iowa Farmers Union, says options are limited.
5: It means that piece of equipment that you would normally swap out, you put off that purchase. The soil inputs that you used, you cut back on.
1: Lehman says input costs and low prices cut net farm income more than 50% between 2022 and 2024. Now, tariffs are causing instability.
5: We have a chaotic policy that says we're going to drop a tariff for this reason or for that reason, and there's really no logic to it.
1: If America's economic downturn has you looking to trim expenses, try your local library. Beth Cook with Cheyenne, Wyoming's library says they have endless free options.
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11: 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As I See It, Class Warfare, the Only Resort to Right-Wing Doom. It's Worth It, How to Talk to Your Right-Wing Relatives, Friends, and Neighbors, and other books written by Egberto Willis. Welcome to Politics and Right. My name is Egberto Willis, your host. Good morning, Houston. Good morning, Harris County. Good morning to the great state of Texas. Good morning to the United States of America. Of course, good morning to the world, receiving our signals via the magic of El Internet, formerly known as the Adipanet, created by whom? Created by we, the people. Let's repeat it. Repítelo otra vez. We, the people. We, the people of the United States. All right, folks, before and without any further ado, let's move it on to El Estudio with El Señor Jacques Van Beba. Jack, how are you doing this morning, sir?
12: Good morning, Egberto. How are you?
11: I am doing fine, sir. Talk to me.
12: All right. Good morning, world. Good morning, Houston. We're glad you're here. All right.
11: Yes, we're glad you're here.
12: My phone is on the fritz.
11: Well, you know, while your phone is on the fritz,
12: for some reason at 6 a.m. it does weird things.
11: Well, you know how it goes sometimes.
12: I'm going to have to get a new phone, I guess. It's okay. Well, just go on. I got to go on without the intro because now it wants to give me a map or something. Or
11: okay, well, you tell me what's on your mind as we get started, my friend. Tell me what's on your
12: mind. Well, I'll tell you what. I've been thinking about Oligarch's Pledge, you know, because the reality is our world is becoming corporate-owned. We're being enslaved to the economy. So it's like I pledge allegiance. Now, I wrote this to basically mock corporate power. So I'm going to go ahead and recite Oligarch's Pledge. I pledge allegiance to the corporations of the United Empire of America and to the economy for which it enslaves all peoples, demonizes and devalues them, passes the profit to the elite 1%, with punishment and tyranny for the poor. Slackers.
11: Yes. Slackers it is. Anyway, folks, we got a good program for you today. Today we have the congressional candidate, Sean Finney, who is vying to replace Dan Crenshaw in Texas Congressional District 2. We're gonna talk to Sean first, and then we have a lot more to discuss. Hey, remember
12: hey,
11: we
12: Berto.
11: Spoke to... Yes, go ahead.
12: Yeah, I got you. I finally got it. Finally let me get to your paragraph. Okay. Today's program connects four stories that reveal the same corrosive political reality. Government increasingly serves concentrated wealth and ideological power instead of ordinary people. Texas congressional candidate Sean Finney explains why District 2 deserves representation focused on affordability, health care, education, and responsive government. Meanwhile, the Trump administration is ending support that restrained Medicare prescription plan premiums. Fossil fuel corporations are preparing to reap billions as deadly heat intensifies, and public approval of Supreme Court has fallen to its lowest level Gallup has ever recorded. These are not isolated developments. They reflect a democracy struggling against corporate greed, MAGA extremism, and institutions that have forfeited their public trust.
11: Absolutely so. Absolutely so. You know,
13: This morning when I woke up, you know, last night I was really tired. The heat can really get on you. I was installing, like I told you guys yesterday, after the 3 o'clock show, I had to run and install a couple more cameras for some dead spots. Because again, you know, safety, all that good stuff, won't go into that. But anyhow, I'm telling you that Jack, you know, we have a lot of immigrants that come over here, and the heat doesn't stop them from giving us their labor at too economical a price. And we don't understand what we're doing. Well, actually, the Trump administration doesn't understand what they're doing. You know, they're just being evil with what they're doing. But we are, as we see more of ICE doing what it does, we are going to get a pleasant surprise, because inflation is not going to be solely because of shortage of produce and that sort of stuff. It's going to come from shortage of labor. And the price that folks are going to have to pay for what a lot of our immigrant brothers and sisters are willing to work for. And, you know, I even hate saying this, right, is going to, we will all pay the price for that. Like I said, I'm out in the heat on a ladder and doing stuff. And I'm like, you know, there are people that are, these guys are doing this kind of stuff day in, day out. You know, we should be ashamed of ourselves. Anyway, let's go ahead and welcome Farmers Against Trump from North Dakota. Is it North Dakota? From North Dakota. We says good morning. We also have in from Baton Rouge, Louisiana, Learn Curious. We got Learn Bearcat. Lee the Bearcat out of Austin, Texas. Welcome aboard as well, Tamir. Michael, Los Gatos in Madrid. Vegan City. How you doing, Vegan City and Joke? Thank you for being here. Farmers Against It says, it's still sitting on the shelves. Couldn't happen to a better corporate form. Maybe Black Gold will be next. Okay. I don't know what that is about, but I trust it's a private conversation. And anyway, Rosalind, welcome aboard as well. Let's go ahead and get started with Sean Finney. I'm impressed by Sean Finney. Even as Sean is not one that I would, well, I'm not, he's not as progressive as I am, but it seems to fit the district with his business acumen and much more. But here it is, Sean Finney.
14: Welcome to another edition of Politics and Right. Willie's your host. Today, we're honored to have the one and only Sean Finney. Texas Congressional District 2 has a consequential choice this November. Democrat Sean Finney is challenging Republican Steve Tarath, the hard right state representative who defeated Dan Crenshaw in the Republican primary. Finney joins Politics and Right to explain how Democrats can organize, compete, and deliver for working families across North Harris County and Montgomery counties. Sean, first of all, thank you so kindly for running. Thank you so kindly for being here on Politics Done Right.
15: Well, thank you for having me. It's always great to see you. And I must say again, you do fantastic work. And, you know, you are what independent media should be all about. So keep up the great work, my friend. And there are a lot of us who are big, big fans and get a lot of our news from you. So, well, we are just under 100 days away from the election, and I'm feeling pretty darn good about where we are here in CD2. You know, most people think about this district as a very red district, which for the last 20 years it has been, but I think what people don't realize is with the redistricting, which made this a bluer district, gave us more voters in Harris County. And with what we're seeing nationally in terms of a shift away from the craziness that Donald Trump and his administration are unleashing. And with our campaign, which is focused, very focused, on dealing with the issues that the people of this district compare or care about. And you compare that with Steve Toth and the fact that Steve is seemingly very out of touch with the issues that the district faces and is completely focused on social issues. He is a weak candidate, and we're making significant progress. And you and I have discussed. Go ahead.
14: I notice you've been all over the county, which I think is something that is necessary. People, for too long, I think the Democratic Party has ceded places like Kingwood, making the assumption that because a place is considered red, it means that people will always vote without just thinking that they're going to vote their what they think is their ideology, as opposed to saying, let me listen to both sides and see what this side has to offer. And I often tease you and tell you that it seems like this district is so made for a candidate like you. And the reason I say that is because, you know, whereas the news that I give generally have a progressive twinge, in your case, you fill all bases when not only in your campaign, but in your realized life. You are one of the type, I mean, again, coming from the point of view of someone who has followed CD2, the district, the state, etc., there are very few people that I think fits your profile with regards to how you've tailored business as well as the well-being of what makes a family tick. Tell us a little bit about that in regards to what you think about healthcare, in regards to what you think about that they shouldn't be diametrically opposed to business.
15: Right. Well, first of all, and again, I'm very new to politics. I've recently left the world of investment banking after 30 years to get into politics last year. But I have a very simple premise in how I make decisions and how I will legislate. And that is basically, I start with the premise of you can measure the strength of a nation by the size of its middle class. And I immigrated to the United States 30 years ago from Canada. And in the 1990s, the middle class in the United States was this big, and now it's this big. And if we continue on with the policies of the current Trump administration, it's going to be this big. That is not good for any nation. I do not believe that a nation should have people who have extraordinary wealth and then others who are homeless and going without health care. And so what drives my policies and what will drive my legislative votes is what can we do to grow that middle class? And so that's what I'm focused on. And I'm focused on how do we address the cost of living crisis? How is it that we can ensure that families in this country can work hard and have enough money to feed their family, send them to school, pay for childcare, save a little money for retirement, et cetera. And I think, you know, what we need to be doing is things like raising the minimum wage, having pre-K, universal pre-K, ensuring that there's affordable childcare. We need to get rid of these tariffs that are, you know, causing every American to pay $2,000 or $3,000 more per year. We need to do whatever we can. I think the recent housing bill is very helpful to ensure we have affordable housing. A big problem in this country is healthcare and affordable healthcare. And if I'm elected, I'm going to do everything I can to not only extend the ACA subsidies that the Republicans removed, but to ensure that we get a public option so that we we have an option that the government's providing that's going to create competition and lower the cost of healthcare. You know, I'm also very focused on public education. How can we make sure that young people in this country can get an affordable post-secondary education, whether that be a trade school, community college, or university? And I don't think that this nation should be at odds, should have to choose between having a strong economy and ensuring that, you know, we are supportive of capitalism and free enterprise, and at the same time taking care of all of our citizens. There's a lot of what's going on in this country today and in this state today. A lot of our laws are geared towards helping those, you know, benefiting corporations, benefiting the wealthy at the expense of the less fortunate. And I think there's just too much disparity in this country. There's too much of inequality, income-wise and otherwise. We have destroyed the middle class. And we can be supportive of business. We can be supportive of building a strong economy. But if we're going to do that, we need to make sure that the least of us are also taken care of and can participate in that economy.
14: What's interesting is, Sean, is that a solid middle class makes for good business. Because as a former finance guy, former investing guy, you know that what counts is the circulation of money. And if more people have more money gets circulated, which stands for a better economy. Now, I won't go into too many partisan things, right? But I think one of the things that that rarely gets said or rarely get exposed is a reality that the party that spreads and ensures that monies are in the hands of more people have generated a GDP that has always been about a third larger than the party that goes ahead and tries to restrict access to the flow. So that's just math. That's not a party thing. That's just math. What's your thoughts on
15: well, that? I think that's I think that's exactly right. That what bothers me about where we are today under this current administration, if you take where we're headed to its logical extreme, we're heading back to feudal days, right, where you've got a few folks who live in these massive castles and have extreme wealth. But there are no social services looking after everyone. There, other people are oppressed. They're starving. They don't have health care. They can't afford homes. They're sick, etc. Do we want to go back to the 14th century?
14: No, we don't. But I want to add to that, because here's the thing. A large part of your district is affluent. You know, a substantial part of your district is affluent. And I think that would have many of those in the district believe that somehow the policies that you advocate may somehow tax them more, not realizing, and you correct me if you don't agree with this, but not realizing that they are currently as well your district, because remember, you're not running for president of the United States. You're running for congressperson in District 2. And those in District 2 who believe that this type of economy won't harm them. You just spoke about the ultimate conclusion of what happens if we stay on this path. They're next in line to be decimated.
15: Well, right. I mean, so let's say we get to that, you know, we're back in feudal times. You know, even if you have wealth, there is so much unrest, right, amongst the people that, let's say you want to go into town. Well, you know, you had to take your carriage with armed guardsmen and people are Jean Valjean, you know, give me bread. Like, you can't, you know, you go to a restaurant You can eat a nice meal, but you got to be surrounded by bodyguards. You can't go for a walk in the park because people are going to attack you because they're starving to death. There is no money for public parks. There's a certain element of one of my donors said this to me, who has never voted for a Democrat. He's an independent, but usually votes Republican. He said, look, and he's a very wealthy guy. He said, look, you know, society can go too far and we're going too far. Mm-hmm. If we don't address this soon, you know, this happened in France. And my friend said, guys like me ended up with our heads on guillotines. Mm-hmm. So should I have so much and these people go without? Like at some point, you can only push people so far. So if we just allow the wealthy to get wealthier, you know, society as a whole is just going to get worse. And from, you know, back to your original point, all of those people that could be consumers are not. They're just starving. The only people who are making money are very few. And if you don't have a strong economy with strong consumers, eventually you're going to, you know, make less and less money. Plus, you, even if you are wealthy, aren't going to enjoy life when you're surrounded by unhappy people all around you and it's going to be turmoil. Now, again, that's taking everything to its logical extreme.
14: But how, I mean, you say taking it to the logical extreme, maybe parts of your district don't quite see it. But for an activist like myself who go around, even here in Houston, we already see it happening. I mean, you know, it's not well reported, but we already see it happening. So I'm going to ask you first, I'm going to ask you before closing two things. What is your opponent talking about with regards to ensuring that this district, both the well-to-do, the not so well-to-do, and the poor in this district get ahead? It's not a GSM game.
15: Right. So I don't know if you followed Steve Toth at all, but he and I were both interviewed on ABC back in April, and he was asked about, you know, what do you think of the economy, et cetera. He said, look, America's on the right track, things are good. We, the Republicans, are going to keep bringing prices down. And the interviewer looked at him like, what are you talking about? You know, to bring prices down, you have to keep bringing prices down. You have to start bringing prices down. And he talks about the war in Iran as if it was going to be over very quickly and gas prices would come down quickly. I think Steve is just out of touch. You know, you mentioned earlier that I'm going, you've probably seen Sean on the road on my social media. Every Saturday, I try to be in a different part of the district to just not sell to people, not preach to people, just stop and ask them, Democrats, Republicans, Independents, what's keeping you up at night? What worries you? And so I have a very good sense, you know, I'm very in touch with what the people in this district care about. You know, Steve's view is everything's fine. We're on the right track. I don't think he's out there talking to the constituents. And when you follow his social media or you read his website, he doesn't talk about the economy. The only thing he says about the economy is he likes tariffs. And, you know, I've talked to thousands of people in this district and nobody has told me, man, I really like the tariffs. I think that was a good idea. And so he's not focused on the economy. He's not focused on healthcare. He never talks about healthcare. He never acknowledges that there is a healthcare problem. He never talks about the inequality that exists between those who have good healthcare and those who don't, between those who can afford their healthcare and those who can't. So, you know, and he doesn't talk about the issues that young people face, and not being able to pay their rent, but so many losing hope that they'll ever be able to buy a home. He's focused on social issues. I mean, he's focused on these crazy right wing. He's talking about James Tallarico's the most evil man he's ever worked with because James shows compassion for gay people. He's talking about there should be no Muslims allowed to live in the United States legally or illegally. There should be 10 commandments in every classroom that if a woman has an abortion, she should go to prison. I mean, it's as if he and I live in two different worlds, but they're every day talking to people about how they're trying to survive. And he's out there talking about these crazy right-wing social issues that you know, nobody cares about and doesn't impact people's lives.
14: As you said before, this is a new district. And I speak to a whole lot of folks, and most of the folks I speak to, because of the area, they're pretty conservative, and they're ready for a change. And I think the fact that somebody is running who actually straddles both sides of the fence, I think it's a good thing. And the fact that you're running against Steve Roth actually, I think, will show what folks see as the extreme. Give me a two-sentence closer for this interview.
15: Sure. This is not a nuanced decision for CD2. You've got two very different candidates. You've got a moderate who's prepared to be very bipartisan, who understands the economy, who is focused on the economy, on healthcare and public education. And then you've got a radical right-winger who is not talking about the issues in the district. He's talking about just focused on crazy social issues. The last thing I will say is something you just hinted at. Many Republicans and many independents are supporting me and are going to vote for me because they are tired of the extreme left and they're tired of the extreme right. And just like Paxton is a candidate who is just too far, Toth is a candidate that's too far. What my friends are telling me who are Republicans is, look, this party's gone too far, too extreme with guys like that. We want business people who are in the middle. We don't care which party, who are moderate, who understand the economy. And so I think, you know, the Republican Party's been pushing the envelope and they've gone too far to the right with guys like Toth and Paxton. And people want sanity in the middle. They want to reject the insanity and just have sane folks who are in the middle, who are prepared to be bipartisan and work with each other.
14: People want an economic future. People want sanity. Sean Finney, candidate for Congressional District 2. Thank you so kindly for having been on Politics Done Right.
15: Yes, thank you for having me. It's always great to see you.
13: All right, folks, I hope you like that. That is Sean Finney, Democratic congressional candidate for Congressional District 2 to replace Dan Crenshaw. Now, Steve Toth, your invite is out. Come and talk to me. Would love to hear from you. So just answer your emails or give me a call. Anyhow, I would love to hear from you and what you do believe in. Farmers says USAID, Farmers Against Trump says USAID feeds so many, or I should say fed so many. It's caused a crisis all over the world when they took the money and shut it all down. We helped feed the world. It's all gone and now we'll be the farmer. People aren't hungry enough yet. When you mess with the very thing that keeps you alive, people will start standing up. I couldn't say that any better than you just said that, farmer. Now, let me say something else, and I'm coming to you, Jim, in a second, but let me say something else. Yesterday, I pointed out on WBAI, and I'll probably play that tomorrow, on my regular Monday mornings on WBAI, I told them that I think we are going to have a bigger surprise in November than the pundits are willing to articulate. And why? Because of exactly what Farmers Against Trump said. She said the following: people aren't hungry enough yet, but the hunger is increasing as the economy deteriorates, not on some natural bad capitalist market system, but because Donald Trump and his policies are pushing it there with no pushback from the Republicans that others have put in place. And when that pushback comes, strange things happen. I remember when the Contract on America came out long time ago, when we got Speaker Foley, a very established congressperson out of Washington. Nobody ever expected Speaker Foley to lose his race. That was the year of the slaughter of Democrats. People go on to say, yes, but structurally, you have to realize that gerrymandering has structurally changed how many seats are really in play. I give you Obama 2008, Pittsburgh, Pennsylvania. And I repeat this, and I'll repeat it again today because there are a lot of people that haven't heard it, new people that come to the show. I thought Obama could never win. Nobody named Barack Hussein Obama could win. No black man in 2008 could win. Nobody with that promoted the level of progressivism that he did could win. Because again, not that progressivism is a bad thing. It's a great thing. It's a best thing. But the media is so on the attack on it, he couldn't win. But then his canvassers went out into Pittsburgh. And when his canvassers asked this woman on her porch, a white woman on the porch, who the family was voting for. And remember, I didn't do this, she did it. She turned to her husband in the house and said, "Honey, who are we voting for?" And honey responded, "Let them know we're voting for the N guy, the N-word guy." So this is a very racist person whose personal economy, just like our sister Farmers Against Trump is saying, got hungry enough. Bush had left people so damn hungry, in such bad state, that it was so important. It was so important that they saw the change for their own personal economy. And I foresee that for Trump, for November. And you know who else foresees that? Donald Trump. And that's why they're doing everything possible to deny the vote, delay the vote, upset the vote, the works. So folks, if you want to see a change, stay engaged and do not cower to these, I won't say. Let's go to Jimmy, line one. Come on in, Jimmy.
16: Hi, Berto. Yesterday, Karen and I went to see the movie The Odyssey. It's filmed in IMAX, and the tickets are like $27 each for seniors.
13: Wow.
16: I never thought I would pay that much for a movie, but I was intrigued by the fact that it was filmed in IMAX. And they say only 40 theaters in the United States have IMAX, so many of the theaters are showing it, you know, in, I guess, regular ways. But anyway, you buy your tickets in advance on the computer, and you show them your iPhone when you go in where your tickets are. But Matt Damon's the star of this film. The time period is like 2,000 years ago. They had a big ship. They were powered by oars, and they were fighting each other with knives and swords and so forth and bow and arrows. There's way too much fighting going on, and they fought one mythological group. These characters were like 8 feet tall. Their bodies were made out of steel. There's a lot of crazy stuff in the film, but not real, you know, it's just not real. But people are seeing it. Several people are seeing it that we know are seeing it more than once. The lady next to me, I asked her after the movie, "How'd you like it?" She said, "Well, this is the second time I've seen it." I said, "Oh, you really liked it." And Karen's son has seen it twice. So Anyway, it cost like $250 million to make it. It took that much money in the first weekend.
13: Wow.
16: I predict it's going to be the highest grossing film of all time because of the high ticket price.
13: Yeah, well, so. they have a lot of stars in there that I actually like. Kyungo is in there. I forgot her first name. Nyong'o is in there. But anyway, anything else real quick, Jimmy, before I go to Johnny?
16: Well, I don't recommend it about the film myself. I don't care for all that fighting. I guess man is destined to fight. But they also brought in this giant horse. Maybe it's called a Trojan horse, like 30 feet tall.
13: Right.
16: Like that. And it had soldiers inside the horse, you know.
13: I got you. Well, look, Jimmy, thank you, my dear brother, and thank you for calling in as usual. Lupita Nyong'o, that's who I am talking about. I just think she is, like, stunning. All right. Thank you, my brother. We'll talk later. Let's go to Johnny. Come on in, Johnny.
17: I want to thank Jimmy first off. Thank you, sir, for saving me $27. I will spend that on the radio in Houston instead. K50 deserves $27 and more. Not.
13: Wow.
17: Hollywood actor who doesn't need that kind of money and the production.
13: That's a lot of money, Johnny. That's a lot of money for a movie.
17: If they shared the money with the film crew and paid them properly, I might be able to justify that $27 ticket price. But no thanks.
13: Capitalism. Remember, the people who realize the gains aren't the ones who actually do most of the work.
17: Right. Again,
13: we talk about that all the time. Yeah.
17: You said it. You said yesterday they get paid once. That's a great sticker.
13: Yeah. Yes.
17: for the bumper. So the Sean Finney guy that you interviewed, that you played
13: yes.
17: a little while ago, man, you were not exaggerating when you said not as progressive as I am. Mm-hmm. I'm confused by this guy a little bit. He starts off complimenting you and indicating to you that he's a big fan. As his words, big fan of you, that he and his friends listen to you a lot. Now, I don't know for how long, maybe a few days. It's probably a few days or a few weeks, maybe. Can't be for many, many months. Otherwise, he would not have said what he said. Do you remember what he said that I object to? Can you guess?
13: He said he is a capitalist and he's a moderate and he's in the center. All those things are things that we speak up against as far as, you know, sort of ruining the country. That's what we talk about all the time.
17: But there was one thing specifically that really got to me. And I
13: what
17: think
13: was it?
17: You were, oh, yeah. When he says that the people he talks to in his voting district, right? And I guess America at large. He mm-hmm. was saying that people are sick and tired of the extremists on the left.
13: Oh.
17: And right. No, that's incorrect. The extremists that people are upset with all the extremists coming from the right side of the aisle, not the left side, especially those who say that they are tired of the extremists on the left. The people who say that, when you drill down into the weeds with them, they will realize that, no, they're really talking about extremists on the Republican Party. What extremists on my side of the aisle are they afraid of?
13: They're none. Let me first say that Sean is originally from Canada. Okay, and Sean I really consider Sean a friend, and also he is not only an avid listener but a supporter of the program. And let me tell you why I am actually glad that he comes across the way he comes across, because of our district. In order to win in this particular district, remember, this district isn't full of, let's say, the Republicans that vote in this district, a large percent of them, they don't see reality on the outside. They don't see suffering. They don't really get it. I speak to these people all of the times. And
17: people like Sean, what do you mean?
13: In some parts of Kingwood, in some parts of south of the Woodlands, and you know, in these areas that make up District 2. And let me tell you, all I had to hear from Sean and let me take my host hat off and put my other hat on to hear. It's to say this, Johnny. He is in for healthcare for all. he's in for all these policies that helps families, right? He's a businessman nonetheless, and I don't have a problem against business people as long, I'm a businessman, as long as you know that others have to be cared for. When I say cared for, I mean others have to have equal access to success. I'm going to tell you something. I listen to words and I listen to in between the lines. And I also look at what you do, right? And...

0: Right. Exactly. Doesn't mean anything. And you nail it. So let me just say that this guy, I've seen this guy's deeds and who this guy supports around town and what he does. And please say whatever you want to say. Just be a good person.
1: I haven't asked. When you talk to him the next time, I guess you're going to be talking to him
0: Oh, yeah.
1: soon, again, a follow-up maybe. What I did not hear, and I listened to the words too, maybe I missed it, I don't know. He said he talked about a public option, but that's all well and good. But then I was expecting him to transition and say, and once we've had the public option for a period of time, we can then transition to expand and improve Medicare for all single payer style. I didn't hear him say we can transition to universal health care. He mentioned public option. That's where he stopped. Just like I think Joe Biden or Kamala Harris one time did.
0: And
1: So
0: you know
1: interesting
0: what?
1: that.
0: I would
1: Go
0: want
1: ahead.
0: let me just be pragmatic here. I noticed I didn't follow up on that. And the reason I didn't follow up on that is I don't want to follow up on that. I want this guy, when he's speaking, to be honest about what he is saying. And all of
1: Yeah, I
0: us,
1: want him to say it.
0: you're a very smart guy.
1: I
0: Let me
1: want
0: just
1: him
0: say
1: to
0: this.
1: say it.
0: Let me tell you why I don't. Because what happens is when the sound bite comes out, let me tell you what they've done with my program before. Politicians come on, they say something, and then the way they slice. In fact, I went through the interview, and there are a few things that I knew would be used as a negative sound bite that I made sure not to put it into a form that it could be used that way. Because what happened to a congressman out of Sugar Land a few years ago is they were on politics then, right? And guess what came on the ads? Their interview cut off on politics done right on the interview. So I said, no, I'm not going to let folks use what we do here, which is good, to somehow malign somebody else. So let me tell you and I know very well, if you put a public option in
1: Before I
0: any,
1: hang
0: and
1: up,
0: that's the reason why Lieberman took it out. Remember, Lieberman, a
1: Jeff,
0: Democrat.
1: I want to remind you of one thing. You're just an interview, and so you're seasoned enough to where you can instinctually know when you're interviewing someone not to provide the what you call the so-called soundbite. I understand that. I get it. But here's the other thing too. We have to keep be mindful of when we do that. We're kind of tying ourselves in the fact that we're forgetting that people like Donald Trump. He took a one-term black congressman from Chicago or whatever state that was, who eventually became the first black president, and he made up stuff about the guy. Why? Because that guy had no skeletons in the closet, so he just fabricated. He took the fact he had black skin, and he says, "Oh, he's not one of us. He's not from America. He was born in Kenya." That's what he started with. Never mind that Barack was born in Hawaii and he had a birth certificate. So we've got to deal with that. Fabrication, outright fabrication, not just slicing and dicing the stuff that you do. There's
0: Johnny,
1: that.
0: you're right. Hey, Johnny, I
1: Yeah.
0: gotta
1: So
0: go for more calls.
1: the bottom line is, I want to hear this guy say that public option is a temporary thing. That's what I want to hear from this guy.
0: Let
1: That's all
0: me
1: I got
0: just
1: to say.
0: say, before you go, I need to, because I want the audience to hear this. Once you put a well-designed public option into any one of these, in fact, the reason why most of us, while we said we would not support Obamacare back in 2010, was because, again, the public option, and we eventually acquiesced. But here's the thing: a public option eventually turns into Medicare for all. We can talk about that another day, but it's impossible
1: I
0: for
1: hope
0: it
1: so.
0: not to. It's impossible for it not to, but we'll talk about that another day. But thank you, Johnny, as usual, for
1: Way
0: for
1: for
0: calling in.
1: it. Hey.
0: Thank you, brother. All right, let's go to David. Come on in, David, and then Joe.
2: Oh, thanks, everybody. It's funny you're talking about healthcare like that. I just look at it as America can buy in bulk. And what these con artists, the Roger Stone and Paul Manafort and Ronald Reagan's crew, they've been tricking America into saying that we can't buy nice stuff for ourselves on April 15th. April 15th, we put together a big pot of

0: money, and then we buy ourselves a nice library or buy ourselves a nice hospital or fix the roads or whatever. We're fixing our stuff. And healthcare is buying in bulk. America can buy, or a county can buy, or a town can buy a million aspirin and hire a doctor and hire some nurses and have a public building that everybody can go to, whether it's clinics or hospitals, whatever. It's buying in bulk. And for these con artists, you notice right now they're screaming about socialism. Well, Donald Trump hung around with a little feller named Roy Cohn. And he was the guy that was the biggest one with Joe McCarthy ranting about commies. And he was tricking America into giving up the right to buy in bulk, that America can use its purchasing power on April 15th to buy itself some nice stuff. And health care can be a pretty nice deal. So then you look at the idea that the administrative costs. You know, the HMOs are charging up to 24-36% of your doctor bill is administrative cost, the middleman. In America, when you've got Medicare, that's about 1-2%. Instead of 24-36%, it's 2%. America can buy in bulk. And these guys, they're phony conservatives, because every conservative knows you better buy in bulk. And slow and steady is a big part of conservatism, but these guys are always gambling. You know, they're saying, oh, we can't take chances doing this, we can't take chances doing that. So they do a doge cut to VA and sabotage the country, pretending to, you know, they shout enough and claim that they're conservatives.
1: Look, I got to go, but you're absolutely right. And let me just kind of put a little something you talk about. We can buy in bulk and save everybody money, which is true. But you can also have an effective something working effectively, right? Sodan Mondami is getting a whole lot of flack because he's creating something that many other countries have, including Panama, called La Bolsa. What it is that we understand that there are certain things that are needed for life, right? That people need to exist, that people need. And so he comes out and he says, grocery prices went up 33% since 2019. The municipal grocery stores that he's going to open up, that they will have things structured in such a way that the bolsa, that body of food that everybody needs, would be, you know, probably at a 30% discount. And the capitalists are going berserk. How dare you give people products they can afford? That's socialism. How dare you give products to people they can afford? We, the capitalists, want to decide what prices are going to be. You know, Dr. Richard Wolff speak about it all of the time. Price and power. Price and power. You are paying a lot for gas, not because it costs more to generate or costs more to take out of the ground, but that a bunch of people want more profit. They want to have a higher profit, and that's why you're paying for the gas. And Mandami understands it. And what he's going to do is going to be popular. They're going to try to derail it. But what he's saying is, why should you pay more money just so that X, Y, and Z can make more? Hey, I got to go, David, to Joe, and then we'll talk tomorrow, okay? Thank you, brother. Thank you. Let's go to Joe. Come on in, Joe.
2: Hey, good morning, Egberto. Real quick, 30 seconds. So I agree with both you and Johnny in terms of these Democratic candidates. You know, obviously they have to craft a platform that they believe will give them the greatest chances of winning and appealing to the most, the broadest swath of their potential electorate. And you know, the Democratic candidates that position or talk about the far right in terms of their use of the fear of immigrants and personal safety and now with communism and their platform that is completely detached from reality just so that they can side with the wealthy, you know, 1%. What I take position with, though, in terms of Johnny's premise is that, you know, they kind of position themselves, the far left you know, labeling them as the far left as sort of the false equivalent to the far right. And I take issue with that, because what they're positioning as the far left are actually progressive Democrats who have policies that are very much in support, which is in support of this country, by the way.
1: Amen.
2: And yeah, so that's really my rant. I agree with both of you, and I could see both sides, but I don't think centrist Democrats should be positioning positioning the progressives as the far left. Either don't mention them and just focus on the right, but I really don't think they should position the far left.
1: Let me say, Joe, I don't even think Johnny and I disagree. I think it's more about strategy. And look, we need the folks that are gonna vociferously push back. I am going to vociferously push back outside of the domain of a political campaign, because again, we want to make sure that people can get elected. Now, in the case of if I hadn't known Sean personally, right, there are other questions that I would likely to ask, right? But because one knows somebody's heart when they're, you know, et cetera, you can say, this person that can win this district, you know, is going to go out there and do well for not part of his district, but for the entire district, which is what it's all about. But anyway, look, Joe, thank you for always having an intelligent commentary, my brother.
2: You too, man. Hey, keep the good work and talk to you again.
1: Thank you, brother. LBW La Preciosa, the teacher, is in the house. LBW, I've been missing you, girl. We haven't seen you make some commentary in a while. I know you're probably busy, etc., etc., etc. But anyway, thank you. Lynette says, I've seen these mentioned in... What have you seen mentioned? What have you seen mentioned, Lynette? Or Cheryl? Anyway, I want to... First of all, I want to tell you a little bit. Mandami has a new program that he's put in. He's also trying to get folks who's going to run these new grocery stores, etc. Do you realize this? Grocery stores the prices are very high. A lot of people can't afford it. Let me tell you, back in other countries, right, like Panama and therefore, there are two different markets, right? There's a markets where if you don't mind spending a lot of money, you can go to a store where all your fruits are packed nicely and wrapped in plastic and all that kind of stuff, and they charge a whole lot, you know, similar to American prices. But then, as you'd see, you know, I see people on TikTok going to the mercados, where many of us used to shop in Panama, where you get the fresh fruit, the fresh meat, the fresh fish, the fresh everything at fractions of the cost that you get in the grocery stores, right? Same economy, serving different people at different levels, how much they actually want to spend based on the services they want. These are the kinds of things that, Mamdami is supporting. Sensible, giving people things in a sensible manner. We shouldn't try to stop that. But as usual, what capitalists fear is the following. If these programs are successful, it shows you how greedy they really are. Patrick says, Egberto, we have had nonprofit grocery stores for over 100 years, and they are very successful. They're called a military commissary. And you know, brother, I am very aware of military commissaries, because in Panama, the United States government had military commissaries, and you're absolutely so right. Great point, my dear. I can always count on the very smart people. Okay, before I go, I need to say this, though. Guys, we told you so. Countless seniors will soon pay more. Trump ends subsidies for Medicare prescription drug, and it kicks in right after the election. You better vote right if you want that to be rescinded. The Trump administration on Tuesday said it would end a subsidy program that helped lower premiums for seniors enrolled in Medicare Part D prescription drug plans, a move that expected to increase monthly costs of millions of Americans amid a broader affordability crisis. The Centers of Medicare and Medicaid Services, headed by Mehmet Oz, announced the conclusion of the Part D premium stabilization demonstration for the coming year, just months before the start of the Medicare open enrollment. Oz characterized the subsidy program as a bailout. So anything that helps middle-class folk or poor folk is a bailout. But the depletion tax allowance for oil companies is not a bailout. But the tax breaks that oil companies get, it's not a bailout. But the Wall Street Journal, which reported the administration's move ahead of the public announcement, noted that nearly half of Medicare Part D enrollees will likely see increases largely. The subsidy program established in the wake of the Biden-era Inflation Reduction Act cut the average Part D premium by more than 25%. And they're putting it all back. Remember. Cheryl, I saw your notice yesterday on the Bowman interview. I didn't get to watch the whole thing. It's 45 minutes. But yeah, I want to get to it. I want him running again. You're absolutely right. Leslie Dodd, chair of the advocacy group Protect Our Care, said in a statement that President Donald Trump and his Republican allies continue to force seniors to pay more while handing tax breaks to billionaires and big corporations. Look, when I say that it's going to be a better year in November for Democrats, look at how all these things are lining up perfectly if they are effectively used in campaigns. Effectively used. Anyway, we are at 56. And I'm out of time. Jack, give me a quick closer.
3: Well, I just, I enjoyed the show today, and I really don't have much to say.
1: All right, no problem. Anyway, folks, love you all. Thank you so kindly for being here. We couldn't do this without you. My name is Egberto Willis. This is Politics Done Right. And you guys know how I end this, baby. I am what? Out.
4: Welcome to Politics Done Right. I am your host, Egberto Willis. This is a progressive program that will take the mystery out of politics. 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Whether you are liberal, progressive, conservative, or otherwise, you get to hear your point of view. We are an independent media outlet that, unlike mainstream media beholden to corporations, we only owe allegiance to you. Remember, you can also send me a tweet at EGBERTOWILLIES. That is at Egberto Willis.
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9: a dire new report out from the United Nations. It's about the state of the Earth's climate.
10: And I'm Jessica Partnow, joining as a co-host on today's show. And we're talking about a possible solution to the very scary situation our planet is in.
9: Yeah, the organization says urgent action needs to be taken now to prevent a catastrophe.
8: And as this year has proven, we're reaching a tipping point in global warming. And some people think it's time to start using a controversial new technology called geoengineering to stall climate change and maybe even stop it completely.
11: We believe we could slow global warming by as much as a decade before it reached 2 degrees centigrade.
10: It sounds like a brilliant solution to all of our problems, but a lot of indigenous communities and some climate scientists are not so sure.
12: If there's anything we should have learned from the experience of anthropogenic climate change, it is that large-scale human interventions in Earth's ecosystems can have unforeseen dangerous consequences.
8: So what exactly is geoengineering?
10: And why is it so controversial?
8: All that and more coming up. Welcome to Making Contact, and Jessica, thank you for joining me today. We don't usually have you on as a co-host, and I was wondering if you could share why you wanted to join, why this topic was so interesting to you.
10: Yeah, well, thank you so much for inviting me to join you this week. And I think that the state the world is in right now just personally feels really scary to me. And I'm feeling an increasing sense of urgency about what we can do about climate change.
8: Yeah, it's been really frightening to watch the world's climate get extremely out of balance this year. Just record temperatures across the globe, heat waves in the ocean, devastating hurricanes, fires. I mean, it's been very difficult to maintain a sense of hope.
10: Yeah, I mean, heat waves in the ocean? I think for most of my life, climate change has been this bad thing, but that it was coming someday in the future. But now it is really, really happening, and people are really dying.
8: Yeah, you're right. You know, I heard that over 61,000 deaths in Europe last year could maybe be attributed to the heat waves in the summer. Over 61,000.
10: Right. And that's in Europe. In the global south, it is definitely worse. And there's this 1.5 degrees thing. So many countries have signed on to this idea that, you know, if we avoid letting global temperatures rise 1.5 degrees Celsius over pre-industrial levels, that's sort of like what we have to do. But basically, no one is sticking to their promises about that. But okay, Salima, I don't think we want to like just scare our audience on the show.
8: Yeah, sorry, we don't want to just terrify you.
10: So we want to look at some possible solutions too.
8: Yeah. And you know, on that topic, climate change and solutions, some solutions are good ones and some are what we call false solutions. And I think we have to be able to critically understand the difference and not fall into the trap of false solutions. So here's a new idea, a response to climate change that's been coming up more and more.
13: We leave ourselves no choice but to do some kind of geoengineering.
14: As a result, some of them now support controversial technologies that could blunt the Earth's rising temperatures, broadly known as geoengineering.
8: Geoengineering. So this solution to climate change is a pretty attractive concept, and I actually didn't know much about it before I started working on this piece. And Jessica, I'm wondering if you've heard of geoengineering before?
10: Yeah, I think it's like when you manipulate the environment to do something good, right? Like, okay, I don't know, building an ice wall to help keep a glacier from melting?
8: Yeah, you're exactly right.
12: So what geoengineering is, it's interventions that serve to make the physical manifestations of climate change lessen.
8: Okay, so that's Basav Sen.
12: I'm the climate policy director at the Institute for Policy Studies.
8: And I got to talk to Basav Sen a little bit about geoengineering, and he really helped me understand what it is and the different varieties.
10: Right. I've heard of ideas that are trying to reflect the energy of the sun back into space.
8: Yeah. Scientists call that solar geoengineering or solar radiation management, and it probably has the most variations.
10: So how do you reflect solar radiation away from the Earth?
8: Well, you could, and this is really an idea, by the way, install giant mirrors in space.
12: To prevent the radiation from even entering the Earth's atmosphere to begin with. Another idea that has been proposed is something called marine cloud brightening, which is to make the upper surfaces of clouds reflective to reflect solar radiation before it reaches the surface of the Earth.
8: But there are other ideas. Instead of reflecting solar energy away from the Earth, you could also decrease the amount of carbon in the atmosphere. For example, you could try to fertilize the ocean.
12: to make them absorb more CO2. And even carbon capture and storage and something called direct air capture, sucking carbon dioxide out of the atmosphere or out of a smokestack and then burying it in the ground.
10: Ooh, and I've also heard about weather modification.
15: Yeah, that's a good one, where you seed clouds to help bring more rain.
10: Yeah, or things like spraying sulfur dioxide into the atmosphere to make the sky darker and reflect the solar energy away.
15: Yeah, that's another popular one. And we can't really go into all the different types in detail, but I wanted to sort of zone in on one specific idea that's being tested right now. And it falls under that solar engineering category. And I thought it would be a good way for us to see what a real-life geoengineering technology looks like. And so this technology is called the Arctic Ice Project. And I actually talked to somebody on the board for the Arctic Ice Project. His name is Steven Zornitzer. Here's how we explain what the Arctic Ice Project is.
16: So this is a methodology that was developed by Dr. Leslie Field a number of years ago. And it uses the principle of surface reflectivity, also called albedo. And it uses hollow glass microspheres, very small microspheres that are highly reflective. It looks like white sand. They're hollow, they float, they're what's called hydrophilic, which means when they come in contact with water of any sort, they stick to the water.
15: So basically, they've developed these very reflective tiny silicon beads, and they put the glass beads onto the ice because they want to slow down the amount of ice melt in the summer.
16: In the summertime, when the sun shines 24/7 in the Arctic, most of the ice, now that global warming has advanced to where it is, most of the ice melts, particularly the young ice, the ice that's only 1 or 2 years old. Older ice, which is much, much thicker, persists during the summer in many areas of the Arctic, but even the older ice is diminishing very rapidly.
15: What they're suggesting is to cover that young ice, what's called grease ice, because it's kind of slushy, with those reflective silicon balls before it hardens in the winter so that in the next summer, more sun is reflected off the ice and less of it melts.
16: So our goal is to cover this grease ice in certain strategic areas of the Arctic, areas that we believe serve as nurseries for the formation of ice and the distribution of ice throughout much larger regions of the Arctic.
10: Ice nurseries? Okay, now I'm just thinking about little baby glaciers in bassinets. But I think this is making sense. He's saying that white ice reflects more energy back out into space, making the planet cooler, but dark water absorbs that heat and makes the Earth hotter.
16: Arctic Ocean waters absorb a huge amount of solar energy, which is why the Arctic is warming 3 to 4 times faster than the rest of the planet. It's because of this phenomenon called Arctic amplification, where huge amounts of solar energy is being absorbed by those dark Arctic Ocean waters.
10: Like wearing dark clothes in the sun and getting really hot versus wearing all white, which would keep you cool.
15: Right, that's a great analogy.
10: So if they put these microspheres in the ice, that will make more white surface area. And theoretically, if they can increase the amount of ice that lasts through the summer, they can decrease the amount of heat absorbed by the Arctic waters.
15: Exactly.
16: So by doing so, our modeling studies suggest that we can actually begin to cool the Arctic and thereby cool the rest of the planet. In an optimal situation, if everything worked perfectly, we believe we could slow global warming by as much as a decade before it reached 2 degrees centigrade.
10: I mean, this seems like a pretty good idea. Use something that seems pretty natural to just nudge the rate of climate change a little bit slower. It's not like we're introducing invasive species or clear-cutting old-growth forests or making dinosaurs out of prehistoric blood samples and frog DNA, right?
15: I always wonder if anybody's actually seen Jurassic Park these days.
17: I don't think you're giving us our due credit. Our scientists have done things which nobody's ever done before.
18: Yeah, but your scientists were so preoccupied with whether or not they could, they didn't stop to think if they should.
15: And I mean, a lot of people agree that we should absolutely use geoengineering. Have you read The Ministry of the Future, that book by Kim Stanley Robinson?
10: Oh, yeah, I really like that book. I learned a lot about climate change and geoengineering from reading it, actually.
15: Yeah, you know, Kim Stanley Robinson is a huge proponent of geoengineering. Here he is during an interview for Bioneers in December of 2020.
19: you imitate a volcanic eruption like Pinatubo. This is how people usually talk about it. Pinatubo erupted in 1991 in the Philippines. Temperatures were depressed by about a degree or two Celsius globally average for about 5 years. And then the dust settled out of the atmosphere and we're back to where we were before. Nobody proposes it as a single silver bullet solution to our problems. Everybody studying it proposes it as an emergency. If you get to those temperatures that are killing people outright, you might want to do it. Are the side effects bad enough that it was a bad idea? 5 years later, you would know, and that effect would be over. You'd either say, ooh, let's do it again. That was a cheap fix, and we'll give us some time. Or you'd say, oops, bad idea. We'll never do that again.
10: Yeah, this is a very familiar line of thinking from his book. But now I'm having doubts. I mean, I feel like, oops, bad idea. We'll never do that again. Doesn't quite match the gravity of what we're talking about here.
15: Yeah, and that really attractive idea starts to display some warning signs pretty quickly. And I think this might be a good place to stop and think about the possible side effects of geoengineering. Because, you know, when have humans intervened in the environment and it's gone exactly as planned? Here's Basav Sen again.
12: If there's anything we should have learned from the experience of anthropogenic climate change, it is that large-scale human interventions in Earth's ecosystems can have unforeseen dangerous consequences. So right at the start, we should have some major red flags about this kind of a large-scale technological intervention, which you can do in the lab all you want, but one thing you're never going to know in the lab is unforeseen things that could happen. So just based on the precautionary principle alone, we should argue that these technologies are too dangerous to commercialize or to implement on any kind of large scale outside of a lab, which also raises the question, in that case, why even do it in a lab to begin with?
10: Okay, so he mentioned the precautionary principle. What is that?
15: Yeah, that's a great question. It's an idea you find a lot in public health and environmental studies, but basically it's the idea that you should just kind of be cautious. So instead of applying a technology first and then scrambling to clean up the disaster it could create afterwards, you just don't apply it in the first place if there are possible very serious consequences. And there are some very, very serious consequences if we were going to try to apply geoengineering at a large scale.
12: So, for instance, any of these solar radiation management techniques, as they are called, could have the effect, and there are some climate models that have shown they would have the effect of disrupting the monsoon rains in South and Southeast Asia and parts of Africa.
10: Disrupting the monsoon rains, that seems like it could have a devastating impact, especially on people in the global south.
15: Yeah, exactly, Jessica. And really, the global north countries are the huge emitters. Not Southeast Asia and Africa. You know, so once again, we have a technology that protects the North from the impacts of climate change on the backs of people in the global South.
12: Then there's concerns about unforeseen local ecological impacts. For instance, if we increase CO2 uptake by the oceans as a way to reduce atmospheric carbon dioxide levels, that would acidify the oceans further, and we already have an ocean acidification problem. And that could have further adverse impacts on marine life, marine ecosystems. And, you know, ecosystems are obviously worth protecting just for their own sake, but also that would have serious human impacts as well because of fishing populations. Again, people in the global south who depend on subsistence fishing as a major source of food would find their food supply disrupted with more ocean acidification.
15: There's also a new technology that oil companies are really interested in. We mentioned it at the beginning of the show. It's called carbon capture and storage. And we don't have that much time to get into it, but oil companies have actually spent a lot of money on this concept. Basically, they capture carbon dioxide out of the air and then bury it or encase it, store it forever.
10: Okay, but what happens if that permanent solution fails and all of that carbon dioxide was released at once?
12: There just isn't enough data for us to know whether there would be catastrophic releases of CO2. And if there were, we could have several hundred years of climate change concentrated in a terrifyingly short period of time.
15: And I mean, at this point, you might be wondering if this technology is so dangerous or possibly so dangerous, and we've already seen what massive climate interventions can do to the planet. I mean, we already have climate change. Why are scientists starting to focus so much on geoengineering?
12: You know, that's a great question. The proponents of geoengineering always claim that this is an essential plan B. It's something the world supposedly has to do in case climate mitigation fails. However, those of us who work in the field of climate mitigation, we know that serious climate mitigation hasn't even been tried. So it's like saying we have to go to plan B before plan A has ever been seriously tried. We also know that the actual solutions to climate mitigation, they are not scientifically or technologically that hard. They are hard in terms of the massive scale of public investment that would be needed, the massive reorientation of our social and political systems that would be needed. But fundamentally, what we're dealing with is the lack of political will. It is not the lack of technological capacity or scientific knowledge. So clearly, if the people who are so ardently backing geoengineering, if they really wanted to solve the problem, they would instead be focusing their energies on pressuring these powerful governments to start actually phasing out fossil fuel production and use.
10: Yeah, so this was on my mind the whole time. There is a much easier answer to this issue. Like, why don't we just stop with the fossil fuels?
15: Right, and we're actually going to do a deep dive into that topic and also look at how geoengineering affects indigenous communities right after a short break. We're just jumping in to remind you that you're listening to Making Contact. If you like today's show and want more information, or if you'd like to leave us a comment, visit us at radioproject.org, where you can access today's show and all of our prior episodes. And now, back to the show. Welcome back to Making Contact. Today we're talking about an issue called geoengineering. And Jessica, I wanted to go back to something you said earlier, that the answer to climate change might be something much easier than a complicated new technology.
10: Yeah, I mean, we've been talking about these shiny new tech ideas, space mirrors, cloud seeding, things that could slow climate change down. But actually, there is an extremely simple solution right in front of us, which is to stop burning fossil fuels.
15: Yeah, and I want to mention here that a lot of geoengineering projects are funded by oil and gas companies. I mean, carbon capture and storage is a huge investment for big oil companies, for example.
10: Right. Yeah, I guess that's not surprising.
15: And how come that doesn't surprise you?
10: They have an incentive to keep their profits up, you know, by burning and extracting fossil fuels. And then carbon capture makes it seem like they're doing something to address the impact of burning fossil fuels, right?
15: Yeah, I guess in the end, it's a very profitable feedback loop for them. You know, we actually mentioned at the top of the show that there's a project called the Arctic Ice Project. So that project was actually started by somebody who has links to oil companies.
20: Leslie Fields, who owns several patents on the project, began a lot of her career working for Chevron and HP, developing technology on behalf of Chevron.
15: That's Panganga Pungawawi. And I want to spend the rest of today's show with Panganga. She's a community leader and an activist in Alaska.
21: Wanga atka banganga nang naka bangawi, wanga ataka, wanga naka kirsten nuwak pas, wanga sivungarami, ramkas kiwarami. So I'm Panganga Pangawi. I'm from St. Lawrence Island. My father is Aranatuma or Ben Pangawi, and his parents were Ashkanagi and Bangawi, and his grandmother raised him. Her name was Iganuk, and I'm actually named after her. So I have a lot of different names.
15: And the reason I wanted to talk to Panganga was because the Arctic Ice Project wants to test its technology outside of the lab to see if it works in Alaska. But that's actually where Panganga and her community lives.
20: A lot of people are very, very concerned and upset that this material is being spread on our lands with the plan to spread up to 100,000 square kilometers.
15: And so let's get into why they're so concerned.
10: Okay, I think maybe I can guess at the first reason. Is it unintended consequences, like kind of like we were talking about earlier?
15: Yeah, and that was actually one of the first things that Panganga brought up. Remember those very small, tiny silicon bees that the Arctic Ice Project wants to spread in Alaska?
21: I got a hold of the material size that they used up in Utqalavik, and the material is so small that when you open a bag, it poofs out and just kind of lingers in the air, even if there's no wind. They're super, super tiny, and inside the bag, they actually kind of act like a liquid.
15: The size of the beads is an issue because Panganga believes it will spread into the air and out onto the water.
21: You know, the impact of the materials getting into areas that are not intended, since we know that the stuff floats right when you open the bag, it's not going to stay where they put it.
10: But the scientists at the Arctic Ice Project believe that the beads are non-toxic, right?
15: Yeah, that's what they say their studies have shown.
16: There was no mortality. We couldn't detect any indication of illness. I mean, the animals look perfectly normal. And it's not surprising to me that that's the case, because basically this is sand that's manufactured by humans. I looked up the other day, just out of curiosity, if anyone knows how much sand is transported into the Arctic Ocean each year from the rivers that empty their waters into the Arctic Ocean. And the number was astounding. It was 225 million tons of sand go into the Arctic Ocean every year. Well, we would be using a very small amount of our material relative to that huge number.
15: And I mean, in some ways, he's right. There is a lot of sand and actually a lot of silica in the Arctic. But Panganga says that's actually part of the problem.
21: We do have a lot of silica in our gravel, and we also have very high rates of rheumatoid arthritis. We have high rates of kidney disease. And these are things that have been linked back to silica. Silica in crystalline form, or if it's jagged and broken up, because of the small size, it can be inhaled into the lungs and it can cause silica tuberculosis or silicosis in human beings. We don't know what the impact will be on the animals who are birthed onto the ice where the materials will be deployed. A lot of it will probably sink to the bottom because the materials do break. And a lot of the material will end up on the tundra, which will impact the amount of photosynthesis that gets to the plants on our tundra. And it's also going to impact the living system within the ice itself, which depends on photosynthesis. There's algae that grows at the bottom of ice.
15: But there's an even bigger issue. And this is really like a massive black hole size problem at the heart of all geoengineering.
10: Okay, let me see if I can guess at this one too. So any kind of geoengineering project is going to be on a global scale, right?
15: Yes.
10: And so then it would have consequences all over the world. But the global south, which is most of the world's population, is going to be most vulnerable to those impacts because of climate patterns and also because of money and infrastructure, right?
15: Yes.
10: So how do all those people consent to this giant experiment?
15: Yeah, I think you nailed it, Jessica. And there's no easy way out of this question. I think in the past, the issue of consent was just sort of ignored in science because, you know, science has a very problematic past and present. And if you look at these geoengineering projects, they seem to be tested mostly on indigenous lands. Here's Basav Sen again.
12: The fact that disproportionately, you know, wherever you look in the world, they seem to be done where indigenous peoples live. So unsurprisingly, a lot of indigenous peoples are looking at it as yet another new frontier in the kind of colonialism that they have faced for the last several hundred years.
15: And Panganga's community has been tested on before.
21: I'm from St. Lawrence Island. It was a former defense site that was large enough to sustain 200 troops for 2 years. And when it was time to leave, they didn't want anyone to use the base. So they were told to take a backpack, cut the lines, and leave. And so they left. They cut the lines to all of the oil. They spilled a whole bunch of chemicals, heavy metal solvents, PCBs. And all of that waste seeped out into the ecosystem. And in addition to that,
20: historically, indigenous people were injected with radioactive iodine to see if we could survive in the cold longer. We were being tested on, I believe, to see if it would be safe for soldiers to use.
10: I mean, I can see why this is so concerning to indigenous communities, given that history. I mean, this is their home. Scientists see it as this empty, frozen area to safely experiment in. But for Panganga, it's where she lives.
15: Yeah, and you know, she kept reiterating this one idea to me, which I think is really important. Let's listen to this clip.
20: Our cosmovision, our worldview, recognizes the very complex living systems within the Arctic, and we recognize the Arctic as a living ecosystem with many, many systems on the inside. We don't compartmentalize our lives the way that Western society does. We live amongst the animals and plants in our ecosystem. It's our livelihood, not just for physical sustenance. These animals help us express who we are through our art, through our language. And so this impacts who we are as human beings.
15: It's a big clash of worldviews. So, you know, on the one hand, we have this scientific Western approach, which views humans as actors on nature. And in that vision, the consequences of technology are quantifiable and contained. But in this vision, humans act within nature as part of it. And the consequences of our actions aren't as easily contained or predictable.
10: I'm so glad we're talking about this because I agree. This is like the foundation of the whole debate, really. Are we part of nature and the climate and the planet, or are we somehow outside of it? And then there's maybe this other clash of worldviews, like, is expensive technology the way we want to solve our problems? Do we really need to skip to plan B? Like Basav said, we haven't even tried plan A yet. And I just keep thinking about how simple it is. It's free. It's democratically available. It's social movements and organizing.
15: Right. This technology, geoengineering, rests in the hands of just a few people. But organizing, social movements, that is something we could all participate in. And it doesn't require releasing anything into the environment that could, you know, kill all of us.
10: Yeah, and maybe the answer to climate change should be something that's democratic and safe. But we're just about at the end of the show, so we want to ask what you all think. Is geoengineering the miracle technology that's going to save us all? Is it a false solution? Something else?
15: Absolutely. Please leave us a comment because we have reached the end of today's show. What do you think about geoengineering? Visit us online at radioproject.org. I'm Salima Hamrani.
10: And I'm Jessica Partnow.
15: Thank you for listening to Making Contact.

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1: Welcome to the Climate Justice Forum here on KRFP Moscow Pullman, produced by Regional Climate Activist Collective Wild Idaho Rising Tide. On this Wednesday, July 29th edition, we feature attorney Ben Otto, senior policy associate with the Northwest Energy Coalition, discussing two new methane plants proposed by Idaho Power Company and a possible Williams gas pipeline expansion in southern Idaho, decision-making criteria for Idaho Public Utilities Commission permitting of these projects, and best practices for oppositional public input. We also share news, videos, and reflections on reducing use of products composed of fossil fuels and liable for carbon emissions, and Texas defendants together sentenced to hundreds of prison years by a retaliatory federal government for protesting outside a Prairie Land immigration detention facility. So this show has been broadcast for 14 years now on Progressive Volunteer Community Station, KRFP Radio Free Moscow. We invite you to listen every Wednesday between 1:30 and 3 p.m. Pacific Time, either on air at 90.3 FM or online and archived for 2 weeks at KRFP and archived for even longer at the Pacifica Network Audio Port, as we describe continent-wide grassroots frontline resistance to fossil fuel projects, the root causes of climate change, thanks to generous anonymous listeners who have adopted myself, your program host Helen Yost, as their KRFP DJ. 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And we also always ask for your assistance with 12 other projects as we broadcast with a stronger signal, reaching out all across the Palouse and to our neighbor city, Pullman, Washington. You can find ways to pitch in either as a volunteer and or as a contributor by going to one of the top tabs on the KRFP website called Support KRFP, and we heartily encourage you to get involved however you can. As is our custom on this program, we're going to start out with a quick video. This is called Why Are We Still Burning Carbon? It comes to us from Allie Mick Forever on July 1st.
2: Yesterday I made a video that explained that the collapse of the ocean currents can only be prevented if we stop burning carbon, stop releasing CO2 into the atmosphere. Well, today I want to explain to you what stop burning carbon actually entails. This video is going to answer the question, why are we still burning oil when we know what it's doing? I appreciate that yesterday's video was difficult to watch, and I am about to make this more complicated. Not more hopeless, but definitely more complicated. Yesterday you might have thought, okay, stop burning petrol. I'll get a bike. We can do this. Today I need to tell you about everything else that's made of oil. Because the petrol that goes into your car is really not the problem. Before I get into this, the other disclaimer that I feel obligated to provide. All of the institutional framing of this climate collapse swings in a pendulum between it's your individual responsibility and fault, or it's just the way things are and you cannot fix them and you should just give in to apathy. It just swings. Either it's your fault, start a garden, or there's nothing we can do, we're all gonna die. And that's not true. That's a false binary. So I want to be explicit before I get into the detail that there is a lot that we can do. Certain people and institutions are proactively working to stop us from doing them. Science is there. Science is possible. Scientists going missing. Our modern society is structurally dependent on petrochemicals. Some of that dependency is genuinely structural and will take time to unpick. Some of it is just habit, people repeating processes and not questioning what the downstream consequences of them are. But some of it is actively stupid and harmful and unnecessary. and protected by big lobbyists. The structural stuff that I will get to in a second will take longer to decarbonize, but it is not impossible and it is not inevitable and it is not just the way things have to be. Evidence for alternatives and alternatives themselves have existed for as long as this problem has. What does not exist, what we lack globally, is the political and economic will to deploy them. A lot of it that is this way is only this way because the people that profit from it being this way block progress, manipulate politics, launder their ideological preferences for suicide through scientific reports that use the wrong numbers, and want you desperately to believe that we are all doomed and everything is burning. That's what they want. That's not true. Don't go there. I'm going to tell you what's real, and it is shocking, but it is also a choice, and we can change it. So, crude oil and natural gas are not primarily energy sources. Their primary function in this economy is carbon feedstock. The petrol for your car is almost a byproduct of this chemical industrial complex. 99% of modern pharmaceuticals are synthesized from petrochemical precursors. All synthetic textiles are built from carbon chains. That means every piece of polyester that you order from Shein, every nylon sock that won't wash properly, every acrylic plastic piece of jewelry that you wear for an afternoon and then lose requires burning carbon. 99% of all plastics are made from fossil fuels, and only 9% of the plastic ever produced has been recycled globally. ExxonMobil is the world's single largest producer of plastic resins bound for single-use applications. They are producing 11.5 million metric tons of petro-based plastics every year. Most of that is ending up here on Garbage Island in the Pacific Ocean. Your food also relies on petrocarbons. In a previous video, I explained to you how Bayer cracked the Haber-Bosch process in 1909. This process takes nitrogen from the air and turns it into ammonia for fertilizer. This is what's called synthetic fertilizers. This process runs on natural gas. It consumes 3-5% of the entire world's natural gas supply to do it. This is arguably our deepest structural dependency, because without it, we cannot feed a global population of 8 or 9 billion people and still have all this food waste. This Haber-Bosch process alone is producing roughly 1.8% of global CO2 emissions. There are biological alternatives, and I will get to them. The technology exists to move away from this, but it is deliberately not being scaled. Even the supposed green transition itself is deeply structurally dependent on petrochemicals. The blades of a wind turbine are made from epoxy resin and fiberglass. Both of these are petrochemical products. Again, there are processes trying to break this dependency. There are scientists who've cracked alternatives and go ignored and underfunded. While electric vehicles and renewables do reduce demand for oil as a fuel, their construction increases demand for oil as a raw material. Wind turbine blades have historically gone to landfill when decommissioned. Until 2023, recycling them was technically difficult. Epoxy resin is a thermoset, a permanent chemical bond that resists standard recycling. A process was developed in 2023 by Vestas that can chemically break down the epoxy and recover the materials, but it is not being scaled. Is it good or bad news that we have all the science that we need to survive and we are acting like we don't? The reason we are struggling to transition away from carbon is because the architecture of our modern life, from healthcare, food, clothing, construction and transport, was all built on top of this petrochemical industry. This dependency has only emerged in the last 100 years. But taking that apart quickly has serious consequences that affect real people immediately. It's like putting on weight. It is very easy for at least my metabolism to put on the weight. Good luck getting that off again. But you will get it off if you're motivated enough. but it helps a lot if people stop handing you delicious sugary treats as the default and start investing in healthier mushroom alternatives. We are in a weird position where we have all the science and we're very clear about the consequences, but a small number of people who profit from the status quo have been derailing progress deliberately. Because I want to find some glimmers of joy and educate constructively, I think I want to do a full video just on the alternatives. There's also probably merit in me doing a full video about the how we got here, this 100 years timeline. What I want you to take away from this is, yes, the problems are big and the consequences are serious, but they are resolvable if we act. So start acting. And acting at this moment is engaging with the education. You're either a student or a teacher. If you already know this stuff, why aren't you educating other people? You have an obligation. The biggest issue we face is that there is not alignment across this audience in understanding of this topic. Some of you probably didn't even know that plastic comes from petrol. So ignore any condescending in the comments, acting like this was so obvious. And if anything is not obvious, please do ask any stupid questions. Don't be afraid of entitled gits. Us acting is going to look very different depending on who we are, what skills we have, what time we have, how educated in all of this we are, and what small fight we want to pick up. Decarbonising the Haber-Bosch process is obviously not something me and you are going to be able to do today. Boycotting Shein is, though, you can do that much. Because there's so much, it's easy to get overwhelmed. I am asking you to pick a fight.

0: make about all of these things. There's nothing stopping any of you getting ahead of that. Fundamentally, right now, this is an information war, and the best thing that you could do is either educate yourself or educate other people. That might be as simple as sharing these videos. If I've already done a lot of the hard work, just share the video. You don't need to recreate the wheel. You can have it. Use it.
1: 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And we just shared a video called Why Are We Still Burning Carbon? It comes to us from Allie Mick or MC Forever on July 1st. Well, we promised this rather long article on the last Climate Justice Forum as a follow-up to our sharing information about the Minnesota 15 accused of conspiracy by the Trump administration and now going through lengthy trial procedures, unwarranted, we may add. This is another article that comes to us from Unicorn Riot, like the last one. This one on July 7th, titled, Then They Came for the Anarchists, Prairie Land Defendants Sentenced to 562 Years, and that's all of them together. But anyway, it says, federal judges Mark Pittman and Reed O'Connor have handed down the final sentences for activists connected to a July 2025 protest outside the Prairie Land Detention Center. According to the defendants, the Prairie Land 9 intended to hold an ordinary noise demonstration and shoot off July 4th fireworks in solidarity with immigration detainees until a police officer drew his gun on a fleeing protester. According to the federal prosecutors, the defendants were the members of a murderous, quote, North Texas Antifa cell, unquote. Altogether, the Prairie Land defendants received over 562 years in federal prison, the longest sentence a U.S. court has ever given to a group of political anarchist defendants. This section is titled Centuries in Prison for Protesting ICE. On June 23, 2026, Daniel Des Sanchez Estrada received 30 years for moving a box of zines from his parents' house despite not even attending the July 4th protest. His wife, Maricela Rueda, was sentenced to 70 years. Autumn Hill, Savannah Batten, Zachary Evitz, Megan Morris, and Elizabeth Soto received 50-year prison terms each. On July 1st, Elizabeth's spouse, Ines, was sentenced to 50 years as well. On July 1st, 2026, Rowan Gibson and Rebecca Morgan received 15-year sentences after non-cooperating guilty pleas. In exchange for testifying against their former friends, Lynette Sharp, Seth Sykes, Nathan Bowman, and John Thomas received prison terms of between 22 and 110 months. The only defendant to admit to committing acts of vandalism at Prairie Land, Nathan Bowman, received the lightest sentence of just under 2 years after cooperating with the federal prosecution. Susan Kent was sentenced to 6 years on Monday, July 6th, after cooperating and pleading guilty to one count of providing material support to terrorism. Additionally, the state of Texas intends to hold their own trials in connection with this protest. Quote, these convictions for what was intended to be a noise demonstration in solidarity with people detained at the facility send a message that anyone exercising their right to protest and more broadly anyone critical of the government will face the full wrath of the state, said Muslims for Just Futures in a statement decrying, quote, the federal government's willingness to stretch national security and terrorism frameworks to their maximum terrifying edges, unquote. Benjamin Champagne Song received a century-long sentence for the attempted murder of a police officer who, while facing Song, was injured in his back. According to the DFW Support Committee, which organized to advocate for the Prairie Land defendants, neither a ballistic report nor medical evidence was submitted at trial. On their Instagram, the committee shared a podcast which includes video footage where they suggest that Alvarado Police Lieutenant Thomas Gross was injured by his own bullet ricocheting off Song's rifle. The

0: podcast details their analysis that Song may have been firing away from Gross, laying down suppressive fire after the police officer drew his weapon on another protester. Quote, suppressive fire that had no intention to harm anyone, that may or may not have accidentally harmed someone, is not a reason to withhold support from people whose ultimate principles are good, said Anna Maria Thorne, social justice liaison at Fort Worth's All People's Church Unitarian Universalist. Only Song's sentence, however, depended on the uses of firearms at the demonstration. Many of the defendants who received decades of prison time had actually left the protest before shots were even fired. That didn't save them from being branded as terrorists in what supporters describe as a blatantly, quote, political prosecution, unquote, rife with irregularities. The next section is titled Criminalizing Dissent. All of those sentenced, save for Song, Sanchez, Estrada, and those who pleaded guilty, were convicted of four federal crimes: conspiracy to use and carry an explosive, using and carrying an explosive, providing material support to terrorists, and riot. None of these charges required the presence of firearms at the protest. The guilty pleas were solely for providing material support to terrorists. The first two explosive charges relate to the discharge of commercial fireworks at the July 4th action, despite the fact that no people or buildings were injured by the fireworks fired into the air, an unexceptional activity for U.S. residents on Independence Day. The supposed material support to terrorists involved, per the prosecution, providing, quote, training, unquote, transportation and personnel, that is, the protesters themselves, for the commission of the federal crime of riot, which consisted of such actions as setting off the aforementioned fireworks, Bowman's vandalism, and forming a, quote, black bloc, unquote. Black bloc is the tactic commonly associated with anarchism, of wearing all black clothing at protests to demonstrate political solidarity and evade police surveillance. But wearing black clothing or lighting off 4th of July fireworks are not usually considered terrorist acts. Quote, those charges are ridiculous and insane, but they do not add up to a conspiracy to an armed ambush, said Albert of the DFW Support Committee, organized on behalf of the Prairie Land defendants. In fact, police body cam footage introduced at trial clearly showed that arrestees were not even covered with black clothing. Defendant Savannah Batten was arrested wearing a tank top. Ina Soto was wearing blue work pants. They were part of a group of protesters arrested walking down a public street blocks away from the detention center just minutes after the shooting, meaning they had likely left the demonstration by the time shots were fired. Making no attempt to conceal themselves from arresting officers while walking down a public road, these arrestees offered no resistance save for verbal proclamations that they didn't consent to searches of their property. Song was wearing a neon green mask at the time that shots were fired. Quote, a black bloc did not occur at the demonstration, said Albert of the DFW Support Committee. Quote, and so what's even crazier is that they have now successfully used black bloc to get a conspiracy conviction without people wearing black bloc, unquote. Supporters emphasize that the vast majority of Prairie Land defendants received effective life sentences, not for attempted murder, but for normal protest activity, using signal, making noise at a noise demonstration, wearing partially dark clothing. Quote, this was a regular noise demonstration using fireworks on the 4th of July, which is a regular thing across this country, said Xavier Dejanin, Director of Mass Defense for the National Lawyers Guild, or NLG. Dejanin refrained from mincing words when characterizing the government's successful prosecutions. Quote, it is a criminalization of protest, unquote. The next section is titled Anarchism on Trial. According to court observers, Judge Reed O'Connor said at sentencing that he, quote, wants to send a message to anyone else with similar ideology, unquote. This ideology, in the words of FBI Director Kash Patel, is, quote, Antifa-aligned anarchism, unquote. Last year, Patel described the Pearland case as being the first time that the FBI has arrested, and this is a quote, quote, the FBI has arrested anarchist violent extremists and charged these Antifa-aligned individuals with material support of terrorism, unquote. As previously reported by Unicorn Riot, the Prairieland case represents the first prosecutions of purportedly Antifa following the release of National Security Presidential Memorandum 7, which inaugurated what Homeland Security Advisor Stephen Miller described as, quote, all of government effort to dismantle, unquote, anti-fascist organizing. In January, the Federal Bureau of Investigation released a report warning law enforcement partners of the risk posed by, quote, anarchist violent extremists, or AVEs, unquote, citing anarchist and anti-fascist graffiti as evidence of, quote, AVE mobilization of violence, unquote. Quote, this is a decision on ideology, and that is very troubling, Xavier Dejanin told Unicorn Riot. Quote, none of the charges required proving that they were part of a terror cell that was just added after NSPM 7. In fact, the whole case could have been prosecuted without even mentioning any group or alleged cell or alleged ideology. That was what the government brought in as part of its political prosecution, unquote. During the trial, the government called Kyle Scheidler of the Center for Security Policy, or CSP, to testify as an expert witness on Antifa. Quote, Antifa members, Schindler told the court, typically espouse, quote, strong anarchist ideology or some of these other non-authoritarian socialist ideologies, unquote. In a piece published earlier this year, Scheideler suggested that fears of an impending, quote, anarcho-communist insurgency, unquote, could only be dismissed by those who, quote, have yet to take seriously the extent of the revolutionary fervor now underway, unquote. CSP, led by right-wing gadfly Frank Gaffney, is a, quote, conspiracy-oriented mouthpiece for the anti-Muslim movement, unquote. According to the Southern Poverty Law Center, which itself is under attack, charged by the Department of Justice in April. And the editor's note here says that in January, Scheideler also claimed the revolution is on in Minnesota, is a piece for the Claremont Institute, and called for creating a task force to target leftists. Quote, the Trump administration is attempting to use the far left, especially the anarchist and anti-fascist left, as a kind of fantasy villain, Albert from the Defendant's Support Committee told Unicorn Riot. During the trial, the prosecution focused on some defendants' participation in the Emma Goldman Book Club, a reading group named after the immigrant anarchist labor organizer who was herself persecuted by the federal government in the early 20th century. AJ, a member of the Emma Goldman Book Club and longtime friend of several defendants, said the book club met once a month to discuss articles on topics ranging from feminism to Afro-pessimism to environmental issues. The government has described the club's monthly readings as, quote, insurrectionary materials called zines, unquote. During the trial, prosecutors emphasized the political content of what they characterized as, quote, anarchist, insurrectionist, hating the government material, unquote. And there's a bunch of photos of these zines. Quote, they definitely tried to use the scariest looking covers and the scariest titles from, unquote, from the book club to scare the jury during the, quote, incredibly irregular, unquote, trial, said AJ. Among these titles was a zine called The Satanic Death Cult is Real, which was in actuality nothing more than a feminist analysis of two horror movies by theorist Sophie Lewis. It is, quote, painfully, cringe-makingly obvious that the FBI read only the title, Lewis told Unicorn Riot, and decided that it was some kind of confession of demonic intent on the defendant's part, unquote. That being said, Lewis warned of, quote, a far more advanced level of fascism than ever before, unquote, should the Prairie Land conviction stand and the case becomes, quote, a turning point for today's neo-Red Scare prosecutors, unquote. Albert said, quote, the prosecution during the trial was very clear that they did not have evidence of people's violent or even illegal intent at the demonstration, so they used people's political ideas and speech and not even their ideas, the ideas they were engaging with to justify their evidence of guilt. All of us should understand the risk these sentences pose to us. It demonstrates that the government is prepared to use novel legal means to suppress dissent, unquote. The next section is titled Free Them All. Almost two dozen Prairie Land defendants have upcoming trials on state charges, with those who received federal sentences planning to appeal these convictions. Supporters are buckling down for a years-long support and appeals campaign. Quote, we're still in pretrial scenario on the state side, but I think long-term support of political prisoners is going to have to be a part of our movement going forward, said Albert. With state trials still forthcoming and federal appeals estimated to take several years at the least, supporters describe being, quote, steeled for the long term, unquote. Quote, family, supporters, everybody has said over and over again that they're not going anywhere and that they're ready to support the defendants for as long as they can, Albert told Unicorn Riot. Anna Maria Thorne's Unitarian congregation is likewise planning to support the Prairie Land defendants indefinitely. Quote, this is something that may take decades and we want to have a robust system of support, she said to Unicorn Riot. National groups, including the Freedom of the Press Foundation, Muslims for Just Futures, and the National Lawyers Guild, have released statements in support of the Prairie Land defendants post-sentencing, as have local chapters of the Democratic Socialists of America, the Sunrise Movement, and the Black Alliance for Peace. The DFW Support Committee continues to provide updates on defendants and fundraise on their behalf. Supporters are rallying as the state pursues the most significant anti-anarchist political prosecutions since the Palmer raids a century ago and dramatically expands the criminalization of dissent. Also federally indicted, 15 alleged rapid response organizers said to be members of Direct Action Minnesota, the conviction of the Spokane Three on similar conspiracy charges, the indictment of University of Michigan protesters, the sentencing of pro-Palestine activist Casey Gunan to 19 years behind bars, and the guilty plea of community organizer Jack High McCray, all in the past year alone. NLG's Xavier DeJanin still cautions against panic. Quote, I don't think that people should be afraid, he said. Supporters emphasize that political self-censorship only aids attempts at state repression while building resistance to ICE, that's Immigration and Customs Enforcement, a federal agency, and their brutality could pave the way for freeing movement participants like the Prairie Land and Minnesota defendants. Quote, using this case to help build the movement against authoritarianism and against ICE in this country is helping the defendants, said Albert of the DFW Support Committee. Quote, and as people continue to organize and build political power against these forces in our country, we want them to be using this case as an example and as something that helps them to build that power, unquote. So again, that's an article that comes to us from Unicorn Riot on July 7th, and they are a great independent media source. You can check them out for other articles about some of the other nationwide defendants we mentioned. This one is titled, Then They Came for the Anarchists, Prairie Land Defendants Sentenced to 562 Years. Well, we're going to take a quick break here at the top of the hour, and we'll be right back with an alert that Wild Idaho Rising Tide sent out just last night concerning two new proposed methane power plants in southern Idaho and your opportunity to comment. And then we'll share the main feature of our program, Ben Otto, also talking about these power plants and how you can comment. So stay with us.
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0: Welcome back to the Climate Justice Forum here on KRFP Moscow Pullman, produced by Regional Climate Activist Collective Wild Idaho Rising Tide and hosted by Helen Yost. So we turn now, as promised, to an alert that Wild Idaho Rising Tide, or WIRT, sent out just last night. It's titled, "Opposed to New Idaho Methane Powered Plants by July 31st. And we might not make it through all of this, but Ben Otto, who we will be airing next, will definitely cover most of these points. Anyway, it says, in mid-March 2026, Idaho Power Company, or IPC, applied to the Idaho Public Utilities Commission, or PUC, for Certificates of Public Convenience and Necessity, case number IPC-E-26-4, to invest in and construct two new methane gas power plants and extra pipeline capacity in southern Idaho over the next few years. IPC proposes to build the South Hills plant on the Snake River near Milner, Idaho, to generate 222 total megawatts of electricity from 12 reciprocating engines by June 2029, and the Peregrine plant between Boise and Mountain Home to produce 430 megawatts from one massive single-cycle combustion turbine by June 2030. IPC claims that it needs to make investments now in these resources to meet peak demands beyond its adequate existing system and due to the long lead times required to obtain gas generation equipment and additional pipeline capacity. The company forecasts rapid load growth from committed industrial sites and predicted large load users. As the initial formal step for any utility seeking approval for new infrastructure, IPC is requesting PUC permission to begin accounting for its spending on these gas plants. If or when it brings these projects online, IPC will engage another PUC process to recover project costs from its customers. In the present case, Northwest Energy Coalition and Renewables Northwest have intervened in opposition, while large load users, Idaho Irrigation Pumpers Association, and computer memory and data storage manufacturer Micron Technology, as well as PUC staff, represent various interests. Spring 2026 searches yielded little public information about these power plants beyond the PUC site and industry articles. As always, with the climate wrecking schemes of the oil and gas industry and its utility enablers, these facilities may manifest the covertly planned destinations for the 80% of additional gas transmission Northwest, or GTN, pipeline methane pushed by TC Energy through the GTN Express expansion toward Idaho, and or for the products of two Snake River oil and gas wells drilled near the Payette River, the Fruitland City water intake plant, and a dense residential business area in June and July 2026. owner of the other interconnected regional methane pipeline network, Williams Companies, announced in May the proposed Silver Spur expansion of its Northwest pipeline system from Opal, Wyoming, toward the Northwest, the first phase of its Rockies Columbia connector ambitions to add a 20-mile transmission line into Idaho, which could impose 270 million cubic feet per day of methane by early 2030. Climate activist collective Wild Idaho Rising Tide, or WRT, noticed these developments in April and has been sharing news, articles, and reflections about the proposed South Hills and Peregrine methane power plants on our weekly Climate Justice Forum radio program, broadcast for 14 years on Progressive Volunteer Community Station, KRFP, Radio Free Moscow. Throughout the last year and decades, we also continue to offer public process and direct action support to frontline Payette County residents opposed to Riverside and residential area gas well drilling. This spring, we were further shocked to learn that a third methane power plant slipped under the Boise resistance radar as the PUC permitted its construction in Mountain Home. WRT hopes that this overbuild of soon outdated and defunct fossil fuels infrastructure in the Idaho high desert does not fuel more remote data center dreams or distant urban electrification of utilities and transportation. In late May, WRT alerted the Stop Northwest Gas Expansion Coalition of Idaho Power's two-plant proposal, discussed the situation during our meeting, and suggested inviting Attorney Ben Otto, the Senior Policy Associate with the Northwest Energy Coalition, to talk with us about this PUC quasi-judicial proceeding so coalition member organizations could more actively oppose this yet another Idaho fossil fuels invasion. After contacting Ben, forwarding conversations to coalition coworkers, and urging further organizer arrangements, Ben joined a regular coalition meeting on Thursday, July 23rd, and provided an extensive presentation, which you're about to hear. Topics covered the two proposed Southern Idaho gas power plants, insights on PUC decision-making criteria, and best practices for public input from citizens and organizations. To raise broad Northwest awareness, outreach, and action against the Idaho power proposal, the coalition posted a recording and slides of Ben's presentation and question and answer session. WRT features this discussion today on the Wednesday, July 29th Climate Justice Forum show between 1:30 and 3 p.m. Pacific Time, on air at 90.3 FM and online and archived for 2 weeks on KRFP. On all our broadcasts, thanks to generous anonymous listeners, we typically describe continent-wide grassroots frontline resistance to fossil fuel projects, the root causes of climate change. WRT greatly appreciates Ben Otto's ongoing important work to represent Northwesterners' best interests to the PUC, and we encourage you to email your questions to them at ben@nwenergy.org. Please get involved in Northwest efforts to stop all fossil fuels infrastructure expansions by sending a brief comment through the linked PUC form based on the following suggestions for possible responses graciously shared by Ben, which we are not going to further share due to lack of time, but Ben will very extensively cover them. Again, this was Wild Idaho Rising Tide Alert, dated July 29th, titled Oppose Two New Idaho Methane Powered Plants by July 31st. So here we go. This is a recording of a presentation, as noted, given by Attorney Ben Otto, the Senior Policy Associate with the Northwest Energy Coalition on Thursday, July 23rd.
3: Ben, you can correct me if I'm wrong. I'm assuming you are the senior policy analyst for the Northwest Energy Coalition based in Boise, had been at one time the chair of the Northwest Energy Coalition, which for those of you who are not familiar is a very important coalition of over 100 environmental groups throughout the Northwest, Oregon, Washington, Idaho, Montana, and British Columbia, plus a bunch of individuals. And some of us, Ecumenical Ministries of Oregon, Oregon Physicians for Social Responsibility, Washington Physicians for Social Responsibility, Coin, Consolidated Oregon Indivisible Network, and perhaps some others are longstanding members. And if you ever want to learn about membership, Ben or I, as a former chair of the Oregon Caucus, would be honored to help you sort that out. Because what we do, which is so important, is provide a regional voice with a tremendous, what they do is provide a regional voice with a tremendous high quality staff. And they also do such a good job of helping in the members of the coalition help us out when we're having trouble and might need some resources, information. Hey, do you know anything that happened here that would be helpful for this group that we're working on? Or you know a really good speaker for a conference we're having at 350 Deschutes or whatever? Ben and the team that Ben represents are really wonderful resources. Okay, how was that, Ben?
4: Thanks, Jeff. That was super nice. So yeah, thanks for having me all today. It's nice to meet you all and see you again, Peter. We'll link up here at some point. And Jeff, along with what Jeff said, I have been working in this energy space since 2009. So the math there is what, like 16 years or something. And I spent a lot of years working for the Idaho Conservation League, up until the around 2022. And then I've been with the Energy Coalition since then. I also do some work with Renewable Northwest, who represents, you know, clean energy developers and environmental groups in the region as well. And my specific training is I went to law school, so I'm a lawyer, and that means I get to work in front of the Idaho Public Utilities Commission for the bulk of my work. And so I've been dealing with this, you know, power companies and their resources, what they want to add, how we pay for stuff, energy efficiency programs, all these types of issues. That's been the bulk of my work. So that's a little bit of my background.
3: Lewis and Clark Law School, am I correct? Or was it U of O?
4: That's right. I went to Lewis and Clark Law School. I went there. So yeah, my first degree was in outdoor experiential education. And I spent years like teaching kids how to ski and kayak and work in kitchens and summer camps. And through that, I saw places, I saw more and more pollution happening. And I saw people losing access to public lands. And that drove me to want to go back to school and apply myself in a different venue. And so that's what led me into law school, is I wanted to be, to represent the public interest on these issues, where particularly for things that don't really have a voice, like clean air doesn't have a voice. Public lands they can't speak for themselves. So I very much think of myself as somebody who even had a law professor in school gave us a whole lesson around the Lorax and how you speak for the trees. And so that was definitely how I come to these issues. But a lot of that involves, you know, speaking is a thing. So a lot of what I do is pretty verbal and written. And so I'm going to share some slides now about this issue in front of the Idaho Public Utilities Commission. There'll be a lot of text. I'm sorry that there's not more graphics or pictures, but that's just the nature of this issue. Once this wraps up, I'll share the slides with you so you can review them again. So don't feel the need to read them. But I want to create this as a resource for you all. Okay. So, Idaho Power is the fastest growing utility of its size in the country. It is amazing, the growth that they're seeing in the coming up in the next few years. Some of that, we all know Idaho is growing. And so some of that's population and businesses and stuff, but some of it is new big loads coming into the system. Micron's a big example, giant load. And then you have some others that are coming in that are a little more speculative. So now we're facing a situation where the system that we have isn't big enough to serve what they believe will come in the future. Idaho Power is asking for a couple new resources. So they are concurrent with this case about a gas plant. They're also asking for permission to build more solar plants, to build some transmission lines that are really great for helping balance solar and wind and energy needs, and some battery projects. So this is just one of several things they're doing, but this is the one that we're really nervous about and don't think is a good idea. And now I'm going to explain why. So what we're going to go, this is the coalition. Jeff did a good job with this. We work across the four states in these regulatory policy arenas to advance clean energy equity, affordability, and we really dive into all steps of this process to review what types of stuff the utilities want to do. And then we really want to engage people in the process to have their voices heard. So we're going to talk quickly about the process that's in front of the Idaho Public Utilities Commission. That's the state agency that will decide on Idaho Power's proposal. We'll talk quickly about what Idaho Power's proposal is. I'm going to spot some of the big issues we see, and then those lead into responses you might want to make, some possible comments you might want to make to the commission. They definitely do are interested in what the public has to say about this stuff, because they recognize that people, particularly people who are customers of Idaho Power, are going to be paying for this. And so they really want to, they're open. They want to know what people have to think about where their dollars are going. So now we're getting to the big text. Again, don't feel the need to read this. We're going to share it out. The Public Utilities Commission is a three-member commission of decision makers appointed by the governor. It's very similar to a legal court, but more of a state agency. And then they have a big staff of experts that help them out. These are formal cases, so similar to a court. Myself, the Energy Coalition, along with Renewable Northwest, were formal parties, and two other groups, the irrigation pumpers, who are giant users in southern Idaho, and Micron. They get really concerned about rate increases, so they tend to participate in these cases. I'm going a little bit out of order on the bullets here, and I'll put this link in the chat, but the comment period goes through July 31st, and there's a very easy web form that you can use to supply comments, and you want to refer to the case number, which is at the top of this list. And again, I'll put this in the chat when we're done. You don't have to be an expert. The commission, our commission actually really appreciates people speaking from their own experience and their own understanding. They get plenty of technical comments, and they actually appreciate the chance to hear, just like in plain language, what people think about these proposals. So don't feel like you need to be an expert or know all the facts. You can just tell your story, what you believe, what's important to you. What we're facing right now is Idaho Power seeking permission to, so they're going to invest some money to set up to build these gas plants. And what they're specifically asking for is permission to account for those on their books in a certain way so that they can recoup those costs later in like 2030. So there's not a rate increase today for this, but it's setting the stage for a rate increase and a pathway they might be going down. So I just want to flag that this isn't don't raise our rates. This is more about don't make bad investment decisions. That's a top line thing to think about. They have some criteria about how they're going to review the proposal I'll go through next. And that basically comes down to, does the utility need new stuff? And that's due to loads are growing. Maybe they have to replace something. We've done cases in the past where we got Idaho Power to close a coal plant early, and they're going to need new resources to replace that. So what is the need? That need will have a shape. Like, they don't need it every hour of the year. They need stuff sometimes only on certain hours or certain times. And so you want to shape that need and characterize it accurately. Then the next step is you look at the proposal, and is that whatever project is proposed, is that the most cost-effective and reliable way to meet this need? And then, because there's a variety of like solutions possible. And then the last question to look at is, how does the utility intend to finance the project? Are they asking customers to pay right now, or are they going to, invest the money up front and recoup it later? And I raise this to be like, these are the things the commission is empowered to decide upon. Well, I care about this mostly because I don't want to pollute our air and our climate. That's not the commission's criteria. So we need to use what their criteria are in order to get the goals that we want. And this is the art of doing this work in Idaho is speaking to what their decision-making factors are in a way that gets the outcome that we're seeking. And so it's a little like a bank shot type thing, but it works. So that's why I wanted to flag, like, this is the terminology that's kind of important to them. But that doesn't mean you don't raise other stuff. You raise all, raise your issues and like you care about the environment, but this kind of need, cost effectiveness, finance, that's the language the commission uses. Okay, so what are they proposing? Idaho Power is saying, like I said, they're growing super fast, and that they say that their current system is not enough to meet this new need. They're also saying, so there's kind of two types of need for a utility. They need a flow of power over time. If you think of like a hose and water, you need a hose of a certain size, and then you need to flow water through that. And same thing with electricity. You need a system of a certain size, but you don't use the maximum all the time. There's peaks and troughs. And what they're saying here is that the peak, the need to make the system bigger for just a few hours. That's important because there's a variety of solutions to address a few hours. There's less solutions if they needed something, every single hour of the year. And the last thing that why they're asking now is, and this is really something to bring up when you start to think about comments. In order to get gas equipment these days, you have to put up money today in order to even have the opportunity to buy the thing 7 years from now, because the factories are all full and the manufacturing is maxed out. That's really risky because if you're forecasting into the future a need and a cost effectiveness, but you're spending money today, that's something the commission worries about. So this idea of, hey, you're speculating about this future, but you're asking us to make commitments today. That makes us nervous. We think you should sharpen your pencils or maybe look at a different option.
5: Yeah, good point.
4: Specifically, they're looking to add two projects. One's called the South Hills. It's near Milner, Idaho, which is on the Snake River. It's on the Snake River, kind of close to Twin Falls. That project would actually be 12 little engines all linked up, lined up. That adds up to 220 megawatts, 222 megawatts. So what is that? That's roughly 222 Walmarts worth of power. Or it's half of one micron. So these things move around, but you try to get a sense of these numbers. They're engines. So these are small engines, like kind of like a generator that operates. The other project's called Peregrine Hills. It's located near between Boise and Mountain Home along the highway. The reason for these spots are they're close to gas pipelines that exist and transmission lines. This other one's much bigger, 430 megawatts from it's called a single cycle combustion turbine. That's basically a jet engine strapped to the ground that they use to spin and generate electricity. These are inefficient ways to generate power. They're expensive, so you only run them sometimes. They're inefficient, they're expensive, but they're also a little bit dirtier than other options, even in their own class. And again, these want to be, they are projecting out to not need them until summer of 2029 and 2030. So that's a few years away. So now getting into the issues, and this is where you can start thinking about what you might want to say back to the commission. So are these needed and who should pay for them? Well, like I said, some of this is just forecasting into the future customers they think might arrive. So you can say, well, I don't know, like that seems risky to make an investment today based on something that we're not sure is going to show up in the future. Another issue is some of the stuff they do know is coming are these new large loads, like a data center, say. And Idaho Power and a lot of utilities, and in fact, I just was right before this reading that even our president is saying that these new data centers should pay the cost that they cause on the system. So if they're driving the new resource, Idaho Power should be looking to them to cover these costs, not us customers. And the company has said that in other dockets and documents. So that's a, you can't have it both ways. You can't say we're going to make new large loads pay, and new large loads are coming, and we're going to ask customers to pay. Like, you don't get both. You get one or the other, and the first one's better. The other issue is this the right resource? Idaho Power does, and all utilities do, these long-term resource plans. Those plans showed that batteries, big grid-scale batteries, could absolutely meet this need, this peaky need, just a few hours, and actually were cheaper. That has to do with how federal tax incentives work. And but the takeaway for you is batteries are cheaper than Idaho Power thinks they are. And so that's something to consider. They also didn't consider other options that we're really trying to promote, that instead of just building big supply side infrastructure power plants, the utility and new loads could invest in customers to make space for themselves. So if the customer or the utility helped all of us be more efficient, all of us be more flexible in how we use, say, water heating or our air conditioners, helped us install rooftop solar or home batteries, that can create space in the existing system for these new loads to fit in. And we really want to push this idea that every solution isn't just build something new. A big part of the solution set could be invest in your current customers to make our bills lower, our services better, and create space for others. And then similar to the first bullet here about the resource plans, these specific projects didn't go through their kind of formal every other year planning process or reformal request for proposals, because it's all rushed and they're like feeling very rushed to be able to invest money in order to save space in line to manufacture this equipment. So the issues they didn't is the need. What's driving the need? It seems to be new loads and speculation. That doesn't seem fair to put that on customers. Is the gas plant the right option? Seems like they didn't really evaluate it, and there might be some better alternatives if they went through a more fulsome planning process. It's kind of your takeaway here. Two other big issues. The gas pipeline network in the Northwest is full. There isn't room to add a bunch of new users to it. So fueling these plants relies on the Williams Pipeline Company that owns the gas transmission network in the region to build some new pipeline capacity from Wyoming into Idaho. They say they're going to do it. They say it'll be done by 2030. We have zero ability to control that. We don't know if it's going to happen. There is not a plan in place. There's not a permit in place. So you could, Idaho Power could build these plants and then there's no fuel. Well, that's not a good use of anybody's dollars. And it highlights this idea of relying on fuel is just a really risky thing instead of relying on the sun that's always shining, the wind that often blows, our current customers that we could be more efficient. The last thing is that, and this is really something the commission pays attention to, is risk. So gas prices are all over the map. They go up and down. They're kind of low now. They're only going to get higher. The way the system works is we customers bear the risk of those costs going higher because the utility can just pass through the cost to us. But we customers have no ability to control that price other than our own consumption. Like, we can't hedge the gas markets like the utility can. So it's risky to us customers just anytime you have a fueled resource, and gas is particularly risky. It's also risky in that it can explode. I mean, there's pipeline blow up. That's a real thing. And that is something that should be considered before approving more capacity in the region. The commission is interested in a safe system. And, high pressure volatile fuels are not necessarily safe. This last one, and you all know this, gas is, it pollutes our local air and causes climate damage. That's not necessarily one of the commission's concerns, but we want to continue to show the public really cares about that. Because once you get past a critical mass, like we see in Oregon or Washington or some other states, it becomes a criteria that the commission will pay attention to. So you want to continue to raise the profile that this is meaningful to people and that the commission should be paying attention to these environmental consequences. So we're getting to the end now. And I covered some of this, but just to reiterate, if you're thinking about comments, here's some ways to characterize them. The need's speculative and it's tied to large customers. That speculative risk should be on Idaho Power, not us, or it should be paid for by the new loads. They didn't consider options. Idaho Power actually, they also haven't publicly shown the cost of these projects or the alternatives. That's all confidential information. I've seen it as a party to the case. I can't tell you those numbers, but I can tell you they're extremely large. And I sorry, I can only tell you that part. I have to be careful. And then that all raises, because we don't know, and this is a totally fine public comment, you haven't seen any information about what the costs or alternatives are. So how can you like determine whether it's cost effective? That just doesn't seem fair or good policy to make decisions by hiding critical information from the public. Last couple here. We think that because these projects aren't needed till 29 and 30, that there's plenty of time to pursue alternatives and find other options. We think this is risky for the reasons I just identified. It's, we customers bear the risk. It relies on unbuilt infrastructure that people don't actually want built. It's dangerous. And so our ask, the commission should deny Idaho Power's request, or at the very least, say, hey, you Idaho Power, yeah, go ahead and make these investments, but we're not weighing in whether this is a good idea or not. The risk is on you to make these investments, come back to us, if you follow through on this project and they're online and we can make that decision. Or what this does by putting the risk on them, it'll cause the utility to go back and reassess and maybe come up with a different investment plan. And so it's not saying it's, yeah, it's a way, it's a, again, kind of this bank shot approach. Either deny or, hey, Idaho Power, all the risk is on you. Good luck. And the idea is that will encourage them to come back with a better option. And so that's what I have written down. I'm going to take this down. Again, I'll share it with you. And I'm happy to answer, address any questions that or comments or whatever you all may have.
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0: You are listening to the Climate Justice Forum here on KRFP Moscow Pullman, produced by Regional Climate Activist Collective Wild Idaho Rising Tide and hosted by Helen Yost. And we are in the middle of sharing a presentation given by Attorney Ben Otto, Senior Policy Associate with the Northwest Energy Coalition, discussing two new methane plants proposed by Idaho Power Company and a possible Williams gas pipeline expansion in southern Idaho, decision-making criteria for Idaho Public Utilities Commission permitting of these projects, and best practices for oppositional public input. So we continue.
7: Thank you so much, Ben. That was a really great presentation, and I don't know if I can make a comment as an Oregonian, but I want to. I feel prepared to anyway. Let's raise hands. Jeff, it looks like you have a question or comment or thought.
3: So Ben, thank you very much. Great presentation. And so the two basic questions I have, one is, So we're a coalition that includes Idaho members, but also Washington and Oregon members. There have been times, plenty of times, when we have commented as a coalition, but it's primarily been on regional issues or on national issues. That's not set in stone, and I think there have been exceptions to that. So my first question is, do you think it would be advantageous or acceptable or not if the coalition as a whole, the Stop Northwest Gas Expansion Coalition, were to comment, or would it be better if our Idaho members, exclusively our Idaho members, presented testimony?
4: Yeah, the most the because the commission because this case is going to eventually ask for just Idaho Power customers to pay the cost of these, the commission's most interested in what Idaho Power customers have to say. So to the extent you trigger or you motivate people in your coalition who are customers of the utility, that's going to be a more compelling voice. So, you're free to weigh in. It's good to weigh in, but really the more powerful voices are the customers of the utility.
3: The best I can think of, and I'll just follow up before I ask my second question, is that we could say, we could show our logos of Idaho members. Some of our, I don't know, I think, I mean, Wild Idaho Rising is not a Idaho Power customer. It's Northern Lights, so co-op. Anyway, just trying to figure out what we could do. I mean, it I'm hoping it might still be useful just for them to see that a regional organization that includes Idaho members is paying attention, because that might be somewhat unusual.
4: No, I think it is
3: Recognizing
4: good.
3: that won't be a slam dunk, we're not going to score the 3 points that we needed to win the
4: Yeah,
3: game.
4: but it does help. Another way to think through this too is if just through your personal networks, if you know people who live in, so Idaho Power is like 65% of Idaho. It's from Pocatello all the way across the Southern Treasure Valley to Ontario. It reaches up into Moscow. And Salmon, Idaho is also Idaho Power territory. So if you know people who live in those places, feel free to pass this information along to them, encourage them to engage as well.
3: And Helen might have some ideas, and she's been based in Sandpoint. What was my second question? I'll forget my second question, so I'll defer to someone else, and maybe it'll come back to me.
7: Yeah, thanks, Jeff. Selden had a hand raised
3: Oh,
7: next,
3: good.
7: and if you remember it, you can go next, raise your hand again, Jeff, and then if not, I have a question.
8: Well, my question has been answered. Can you hear me? I think I'm not on mute. Yeah, my question has been answered. I think it was Sophia, maybe, or I forget, wanted to submit comments, but I kept thinking, I'm from Washington. I don't think my comments will be that valuable. So I really hope we have, I know I'm guessing Helen can help get some people. Don't we have somebody else in Idaho, Extinction Rebellion in Idaho, who can round up some people? I mean, anyway, I'm
3: Well, there's
8: sorry that I can't do more here in Washington. Thanks.
4: I work pretty closely with the Idaho Sierra Club chapter, and they're I gave a similar talk to them, and they're motivating their membership, who are largely in the area as well. So it's not all on your backs, is what I'm saying.
8: Good, good. Peter, I'll
3: Helen,
8: let.
3: do you have any comments? Because that'd be really, you'd be really key here.
9: Say that again, Jeff.
3: Well, Helen, just moved to Bellingham, but she's been living in Sandpoint and Moscow. So I was wondering if she might have some good connections of other contacts that could testify on behalf of, to address this issue, Idaho Power related constituents.
0: Well, I don't really want to jump out of order, but most of our constituents, about 1,000 folks, are based in North Idaho, and mostly reliant, I think, on Avista Power. But we do have a couple hundred members down in the Treasure Valley that could comment. And I think another pertinent point would be that we're all impacted by these natural gas, purportedly methane pipelines that come through our regions. You know, I mean, we just battled the expansion of the GTN Express pipeline. And so I think it would be appropriate for not only Idaho Power customers, excuse me, but also folks throughout the region to comment, because we will be directly affected by that.

0: and the opportunity to comment and ask that we record the session, which we have. So we'll make sure to get this out to Kaya and also to XR Palouse and others in Idaho to see how many we can convince to comment.
1: Bergman.
2: I think we lost Peter. Peter might be on here twice. Peter, if you want to turn off your camera, I think we might have a
0: I
2: better ability to
0: understand
2: hear
0: that.
2: you.
0: Are there any other opportunities that we can opt out? So that round
1: Yeah.
0: of comments after the one that I understand ends this month.
1: I think I got enough to give it some of an answer. There is, so right now the commission is accepting just written comments by July 31st. They're not, they're doing this procedure where there won't be any formal public hearing, but people can ask for that. And they say in their notice, like, hey, if you want a hearing, ask for it. And if customers ask for it, like it could, that can happen. And then there's another, there'll be some subsequent opportunities to show up and say something in person. And they're getting better at virtual too. So that is something to think about inputting in the written comments now. Is to say, hey, this issue deserves, more process, a public hearing. That would get us another, just another bite at the apple, I guess I'd say. Also, well, this is a long game. So right now they're just looking to invest the money, but in 2029 and 30, as the projects, if they come online, there'll be other cases to, where the utility comes in and actually tries to like collect the money from us, and we'll have a whole nother opportunity then. So if you can, hopefully I'm still around and working and still have a job at that time, and we'll pick it up again in a few years if it goes that way.
3: So my wife reminding me I'm the driver to this celebration thing, and I have to leave in 3 minutes. So I'm just going to slip in, if you don't mind, Sophia, my second question, and then Helen kind of already addressed it. So Ben, our coalition formed out of, originally we were called the Stop GTN Express Coalition, and then so it was focusing on GTN Express, and as you no doubt know, the governors of Oregon, Washington, and Idaho, Oregon, Washington, and California, and the attorney generals of those states and the senators of those states were all collaborating with us in that opposition. Not Idaho. Idaho was supportive of the GTN Express
1: Yeah.
3: expansion. The question is, you were talked about new pipelines would be required. That's kind of been our bread and butter issue, is concerned about dangers of forest fires, leakages, all those sorts of things relating to natural gas pipelines. Is that something that the Idaho PUC would even be remotely interested in, or is that beyond their scope?
1: It is, I'm putting a link in the chat now. The project that would fuel these plants is called the Silver Spur Project by Williams Pipeline, who also is part of the GTN network. So you can learn more. This is their latest earnings report there, but you can see what they're planning for further expansion in the Northwest. So just wanted to pass that along.
3: However,
1: The commission is interested in this issue in that in how it relates to like the riskiness or the probability that there will be fuel for these plants. So it's not they don't directly oversee the pipelines because those are interstate and that's a federal issue. But what they do say, what you can say is like, hey, Idaho Power is asking for this, but it's reliant on this wholly separate company that you actually have no influence over to do something like 6 years from now that's really complicated and really expensive. That seems like kind of bad planning and risky for customers to rely on that sort of setup instead of like keeping our dollars in state, investing in our local resources. So that's how you craft that kind
3: yeah.
1: of comment.
3: Thank you. I do have to leave, but Sophia, you said you're recording this, right? So I can l learn what I'm missing. And thanks to you so
2: Absolutely.
3: much, Ben, and everybody. Off I go.
2: Thanks,
1: Bye.
2: Jeff.
1: Bye, Jeff.
2: All right, Helen.
4: Well,
2: See your hand.
4: I think most of my questions have been answered, but it seems to me as the, oil and gas industry and utilities are essentially

0: joined at the hip, especially financially. Are there any hidden motives besides, possibly fueling large AI data centers coming in to southern Idaho? And are there any proposals for that that we haven't heard about? And I guess that's probably my other question was, is there a possibility of asking for an extension of the comment period because there hasn't been a hearing and a later hearing should overlap with a different comment deadline? Those are my two questions.
1: I'll take the second one first because it's easy. I mean, it's always fair to say that there should be a longer comment period, particularly during the summer when the commission, everybody knows that people are busy in the summer and not paying as much attention. And so you don't have to be fancy about that. That's actually like a pretty common thing. But asking for that public hearing is definitely a more substantive way to address that. On the first one, some utilities like Avista is both a gas and electric utility. And so in that case, you might see a little bit more kind of dual incentives to want to, use like serve like provide electricity, but also use a lot more gas. Idaho Power is not. They're electricity only. And so there isn't a direct connection between more gas being used and any sort of benefit to Idaho Power. Like they're not, they don't have a subsidiary that's involved in the gas industry. They're just buyers of a product. But all utilities have an incentive to grow their customer base and increase their sales because that's how they generate more revenue. And that's, executives get rewarded and their stock price goes up. So to the extent they can promote growth, they're going to do that. And ideally, that's growth from what they really like are customers who come in to one location and use a lot of electricity all the time, because those are the most profitable customers to work with. And that's why we're seeing data centers, particularly data centers in the Northwest region, become a big deal, because we have pretty cheap power. It is We have good connections to the internet. And then the utilities look around like, well, these are going to be great customers because we have this, like, essentially, we have hydropower that is cheap all the time. And that's really unique in our region. Idaho Power specifically is not as big on the AI data centers as we see in other utilities. That's because Southern Idaho is growing so fast for any number of reasons that they don't need to focus on, Idaho Power doesn't need to focus on any one industry to grow. They're seeing, people are moving in, commercial activity is strong, Micron is making actual memory chips, and that is a very different situation. Those are tens of thousands of really good paying jobs for people with associate degrees. So there's a whole economic activity stimulus thing there that is a different calculus. We're seeing a lot of food manufacturing, like Chobani Yogurt. It's going to expand their dairy quite a bit, or not their dairy, their yogurt making plant. So what we're seeing in Idaho is more cross-sectional growth, and growth that's just kind of normal to what happens in a fast-growing state, as opposed to like Montana. Montana's not necessarily growing. And a lot of data centers in the state's trying to attract a lot of them there to try and create growth that wouldn't otherwise happen.
0: Thanks.
1: Oh, I do want to add though, one of the things that we're seeing in Idaho that I'm not necessarily stoked on is a lot more mining proposals. So you have on the Salmon River, the Stibnite or whatever it's called now. I think it's called Stibnite. I mean, they're mining jewelry, they're mining gold. Like, we don't need that. And then there's some phosphate mining in southeast Idaho that is the basics for fertilizer and Roundup. That doesn't seem very important. So there's some stuff that we're like low growth that is annoying and that we'd be opposed to. But in general, it's kind of, it's your neighbors moving in. It's, Go-Gurt. Those are hard to fight against.
2: All right, I think Peter, you had your hand up next.
3: Yeah, Ben, how's the audio now?
1: Good.
3: Okay, glad to hear it. I'm curious whether Idaho Power and the Public Utility Commission will be sensitive to the regulatory risk, just recognizing that as a global community, as a nation, we are moving to a point where we're not using fossil fuel energy. And is there a risk that they're sensitive to that this would be a stranded set of assets?
1: Yes. But I would characterize it a little bit differently to speak to our commission, is that the gas market in the United States forever has largely just served the United States. But now we're building in Canada too. We get a lot of our, we get about half of our gas from Canada and half from Wyoming. Canada is building all these export terminals to ship their gas overseas for various reasons, some of that driven by the war in the Middle East that we're starting to see. So it's more, it's less stranded asset and more that we're starting to enter into a thing where we're going to be competing on an international market for this fuel, and it's going to get expensive and scarce. That is the kind of argument that would resonate with our commission, rather than just like society's going to choose not to burn gas. While I think that is true, and I want that to be true, I want that to be the reality in the world, that's not how our decision makers think right now. So characterizing it more as this is a fuel source that is going to become much more scarce in our country and much more expensive as it becomes internationalized, that's how I would get after that issue.
2: Thank you, Ben. I have a similar question. It was sort of answered. I was curious about when you talked about, it's important for them to see that people care about the climate change part of it, not necessarily the way it is in Oregon yet. And I was wondering, you kind of alluded to people power is the maybe the pathway forward for that to be on the table for their consideration. But I'm curious if you see like a policy landscape for that to happen or otherwise, or if it's where you see the pathway for that.
1: So, and several years ago, Idaho Power adopted their 100% clean corporate commitment. That was not driven by the state or any policymaker in Idaho. That was driven by customers demanding clean products from them. And that was a combination of us raising the issue and having people speak up as customers of Idaho Power, like everyday residential folks, but also some very large businesses coming in and saying, their business interests, their stockholders, their customers want them to be clean. So they want clean suppliers. That led to, so as a corporate commitment, then Idaho Power started showing up at the commission and saying, okay, we want to do this. It makes economic sense. That means we're going to have to add more solar and batteries and different things. That led to the commission changing some of their decisions and not the policies, but kind of how they implemented policies to start to enable more clean stuff to come online. The danger is when you go to the Idaho State House, in my opinion, that's where all good ideas go to die. And so there wasn't a real advantage to trying to institutionalize or like lock in some of those changes at the State House because I felt like it would have unraveled. And we were actually in a good space with a corporate commitment that, and then some regulatory decisions that supported that. So I don't have a great answer for you, but that it did work. And it can continue to work if we continue to show like this is what people are demanding of the products that they purchase. It's vote, it's like policy through voting with your dollars rather than voting for people.
2: No, that's super interesting. Thank you. Peter says, are
1: Oh,
2: they
1: Peter,
2: trying to
1: yeah.
2: frame gas as clean?
1: I mean, kind of that, not really though, because as they've gotten away from their coal plants, they can't compare it to the dirtier alternative. And so now it is the dirty benchmark. And so they were using that in the past, but now that we've shoved coal off the system, dirty's the benchmark, and they can't really use that argument anymore. It's a, yeah, this is doing this work, as you all know, doing this work in some states is like base hits. are winning ball games. Like, okay, we're going to move it this far. We're going to move it this far. And then, like, you kind of backfill and you get to where you want to be. We don't get these, like, big, grand, sweeping pronouncements in Idaho.
2: I can imagine. Well, let's keep fighting the good fight, everybody. Thank you so much, Ben.
1: Yeah.
2: We've taken it to three, which I'm really glad we got to have a really full discussion. Does anyone have any last minute questions they want to ask before we end? Doesn't look like it. Well, Ben, thank you so much. The slides and all of these, yes, round of applause. The slides and the links are all going to be available. There'll be a follow-up email for everybody. Can't thank you enough. This was super exciting to learn all this, and I'm ready to
1: Thanks.
2: organize.
1: I appreciate everybody's interest. It's good.
0: Thank
1: Yeah,
0: you
1: so I'll
0: so
1: send
0: much.
1: you the materials, Sophia, and my email address, and you can share that with folks and you can get in touch with me further.
2: Beautiful. Okay. Thank you. All right. I'll see everybody next time.
1: All right. Bye, everyone.
4: 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And we just shared a presentation offered by attorney Ben Otto, the Senior Policy Associate with Northwest Energy Coalition, for the Stop Northwest Gas Expansion Coalition on July 23rd. 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
7: You're listening to the American Democracy Minute, keeping your government by and for the people. A second appeals court handed down a ruling on President Trump's March 31st executive order on elections, this time allowing the U.S. Postal Service's preparations for checking eligibility of mail-in voters to proceed, the opposite of a different court's July 25th ruling. What gives? Yesterday, we reported on a Trump administration appeal to the U.S. Supreme Court. A First Circuit appeals court upheld a block of the president's directive to USPS to create a state citizenship list to verify voters receiving or returning mail-in ballots. Attorneys general from 23 states argued successfully it violated the Elections Clause, and states had already been harmed because election officials expended resources to prevent the election chaos the executive order is likely to create. Then July 28, the U.S. Appeals Court for D.C. upheld a ruling favoring the president, this time a challenge from a pro-voter coalition and Democratic groups. The coalition failed to convince either the federal district or appeals courts. Both ruled that voters had not yet been harmed harmed because the unimplemented policy had not yet broken any laws. There's no word on whether the two cases will be combined, but it's increasingly likely the U.S. Supreme Court will need to settle the dispute. We've linked the July 28th and previous decisions at AmericanDemocracyMinute.org. I'm Brian Beal. Find us at Blue Sky at Democracy Minute.

0: All right, welcome to the Michael Slate Show. I'm your host, Michael Slate. We got a packed show for you today, and one that's really, it's kind of a mind blower and very important given what's going on in the world today, all right? At the back end of the show, we're going to be listening to an excerpt from the film of a speech given by Bob Avakian, the chairman of the Revolutionary Communist Party, in the fall of 2012. And the film is called BA Speaks, Revolution Nothing Less, Bob Avakian Live. And the excerpt again is called Internationalism, the Whole World Comes First. And that's really critical given what we're talking about in the rest of the show, because we're opening the show up with an interview I recently did with two of the co-editors of a fantastic new book, an important book on the Operation Protective Edge, or Operation Destructive Edge, as one of our interviewees refers to it. And it's a book about the Israeli fascist assault on Gaza in 2012. And the book is called Gaza Unsilenced, and it's from Just World Books. And we'll be talking with Rafat Alarir and Leila El Haddad, who are distinguished Palestinian writers and analysts from Gaza. And this book presents reflections, analysis, and images, their own, as well as those of many other contributors. And all these images and essays record the pain and resilience of Gaza's Palestinians and the solidarity they have received from Palestinians and others around the world, as well as some inspiring moments of the Palestinian people standing up against the greatest odds to declare their humanity for the whole world to see. So without any further ado, let's just jump right into the interview with Rafat Alarir and Leila El Haddad, the co-editors of Gaza Unsilenced. I recently received a copy of a book called Gaza Unsilenced, and it's a remarkable book. As it says on the back of the book, it says it's basically Gaza Palestinians and others around the world sharing their reflections, analysis, and images to document the pain and terrible toll of the war on Gaza in 2014, the war that the Zionists called Operation Protective Edge, in which the entire world actually should know, and quite a few people are recognizing that it was a genocidal assault on the Palestinian people, and one that has a long history and actually continues in various forms to this day. One of the things that's really interesting about this book is that it brings forward the contributions from people inside Gaza, from survivors of the whole offensive, alongside with commentary from exceptional analysts and activists elsewhere. I think it has almost 60 contributors and really a lot of voices from inside Palestine, inside Gaza. And it's something that when you read it, you're not going to forget it. And joining us to talk about it today are the two co-editors of the book, Rafat Alarir and Leila El Haddad. Rafat, welcome to the show.
1: Thank you for having me.
0: Leila, welcome to the show.
2: It's my pleasure.
0: Let's jump into this. One of the things that when I read the book, I was sitting there, I'm reading it, and I'm thinking, really? It's such a powerful book, but it also made me step back and think about what were the origins of it? Why this book in this form right now? Leila, maybe you can speak to that first, huh?
2: Sure. I mean, I think part of it is I'll speak on both of our behalfs, is that we were driven by a sense of responsibility, or we felt obligated as Palestinians from Gaza, but just generally as people of conscience, to be able to document what happened and, you know, what's become a cycle, what continues to happen, or what continues to be done to Gaza in a format that does justice both, I think, to the victims and to those who continue to suffer. And for me, it's this ongoing process of being able to narrate the Palestinian story and to provide a space for people to, you know, on their own also use their voices to be able to share what's happening, give them agency in a sense. And that's not to say that the book is exclusively contributions by Palestinians from Gaza, but you get the picture. And it was, I guess, also a collective in a sense, right? So there was all these incredible contributions and analysis and voices during that time, more than any previous assault. And I think we wanted to be able to kind of harness that and put it all in one space for people to be able to read in a cohesive manner, to make sense of what it is that was done to Gaza, and to kind of be able to read this in a way that you could say, oh, you know, so it didn't just happen as a response to whatever tunnels, or, oh, it wasn't because of the rocket attacks. And, you know, you kind of paint a picture that's a bit more comprehensive. So there's a lot of different, I think, elements that were involved, but we thought it was just something that needed to be done, I think, for several reasons. I don't know if you have any input.
0: Mm-hmm. Now, you both had some sort of deeply personal reasons for doing this as well. Rafa, what about you? I know you told a story.
1: We're living the first anniversary of the Intifada, and today is the first anniversary of the death of my brother, Muhammad, about whom I wrote two pieces in the book, and who was one of the reasons why I was involved in this book. A year ago, the Gaza Strip was bombarded and shelled almost every second. Bullets were pouring, shells were raining. People couldn't find any place safe. Even their own houses, even the owner of houses, were not safe for people because Israel decided to flex some muscles and to teach those innocent people staying at their homes a lesson. People also hear about the Shijaiya massacre, where in less than 5 hours, Israel killed more than 150 people and injured 200 to 300 people. My own brother Muhammad was that time was at home, and Israel was threatening. I mentioned this in one of my articles that Israel ordered everybody to leave, no matter who you are or where you are in Shujaya. You had to leave your house, and there was no reason why you would stay behind. Whether you are disabled, whether you couldn't leave, whether you just decided to stay at home and be in the peace and comfort of your own house. So Israel was kind of tracing mobile signals and just striking houses because they emanated the mobile signal. But the loss of my brother is one of the most difficult things that ever happened to us, to the family. We are a huge family, and again, that doesn't mean losing one family member was easy. So in the book, I wanted to give a voice and a face to my brother, as well as to the 2,500 people Israel murdered, and also if you went through the book and see the variety of articles about Israel targeting the economy, the infrastructure, the mosque, and in almost every aspect of life. So we're trying to give voices to the humans Israel murdered, and the people who were made disabled and homeless by Israel. And we're also giving voices to the universities, the hospitals themselves, to speak of the Israeli atrocities against everything in Gaza.
0: Now, one of the things that actually I just found it was really interesting in what you described, I want to know what you can tell people about Gaza today. Describe Gaza. You know, describe for people how it came to be what it is. There's a chapter in your book that's called Destitute by Design, Making Gaza Unlivable. And that's referring to the Israeli Zionist approach, their scheme for Gaza. Can you talk about that a little, give people a sense of what that is?
1: In so many ways, Gaza is a very beautiful place, good weather, good food, good people, good everything. It's a place where if we just take care of it, if we just don't have an occupation, would be one of the best cities on the Mediterranean. So when we speak about the crisis in the Gaza Strip, we can't speak about these without the Israeli occupation, which, by the way, did not cause this destruction and slow death to Gaza only 8 years ago when they imposed the siege on Gaza. The crisis started the first moment Israel occupied Gaza and decided to besiege the people of Gaza and decided to allow particular people in and particular people out, and even the import and the export. So we're living here about 50 years of slow death, of Israel strangling the people, smothering every aspect of our lives. Now, in the first Intifada and the second Intifada, the siege was tightened. And it became horrible 2006 when the Palestinians elected Hamas to represent them. And the situation after the war is a lot worse, because we're speaking here about a medieval siege where very, very few people are allowed out of Gaza. And even you can't come back to Gaza. You can't export, you can't import, you can't buy books, you can't have building materials. And when I speak about this and speak about the tens of thousands of houses that Israel destroyed last summer, the problem is a lot horrible. We still have many people homeless. Some of them are still living in new unrun schools. Some of them are still living in caravans, exposed to the heat, to the cold, exposed to everything out there.
0: You're listening to The Michael Slate Show, and we're talking today with Refat Al-Arir and Leila Al-Haddad, the co-editors of a brand new book called Gaza Unsilenced. And it's about Operation Protective Edge, the genocidal assault by the Israeli Zionists on Gaza in 2014, in the summer of 2014. 51 days of just brutal, brutal assault against the Palestinian people. Leila, would you have anything to add to that?
2: You know, just that what we meant by that also, by that phrase, destitute by design, is that there's been this ongoing process by which Israel has explicitly aimed to destroy Gaza's productive sector, and specifically since the imposition of sanctions following the elections of Hamas, and then even before that, the disengagement from Gaza, which happened before the elections in 2005, the disengagement in which Israel dismantled the settlements and military infrastructure from within Gaza, but then retained control over Gaza and its markers of sovereignty from the outside. Since that process, Israel has very deliberately aimed to make Gaza destitute, to impoverish its people, and to destroy the productive sector and self-sufficiency in general. The way that it's accomplished that is by, as Rifat mentioned, preventing the import of things like construction materials, cement, fertilizers, parts for water sanitation or filtration, all components and things you would need to rebuild or just generally, you know, build factories and schools and things like this, companies, whatever, books at various times. You know, the list changes on a continuous basis. It's also prevented the export, almost a near complete ban on the export of items, where before Palestinians, especially farmers, in the agricultural sector, a very important part of the Palestinian economy, would export their tomatoes and cucumbers and fish and so forth to the West Bank, to Jordan, strawberries and flowers and other items to Europe, even furniture and so on and so forth. You know, when you look at the types of things that are banned from import and from export, and then, of course, a very major thing that's prevented from being entering and exiting is people, right? We think of it just in terms of goods, but there's a near total ban on the movement of students to be able to travel from Gaza to study in the West Bank and Beit Zayt and in other universities in Jerusalem and in Israel and so on. And so what it's done, and it was revealed sometime in, I think, 2009, there was a leak, and one of the Israeli government officials actually revealed that, yeah, the tenants, as they're called, or the goals of the blockade, is what's known as no development. So in other words, targeting or debilitating the productive sectors and preventing, you know, any chance at prosperity, but at the same time, not making things so bad that it would create an all-out humanitarian or media outcry. So, you know, the objective isn't just to starve everyone or to kill everyone. No, it's actually much more, like, sinister. In fact, when I spoke to the director of the UN field operations in 2010, he said to me, look, no one in Gaza is starving, but everybody is hungry. And he said they shouldn't be, but it's very deliberate. So the things that are allowed in the amount, you know, the calories are calculated to determine exactly how much everyone needs. So it's sufficient, but it's never enough, ever. And beyond food, you know, that's what they've made it about, right? It's just people don't have food. No, there's food, but it's like that's not what they've made everyone so dependent on the aid and on the handouts and so forth, that that's become the primary concern. And nobody can move beyond that. Nobody can pursue higher education freely or move freely or be able to rebuild or prosper, all these types of things that would make a place that would move them from beyond complete destitution to be able to be self-sufficient and prosperous and so on. So that's what that chapter is about, is tracing and talking about this history. And you know, through the different assaults, through Cast Lead and Pillars of Cloud and through last year's assault as well, when you look at the types of things, the so-called targets beyond the people, families that were massacred and eviscerated, the target, you know, the institutions and the buildings and the farms and the dairies and the chicken pens, why destroy these things? Because you want to be able to send a message to say, look, we're not going to just keep you penned into Gaza, and we're not going to just show you that at any moment we can kill you if you want, but we're also going to destroy the things that help you live, that make you you. And it's a pattern that you see repeating itself.
0: Let me say this, actually, because as you're talking, I can't help but think about, look, there's a genocidal aspect of that that just keeps jumping out at me, because, you know, people will look and they'll say, and all the things you guys are saying, the idea that, well, they're attacking Gaza because Hamas is in power, they're attacking Gaza because this happened and this happened, but there's actually seems to be a much more planned out, mapped out thing that has a whole genocidal edge to it. And I'd like to hear your thoughts on that. You know, I know Ilan Pappe has spent a lot of time, the historian Ilan Pappe has spent a lot of time trying to analyze what the genocidal roots of a lot of the assaults on the Palestinian people today. Can you talk about that a little in connection to this?
2: For me, when people ask, you know, well, why, you know, attack Gaza or whatever, what I say is it's because they refuse to be silent, and they refuse to go along with this like master plan and be puppets. And the moment that they aberrate from this plan and no longer are willing collaborators in their own or willing participants in their own imprisonment, that's when Israel says, okay, it's time to punish you and to put you back in your place. Like, don't you dare think that you can resist or say or do anything that is against. And this plan that I'm talking about is a continual one of dispossessing the Palestinians of their rights, of their freedoms, of their land, while retaining control over them. So it's maximizing control over the land with as little people, with as little Palestinians in it as possible. And that's accomplished, of course, through various methods, be it the disengagement, be it, you know, indirect or direct transfer, bantustaning the Palestinians, creating the separation barrier and annexing as much land as possible, and so on and so forth.
0: You're listening to The Michael Slate Show, and we're talking today with Refaat Al-Arir and Leila Al-Haddad, the co-editors of a new book called Gaza Unsilenced, about the Israeli assault on Gaza in the summer of 2014. Refaat?
1: When we speak about genocide in Gaza or in Palestine in general, we usually have Zionist trolls saying, no, genocide means killing all the people and we're still alive and the population of the Gaza Strip in particular is increasing. This is a joke because it's distracting the what's going on in reality. If genocide means the killing of all people, then there has never been a genocide because we still, for example, have Jews, we still have Armenians, we still have Bosnians and et cetera. But there is a systematic, and there has been a systematic method of Israel, again, like Leila said, Israeli method of impoverishing Palestinians, of keeping them starved but not dead. But if you look at, again, the geography, the politics, life in reality on the ground, it is genocide because Palestine is shrinking, the West Bank is shrinking, we have more and more Jewish settlers coming to the West Bank, occupying Palestinian houses, destroying Palestinian houses, uprooting Palestinian trees. I know people in the Gaza Strip who had to plant their farms, their fields, at least 5 to 7 times in the past 20 years because Israel would uproot their orange trees, the olive trees. Can you imagine yourself spending 20 years caring for your trees and then you having to just plant them again and again every couple of years? So, and if we speak a bit about the economy here, we are being strangled, we are being exterminated in so many ways. You don't have to be alive to be, you know, to be dead. We are, it's like the slow death, the walking dead. When you can't travel, it's your death. When you can't go to pursue your education, to do business, when you can't travel for fun, that's a kind of metaphorical death we're speaking about here. And again, I always like to emphasize that this didn't start with Hamas coming to power, because even before Hamas, Israel was occupying Palestine and killing Palestinians and harassing us, because again, they blamed Yasser Arafat and then they blamed the PLO and they blamed the Palestinian fighters and then they blamed the Arab fighters and etc. So the Israel would always create an enemy, would make somebody an enemy so that they continue their crimes and their occupation.
0: You know, it's interesting because in the introduction of the book, you guys point out this point about the great Palestinian poet Mahmoud Darwish famously saying of Gaza that it equals the history of an entire homeland. And it seems to be what you're pointing to.
2: Yeah, absolutely. That Gaza, in a sense, you know, to understand the Palestinian condition or the Palestinian story, look to Gaza. And I say that because frequently people are like, oh, Gaza this or that. Gaza's always in the news or what's the big deal with Gaza or why always a focus on Gaza? And it's not to say that there aren't other, you know, horrific crimes being perpetrated against Palestinians elsewhere, be they, you know, in diaspora and in Lebanon, where I am now, and in the West Bank or elsewhere within historic Palestine. But I think it's sort of the grossest manifestation of those crimes you see in Gaza, and the policies, these kind of really sort of sinister and systematic policies, ethnocidal policies, you see those in Gaza, and then you can understand by extension the rest of the Palestinian story and how they play out vis-a-vis Palestinians elsewhere.
0: You know, one of the things that comes up a lot is this point about the truth of the Protective Edge, Operation Protective Edge. I mean, just the name at all, it's hard to say the name. The truth of that and how severe this was. I mean, there's a point in the book that talks about the firepower used in this assault on Gaza was the equivalent of the nuclear bomb dropped on Hiroshima. It's just mind-boggling to think of this. And I wanted to ask you about that in terms of the, you know, in order to carry that out, there does have to be a certain amount of dehumanization of the Palestinian people on a massive scale. Can you talk to that?
1: Yeah, protective age or destructive age, if you can't say the word protective, it came after a long process of misinformation, an Israeli campaign of misinformation and demonization of the whole Palestinian people and the people of the Gaza Strip in particular. The Israelis were ready. The Israelis were well prepared politically, media level, everywhere. And that's why one of the polls showed more than 90% of Israelis supporting the massacres in the Gaza Strip. So the amount of weapons used, shells and bombs and missiles and the size and the type of weapons used in the Gaza Strip against unarmed Palestinians, defenseless people, and the fact that the majority of those who were killed and injured were unarmed civilians and mostly in their own homes, the fact that we have 552 kids killed by Israel in 51 days, shows that Israel has been preparing for this and shows that Israel is, again, kind of giving an example. This is how we treat people who don't abide by the occupation law. This is how we do to people who want to resist. This is how we do to people who don't just want to stay on their knees all the time. And at the same time, I don't know why, but this usually reminds me of the videos of ISIS. We see ISIS is using people as propaganda to market their sick ideologies and to recruit people. And Israel is doing the same. Israel used the attack on Gaza to promote, number one, to promote their weapons and their drones, their Iron Dome, to people in India, in America, even in the Arab world, maybe. And at the same time, to promote their ideology, to attract people, those people who come to Israel from Australia, America, Canada, or Europe, to join Israeli army, like telling them and showing them that, yes, we have men who shoot without being held accountable. You can come and be part of this killing campaign. There's a strong similarity here between ISIS and Israel using defenseless, unarmed people as part of their propaganda and marketing strategies.
0: You're listening to The Michael Slate Show, and we're talking today with Refat Alarir and Leila Al-Haddad, the co-editors of a brand new book called Gaza Unsilenced. And it's about Operation Protective Edge, the genocidal assault by the Israeli Zionists on Gaza in 2014, in the summer of 2014. 51 days of just brutal, brutal assault against the Palestinian people. Let me ask you this, Refat, because following up off of that, this whole point about, again, the constant accusations of, well, the Palestinians are using children as human shields. And it flows right from what you're saying about the whole idea of all this going on and it's justifying, the Zionists are using this to justify their assault on the Palestinian people. And this idea of presenting this very sick stuff of like, well, really, they're putting the children up so they can get sympathy, and we have to, and they're using them as human shields, and then they're shooting at us. And that's why we have to be so brutal. Can you talk about that?
1: Like you said, this came after a long process of Israel demonizing the Palestinians, depicting them as people who love death, people who want to die, people who don't care about their own lives. So when you do this for like decades and decades, no matter what you say about those people, your supporters and, you know, your trolls are going to believe this, and they're going to push this in our faces every time you're being accused of committing crimes. If you want to commit a crime, the easiest thing is, again, to blame the victim, whatever the accusation is. Hamas is using tunnels. Hamas is using civilian houses or places. Hamas is using, Palestinians are using their own kids as human shield. And the human shield thing, it's also part of the book, because we know it is a very crucial issue to tackle. There has been no shred of evidence that Palestinians use their own kids or their own people as a human shield. And Western journalists, there were hundreds of journalists of foreigners in the Gaza Strip. Not one of them reported a child or a family being used as a human. And it's not about those, you know, journalists seeing or not seeing. As Palestinians, we refuse to be used by anybody as a human shield. It's not that we are mindless, stupid people that can be controlled by Hamas or by Fatah or by anybody. The facts on the ground, again, is that Israel used Palestinians and has been used Palestinians as human shields. There are stories, evidence from the Gaza Strip during the attack of Israel using Palestinian houses, Palestinian schools, Palestinian infrastructure, using Palestinians in Khuza and even Shujaya as a human shield to attack Palestinians and kill more. So it's not, it's a kind of defense mechanism. But at the same time, it's Israel saying, it's Israel, number one, trying to avoid the accusation that it kills and targets civilians, and at the same time trying to put us in the defensive so that we don't accuse Israel of using Palestinians as a human shield. And there's two things I want to refer our listeners to. Number one, there's an article by Max Blumenthal in which he speaks about how Israel is using its own civilians as a human shield.
0: Hmm.
1: And the other thing is the testimonies and reports by Breaking the Silence organization, the Israeli Breaking the Silence organization, of how the soldiers themselves were saying that we were killing Palestinians at random, we were killing Palestinians for fun, we were targeting houses just for the fun of it. And these are, again, clear-cut evidence that Israel wanted to kill as many people as possible, and then they would say Palestinians are using their kids as a human shield.
0: What I'd like to get into off of what you just said is the idea that, you know, we've talked about throughout this conversation about the role of dehumanizing the Palestinian people in Gaza and in Palestine as a whole, and how essential that is to what they're able to do in terms of the Zionists launching their all-out attacks, their sort of military strategy that involves just basically rolling over everyone and everything that is Palestinian or could be, you know, and it's particularly the people. But in order to get over with this in terms of internationally and also just to perpetrate this, or, you know, across the country, there has to be, and they've taken up this whole campaign of dehumanizing, and you've mentioned it a couple of times, but I want people to know, what does it mean to say they're dehumanizing? How do they do that? What does it mean? What does it look like that they're dehumanizing the Palestinian people?
1: To be dehumanized is other than to be deprived of everything that makes your life decent or worth living. To be dehumanized is to not be allowed to live as a human being. But also to be dehumanized is to be attacked every time, to be isolated every time. I'm talking about media level here, to be described as a terrorist every time, to be described as savages. When you analyze the discourse used by some Israeli politicians and Israeli Jewish rabbis, you will be stunned how the Israeli superiority in terms of language and discourse, which is, again, by the way, very similar to the Nazi propaganda of the chosen people. So that's one. Number one, the Israelis are the best. They have the best army, the most moral army in the world. The Israelis are civilized. They are chosen by God. And on the other hand, Palestinians are savages. They are horrible. They are terrorists. If they are not killing Israelis and butchering them, they are trying or planning to do so. That's why there's this saying that a good Arab, it's an Israeli saying, a good Arab is someone who has been dead for 40 years. And this dehumanization, it started long, long time before the occupation and the colonization of Palestine, when they claim that it's a land without a people. This is the very essence of the dehumanization. So we're not there. And we were there. Palestinians were living in Mandate Palestine at that time, but erasing this people gives them the chance to, you know, to mobilize for their cause. And when they came back to, when they came to Palestine, they immigrated from, you know, Europe and Russia and everywhere to Palestine. It was like, oops, there are people here. What should we do? And then plan B is, let's dehumanize those people. Let's describe them as savages, as terrorists. Let's show the world that we are the victims, and though they are the victimizers. And when you follow up, for example, on Fox News or some pro-Israel Zionist from Europe or people who in general justify the crimes and the massacres against Palestinians in Gaza, in Jerusalem, in the West Bank, Hebron, and so many other places, when you see those people justifying the crimes, you realize how horrible this dehumanization is. Because when Palestinians were being butchered, when 2,500 people were killed, some people were still crying for Israel, kill, kill, kill. were cheering for Israel, wanted Israel to kill even more people, to destroy more. This insanity is the result of a systematic dehumanization that started probably 100 years ago. This craziness, sometimes when I am, you know, alone with myself, and I say, oh my God, how could this be justified? It's very easy. You just dehumanize people. You don't treat them. And sadly, this is something that the Nazis did to the Jewish and other people they hated during the Nazi era.
0: You're listening to The Michael Slate Show, and we're talking today with Refat Alarir and Leila Al-Haddad, the co-editors of a brand new book called Gaza Unsilenced. And it's about Operation Protective Edge, the genocidal assault by the Israeli Zionists on Gaza in 2014, in the summer of 2014. 51 days of just brutal, brutal assault against the Palestinian people. And I just want people to know, actually, first off, I want to let people know that we've lost the connection with Leila, and we've tried to get it back, but we haven't been able to. So we're going to continue talking with Refat around this. Now, Refat, one of the things I'd like people to know, what you're saying, actually, the justification for what happened throughout the history of Palestine and the modern history of Palestine, and especially in terms of the Zionists coming onto the scene and the imperialists of all sorts pushing to actually get that, set that Zionist state up as a way of getting their firm foothold or their ally in the Middle East. But let me ask you this, because, you know, I want people to understand, too, that this isn't just talk. Can you give people a sense, and this is just a quick question, but can you give people a sense overall, because I realize we didn't do this, what was the toll of Operation Protective Edge? What was the toll of that in Gaza last year?
1: You mean like in numbers? And
0: Yeah.
1: We're speaking here about 2,500 people murdered in 51 days. We're speaking about more than 5,000 people injured, and at least half of them are disabled for life. We're speaking about 500 kids murdered. We're speaking about 1,000 kids disabled for life. We're speaking about 350 kids orphaned for life. We're speaking about tens of schools destroyed by Israel. We're speaking about the infrastructure almost destroyed in so many areas, in border areas in the Gaza. We speak about whole neighborhoods that were targeted at random, but in a systematic way, where, for example, people who live near the border got their houses destroyed and bulldozed for no apparent reason. Maybe the listeners will get some kind of understanding when they read Breaking the Silence, testimonies of how the Israeli army acted in the Gaza Strip. Operation Protective Edge sent Gaza Strip, they wanted to send us to the Dark Ages, and indeed, because they destroyed the only power plant we have in Gaza. After the war, we're still suffering from power electricity shortages. Nowadays, we only have it for 4 to 5 hours a day, which is really horrible. Protective Edge, we speak about Israel displacing tens of thousands of people and destroying almost 10,000 or 12,000 houses, totally destroying them, rendering homeless tens of thousands of people. Again, if we speak about the hospitals and the clinics, there was a report of an Israeli soldier saying that one of our commanders, invading commanders, was killed when the resistance attacked the invading Israeli soldiers. And then 2 days later, we decided to destroy a clinic just because we wanted to destroy a clinic, because we wanted to take revenge in memory of our those. I want you to read these testimonies and invite your listeners to read the testimonies, because some people think that, no, this is Palestinian propaganda. You know, it's like Palestinians are demonizing Israel. But these are about 100 Israeli soldiers who spoke anonymously to this famous Israeli organization about the crimes they committed. And believe me, we have so many people in the West, in America, who read these reports were like shocked, because it's horrible. Nobody can do this. When you shell a house only because it's orange, it's unfathomable how dehumanized we were to them. There were two women who were killed because they walked in a way that resembled terrorists. I don't know what that means. Oh. It's like, are we all are all Palestinians walking in a way that resembled the way terrorists walked? And how do terrorists walk? So it's courageous. It's outrageous. It's crazy. But that's what's going on. And these are Israeli soldiers speaking about the crimes they were committing in the Gaza Strip. On the other hand, we have the Palestinian resistance who stood to Israeli invasion, who stood fighting back, resisting like all free people would resist and in invading power. The Palestinian resistance refused on so many times, and there is evidence about this, to engage with Israeli settlers or Israeli civilians to attack them. And they always said, and they declared this so many times, that our war is with the invading, the soldiers, the people who are attacking us. And when you look at the numbers, we have about 75 Israelis killed during the attack. 70 of them were soldiers who were killed inside the Gaza Strip. So when they were invading, they were military targets.
0: Let me ask you this. One of the chapters in your book, it's called The Pen, the Keyboard, and the F-16, Creative Resistance in the Digital Age. I wanted to talk to you about that, one, because I know you teach literature and writing and whatnot, but also the chapter brings out a way that actually was really, it brings out something that was really, really exciting about how the Palestinian people, the methods and forms that they developed to actually speak out and to wage the struggle on a different front, on a front that actually is brand new to the times today. And one of those things was the use of social media, which just was a mind blower to see what happened that. And then the art that was formed in that. And I'd have a couple things about the art, but can you speak to the thing about the social media, the use of social media and the difference it made in getting the truth out?
1: During the war, I was in Malaysia doing my PhD. I had an internet 24/7, electricity 24/7. And I spent almost 20 hours every day on Twitter alone because as a Palestinian, I strongly believe in the power of social media to help us convey the message and keep people up to date with what's going on. And it's not only that Palestinians are using social media, it's that people around the world came to social media to get in touch with Palestinians and to break all the barriers of official media. Because in the book, we mentioned how, I think it was the CNN that aired a part of, footage of a Palestinian house destroyed and a Palestinian woman trying to salvage something from the house and saying this is an Israeli woman after, an attack by the Palestinian resistance. So because people realize, so many of them realize that they're being fooled, they're being blinded by official media, mainstream media, they decided to go to get directly in touch and to speak to Palestinians on Twitter and Facebook. So Twitter, Facebook, Instagram and Flickr and YouTube, they were all used in an amazing way by Palestinians. I was all the time, like I said, on Twitter. People spent hours and hours and days on Facebook sharing pictures, sharing videos, sharing news, sharing stories, humanizing the Palestinians, giving them voices and faces. And when Palestinians did this, we weren't only about numbers and news and Israel killed this and that number and this number. Some artists were, there was an amazing group of artists who used the smoke of the Israeli bombs and they turned them into art in a way or another.
0: I was going to ask you about that smoke art photography.
1: That was,
0: right?
1: Like seeing this life art. It's a way of life. It's that's the beauty of not only the Palestinian struggle, but also all struggles, all oppressed people under occupation or colonization. They come to challenge these accusations, challenge the acts of dehumanization and show the world that we love life, we want life, we want a decent life. We insist on life. This is a fight, yes, for independence, but it's also a fight to lead a better life, a fight so that people, coming generations, can live a lot better life than the one we are leading. So art, the people who were recording videos, people who were, writing poetry, writing fiction, doing whatever they could so that they can expose Israeli criminality and show how Palestinians deserve and must have determined their own life and future.
0: You're listening to The Michael

0: papers and in books and in whatever, television or whatever, that and without the sort of the editorial cutting of the photo to shape it a different way, but to really bring out the true story in a very powerful and very broad and wide sweep to it.
1: We have, so by the way, we have so many amazing photographers in the Gaza Strip, and they are courageous. Those people are among the most courageous people I have seen, because they would go out to expose Israel. They would jeopardize their own lives, put their own lives in danger. And because I mentioned that the toll of protective edge, 18 journalists were killed by Israel. Can you imagine 18 journalists, people who are clearly marked as media or as press or as journalists? But again, Israel decided and chose to attack those people, because Israel knows what it means for the truth to get out and what it means for Palestinians to speak out. Those journalists in general and those photographers in particular, they are very courageous. The pictures that were getting out, like by the second, hundreds and thousands of pictures, because we understand that a picture is more powerful than 100, than 1,000 words even. And how these pictures were used again later on by artists to give them the universal touch, and how these pictures were used by journalists and by writers. There is a very famous story of a little kid being taken by a medic, and the kid didn't want to, you know, to let go of the medic, and he, you know, kind of clutched to the clinic's neck. A friend of mine, Bilal Dabur, who is, I think the article is featured, yes, in the book, in The Human Toll, the boy who clung to the medic, boy whose house was destroyed, all family members, almost all of them were killed, and had nobody to hold to except that medic. And that particular story was probably the most widespread story in the electronic intifada. That's because of the power of the story, but it tells us something very important. It tells us that people wanted to know the story behind the picture. So the top story in 2014 in the electronic intifada was this particular story by a friend of mine, Bilal, who is also a physician, who was tweeting, live tweeting and writing and reporting from Al-Shifa Hospital itself. So the pictures, the art, the variety of what Palestinians were doing, the videos and the articles and the pieces and the poetry, everything shows our, you know, pursuit of truth and justice. We want to achieve this by all means effective.
0: Let me ask you this, Rifat, and we have about 5 minutes for you to answer this. The effects of the siege and the blockade today, beyond 2014, beyond last year, what's the effect of the siege and the blockade in Gaza today? You're in Gaza. What's actually the effect of this now?
1: The effect is that your life is kept on a hold. The effect is that you lose a lot on life chances. I have, in 2005, when Israel was still in Gaza, I wanted to go to do my MA in London, and Israel sent me back. I lost 1 year of my life, you know, waiting for a chance to travel. When Israel left, I did my MA. In 2010, I got the very prestigious Fulbright scholarship to do my PhD in America. And imagine what that would do to me individually, professionally, and the impact of, you know, spending 2 or 3 years in America and coming back to Gaza. But again, Israel did not allow me to travel. I was not allowed, and I lost this chance of having a PhD from a university from the United States. And after the war, I came back to Gaza to spend time with my wife and kids and my family after what they have been through, and I'm stuck. So I came here last September, and I'm stuck. I have been trying to leave the Gaza Strip to just go and finish my PhD, and that's only on the individual level. Like, you lose years and years, and with this time, you lose hope, you lose faith. It's, again, a process of pushing Palestinians to despair. And the same thing applies to people who want to build houses, universities that want to bring books, students who want to bring books. It's unimaginable. And usually, when I give an answer to this question, I say that you have to live in Gaza or in Palestine for 30 years in order to realize how horrible, how hideous this occupation is and this siege is, when you can't buy the stuff you want to buy, when you can't go and marry the person you want to marry. I know people who want to go to the West Bank. As Palestinians in Gaza, 99% of us cannot go go to Jerusalem, cannot go to pray.

0: Jerusalem, cannot go to the West Bank, cannot go and study at a Palestinian university in the other side of the wall or the border. Living that is horrible, and having to live with that is also horrible. Having to go on in life and you know that you can't do this, you can't do that, you can't do so many things.
1: Let me ask
0: only
1: you this,
0: because you have the wrong genes, only because you're not Jewish, only because you're Palestinian.
1: Let me ask you this, Rafat. What about in terms of is the military repression still going on? Is there actually rebuilding of the neighborhoods that were demolished? What's happening with all that?
0: After the ceasefire that came after 51 days of bombing, it's been like 11 months now or 10 months. Israel has violated the ceasefire for at least 500 times, almost on a daily basis. Israel shoots at farmers, shoots at fishermen, rolls into border areas in the Gaza Strip. Some people traced or tracked about 500 Israeli violations, but sadly we don't read about this in the news. At least two people were killed by Israeli fire. At least 20 people were injured by Israeli fire from the Gaza Strip. So it's a truce where Palestinians, it's like somebody was saying, when it is a ceasefire, Palestinians seize and Israelis fire. And the siege, like I said, continues, the slowness continues, because not one single house was built. Our house, our family house of six flats was destroyed, and we haven't been able to build one track because Israel does not allow building materials. Even houses that were partially damaged, most of them were not fixed because you don't have the money, you don't have the building material to do so if you have the money. So the situation is, for so many, me included, is a lot worse than it was during the war because nobody is paying attention. Basically, nobody is paying attention. And there was a report by Oxfam saying if it continues like this, Gaza is going to need at least 100 years to be built again, and that is just outrageous.
1: And on that note, we're going to have to wrap this up. We've just run out of time. Rafat, I want to thank you very much for joining us today.
0: It's my pleasure. Thank you again for having me.
1: Yeah, and hope to talk to you again, man. Stay in touch, all right?
0: Oh, looking forward to it. Thank you.
1: Okay, take care now. You're listening to The Michael Slate Show, and we've just been talking with Rafat Al-Arir and Leila Al-Haddad. They're the co-editors of a new book called Gaza Unsilenced, all right? It's a very, very powerful new book. And we've been talking with Rafat Al-Arir for the entire interview. We were also interviewing Leila Al-Haddad up to about midway through it, and we lost the connection. But we will try to get back with Leila sometime in the near future. Rafat Al-Arir is the editor of and contributor to Gaza Writes Back, and he's an academic living in Gaza today. Leila Al-Haddad is an award-winning author, public speaker, and parent of three from Gaza City. From 2003 to 2007, Leila was also the Gaza correspondent for Al Jazeera English website and a regular contributor to the BBC, The Guardian, and was a radio correspondent for Pacifica's Free Speech Radio News. We're going to take a quick musical break and be right back with the excerpt from the film Revolution Nothing Less, and the excerpt is called Internationalism, the whole world comes first, so stay tuned. Welcome back. That was Michael Hart with We Will Not Go Down Gaza, just a very powerful song and one that's really appropriate for the show today. Now, as I mentioned in the introduction to the show, back in the fall of 2012, Bob Avakian, the chairman of the Revolutionary Communist Party, gave a series of talks in different cities. And there was a film made of one of these talks, and this is an excerpt from that film. And the excerpt is called Internationalism, the Whole World Comes First. And this is a critical question for each and every one of us who gives a damn about what's going on in the world and who wants to see an end to it and is working to change the world. So without any further ado, I want to just jump right into this excerpt. Internationalism, the Whole World Comes First, Bob Avakian.
2: So in opposition to the America First chauvinism that is endlessly promoted in this country under this system, and was again openly promoted by Obama in his recent victory speech, what we have to base ourselves on and proceed from is internationalism. Again, go back to the Constitution for the New Socialist Republic in North America, draft proposal, and compare it on the question of the country and the relation to the rest of the world with the U.S. Constitution. We have to proceed on internationalism. The whole world comes first. And the goal is the emancipation of all humanity, not the strengthening of our country to be the most powerful country in the world. The building of a powerful movement for revolution in this country, even before things get to the point of all-out revolution, can and should draw great inspiration and important lessons from people rising up in other parts of the world. At the same time, the more a movement for revolution is built in this country with communist forces and a communist understanding and outlook increasingly becoming its leading core, this will have a tremendous impact not only in this country but throughout the world on oppressed people and people yearning for a better world everywhere. It will change the whole equation, challenging and transforming how people throughout the world who learn of this think about and see the possibilities of radical change. We should understand the dialectical relation, which is, or another way to say that, the back and forth impact and influence between building for and then, when the conditions are ripe, carrying out the all-out struggle for revolution in this country and the development of the revolutionary struggle with a growing core committed to the cause of communism in other countries throughout the world. I think about an experience I had when I was forced into exile in France in the early 1980s. I met someone from Asia who was himself revolutionary-minded. And one of the first things they said to me was, "What's happening with black people in America? What's happening with their struggle? Have the imperialists been able to repress and contain them? It seems like they're not rising up the way they were before." And I said, "Well, maybe temporarily, but don't be too sure." This is the kind of impact that struggles in different countries can have. And let's face it, you want to talk about everybody knows? Here's an everybody knows it's true. Everybody knows that one of the hardest places in the entire world to make revolution is this country. And everybody knows that if there were a real revolution in this country, it would change the entire world and inspire people all over the world and change their way of looking at things in the world in a truly profound and radical way. I think about the common. You can learn from everybody, even from the people on the other side of the struggle. There was this British commentator talking about the Islamic fundamentalists in places like Britain and in the world in general, denouncing them as terrorists, which many of them actually do carry out terrorism. And what we are about has nothing to do with it and is completely opposed to what they're about. But he made a very interesting comment, which he said, "A generation or two ago, these people would have been Maoists, communists." We should think deeply about that. You see, what he was saying is, in a different world, when there was a socialist country in China, when there was a Cultural Revolution, when it stood for revolution and radiated revolution to the world and supported revolution around the world, that was a tremendous magnet of attraction for people. There's a lot of truth to that. Now, as I said, our objectives, our philosophy, our methods, our tactics, our goals, everything are completely and radically and fundamentally opposed, different from and opposed to Islamic fundamentalists, especially those who carry out terrorism, even targeting the people. But there's something important to learn here. It has something to say about what it will mean if a movement for revolution, even before we get to the point of all-out revolution, will have an influencing people all over the world. This is part of our internationalist responsibilities, but it's also something that we can play a big role in affecting. But as important as all that is, it is still not enough. We have to not only fight the power and transform the people, and yes, have a powerful impact on people and forces throughout the world while also learning from them. But we have to go on, and when the time is right, fight to actually win, to actually do what all this is for, making revolution and making even greater contributions to this revolution throughout the world.
1: Welcome back. That was an excerpt from a speech given by Bob Avakian back in the fall of 2012. In 2012, Avakian was giving a series of talks in different cities around the country, and this excerpt was taken from the film of one of those talks. And if you want to find out more about the whole film, it's called BA Speaks, Revolution Nothing Less, Bob Avakian Live, and it's just a fascinating speech. It's a very powerful speech, and you can find out a lot more about it at the site revcom.us, all right? So check that out, and you'll find out a lot about Avakian, a lot about this film, and a lot about the revolution in general. Well, it's that time once again. It's time to say goodbye for another week. And I want to thank all of my guests today. I want to thank my assistant producer, Henry Carson, my production assistant, Jeff Pryor, my board op for today, Teddy Robinson, and each and every one of you for tuning in. If you want to write to me, you can at michaelslate@redfuture.com. Again, that's michaelslate@redfuture.com. We're going to go out now with a piece I've been trying to play for a couple of weeks, but haven't been able to get the time to do it. It's Revolution from Dr. John. Talk to you again next week.
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0: Hello and welcome to Background Briefing, available 24/7 at backgroundbriefing.org. I'm Ian Masters, and today we'll look into a number of stories and issues in the news. We'll begin with the increasing likelihood Trump will escalate the war on Iran after Iran struck U.S. targets in Jordan and after his meeting yesterday with Prime Minister Netanyahu, who undoubtedly wants Trump to finish the job. Joining us is Paul Piller, who served for 30 years as an analyst at the CIA, in which his last position was National Intelligence Officer for the Near East and South Asia. Previously, he served as Chief of the Analytics Unit at the CIA, covering portions of the Near East, the Persian Gulf, and South Asia. He also headed the Assessments and Information Group of the Director of Central Intelligence's Counterterrorism Center and was Deputy Chief of the Center. Paul Piller is currently a non-resident senior fellow at the Center for Security Studies at Georgetown University and an associate fellow at the Geneva Center for Security Policy and a non-resident fellow at the Quincy Institute for Responsible Statecraft. His latest book is Beyond the Water's Edge, How Partisanship Corrupts U.S. Foreign Policy, and he has an article at Responsible Statecraft. With Trump distracted by Iran, Netanyahu is squeezing Gaza. Then, with some MAGA figures like Marjorie Taylor Greene and Laura Loomer changing or modifying their political positions, we'll look into where refugees from the MAGA movement, which has captured the GOP, might find a home, and speak with Rich Loges, who spent 7 years as a devoted MAGA activist, pundit, and podcaster. He left the movement in 2022 after becoming disillusioned with its extremism and negative impact on American democracy. Not content to simply walk away, Rich founded Leaving MAGA in 2024. Through public speaking, writing, and media appearances, he works fervently to support those seeking a path out of radicalization. Rich refers to himself as a born-again human being and believes that empathy and understanding are necessary to reduce political polarization. And he's the author of One Betrayal Too Many, Why I Left MAGA. Then finally, we'll assess whether Dr. Fauci's taking of the Fifth Amendment in response to Senator Rand Paul's ambush of him today will work in the scientists' favor or be red meat for the anti-vaxxers, conspiracy theorists, quacks, and crackpots. Joining us is Thomas Boyke, the Bloomberg Chair in Global Health and a Senior Fellow for International Economics, Law, and Development at the Council on Foreign Relations and a Senior Consultant for the Coalition for Epidemic Preparedness Innovations. He's the author of Plagues and the Paradox of Progress, Why the World is Getting Healthier in Worrisome Ways, and the founder and managing editor of Think Global Health, an online magazine that examines the way health shapes economies, societies, and everyday life around the world. And he has a recent article at the Council on Foreign Relations, The Biotech Race, Can America Stay Ahead of China? And joining us now is Paul Piller, who served for 30 years as an analyst at the CIA, in which his last position was National Intelligence Officer for the Near East and South Asia. Previously, he serves as the Chief of the Analytics Units at the CIA, covering portions of the Near East, the Persian Gulf, and South Asia. He also headed the Assessments and Information Group of the Director of Central Intelligence's Counterterrorism Center, and he was also Deputy Chief of that center. He's now a non-resident senior fellow at the Center for Security Studies at Georgetown University and an associate fellow at the Geneva Center for Security Policy and a non-resident fellow at the Quincy Institute for Responsible Statecraft. His latest book is Beyond the Water's Edge, How Partisanship Corrupts U.S. Foreign Policy. And he has an article at Responsible Statecraft, With Trump Distracted by Iran, Netanyahu is Squeezing Gaza. Welcome to Background Briefing, Paul Piller.
1: Thank you, Ian. Good to be with you.
0: Well, thanks for joining us. And of course, yesterday, Trump met with Prime Minister Netanyahu in the Oval Office. It was a closed meeting. We don't know what went on. That supposedly their relationship has been testy. But just today, in response to Iranian strikes on U.S. bases in the Gulf, Trump is now saying he's going to escalate and strike back hard. So I guess tonight, we'll find out, or the Iranians will find out, what the incoming is. But do you have any sense of whether the bromance is off? Because after all, Netanyahu talked Trump into this ridiculously, horribly counterproductive, stupid war, which Trump is totally trapped in. So I know Trump's choices, I mean, I think it's a pretty reasonable assumption that Trump's choices are either to escalate or to capitulate. What do you think he's going to do?
1: Well, with the latest Iranian strikes against some targets in Jordan, Trump, I think, is more genuinely feeling that this was initiated, you know, by the Iranians as opposed to simply retaliation for attacks that the U.S. or Israelis made. Although, you know, even then, you can look at what Iran has done most recently and interpret it in multiple ways. Supposedly, you know, there have been talks going on, indirect talks mediated by the Qataris and the Pakistanis. We don't know the substance of those. So we don't know, you know, what the Iranians may have been reacting to in terms of negotiating positions or demands on the part of the U.S. We don't know some things about internal Iranian politics either. But I think the larger picture is the Iranians have believed that they have time on their side and leverage on their side in the sense that they realize that Trump is in a very difficult position, as you've just described. And so that's why they've been quite explicit in saying we're not in a hurry to make a deal. The one other aspect I would mention in terms of trying to explain what the Iranians are doing is, you know, what the U.S. had been doing in the Strait of Hormuz and trying to put together a Oman shore hugging route that the Iranians earlier had considered to be a contrary to what had been agreed to in the memorandum of understanding. And the Iranians clearly are placing lots of emphasis on this leverage that they have seen to be very much to their advantage over the Strait of Hormuz. That's kind of a long-winded response, but right now, the smart money bet would be on escalation rather than capitulation.
0: Well, the reason that the MOU blew up was because Article 5 was so ambiguous that the Iranians were able to basically get away with putting a toll booth on and objecting to the hugging the coast of Oman. And that blame can be placed squarely at the amateurs, real estate developers that are the chief negotiators, Kushner and Witkoff.
1: To be charitable, you know, yes, there are lots of other things in the MOU that were quite ambiguous. But if there was going to be any way to achieve a ceasefire back when that MOU was agreed to, it was going to have to be ambiguous because, you know, neither side was going to capitulate at that point.
0: Right. But the bottom line, though, Paul, is that this war is so stupid in the sense that the previous Ayatollah kept a lid on the IRGC and the lunatic fringe, and he was no way was he going to grab the Straits of Hormuz and monetize that and exercise the enormous leverage. And as the Iranians have recently said, owning the Straits of Hormuz is more powerful than having a nuclear weapon. So in taking out the supreme leader, the U.S. lost that restraint. In other words, the Ayatollah Khamenei was never going to grab the Straits of Hormuz in the way that has happened recently because he didn't want to invite a war. Well, we inflicted a war on him. So this, you know, his successors, whoever they are, including his son, have nothing to lose. So they grabbed the Straits. I mean, isn't that what happened?
1: Well, I would frame it slightly differently, Ian, and not hang it so much on the person of Ali Khamenei. I think this is a good example of how a piece of leverage that was out there as potential becomes a much bigger part of the picture when it's actually used and demonstrated. Now, you know, we've had private analysts for years who have speculated about what the course of a U.S.-Iranian war would be if Iran, you know, attacked or U.S. attacked Iran, and closure of the Strait of Hormuz or somehow interfering with shipping through it by the Iranians was one of the most frequently mentioned things. But it was still just, you know, a theoretical possibility. So what the war has done, the very fact that the war was initiated, and yes, it was a stupid war, and no matter who was in charge in Tehran on the other side, that prevented that presented the opportunity to actually demonstrate this piece of leverage. And I think some of the Iranian leaders themselves may have been a bit surprised about just how big a part of the whole picture and the whole war story their leverage over Hormuz became. And now that that's been demonstrated, they aren't going to give it up. I would also mention, Ian, in terms of eliminating the supreme leader, it wasn't just him. And we certainly do have what seemed to be harder line decision makers in power. I would also mention Ali Larijani, who was the closest thing to a pragmatist who could had the clout to make decisions. Well, he was, of course, another one that the Israelis targeted for assassination, so he's not around anymore either.
0: So speaking of the Israelis, then we can speculate about what happened in the Oval Office yesterday in the meeting between Trump and Netanyahu. But it's pretty clear what's going on in terms of ethnic cleansing, both of Gaza and of the West Bank. The settler movement are completely unleashed. They just went up to the Temple Mount and strutted their stuff the other day. They're just horrible people. I find it so sad that the settler movement and the far right, Smotrich, Ben-Gvir, the tail that wags the dog of Netanyahu's government, basically don't consider the Palestinians of having any humanity. And it's the same thing that the Nazis did with the Jews. They took away their humanity, called them cockroaches, rats, etc. The same language is happening in amongst this right-wing movement in Israel. So once
1: Right.
0: you descend to that level, and I'm not letting Hamas off the hook, because I think by attacking the Israelis and slaughtering those civilians, I think they turn most of the Israeli population against the Palestinians. What do you think?
1: Well, I agree with everything you just said, Ian. I would just, to add something to tie it back to the Iran war, and this was the focus of the article I wrote that you mentioned. The Israeli government, Netanyahu's government, is exploiting all the attention being given to Iran by, if anything, stepping up all of the predations and outrages that you've just mentioned in the West Bank as well as in Gaza. And among other things, what they are doing is sabotaging any hope of making progress based on Trump's 20-point plan that he advanced last October. And there's a lot of things in there we can criticize. And in many ways, it was actually slanted very much toward the Israelis. But at least it ends up talking about the need for, or at least referring to, a pathway to a Palestinian state and Palestinian self-determination. Well, of course, that's anathema to Netanyahu's government. But basically, by doing things like, creeping the yellow line farther and farther so that the Israeli occupation in Gaza is even more than it was back when there was a ceasefire in October, continuing to impede the provision of humanitarian aid in Gaza. And that's all in addition to the settler violence that continues in the West Bank. That's an exploitation of the diversion of attention to the Iran war.
0: Well, in a way, though, the idea of ethnic cleansing and driving people out, and I don't know how what's left of the population in Gaza can put up with any more deprivation, because the whole place is just rubble. But they're staying there because they've got nowhere to go, and that's the issue, isn't it? The end game for the Israeli right has always been to make life so miserable for the Palestinians that somehow they'd slink off somewhere. But there's nowhere to go, is there? I mean, it reminds me of what the cruel policies of ICE and the DHS here in this country, where they're sending people off to countries that they've never even been in. As they have this 2,000 a day quota now to get rid of so-called illegals. So we're not exactly a shining example.
1: Yeah, there's no reasonable place for them to go, but of course you recall the sort of stock Israeli position about Palestinian states is to say, well, Jordan is the Palestinian state, they ought to go there. Well, that's not, of course, the way the Jordanians see it, and particularly the Jordanian non-Palestinian Bedouin population sees it. But that's been the traditional line that well, they're 20 Arab countries and only one Jewish state, so they can go to any of the Arab countries.
0: Well, is there an end to this? I don't see any restraint on the Israeli right on the settlers. And Smotrich just said a couple of days ago that, oh, well, the Americans can take care of Iran and we'll take care of Gaza and Lebanon.
1: I don't see any restraint on the horizon. I mean, the only hope in this, Ian, gets back to our own politics here in the United States. And of course, there has been, as the polls indicate, a marked shift in opinion, especially on the Democratic side, but you see it on the Republican side as well, toward Israel. We've had some polls that, for the first time, have shown people more sympathetic, to the Palestinians than to the Israelis. I don't think we're going to see any, sea change with the current administration, but there's no question that public opinion in the United States, mainly, of course, in reaction to all of the inhumanity that's been shown in Gaza over the last 4 years, but not just in reaction to that, is shifted in a way that I think there is hope that maybe a future U.S. administration is going to use leverage that's always been there. And that can eventually have an effect on these tragic events.
0: And back to the war in the Gulf, do you think that if, and I share your sense that Trump's likely to, he apparently just hates the Iranians. He's so racist. He talked about at one point, civilization will end tonight. If he escalates and goes after infrastructure like power plants and desalinization, then you could end up with a failed state in Iran. And it would seem to me that that has always been Netanyahu's dream, is to get rid of this regime altogether, but also to weaken Iran to the point where Israel becomes the local hegemon.
1: Oh, absolutely. I mean, you may get some lip service from Israeli leaders about, oh, we'd like to see, a democracy in Iran, a nice stable democracy. Baloney, that's one of the last things they'd want to see. They would want to keep Iran as weak and divided as possible. And not only that, but keep it as a source of instability that can always be blamed for anything going wrong in the Middle East, and thereby continue to divert attention from what the Israelis themselves are doing. That's right. And there's no, there's no one waiting in the wings in Iran to turn it into a stable liberal democracy tomorrow. It would be more in the nature of a failed state if you have the kind of escalation that you're talking about.
0: Right, but it was the Iranian government, this horrible government, that murdered so many of its own people who would have been the people that could have built a democratic state if they were able to and allowed to.
1: Yeah, and there's going to be certainly a lot more internal turmoil in Iran, no question about it. I mean, the regime is still very unpopular for all the reasons that have been exhibited when we've had these previous waves of demonstrations, every few years. The war has temporarily kind of masked that. There's been a lot of rally around the flag effect, and to the extent that civilian infrastructure gets attacked by the US or the Israelis, that sort of effect is all the stronger. But that's still temporary. That's a result of the war. And whenever the war ends, you're still going to have the discontent and the unpopularity of the regime that exists there today.
0: Well, Paul Pillar, I thank you very much for joining us here today.
1: My pleasure, Ian.
0: And again, I've been speaking with Paul Pillar, who served for 30 years as an analyst at the CIA, in which his last position was National Intelligence Officer for the Near East and South Asia. And he's the author of Beyond the Water's Edge, How Partisanship Corrupts U.S. Foreign Policy. And he has an article at Responsible Statecraft, with Trump distracted by Iran, Netanyahu is squeezing Gaza. We're going to take a brief station break and be back looking into where refugees from the MAGA movement, which has captured the GOP, might find a home.

0: Welcome back. I'm Ian Masters, and this is Background Briefing, available 24/7 at backgroundbriefing.org. And joining us now is Rich Loges, who spent 7 years as a devoted MAGA activist, pundit, and podcaster. He left the movement in 2022 after becoming disillusioned with its extremism and negative impact on American democracy. Not content to simply walk away, Rich founded Leaving MAGA in 2024. Through public speaking, writing, and media appearances, he works fervently to support those seeking a path out of radicalization. Rich refers to himself as a born-again human being and believes that empathy and understanding are necessary to reduce political polarization. And he's the author of One Betrayal Too Many, Why I Left MAGA. Welcome to Background Briefing, Rich Loges.
1: Yeah, Ian, thanks for having me. It's good to be with you.
0: Well, thanks for joining us, Rich. And before you joined MAGA or became a devoted MAGA activist, were you a Republican?
1: So in 2015, I was a political independent. I believe that both parties had been the same and that democracy had failed most Americans and that our elected officials cared mostly about the wealthy and the powerful. And even though Trump came from the world of wealth and influence, I was very attracted to his outsider status as someone without any government, military, or political experience. And I allowed myself to be seduced into supporting the burn it down ethos of the campaign because I believe that the way to save democracy was to tear it down and start anew. And after Trump came on the scene, I wound up working on the campaign. I was a grassroots activist. I contributed part of the call script to the campaign. So anyone who made a call or received a call from the campaign, they were using a script that I had partly contributed to. I recruited Bernie Sanders voters to support Trump. And as someone who grew up in my parents were apolitical and to my knowledge never even voted. So I came from a quintessential middle-class family, but I did not grow up around politics. The most political that I grew up around were my neighbors when I was in high school who would give me copies of The Progressive and The New Republic magazines, but my parents themselves were not at all political. So I really developed my sensibilities for politics in college, and then it led me to become this independent. And I felt that when Trump came on the scene, that he was the right person for the job because he didn't need the position.
0: So you're neither left or right? Is that a way to describe your politics?
1: You know, I would say that I am a pretty reliable centrist. I am a registered independent right now. I don't belong to any party, but full disclosure, in November of 2024, I did vote Democratic. I worked on Kamala's campaign. I did media hits. I did outreach on behalf of her campaign, and I will vote Democratic again this November because I will not support the MAGA party. I know it's called the Republican Party, but it's the Republican Party in name only. When I was in MAGA, it was a fantasy of ours to kill off the GOP and transform it into a MAGA party, and that has been achieved and accomplished. So I'm going to continue to vote Democratic for the foreseeable future.
0: Well, Rich, that was on display yesterday at the funeral of Lindsey Graham, the sense that the final nail in the coffin of the Republican Party founded by Abraham Lincoln. The death of Lindsey Graham, the incapacity of whatever's going on with Mitch McConnell, that's it. They're all dying off, and it's totally MAGA. Maybe John Thune is holding the line in the Senate on the filibuster and is trying to stop the Save America Act, which is designed for Trump to steal the next election. But you can't discount the MAGA Senator, Mike Lee, who's now threatening to basically keep the Senate open so they don't have their August recess to force them to vote on the Save America Act. So that's the real battle to watch, don't you think?
1: I do, and I think that the president has shown that he's willing to go to any lengths to remain in power. I do think that there is going to be such an electoral revolt that it's going to be too big to rig. Now, having said that, that's not to say that we should not be mindful of all these attempts by the president to try to restrict voting, and in particular, mail-in voting, which he himself has voted before via mail here in Florida. But I do think, Ian, that there's going to be a massive turnout of Democrats and independents against MAGA. I think there's going to be a revolt. I think there are too many broken promises. The president made lots of pledges to lower costs, not start new wars. And this war of choice in Iran has been driving up so many of our day-to-day costs that I think even those who are apolitical and politically indifferent are starting to pay attention. And I think that they're going to very understandably politically punish those who are the majority who's in power right now. And I think it's going to be a good night overall for the Democrats. But then the challenge comes in where the Democrats are then going to need to get to work on their own and start to fulfill their promises of lowering costs. So this is where I encourage people to make sure that they're registered to vote, that they know where their polling places are. You know, here in Florida, we've got a primary coming up very soon. So it's important to not only vote in national elections, but make sure state and local you vote in those as well, because what happens on state and local oftentimes impacts our lives even more than do the national politics.
0: So, in terms of your movement leaving MAGA, which you did in you started it in 2024, and you left the MAGA movement in 2022, Kamala Harris did in her last election spend a lot of time with disaffected Republicans. And certainly, Liz Cheney wasn't ever MAGA, but I'm just wondering in terms of what kind of constituency is out there in terms of people disillusioned with MAGA. I know there's a constituency of conservatives disillusioned with how the GOP has been captured by MAGA, and you have, you know, the Lincoln Project and other examples of that. But in terms of the leaving MAGA constituency, are the Democrats making any efforts to reach out to you?
1: Well, I don't think the Democratic Party is making much of an effort, unfortunately, to speak to people outside of their base. And I think that that's really unfortunate because it is my belief that there are more people right now in MAGA who are privately harboring doubts than ever before. I think there are also more than we realize who have quietly left MAGA and are looking for their own new community, because that's what I call MAGA is a community, and people need a place to go if they're going to leave, and that's what we at Leaving MAGA are trying to develop and build for those who leave and for those who have doubts. We've got a nationwide billboard campaign, and that campaign, the messaging is very simple, welcoming, and inviting. It reads, "Having doubts, you are not alone." But I don't think Democrats are doing much outside of their base, and that's not to contradict myself. As much as I think the Democrats will succeed in November, I'm also concerned long term that because they're afraid to go to unfriendly, hostile territory, we're missing opportunities to meet the MAGA doubters. And if we're going to build the big tent like Democrats like to talk about, it's going to require us to form unlikely but necessary alliances. And I see it as an unlikely but necessary alliance for Democrats, liberals, progressives, leftists to join forces with those who leave MAGA, to unite with those who are having doubts. So I hope that, you know, if the Democratic Party approached me about outreach, I can't, leaving MAGA can't collaborate with them because as a nonprofit, we're prohibited from doing it. But on a personal basis, I will help in any way I can to do outreach to people who are in MAGA right now, who are feeling disenchanted, who feel betrayed, who are realizing that they've been lied to in some cases for many, many years. And we need those people need a place to go. And the Democratic Party has a prime opportunity to be a place where those disenfranchised voters feel like that they who are feeling alienated and estranged from politics, that the party, the Democratic Party, is a place that they could turn to.
0: So, Rich, how would you describe Marjorie Taylor Greene? Because it seems like she's left MAGA.
1: Well, one of the steps to leaving is to leave MAGA in our as part of our philosophy as an organization is that it's not enough to just distance oneself from the president. One must also renounce the lies, falsehoods, and conspiracy theories of MAGA politics. And I'm not entirely sure, Ian, that Marjorie Taylor Greene, we can say accurately that she's left MAGA. I think we should be very open-minded about the possibility that she might. I fear that the reason she turned on Trump is because Trump is not MAGA enough for her. Same with someone like a Tucker Carlson. Same with someone like a Nick Fuentes, these figures who have a lot of reach and influence. But I don't think it would be accurate to say that she has left MAGA, but she has certainly distanced herself from the president, and distancing oneself is oftentimes the first step to leaving. Another step to leaving, which is something that I underwent as a turning point in my life, is diversifying our news and information sources. When I started doing that, I started to realize that so much of what it was that I had believed turned out to be false. And I had to go through my own self-introspection and reckoning with better understanding the fact that I had crafted an entire persona and identity based on lies, falsehoods, and conspiracy theories. So we need to, I don't, I'm going to keep an open heart and an open mind to Marjorie Taylor Greene. I would love for nothing more than for her to truly leave MAGA and repudiate the lies, falsehoods, and conspiracy theories. And if she were to do that, she would be welcome at any time at our Leaving MAGA community.
0: So, Rich, describe your technique, if that's the right word, in terms of getting people to leave MAGA or giving them a safe place to leave MAGA with empathy and understanding. Because too many people on the left dismiss MAGA people as beyond the pale. So, what can you tell, particularly our left-wing audience?
1: I think that as I mentioned that one of the steps to leaving is to renounce the lies, falsehoods, and conspiracy theories. But the other step, and I think this one is particularly pertinent for those who are left-leaning to hear, is to make the continued case that we as a people agree more than we disagree. And I think if we were to get an anti-MAGA and a pro-MAGA person together and they had a lengthy enough conversation, they would discover that there's more concurrence than there is disagreement on issues. Now, there might be some disagreement on how to reach certain outcomes, what the solutions might be, but it's a way to lower the defenses by making a continued case that we as a people have many of the same fears and concerns and hopes and dreams. We all want economic opportunity. We want a safe and secure country. We want good schools. We want high quality health care. We want affordable housing. People in MAGA want this. People who are not in MAGA want these. And it comes back to that unlikely but necessary alliance point that I made, Ian, which is I do think that there's an opportune time right now for people who have MAGA identified friends and loved ones to re-engage their MAGA friends and close ones. Because even if for some they might be saying, well, Rich, I already did that. I did that months ago. There was no success. I understand, but now's a different time. And I believe that there are more than ever who are in MAGA who are starting to have doubts. And we need to give them a pathway out of MAGA. I don't think, Ian, that most people in MAGA are extremists, but I do believe that MAGA is an extremist group because it encourages its adherents to dehumanize, demonize, and vilify those with whom they disagree. So I think if we can lower the bulwarks and lower the defenses of people who are not in MAGA, who where they might feel defensive and unwilling to engage those who are in MAGA, I think now's the time for us to reinitiate those conversations and make it known to the people in MAGA that, hey, we actually, I believe we actually agree more than we disagree. And the polarization and the divisions are real, but what prevent us from realizing that we agree more than we disagree is mis and disinformation. And unfortunately, mis and disinformation is rife across the MAGA community. And while I'm not saying that other groups aren't information siloed, MAGA is the most information siloed group in the country. I can attest to that with confidence, having been in MAGA myself for 7 years.
0: So, just in closing, though, Rich, given that Trump is determined to steal the next election, do the MAGA people believe in democracy, or are they just totally in the thrall of Trump to the point where they believe his big lie that he won the 2020 election and that the Save America Act is necessary?
1: You know, I like to believe, Ian, that anyone can change. And I know that not everyone will, but I think my story, the stories of those that are, which people can read at our site at leavingmaga.org, of the other leaders who left MAGA, all of us are living proof that it's possible to change our minds. So even though, yes, I know I'm not naive about this fact, I know that there is some percentage of MAGA who would never change. But I do think that there are more in MAGA, and it's a growing number of people who are starting to realize that the president has been lying to them for years. And one of those lies is about the stolen election of 2020. Thankfully, I was someone who never believed that the election was stolen. I remember telling some of my fellow MAGA compatriots that I thought there would be a massive turnout for Joe Biden, and there was. And I knew that there was a possibility that we could lose. So I never, of all the lies I believe, thankfully the election lie was one that I knew better about. And I do think that there are more in MAGA who are starting to realize that these falsehoods have been years and years in the making. And I think that there are some in MAGA who are starting to understand this. And it's important for us to make sure that if we're talking with people in MAGA, that we let them know in a respectful, gentle way that a lot of the information that they might be getting is false and it's inaccurate and it's conspiratorial. And it's why we do something in Leaving MAGA called information bartering. And what that is a way for us to exchange information with those who are in MAGA. So, in other words, we would read something that MAGA provides us, whether it's an article or a podcast, if the person in MAGA reads or consumes something that we provide them. And it's not designed to change anyone's mind, but by widening their information aperture, they can start to get information that is based on truth and facts and reality. Because unfortunately, we're missing disinformation. It's created two alternate realities, and there's disagreement about basic facts. But I think that there's an increasing number of people in MAGA who are starting, Ian, to understand that they have been lied to and that they have been conned. And we have to make it known to those individuals that it's okay to admit that we were wrong, that it's okay to acknowledge a mistake, and we give them a pathway out of MAGA. And the way that we recommend doing that is anyone who knows people who are having doubts, that they introduce them to our organization. And our organization is one where people can meet others who went through a similar odyssey of leaving MAGA.
0: Odyssey being the film of the moment, right? So
1: Of the moment, that's right.
0: quickly, Rich, where do they go? Where do the people go?
1: Anyone who wants to read more about our testimonials, get information about our support groups that we hold for friends and family every week, Want to follow us on our socials, subscribe to our newsletter, reach out to us. We read every message. They can do so at leavingmaga.org. They can get information on our on my memoir, One Betrayal Too Many. Meet us at leavingmaga.org. Drop us a line. Make sure you're following us. And we look forward to hearing from everybody. And again, we do read all of our messages at leavingmaga.org.
0: Rich Lotus, I thank you very much for joining us here today.
1: It was my pleasure, Ian. Thanks for having me.
0: And again, I've been speaking with Rich Lotus, who spent 7 years as a devoted MAGA activist, pundit, and podcaster. Not content to simply walk away, Rich founded Leaving MAGA in 2024. He works fervently to support those seeking a path out of radicalization. And he's the author of One Betrayal Too Many, Why I Left MAGA. We're getting a brief station break and back assessing whether Dr. Fauci's taking of the fifth in response to Senator Rand Paul's ambush of him today will work in the scientists' favor or be red meat for the anti-vaxxers, conspiracy theorists, quacks, and crackpots. I'm much too fast to take that test.

0: Welcome back. I'm Ian Masters, and this is Background Briefing, available 24/7 at backgroundbriefing.org. And joining us now is Thomas Boyke, who's the Bloomberg Chair in Global Health and Senior Fellow for International Economics, Law and Development at the Council on Foreign Relations, and a Senior Consultant for the Coalition for Epidemic Preparedness Innovations. He's the author of Plagues and the Paradox of Progress, Why the World is Getting Healthier in Worrisome Ways, and the founder and managing editor of Think Global Health, an online magazine that examines the way health shapes economics, societies, and everyday life around the world. And he has a recent article at the Council on Foreign Relations, The Biotech Race, Can America Stay Ahead of China? Welcome to Background Briefing, Thomas Boyke.
1: Thanks so much for having me.
0: Well, thanks for joining us. And what did you make of Dr. Fauci being forced to take the Fifth Amendment in response to Senator Rand Paul's, well, I would describe it as an ambush of him today before the Senate? And do you think this is going to work in the scientists' favor or be red meat for the anti-vaxxers, the conspiracy theorists, and the quacks and the crackpots?
1: I thought today's hearing was very unfortunate. Partisans and opportunists have magnified and mischaracterized any inconsistencies in

0: for the Homeland Security and Governmental Affairs Committee on August the 5th. So the jihad continues.
1: Indeed. So the argument from the majority side today and Chairman Paul was that given that President Biden had pardoned Tony or Dr. Fauci before, he should not be able to invoke the Fifth Amendment as a vehicle for avoiding questions. But the reality is that pardon only applies to activities prior to the pardon. And the concern appears to be on the part of Dr. Fauci and his attorney that there would be an effort to look for any basis, any inconsistencies, any grounds to try to prosecute Dr. Fauci for events that happened after that pardon.
0: Well, but Senator Paul had Fauci's attorney booted out of the hearing.
1: He did indeed. He indicated that he was not a witness in the hearing and then therefore on a very quick basis removed him from the room when he spoke.
0: So what do you think motivates Rand Paul? Because Dr. Fauci sort of referred to his attacks on him as an obsession. And we know that Rand Paul is an ardent libertarian. So is it all about the idea that if you're a big believer in laissez-faire capitalism, the bête noire is some government bureaucrat who's going against capitalism by shutting down the entire economy? Not that that is a fair description of what Dr. Fauci did during the COVID pandemic.
1: I take the senator at his word that he believes that Dr. Fauci advocated for policies that were not science-based and overbearing for the public, and that he believes research funded by the NIH Institute that Dr. Fauci ran contributed to the science that was done in Wuhan that Senator Paul believes led to a lab leak.
0: But that's isn't there a scientific consensus around the world that that didn't happen?
1: There's a scientific consensus that the two possibilities remain, that there is still a possibility for a lab leak because we have not identified the species that led to a spillover. And there is a possibility of there having been some spillover event, whether that occurred at the Wuhan wet market or elsewhere. What I think it is fair to say is why both of those are open possibilities, the bulk of scientists believe they're not equally probable, and that the evidence as it stands today tilts towards a spillover, a natural occurring event as being the cause of the pandemic. But until we identify the particular species or animal that led to that spillover, we can't fully exclude the possibility that there was some accidental cause.
0: So, but my understanding is that Dr. Fauci was open-minded about other possibilities. He didn't rule them out, but at the same time, basically went with the broader consensus. So he's not, Rand Paul and others are trying to suggest that it was some kind of cover-up, perhaps in collusion with the Chinese communists. Is that what's going on here?
1: I think there is an indication on Senator Paul's side that he believes Dr. Fauci is trying to hide evidence in this regard. In the personal diary released today, and I cannot profess to have read all 1,100 pages, but I did parse through some of it. It's hard to see the evidence of that cover-up. As you say, Dr. Fauci, early in the pandemic, seriously considers the possibility that this was, in fact, an accidental event, a lab leak that occurred in Wuhan. I assemble scientists to discuss the possibility. They weigh it and then over time move in favor of the notion that it was more likely to be a natural event. I think what Senator Paul has held out as evidence of

0: this is there is some indication that Dr. Fauci and his staff use personal emails for some communications. They are hardly the first government officials to do so, but they have held that out as what they believe to be an indication that somehow Dr. Fauci was hiding something.
1: But Rand Paul's release of this diary is supposed to, or it's obviously an attempt to damage Dr. Fauci. But it also, I think, exposes Trump's amateurism and incompetence. I mean, some of the entries as this pandemic was pursuing, and Trump treated the whole thing as a public relations problem where you couldn't possibly talk about the reality of this pandemic, which Trump was denying because it was bad news. And Fauci's trying to say, no, this is real. We've got to do something about it. And then Trump's complaining that he's so negative and he's saying stuff on television that's alarming people when Trump's trying to pretend that it's not happening. And Fauci's basically branding the president as rambling, crazy, desperate, bumbling, incompetent, an idiot, a true embarrassment, totally nuts, and truly an obnoxious adolescent. So, in many ways, I think the release of the diaries are more about the reality of who Trump was dealing with, the very president who told us to drink bleach and shine an ultraviolet light inside our bodies.
0: Yeah, so I mean, I had been asked to by The Lancet, the medical journal The Lancet, to write a review of Dr. Fauci's book. So I've read it closely, and what I can tell you is, frankly, the diary reads very similarly to the book, where he represents how early on President Trump he and President Trump had a relatively favorable relationship in the sense that it was. The president liked him because, frankly, Dr. Fauci has often been on TV, and the president tends to see people who are on TV and had liked him for that. And early on in the pandemic, the president did adopt health advice belatedly, but still about a stay-at-home order in March and in April. But as the pandemic doesn't go well, in the US, the posture changes, and particularly among the president and allies. And what I saw, frankly, in the diary is all very consistent with that. What people have made much of is the fact that Dr. Fauci, notes frequently about the public attention he's receiving. And he, has some astonishment at the public figure he's becoming. That reads genuine in there. That does not, however, and there's no suggestion in the diary, have resulted in any evidence of him changing his advice or changing how he approached the pandemic in order to somehow in connection with the public attention he's receiving. He's simply marveling at what has transformed in our society at the time, and all of us who have lived through that pandemic can remember what that was like.
1: Well, do you think, though, that Trump, being a reality TV guy and being obsessed with the media and obsessed with his own fame or lack thereof, he's so absolutely, obsessed with Hollywood and people, people lavishing him with praise. And we see what happens at the cabinet meetings. It's like a North Korean cabinet where they all have to praise the dear leader. So I suspect that a part of what happened in terms of their relationship souring was that, and as you point out, Fauci was surprised at how people were responding to him in a very positive way. That's largely because he was telling the truth and is a charming and erudite, but he's also, incredibly grounded in science. And I don't know whether there was an element of jealousy there with Trump because he hates anybody stealing the limelight.
0: I think it's clear that Dr. Fauci felt compelled to contradict the president publicly and at times appeared visibly exasperated in doing so. And I think that earned him the admiration of large swaths of a very frustrated American public. But I think it also convinced some Trump supporters that Dr. Fauci was undermining the president during a national crisis. That's a hard line to toe, and it's one that he talks about a great deal in the book and comes across in the diary, where he really viewed his responsibilities was as a public servant to call it as it is, and clearly the president and his advisors wanted something else from him.
1: Well, early on, I remember him visiting the CDC in Atlanta, and he's standing next to the head of the CDC and more or less saying that, there's nothing happening. So it needed somebody like Fauci, didn't it, to tell the American people the truth. Little wonder they responded to him because, my daughter's a doctor. She was in charge of the emergency department at Rutgers Hospital in New Jersey. They were hit very hard early in the pandemic, and she had patients on gurneys in the corridors dying, and there wasn't enough respirators, and they didn't have the proper gear to wear to protect themselves. And I mean, it was a real pandemic. There's no way to deny what was happening, but the impression I had from the very beginning was that Trump just wanted this thing to go away and somehow was guilty of magical thinking.
0: It's clear that they had assumed that we would have these nationwide stay-at-home orders and that somehow this would change the situation, or that we would have travel restrictions on other countries and somehow this would keep the virus out. And it's hard to square that with the science, and obviously it's not what happened. I think, the reality is Dr. Fauci was in an impossible situation with somebody with his remit and expertise of trying to communicate to the public. He made mistakes for sure, as did everyone who was on TV at that time as the situation evolved, but certainly was earnest in the pursuit of his responsibilities. The president wanted somebody who was there to support him and the administration politically, and that was not Tony Fauci.
1: Right, but at the time I'm talking about early in the pandemic, Trump was saying that COVID would just go away in a couple of days. I mean, it reminds me of what's happening here with this war on Iran, where he said we're winning. He's been saying we've been winning now for months on end, and it's all going to be over soon, and we're going to win. So I see a kind of through line there.
0: And he was clearly wrong. It certainly persisted after that time. And I think the pandemic, to be fair to the president, there were others where you had a perception during the Biden administration that it would be over by 4th of July, and it wasn't. So there were real mistakes being made where I think President Trump's treatment of Dr. Fauci and the treatment he received today in the hearing distinguishes itself as the attack on scientists for trying to do their job.
1: Well, Thomas Boyke, I thank you very much for joining us here today.
0: My pleasure. Thanks for having me.
1: And again, I've been speaking with Thomas Boyke, who's a senior fellow at the Council on Foreign Relations, the author of Plagues and the Paradox of Progress, Why the World is Getting Healthier in Worrisome Ways. And he has a recent article at the Council on Foreign Relations, The Biotech Race, Can America Stay Ahead of China? And this has been Background Briefing. I'm Ian Masters, and I'd like to thank producers Graham Fitzgibbon and Asha Price. And if you've missed any of today's program and would like to explore our vast archives, you can visit us at backgroundbriefing.org, where we'll include extended interviews searchable by topic and have made it easy for you to sign up for the daily email updates that provide links to resources, articles, and books discussed on the program. 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Bye for now.

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1: Hey, welcome to our program. On the line with us, our buddy Rachel Bitticofer, Ph.D., Dr. Rachel. She writes The Cycle on Substack. She's also the author of the just brilliant book, Hit 'Em Where It Hurts, How to Save Democracy by Beating Republicans at Their Own Game. 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And Rachel Bitticofer over on Blue Sky. Rachel, welcome back to the program. It's always great having you with us. You wrote an absolutely amazing piece here about Trump's desire to steal the elections this November. You want to walk us through it?
2: Sure. Yeah. I mean, there's, I think, a dark shroud hanging over everything in 2026, and that is what's going to happen with Trump. He's trying to interfere in the midterms, and he's doing it very blatantly. So my article starts with the idea that he is plotting openly to steal it, and what can and can't he do to get away with that. And, you know, hopefully it makes people feel a little bit more confident about this cycle, because the decentralization of elections is a real godsend for us right now. That said, I know that a circuit court ruling just came out this morning affirming Trump's right to hold mail ballots, postage service for mail balloting hostage, which, Tom, you and I are Oregonians. We know what that would be like. Yep. If that was to happen, right? So he is absolutely trying his very best to sabotage the 2026 midterms. And the more that we can be aware of what he's doing, we can counteract it in advance.
1: So one of the things that really concerned me, I don't know if you caught David French's piece in the New York Times last week. I think it was last Thursday or Friday, where he pointed out that Article 1, Section 5 of the Constitution says that only the House and Senate can determine who they will seat. They do it by simple majority vote. It's not filibusterable, and it's non-judiciable. It cannot be. It's not subject to judicial review, and that this has happened at least a dozen times in American history, where the House or the Senate, by simple majority vote, decided to put the loser of an election into the House or Senate rather than the winner. Typically because control of the House or Senate was hanging in the balance. And French was suggesting that Republicans are talking right now about simply refusing to seat Democratic winners this fall, claiming that, oh, well, we think that there was some fraud in Atlanta, and Trump's director of national security has some evidence that we'll tell you about in a couple of years, that kind of thing. Well, what are your thoughts on that?
2: Yeah, I think people should be definitely concerned about that happening. And it is their most useful and likely way to interfere. You know, when I lay out in the article how hard it would be because of the decentralization of our election system to preemptively mess with them. The one thing in the back end is that, you know, there is a situation, especially in Georgia for the Senate race there, where we could see Republican-led states, because Georgia is the only swing state that has a Republican governor, refuse to sit or certify elections. And I do think that's possibly going to happen. I think it will come down a little bit, as David French was noting, to the size of the majority that Democrats have and mm-hmm. whether that interference could make a difference for control. But I would put nothing past this Republican Party. The only thing is like, Trump doesn't care about them. He cares about him. So for me, the most extreme activities, I feel like he will not do to help other people. He will do that to help himself in 2028, but not necessarily for these majorities.
1: Except that he knows that if, let's say that there's like seven, you know, the Democrats end up with a seven-seat majority in the House, and then Mike Johnson simply refuses to seat those seven Democrats, claiming fraud in every single case, then yep. Trump avoids impeachment. He avoids investigations. He avoids subpoenas. And particularly yep. now that the House has established that, I believe it was the House, that they can subpoena a former president. You know, they just did this with Bill Clinton on the Epstein stuff. And that, you know, is being seen as a precedent for Democrats being able to subpoena Trump himself. He's pretty freaked yep. out about this. I mean, he talks about this at his rallies.
2: Yeah, I mean, he wants the SAVE Act passed. He wants to be protected from those things. That said, like, you know, and this is depressing, but, you know, controlling the House and the Senate will solve some problems, right? It will at least put a check on some of his power. But at the end of the day, we can introduce articles of impeachment in the House he will be acquitted again in the Senate unless we can lock in. At this time, it's like 13 Republican votes, right? So, you know, I feel like he isn't as afraid of the oversight as he will be when we start thinking about the end of his tenure and what would happen if he was to leave office. So, you know, the long and the short of it is I expect that they're going to claim fraud. I expect that there might be some fights about sitting winners. I think the situation we're in now, which is so chaotic, Tom, is actually going to be very calm compared to the next 2 years. I think these next 2 years coming out of the election, day after the election, it's going to be full war on American election legitimacy. And you know, it's reasonable to expect terrible things. Yes.
1: Well, that's my other concern. You note in your article, we're talking to Dr. Rachel Bitticofer, doctor of democracy here. that history is full of leaders who've claimed they weren't destroying democracy, they were rescuing it. The justification, you write, changes from country to country, era to era, but the script is remarkably consistent. There's always a crisis. There's always an enemy. There's always an explanation for why normal rules have to be suspended just this once. You talk about the abuse of power that Trump has done in the past. To what extent do you think that this kind of a formula fits with the national presidential security memo number 7 that says that people who don't subscribe to the traditional American viewpoints on morality, religion, marriage, things like that are potential terrorists? And,
2: right.
1: And Trump's assertion that ICE should perhaps open their detention facilities beyond just immigrants to people like, well, you and me.
2: Yes. Yeah, I mean, that's exactly where we're headed. I hate it. You know, I want to be, everyone in the progressive movement wants optimism. And I can give you optimism. We are going to clean up these elections, at least in terms of winning them. We are going to have a really great field in 2028. We are probably going to win the presidency back in 2028. But we are in a situation where Donald Trump is so outside the bounds of the rule of law now. The only thing protecting him and his other administration officials is the DOJ and the FBI will not investigate any crimes committed by Republicans or by Trump, right? So, you know, I think the desperation is going to become really rank with Trump. If he was that bad, the first year he was super high. He thought he was, you know, he had won the culture wars and everything, and he was still very terrible, right? Well, now he's going to be backed into a corner. As soon as we get through this fall, as we go through the fall, the narrative is going to be worse and worse. Oh, Republicans are going to lose the House. They might lose the Senate. Look at them. And Trump is going to become more erratic, friends. And I think that we need to be prepared for very terrible things to happen anytime after November in this fall.
1: So how do we prepare?
2: Well, you know, I mean, there's not much you can do to prepare. I guess that's probably true, right?
1: You have psychologically prepared?
2: Yeah. I mean, you know, I mean, I prepared myself by going to Canada and checking out Vancouver.
1: It's a beautiful city. It really is.
2: It was lovely, especially the part where I was talking to a woman at Science World who mentioned to me, unbidden, by the way, that she had had 3 brain tumors. And by the way, that copay for that was $0. And I said to her, wow, that's wild, because if I got a brain tumor, I'd be bankrupted.
1: Yeah. They have a national healthcare system there. They definitely do.
2: They sure do.
1: And it's amazing. Go ahead.
2: Yeah, for me, knowledge is the preparation. So, yeah. You know, like, one thing we can't do to prepare is join everybody else in what I call optimism bias. And I don't know, Tom, if you're running into this, but I run into it all the time, where I'll say something about how Trump's not going to leave office, you know, in 28. And then people will be like, you think he's really going to do that? And it's wild, right?
1: He's already tried it. He's already tried it.
2: You know what I mean? So, like, the most important resource in America right now are the people who are listening to this show, you and me and people like us, who get it and understand the extent of the threat. People like Mark Elias, the lawyer as well. Because there are, for every one of us, 5 people who are doing, oh, things will be fine.
1: Yeah. Well, here's a question for you that's kind of out in left field, but apropos of the 2028 election. I'm hearing from Republican sources that there is talk about whoever Donald Trump decides to endorse for president, whether it's Marco Rubio or J.D. Vance or, you know, person X, that he will only give them his endorsement if they promise to have Don Jr. as their vice presidential candidate. I'm serious.
2: I mean, I wouldn't put it past him. You know what I mean? Like, I mean, he wants... Here's what I think is going to happen. I think we're going to have a Republican field. I think J.D. Vance and Marco Rubio are going to be the name ID front runners. I think that they're going to also have a lot of polling that shows both of those nominees losing to the potential Democratic nominee, whoever it is. OK, and Trump's going to be absorbing that data all through, you know, 2028 early and even really in the tail end of 27, all the way through the midterms. Probably he's going to have to listen to that. And I got to tell you, I don't think he's joking at the White House Correspondents' Dinner. I think there's a real possibility that Trump will just run for president again. And then the question is, well, it's illegal. He can't be seated. But will the Republican Party just go along with it? And I think the answer to that is yes. So a chaos, and chaos in the future.
1: Or he could do what Putin did. He could have J.D. Vance run for president and he'd be vice president.
2: Yeah, that too, right? I mean, there's no law that says he can't be vice president. Plus, like, where you can tell right where the constitutional, like, where he's getting the Heritage Foundation briefings, because if you listen to Trump, he keeps hanging on the word consecutive terms. Their argument is going to be because the election was stolen and his terms were broken up and they weren't consecutive, he gets another term. And I you know, we all know that that is legally a stupid argument, right? Mm-hmm. But it will have to be litigated, and it will, you know, I just don't have any faith anymore in the system, you know, not just internalizing something really, really dangerous, like, you know, Trump floating a 2028 bid.
1: Yeah, I get it. The great Dr. Rachel Bitticofer, she writes a newsletter called The Cycle over on Substack, thecycle.substack.com, in fact, is the URL. She's also got a marvelous book. In fact, I went to her book signing. It was brilliant. Hit Them Where It Hurts, How to Save Democracy by Beating Republicans at Their Own Game. Rachel, it's always great seeing you. Thank you so much for dropping by today.
2: Thank you so much for having me again.
1: Always a pleasure. I'll be back with how do you hide discrimination? Well, you can stop counting it. We'll talk about that in just a moment, and then I'll be picking up your calls, too.
0: This is the Tom Hartman Program.
1: It's your media support group for We the People. We'll be right back. Any efforts in the United States to deal with the 500-year legacy of racial discrimination, racial violence, here in the United States? I mean, you know, for example, the Equal Employment Opportunity Commission points out that this is, by the way, based on private employers with over 100 employees, over 100 workers, have to report by race, ethnicity, sex, and 10 job categories every year. So these reports cover roughly 50 million people from 73,000 employers. And, you know, one of the things that they pointed out is that white men are about 35% of the workforce, but they hold 52.7% of executive and senior management jobs. Well, that doesn't look good, does it? So what are we going to do about that? Well, the EEOC has a solution. The Equal Employment Opportunity Commission. Their solution? They're going to stop collecting the statistics. Isn't that brilliant? You know, John Roberts, when he wrote the decision in the Supreme Court case, the name of it is escaping me, but that gutted the Voting Rights Act, and frankly, the Civil Rights Act as well. But particularly the Voting Rights Act. Shelby County was the name of the decision. In that case, he said, America has changed. We no longer have racism in this country that's of any consequence. Right? You know, black people can go as far as they want. Brown people, Hispanic, Asians, whatever, queer people. So, problem solved. Well, you know, the EEOC is now going to put the period on that sentence. Incredible. Paul in San Francisco Bay Area, California. Hey, Paul, what's up?
3: Hey, Tom, I just wanted to talk quickly about the underreporting of heat-related deaths here in the United States compared to Europe.
1: Sure.
3: And that's because, you know, we don't have a national health agency. And here in the United States, you know, it's usually a doctor who signs a death certificate, and they're in the ER, and they're busy, and they're just writing something down like heart failure. Mm-hmm. And also our coroners, our elected officials, and only in four states do you even have to be a doctor, let alone a pathologist.
1: Really? To become a coroner?
3: Yeah,
1: that's weird.
3: You don't. There's only four states that require you to be a medical doctor to be the county coroner. That's unbelievable, but it's true.
1: Yeah.
3: So I'm just looking at the stats for the heat wave they had in Europe from June 22 to 28 of this year. Mm-hmm. 27 countries reported an excess of 10,650 deaths, and they attributed it to, well, what was going on that week? Well, we had that horrible heat wave where mm-hmm. the average temperature was 40 degrees Celsius or above.
1: Yeah. Yeah, I was there at the time.
3: So I think it's, you know, maybe ProPublica or someone can pick this up, because the only thing I've heard from all our heat problems in the United States this year is that New Jersey recorded, I think, 21 or 23 deaths mm-hmm. when they had their heat wave about a month ago.
1: Mm-hmm.
3: So, but this is another example of greenwashing of the climate crisis, if you ask me.
1: Huh. Interesting. I had no
3: idea. People are dropping dead because you can't be in extreme heat for very long, even if you're a healthy person.
1: Well, it's a variation on the story, which is how the EEOC, the Equal Employment Opportunity Commission, has decided to stop measuring whether there's racial discrimination going on in America. And so that they can say, hey, there's no racial discrimination. You know, everything's good, just like John Roberts said. And we can do away with the Voting Rights Act and the Civil Rights Act because everything's good.
3: If you don't take the complaint, you don't have to record it as a statistic.
1: Exactly.
3: Recorded death.
1: Exactly.
3: Right?
1: Yeah. Well
3: okay.
1: said, Paul.
3: We have smart listeners. You have smart listeners. Please don't go outside if the heat index is about 110.
1: There you go.
3: Because that'll kill a healthy person in 30 minutes.
1: Paul, I got to move along. Thank you. Yeah, well said.
3: Thank you.
1: Christina in Eugene, Oregon. Hey, Christina, what's up?
4: Hello.
1: Hey.
4: First-time caller, long-time listener.
1: Well, thank you.
4: Yes. And I just wanted to know which knucklehead came up with democratic socialism, when social democracy would have been a much better way of calling it.
1: I agree. And the problem is, the big problem, is that we now have this spin-off third party called the Democratic Socialists of America, where the number two person is going on Fox News saying we want to abolish the Senate, and the number one person is saying that we're going to run candidates in states that don't have fusion voting, so we will be directly competing with the Democratic Party. And the Democratic Party does not know how to deal with this. And it's going to be a friggin' mess. It's going to, you know, these are narcissists. I mean, this is Jill Stein all over again, right?
4: Yeah.
1: You know, just get my name in the headlines. I'm just going to run for it. And it brings in some money, too.
4: Yeah, they all want to be little mini Trumps.
1: Exactly. Yeah, I'm very concerned about it. Christina, thank you. Thank you for pointing that out. That was brilliant. And I hope you call again. Thank
4: Bye.
1: You. Yeah, back with more of your calls and the news of the day in just a moment. Stay with us. Welcome back. So making a killing literally and figuratively, big oil's profits have just about doubled so far this year. Oxfam International looked into this, and they found that their profits are the largest oil and gas companies in America. Their profits are on track to skyrocket from $23 billion in the first quarter of the year to $45 billion in the second. First 3 months, $23 billion in profit. That's money that's left over that they get to share with their shareholders and executives and whatnot. $23 billion. It's now going to be $45 billion for the second quarter. Why? Because of Trump's war in Iran. This is the industry that gave Donald Trump hundreds of millions of dollars, and they're just making a fortune here. This is from the report, quote, projected full-year profits of BP, Chevron, Eni, ExxonMobil, Shell, and Total Energies amounted to $147 billion. Amazing. The U.S.-Israeli war of choice and the Russian war against Ukraine have spiked the price of oil. Also, the top U.S. fossil fuel executives have sold nearly 400 million of their own company's stock. Now, their stock is hitting a high right now, so they're cashing out. Big Oil's, this is, you know, one of these activists, Oxfam's climate policy lead, Mariana Paoli, says, Big Oil's greed is incompatible with a living planet, and unless governments rein it in, they will make a mockery of international climate targets. We are looking at just an explosion of global warming. Oxfam contends that the rich polluter profit tax that they're suggesting would raise about $400 billion and, you know, might begin to help deal with this problem. But this is wild. I mean, Trump's push for AI, for data centers that run on natural gas because it's clean, right? Which is a scam that was promoted by the natural gas industry for years and years. According to a new report from Oil Change International, wholesale gas prices are being driven up by AI data centers and Trump's shutting down all these green energy projects. His administration has fast-tracked federal permits for data center developers, loosened environmental review processes, and directed his agencies to provide incentives to finance the data center boom. And gas is going to be the principal fuel for these things. They suggest that the data center boom could increase gas consumption by 17% by the early 2030s, just 5 years down the road. With the cheapest gas being rapidly depleted, more demand will require producers to expand drilling to parts of the country where it's much more expensive to operate. Meanwhile, the Trump administration, Republicans in Congress have gutted federal support for wind power construction and other renewable sources. So here we are. They're projecting that between 2026 and 2040, the average wholesale price of gas could jump by 80% or more, which I suppose is a good thing. But, it's kind of wild stuff when, you know, we've got an administration that was just yelling last week about imposing a 50% tariff on Canada. I think they've gone ahead and done it, imposing a 50% tariff on Canada because the smoke from their wildfires is coming into the United States. When those wildfires are caused by the product that is being sold so profitably by these companies that are actively supporting Donald Trump and he's actively supporting them. I mean, the irony is just mind-boggling. Meanwhile, there's a fellow named Sam Tunick who is part of the No Cop City movement down in Atlanta for this police training center. And he came back into the country and he had this thing called Graphene OS on his Android cell phone that if you put in a particular number, like when you're trying to unlock the phone, if you put in, instead of the unlock number, you put in the crisis number, it just erases your phone. And when he came back into the country from the Dominican Republic, he was asked to turn over his phone, and he gave them that number, and it wiped out his phone. Well, you know, a few months later, he was driving down the street, and he got pulled over and arrested to get out of your car, look at this taillight. He got out of the car to look at the taillight, and they handcuffed him and said, you're going to prison for destruction of evidence. This is wild. And, you know, he's fighting back, saying you had no right to take my phone in the first place. But that's going to be a tough one because the Supreme Court has already said that basically they can search any of your electronic equipment if you're coming into the country from outside the country. So we'll see. But this is just wild. You know, wiping your own phone. He had not been accused of a crime. Wiping your own phone is apparently now a felony in Trump's new police state, America.
0: You're listening to the Tom Hartman Program.
1: Defending America from the weapons of mass deception. I'll be right back with you. Brian in Albuquerque, New Mexico. Hey, Brian, what's up?
5: Hey, another hot summer day in the western U.S.
1: Yeah.
5: And I wanted to talk about climate change. Mm-hmm. And in my view, it's going to make all of our current aggravating problems, like the cost of food, housing, whatnot, going to make them all worse.
1: Oh, yeah. Wait until several million people can no longer live in Arizona, Nevada, and New Mexico because their towns have run out of water.
5: Right. And there's going to be a lot of Republican towns that are running out of water and Republican ranchers and Republican growers, producers, agribusiness. Yep. They're going to be looking for government assistance. And it's going to really scramble our politics if we can get people to pay attention to the issue. And with a summer like this one, I think everybody's going to start, you know, with the smoke from Canada and everything else. Mm-hmm. And then on top of just where we're at as humanity and burning oil, well, now we got this war going on that is very destructive, and most people don't realize it. And Trump is gambling with the world economy right now. And the Iranians know it. And that's kind of a separate topic. But what I wanted to say is, I wish the progressive brain trust and those in leadership positions really start doing some strategic thinking about oil and gas. And let me lay out why. We're addicted to it. We have to have it. We have to. And we, what we need to make the conversation to is we need to build resilient cities that can handle the future that's coming. And it's coming. And, you know, like our housing problem, a lot of the problem is the housing's in the wrong areas, or it's substandard and it can't handle these storms and the heat and everything else. And a lot of people are probably going to have to move. I think that's going to be the story of the next century is
1: millions
5: of people moving.
1: Yeah, I completely agree.
5: But what I was leading,
1: and New Orleans was the preview of it, by the way. And if I could just add one thing here, Brian, back in 2000, I think it was 8. I'd have to go back and look, but it seems like it was right around the beginning of the Obama era. You had in the Middle East, the desert moved north in northern Africa and started wiping out small subsistence farmers in Syria, in Libya, I'm drawing a blank on the country where the whole thing really started, where the guy set himself on fire that started the Arab Spring.
5: Tunisia.
1: Thank you very much, Brent. And the result of that was all these refugees flooding the cities, producing social and political instability, leading to an attempted revolution in Syria, leading to, you know, some 5 million refugees leaving North Africa and going into Europe, which is now scrambling European politics. Well, that was you know, between the tropics of Cancer and Capricorn. That was in the equatorial region. That was North Africa. So that was the early warning for the world that this is coming to you. Now we're seeing it way north of the Tropic of whichever one is the north
5: right.
1: one. And what is it? Capricorn, I think, is the north one, and Cancer is the south. And now it's creeping up into the southern part of the continental United States. And the desertification, this process of transforming forest land, field land, crop land into deserts, that's actually happening right now. And it's going to be driving these things. And at the same time, you know, in the far north latitudes, you're seeing, you know, the wiping out of albedo, of snow, of ice, of glaciers, things that reflect sunlight back into the atmosphere. And it's all being replaced by dark sea, which absorbs heat. So it's a generative cycle. It's something that it feeds on itself. And, you know, we are in right now. I mean, you know, the fires in Los Angeles, the fires in Hawaii, the fires, you know, across the West. France is on fire right now. Italy is on fire. Greece is on fire. Spain is on fire. This is happening all around the world. We're not getting the reports out of China, but I'm sure they're having the same problem.
5: This point, though?
1: Yeah, sure.
5: Politically, though, I'm more interested in the political dynamic that's going to take place.
1: Yeah.
5: And the strategic thinking the Democrats need to do is, and realize, tens of millions of Americans are employed in oil and gas or some other industry that's derivative of oil and gas or serves oil and gas. My wife grew up in the Permian Basin in a small town. Mm-hmm. That entire region is oil and gas.
1: So your point, I've got
5: from
1: about 15 seconds here.
5: Well, the point is when Democrats get up and just say, stop burning oil, stop using oil, it's all the billionaires' fault, that's not true because we're all addicted to it. It's woven into our society. And if you just start talking about killing it, well, you're killing American jobs. So it's a turnoff.
1: Yeah, I get that. No, there are no simple answers here, Brian.
5: I don't have the answers myself, but we need strategic thinking on these, because the issue's only going to grow.
1: And the problem is, with the Republicans in charge, we're literally not even having a conversation about it. They're calling climate change a hoax. Brian, thank you for the call.
0: You're listening to Tom Hartman.
1: Meanwhile, Donald Trump's top food safety official, or at least the guy who was his top food safety official until he replaced him with a MAGA crackpot. His name is Frank Yannis, by the way. He was the deputy commissioner for food policy at the FDA, the Food and Drug Administration, from 2018 to 2023. So spanning both the Biden and Trump administrations. And, you know, Trump, Biden, and then Trump again. And then Trump got rid of him. He's talking about this cyclospora outbreak that has now touched, you know, I've seen 42 states in one report, but apparently it's really big in like 9 states or maybe 11 states. over 7,400 potential cases across 9 states. Bob Kennedy says everything's under control, but no details. And Taylor Farms was initially accused, which is, you know, produces about a quarter of the produce in America, apparently. Fact check me on that, but, you know, I've read it only in one source. But a massive company, a $7 billion company, that has given millions of dollars to Donald Trump for his inauguration and for other things. And then their CEO last Thursday went to the White House, and immediately thereafter, or a day or two thereafter, the White House or the FDA came out and said, oh, it was a false positive. It's not Taylor Farms. And Taylor Farms is saying, yeah, they apologized to us. And the FDA is saying, no, we didn't apologize to them. We're still not sure. So good luck with that one. So Michigan now is officially reporting 9,253 cases of cyclosporiasis. This is the disease that the Bob Kennedy, in his infinite wisdom, stopped the FDA and CDC from tracking last year. And so now we've got this explosion. This is an increase of over 1,000 cases just since last Friday. Robert Garcia, who is the top Democrat in the House Oversight Committee, sent a strongly worded letter to Taylor Farms asking what the hell's going on here, basically. And he wants to know if the company was attempting to influence the FDA's response, which would be, if not a crime, certainly a scandal. This is what he wrote. He says, Taylor Farms donated millions to President Trump, met privately with the White House the night the FDA identified their lettuce as the source of this outbreak, and then reportedly tried to distance themselves from this outbreak. He wants to know what's going on. We've got 9 states now where we got a major outbreak that appears tied to one particular producer, presumably Taylor Farms. And that is Illinois, Indiana, Kansas, Kentucky, Michigan, Ohio, Oklahoma, Pennsylvania, West Virginia. But cyclosporiasis has been reported in 41 states now. There's always, you know, a kind of low level of it. For people who don't know, this is a parasite. It's a tiny organism that goes through an egg stage. They call them ovas. And the ovas take a couple of weeks, up to 14 days to hatch. And then they're expelled by the millions with your number two. And when that fecal matter gets on food crops, like when it's used for fertilizer, for example, or if people are farm workers are working in the field and they don't have access to toilets and they're just, you know, going in the field, then this stuff gets in the food supply. And then, you know, a little bit of it gets mixed in with a whole bunch of lettuce that gets collectively washed in a giant vat. And now all the lettuce is contaminated with it. You get these little ova, these little eggs, and they get in your system and you don't even know where it came from because it takes 2 weeks to get sick. And so, you know, whatever's going on right now is going to be a hell of a lot worse 2 weeks from now, because this thing is apparently still spreading. But not to mention the explosive Trumparia aspect of it. The wonders of Doge, right? The wonders of saying, no, you know, we don't need this government. You know, the free market will solve all problems. Just let the billionaires run the country. Forget about all these agencies and, you know, we just don't need this stuff. No, we actually do need this stuff. I mean, it would be nice to be able to go to a restaurant or go to the grocery store and know that the lettuce you're buying isn't going to cause you to have explosive Trumparia for the next 2 weeks and end up in the hospital. But, you know, Bob Kennedy loves to swim in sewage and eat roadkill. So, as he said, this is all under control. It's not a big deal. I'm not sure he said it's not a big deal, but he said it's all under control. I'll pick up your calls right after this. America ended the slave patrols, more or less. They really became the foundation of modern-day policing, particularly in the South. But now Trump is trying to bring them back, basically. I mean, you know, this is grim stuff. Most recently, ICE has begun violently force-feeding and catheterizing people who in the concentration camps who are doing hunger strikes. This is a violation of the 1975 Treaty of Tokyo, which the World Medical Association has condemned force feeding and forced catheterization as torture. But we're doing it in these ICE concentration camps to people who have not been even charged with a crime, much less convicted of a crime. Being in the United States without documentation is not a crime. It's a civil offense. It's not a criminal offense. So they have not been charged with a crime. They've not been convicted of a crime. Most of them have never been before a judge, which the Fourth and Fifth Amendments require. And the Sixth, Seventh, and Eighth Amendments, for that matter, the Due Process Amendments. This is pretty violent stuff, too. They strap you down. They immobilize your arms and legs. And then they shove a tube up your nose, down your throat as you're choking and gagging. They get it all the way down into your stomach. It can do some damage to your sinuses and your throat on the way down. Frequently does, particularly when it's done in a prison setting with somebody who doesn't want it done, as opposed to, you know, an anesthetized person in a hospital. And then they take another tube and push it up your urethra into your bladder because you're tied down so you can't get up and use the toilet. And so it's forced feeding and forced catheterization. And this is painful stuff and violent stuff. And like I said, it's a violation of international law. I mean, you know, this international law goes back to when Mahatma Gandhi had a successful hunger strike against the British government that was then occupying India. The Red Cross, the United Nations have recognized that there is an absolute right to hunger strike as a legitimate form of legal protest. But ICE doesn't care. ICE has begun surveillance. It's buying surveillance and hacking services from companies like Palantir, Cellebrite, and Paragon. It's drawing on sprawling surveillance networks that include Flock license plate reader systems, facial recognition, cell phone forensics, commercial data brokers. They've basically created an infrastructure where they can track anyone in America. This goes way beyond, quote, illegal aliens. In fact, there's this professor, Eric Davis, in St. Paul, Minnesota. He's, you know, he teaches at the college there, and he's 53 years old. He said they hauled me out and put me in a belly chain. He was driving to a doctor's office, a doctor's appointment, and they pulled over his car, dragged him out, and chained him. And now they're threatening him with 6 years of prison. And what he did was he went to a meeting. Seriously, that's what he did. He has been charged with using, quote, force, intimidation, and threats to prevent officers from carrying out their duties. But this from The Guardian, article by Sam Levin. These prosecutions, even when unsuccessful, are part of an effort to criminalize lawful community organizing, weaken movements opposing deportations, and turn the lives of activists upside down. Davis has, according to the government, had attended and facilitated meetings about protests and discussed his anti-authoritarian ideology with other activists. He is not accused of any violent acts. He is not accused of taking any specific actions at protests. He is not accused of having had any encounters with ICE agents. And nonetheless, he's facing 6 years in prison. I mean, specifically, they are not saying that this guy did anything, you know, anything violent or anything like that. He says they're trying to ruin our lives. He says, I try not to remind myself all the time that the consequence of this bureaucracy is my freedom. And he also worries that this is going to ruin his academic work and his job. He has struggled to sleep, and the case has taken a toll on his personal relationships, he said. The 15 defendants are under a strict no-contact order with each other, which has meant he has been cut off from several close friends who are also defendants in the case. This is Gestapo stuff. I mean, you know, we went through this once before in the United States back in the 1840s, 50s, and 60s down in the Deep South. And, you know, the slave patrols were kind of the tip of the spear to not just track down, you know, enslaved people who had run away, you know, but also to punish white people who stood up against slavery or just against the oligarchy. There was a large labor movement in the South back in the 1840s and 1850s that the slave patrols helped put down as well. And following that same strategy, the deal was back then was to get as many, see, even the slave patrols were not that large, but if you could get as many local police agencies involved as possible. This, by the way, this was the strategy that the Gestapo did in Germany, too. There were fewer than 40,000 Gestapo officers in Germany at their peak. But they had cut deals with all the local police departments to feed people to them. And the slave patrols, they had a deal where if you caught a runaway slave, this was under the Fugitive Slave Act of 1850, you were paid a $10 commission. That's $450 in today's money. And so all these local cops had this incentive to go out and, you know, look for black and brown people. Well, following that same strategy now, over 760 local police departments have now signed up with ICE for a task force model. There's 1,493 active agreements. They've deputized between 13 and 15,000 local officers to assist ICE. And they're just getting started. Right now, only about 32% of the nation lives in, about 77 million of us, live in a county with an enrolled agency. ICE is promising full salaries, overtime, startup costs, performance bonuses, all tied to immigration arrests. Here we go. Right. Virtually none of the roughly 700 or 70,000 people that are being held right now in ICE concentration camps have experienced any due process. ICE is ignoring the Fifth Amendment's requirement that, quote, no person shall be deprived of life, liberty or property without due process of law. And like the old slave patrols, they're going after protesters now using anonymity and abuse and excesses. I mean, in addition to shooting dead Americans like Alex Preddy and Renee Good, ProPublica and Frontline found more than 300 American citizen protesters and bystanders who have been arrested during these immigration sweeps and accused of assaulting or interfering with law enforcement. I mean, this is even members of Congress, you know, have been assaulted. And the point of this is to create an immediate reign of terror, dampening protests so that people will say, well, maybe I shouldn't go out in the streets. Maybe I shouldn't, you know, speak out. You know, the former plumber, who's now our DHS secretary, Mark Wayne Mullen, said in his confirmation that ICE could be sent to polling places in the event of a specific threat. And, you know, and now we've also got the situation where people are imitating ICE and going out and assaulting people. I mean, this has been happening all over the country. The most recent one was just a few days ago here in Oregon. But this is how a state, a nation, becomes a police state. And we're watching it in real time with masked secret police in the United States of America. I literally never thought in my lifetime that I would be saying these words. And, you know, Trump and the Republican Party do not want to give up their secret police. I'm just astounded. I mean, this is the Republican Party that for years and years and years have been talking about, you know, nanny state and government overreach and big government. And now they're loving it.
0: This is the Tom Hartman Program.
1: I don't think this is going to work out for them, but over the short term, this is damn scary stuff. Robert in Los Angeles. Hey, Robert, what's up?
6: Hey, Tom, one of your callers was saying that you're a national treasure, and I wanted to second that. You know, it's free speech on the free airwaves that make things happen, and it's so important. So thank you for what you do.
1: Thank you, Robert.
6: Hey, I'm sorry I'm a broken record on this, but I'm calling.

0: immunity to shoot moms in the face. There's no immunity to shoot American citizens in the face. There's no immunity to chase down American citizens and threaten them, intimidate them, and then shoot them in the face. There's no immunity for a policy that says comply or die.
1: I agree.
0: There's no immunity for that.
1: I agree, Robert.
0: I've been after my congressman to get out there on the floor, and my congressman is Ted Lieu, and I'm telling you, everybody that thinks that these Democrats are going to help them, if they've ever taken a single dime from AIPAC, they're never going to help. AIPAC is so entrenched in ICE. AIPAC and the Israeli government is so entrenched in our national politics as well.
1: Well, I get that, but what does AIPAC have to do with ICE?
0: AIPAC has everything to do with ICE, because what AIPAC does is AIPAC comes in and they write legislation that allows ICE and groups like ICE.
1: AIPAC is the American Israel public, whatever it is, you know, action committee or something. I mean, what does that have
0: to
1: do with ICE?
0: That's right. What it has to do with ICE is that...
1: Is there a specific piece of legislation that AIPAC has written that you're pointing to here, Robert?
0: No, there isn't. But what I do I see an out-of-control Israeli government, and I see an out-of-control government here, and I see corrupt congressmen here that take a bunch of money from AIPAC. They're Democratic congressmen that take money from AIPAC, and for some reason, when it comes to standing up for America, they won't. All they want to do is stand up for Israel.
1: Well, I get that, but I would argue that the members of Congress who are taking money from CoreCivic and Geo Group and the other big, you know, private prison companies that are literally making billions of dollars, you know, detaining people for hundreds of dollars per person per day and abusing them and whatnot, that's... I think you need to separate these two things, unless you have some evidence that, you know, I mean, I'm horrified by AIPAC. Benjamin Netanyahu is a racist. He's a criminal. He's a war criminal. He's, in my opinion, a psychopath.
0: What about Ben Gavir? Ben Gavir's been a war
1: he's
0: criminal
1: even worse.
0: For a long time.
1: Yeah, I agree. But I don't see what any of that has to do with ICE. You know, I get your point. Robert, thank you for the call. Let's try to be accurate here. On the other hand, if I'm missing something, let me know. We'll be right back with more of the news of the day in your call. Stick around. Just a couple of quick things. Number one, Saudi Arabia has now entered the war with Iran. Is this because Donald Trump just gave them nuclear weapons or the ability to begin the process of building nuclear weapons? Inquiring minds want to know. And Eric Trump just posted a nice little ditty that Betty Bowers reposted. This is a quote from, this is Eric Trump's entire post. Any and all who dare to defy the American golden age, heed this warning. You will lose. Toe the line or we will run you down. The gloves are off and we are not playing around this time. For now, it's tariffs, but trust me, we can and will do so much worse. In all caps, so much worse. Toe the line? You're going to run us down? Eric? Or should I say Kuse, right? Uday and Kuse Trump? That's wild. It's just absolutely wild. It's not, this is not the country that I thought I was growing up in. I'm just astonished. Terry in Ventura, California. Hey, Terry, what's on your mind today?
2: Hi, Tom. Thanks. Your news break really cut down on my verbiage because you covered the story that I'm curious about. First, Tom, a very quick news tip. Mm-hmm. The L.A. Times the other day carried a story about the ACLU getting access to tapes that showed racial slurs by ICE about Los Angeles. Did you get a news tip on that?
1: I've seen several articles about it. The new word that they use to refer to Hispanic people is tonks, T-O-N-K-S.
2: Okay.
1: Because it's supposed to imitate the sound that is made when you hit a Hispanic person's head with a big flashlight.
2: Okay. So did you access the LA Times story about what the ACLU is doing now? You might find it of interest.
1: Now-

0: specifically the LA Times. It's behind a paywall, but I've read, you know, a couple of articles about this. The ACLU is, you know, they're wanting this basically out in the open. I mean, they're going after it. Am I missing something, Terry?
1: Well, I just thought the LA Times. Well, no, it's basically the pending actions about revealing these tapes and making them public.
0: Yeah.
1: But no, my main topic is this. We all have grounds to be paranoid with the surveillance state we're living in.
0: Mm-hmm.
1: And you covered the Atlanta incident in your news break. And you're talking about the professor.
0: Eric, what's his
1: name? Oh, I missed that, Tom.
0: Yeah.
1: Okay, so no need to cover the specifics of what happened. But this is my point about his name is Turnick. Okay, my point is this. He has been involved in the Stop the Cop, which really isn't so much about would they deny this police facility to be built in Atlanta? No, it's an environmental issue. It's in a watershed.
0: Oh, you're talking about the guy who wiped his phone when TSA asked him for his phone. Yeah, okay.
1: Right.
0: Yeah, and they're charging him with a crime of destroying evidence.
1: Okay, we all have grounds to be paranoid, and two nights I could be going to an 805 defense group. What is happening with the surveillance state? Should I be worried? Okay, this is my point about Turnick. The reason he was on the government spy list is not a federal issue. It's a state issue. So I'm asking this. Who or what caused his history to be turned over to the TSA when it's not, let's say, an anti-ICE issue? So it's either surveillance or the Fulton County Sheriff Department turned over that information to the TSA. Why should he have been stopped?
0: I believe the state authorities can ask, you know, it would be the equivalent of putting out a fugitive warrant. They can ask the TSA to stop or detain or arrest people based on the assertion that there's a state law that's been violated. That's just cooperation between police agencies. That's fairly routine stuff, isn't it?
1: Over a state issue.
0: That's correct.
1: And not a federal issue.
0: Yeah, the feds will help out with a state issue if they feel that, you know, the request is appropriate. I mean, I might be missing something here, Terry. I'm not an expert on how law enforcement works. You know, maybe somebody who knows this stuff from the inside could call in and enlighten us. But my guess would be that's an important point. It's one I hadn't thought of. And, the no cop city thing that's going on in Georgia where the people are protesting this, you know, building this little urban environment out in the woods where police can practice, you know, tracking down people in big cities, that is a state issue. It's something the state police are trying to do. And, you know, the state government is all in favor of. And yet TSA is a federal agency and they stopped this guy coming into the country from the Dominican Republic. And now they're charging him with a felony when he wiped his phone. And the excuse that they were using was they thought maybe he had child porn, which is, you know, convenient to say, but, you know, they've offered absolutely no evidence that that was the case. It looks like this is all about his, stop the cop stuff.
1: My point, Tom, is what causes the TSA and Homeland Security? What draws them attention to us? Because what he's charged with shouldn't be one of their, it's not an anti-ICE protest, okay?
0: That's correct. And it's not a federal offense. But like I said, I'm guessing that the state can reach out to TSA and say, you know, we're looking for Joe Blow. If he comes through an airport, let us know.
1: It's certainly a surveillance issue, Tom, okay?
0: It is. I agree. Terry, thank you for the call. Stick around.
2: Every hero needs a villain to fight.

0: James in Spokane. Hey, James, what's up?
1: Been a while since we've talked, I think. I'm sure we're all better spiritually. The billionaires are sociopathic. I mean, clearly they're cutting their own throats. They are insane. But the reason I called was the greatest crime that's been perpetrated in this country, and it's affected the world because we made a global scheme. It's ruined your life, your lifelong, and mine, and everyone else's. This insane war on drugs.
0: Oh yeah, this was Nixon's effort to. Well, it was Ehrlichman. John Ehrlichman spoke with a reporter whose first name was Dan. I forget his last name. This was like 15, 20 years ago, and Ehrlichman was still alive. And he said, the war on drugs was a phony thing. We did this because we wanted to. He said our enemies were the hippies and the black people, and you couldn't outlaw being a hippie or a black. The anti-war hippies and the black. You couldn't outlaw those folks. So what we did was we went after heroin to go after the blacks and marijuana to go after the hippies, and we were using these as an excuse to disrupt their communities and ruin their lives. And that's exactly what happened.
1: This thing has affected everyone's life and every segment and level of society and the economy, and it is poison.
0: I agree.
1: We don't talk about it. We don't talk about it at all. Yeah. Meanwhile, we take our children, lock them up in penal institutions, which are not fit for any human being at all for any reason. We lock them in where they learn all the tricks of the trade, all the black arts, and then they're all graduated and put back on the street among our children and grandchildren.
0: Yep.
1: This is so corrosive. It is anti-democratic, and I think implicit in the, though they don't delineate it in the Constitution, I think the whole paper, the whole parchment says you have a right to self-medicate.
0: Yeah, I'm with you on that. At a certain point, societies have to protect themselves from things that...
1: Certain laws on the books for any aspect of that that might occur with a drug user.
0: I agree. And, there was a time in America, most of the history of this country, actually, when morphine and cocaine and stuff like that could be purchased at your local pharmacy over the counter or just, from the traveling medicine show guy. And
1: thank you.
0: And a lot of people were using those things. I mean, Coca-Cola is called Coca-Cola because it had cocaine in it right up until 1919 or something like that.
1: The scheme we've engineered now is just so profitable, though, to the people at the top.
0: Yeah. I get it. It's a conundrum because now you've got these new synthetic drugs, the not just fentanyl, but now there's a hyperfentanyl, something that's 100 times stronger than fentanyl. Just really genuinely dangerous and deadly stuff. And
1: I was arrested at 19 years of age.
0: Say that again?
1: I was arrested at 19 years of age for possession heroin.
0: Yeah.
1: Intent to distribute.
0: Yeah.
1: And ruined my life.
0: Yeah.
1: I didn't do anything.
0: It
1: was personal, but it ruined my life.
0: Yeah. I'm sorry to hear that, James.
1: All the children still today.
0: Yeah. Yeah. I'm with you. James, thank you. Thanks for the call. Okay. Thanks for being with us today. We'll be back tomorrow, same time, same place. In the meantime, don't forget, democracy is not a spectator sport. It requires all of us, and that includes you. So show up at your local Democratic Party and get involved. Tag your it. Have a great afternoon. Be good to yourself and the folks around you. Stay safe. Eat your veggies, get your exercise, and I'll catch up with you tomorrow.

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1: 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Now, Cultural Energy's three-day weather outlook. Still hot. For Taos and northern New Mexico, today 56 to 91, sunny with afternoon clouds, winds to 20, and possible stray thunderstorms and evening showers. Friday 55 to 87, sunny with afternoon clouds, winds to 20, and possible stray afternoon and evening thunderstorms. Saturday 52 to 84, sunny with a 40% chance of afternoon thunderstorms and possible stray evening showers. For Alamos and the San Luis Valley, today 54 to 88, some early sun, then partly cloudy with winds to 20 and possible stray afternoon and evening thunderstorms. Friday, 53 to 88, sunny to partly cloudy with possible stray thunderstorms and evening showers. Saturday, 51 to 87, sunny to partly cloudy with winds to 20 and possible stray afternoon and evening thunderstorms.
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3: Poll numbers just out, and they are strikingly bad for President Trump. With less than 100 days until the midterms, the president's approval rating is tanking on just about every major issue. We're talking Iran, inflation, gas, immigration, his D.C. construction projects, and more. A whopping 73% of American adults polled say the president has not paid enough attention to the country's most important problems. That's a record number of discontented Americans. Trump's overall approval ratings has slipped to just 34%. His approval rating hasn't been this low since just after the January 6th attack on the Capitol.
4: Well, let's hope it can go even lower. There's still time, right?

0: Welcome from Pacifica Radio in Los Angeles. This is the Bradcast, as heard on KPFK 90.7 FM in LA and on dozens of other fine affiliate stations over both the public airwaves and the internets around the country and the world, blanketing planet Earth. I'm Brad Friedman, your friendly investigative blogger, journalist, troublemaker, muckraker, an all-around swell fellow, says me from bradblog.com. Thank you very much for joining us for another thrilling edition of the Bradcast. Digby and Driftglass are standing by for our monthly-ish check-in with two of the smartest longtime progressive bloggers, troublemakers, and muckrakers on our sweltering, burning, and drowning planet. I think, is that a largely accurate way of describing it this week, Desi Doyen?
1: Oh, yes, I would say so.
0: All right, so I will try to be very quick about a few headlines of note since we last spoke yesterday, some of which we may want to discuss with Digby and Driftglass. After a few days of relative calm in Donald Trump's deadly, ill-conceived, misbegotten, now six-month-long little excursion against Iran, as he claimed Iran wanted to talk, which Iran denied, well, there were a few surprise attacks from Iran against U.S. bases in the region, resulting in return attacks, this time by the U.S., this time with Saudi Arabia apparently playing along in the conflict, with still no end in sight and signs that it is spreading further, with other countries now joining in, like Saudi Arabia, and threats beyond the Strait of Hormuz to the Red and Caspian Seas as well. So this ain't over by a long shot, it seems to me. On Capitol Hill on Wednesday, for reasons that remain unclear to me, Kentucky Senator Rand Paul is still choking his Dr. Anthony Fauci-created COVID chicken with the renowned infectious disease expert and longtime director of the National Institute of Allergy and Infectious Diseases, who served as a key member of both the Trump and Biden administration's COVID-19 task forces, being called up to testify to the U.S. Senate Homeland Security and Governmental Affairs Committee for some reason on Wednesday. In his opening statement, Dr. Fauci, who saw the nation through both the AIDS pandemic decades ago and the COVID pandemic, and has testified literally hundreds of times under oath to congressional panels over his decades-long career at the NIH, explained why this time, for the first time ever, he was refusing to answer questions from Senator Rand Paul, who chairs that committee and who has for years tried to somehow blame Fauci for the 2019 COVID pandemic.
2: Given Senator Paul's obvious obsession with calling for my prosecution, his repeated slanderous comments about me, and recently his publicly releasing my unredacted personal diary aimed at embarrassing and intimidating me, the only conclusion I can reach is that the sole reason he is calling me before this committee is to get me to say something, anything, that could vindicate his repeated public pledges that I end up, in his words, quote, behind bars, unquote. Any reasonable person who has followed his unhinged obsession with me would readily come to the same conclusion. Therefore, although it pains me to do so because of the respect I have for the legislative branch of government and my decades-long record of cooperating with Congress, under the advice of my attorneys, I will invoke my right under the Fifth Amendment of the Constitution to refrain from answering your questions. Thank you.
0: Now, in response, Senator Paul said that the committee would vote on a contempt resolution against Dr. Fauci next week, arguing that his use of the Fifth Amendment was, quote, unsupported since President Biden had apparently already preemptively pardoned him for any crimes real or imagined that Paul and the Republican Party might spin up against Fauci. Elsewhere in the U.S. Senate on Wednesday, the nomination of Donald Trump's personal criminal attorney and Deputy U.S. Attorney General Todd Blanche to become the nation's top law enforcement officer as attorney general is said to be in doubt at this hour, though color me dubious, with the potential challenges coming from two Republican senators, Tom Tillis of North Carolina and John Cornyn of Texas, both of whom will be leaving the Senate next year after getting essentially pushed out by Donald Trump. Both men are said to be concerned about Blanche's refusal to amend the corrupt, fraudulent so-called settlement agreement to Trump's own lawsuit against his own IRS, which resulted in Blanche helping him to create an unprecedented $1.8 billion slush fund for Trump to use to reward his January 6 co-conspirators and, of course, himself, and a provision that would give lifetime immunity from investigation or penalty by the IRS to Trump and his family members and his companies. Blanche claims that the slush fund is now a dead letter, though he has refused to put that in writing, even as the addendum giving immunity from tax penalties appears to remain in full force as of now. Whether either Cornyn or Tillis will actually stick to their guns to try and block the appointment of Blanche as AG remains to be seen, though, as I note, color me skeptical about that, as I am that Mitch McConnell will ever be able to return to the U.S. Senate, whether or not he is alive or dead, which still nobody seems to actually know conclusively. We will see what Digby and Driftglass may think about all of that in a moment. And on the elections front today, in advance of November's critical midterm elections, in which Democrats hope to retake majority control of both the U.S. House and Senate, along with control of committees like the one headed up right now by Rand Paul. Well, on Tuesday, South Dakota Republicans held their primary election runoff for the GOP gubernatorial nomination between incumbent Republican Governor Larry Roden and his challenger Justin Doden, neither of them who reached the bare 35% of support last month that would have been needed to avoid Tuesday's runoff, and neither of whom was endorsed by Donald Trump. Well, Roden had risen to the position of governor just last year from lieutenant governor after Trump's appointment of then governor and puppy killer Kristi Noem as secretary of DHS, who has since been fired. And despite a Republican governor unable to receive even the bare minimum 35% of the vote during the first round of primary voting in early June, with the businessman and political newcomer Doden receiving the most votes back on June 5th, well, Governor Roden on Tuesday was victorious, easily besting Doden, Roden v. Doden, I guess, by more than 40 points in the runoff, where both men campaigned on cutting taxes and supporting Donald Trump. Governor Roden will now square off for a full term against former Democratic State Senator Dan Ehlers in November for the governor's seat in the otherwise deep red state, where even a developing blue tsunami would be unlikely to unseat a sitting Republican governor in South Dakota. The rural state has not had a Democratic governor since the 1970s. Its two U.S. senators and lone House member are all Republicans. But hey, this is shaping up to be a very, very interesting year on a very interesting and seemingly expanding map for Democrats. By way of just one example, as per the Texas Tribune on Tuesday, the latest survey of the U.S. Senate race from Texas Public Opinion Research in the Lone Star State shows Democrat James Tallarico now leading the extraordinarily corrupt Republican Ken Paxton, the state's AG, by 5 points, 45% to 40% in the state's U.S. Senate race this year. That after Trump endorsed the corrupt, indicted, and impeached by his own party, Ken Paxton, over longtime Republican stalwart Senator John Cornyn in the state's primaries earlier this year. The new poll marks the Austin state rep Tallarico's largest lead 5 points in any public poll taken during the general election period. After Paxton locked up the GOP nomination in late May, polling of the contest has since found pretty much a neck-and-neck race, with neither candidate able to break the 50% mark, at least not yet, with just under 100 days to go. But interestingly, as the Observer observed, Texas Public Opinion Research poll, which I will note is run by a Democratic strategist, reportedly found Tallarico leading among voters who do not have a college degree, which is a group that has consistently favored Republicans in Texas and across the country in recent years. And Tallarico is also dominating among independents, less than a quarter of whom say they plan to vote for Paxton. The three-term incumbent Texas Attorney General also had weaker Republican support than in other recent surveys, with nearly one in five GOP voters, as 20%, saying they were still undecided or that they planned to vote for the Democrat, Tallarico, this year. But let's not put the cart before the horse, as primary elections are still underway in a whole bunch of states, including next Tuesday, August 4, a big primary election day in Kansas, Michigan, Missouri, Virginia, and Washington State. Get out and vote like your nation and democracy depended on it, because they both do, if you have yet to vote in any of those states. And do try to vote on a hand-marked paper ballot at your precinct, or at least hand-deliver your hand-marked paper vote-by-mail ballot if you are able to do so. Joining us now to discuss just some of all of that and much more are our old friends and longtime old-school progressive bloggers who we like to touch base with at least every month or so for a reality check, since they've got a decades-long track record of almost always getting it right. Heather Digby Parton is the much-beloved, award-winning columnist and blogger for Salon.com and her own Digby's Hullabaloo blog, and the man known mostly as Driftglass, though occasionally as Bill, is the proprietor of the Driftglass blog and co-host of the Professional Left podcast, produced each week, rain, snow, sunshine, oppressive heat, or corn sweat, with his wife, Blue Gal, from their Cornfield Resistance headquarters in Flyover Country, Illinois. Hey, guys, welcome back to both of you. Do we have
1: Hello, Brad?
0: Oh, there we go. Good to have you here. Heather, you there with us as well?
3: Hello, hello.
0: There she is. Hey, Heather.
3: Sorry.
0: No worries. And I should say off the bat, so the folks know, even though you are supposedly what we'll call on vacation, you agreed to join us today, but making things even worse, you're under the weather while on vacation, and you still agreed to join us because you are, Heather, both a patriot and a champion. Are you going to make it through the hour?
3: I will make it through the hour. I'll do my level best to do it, but I think I can.
0: God
3: love
0: you.
3: But if you hear me kind of, you know, coughing, choking, I don't know, screaming quietly in the background, you'll know what it's all about.
0: Oh, okay. Well, you normally do that anyway. And it's not that COVID, by the way, that Anthony Fauci gave everyone, is it?
3: Absolutely not.
0: It's not that cyclospora that RFK Jr. gave everyone, is it?
3: Nope.
0: Okay, good. So to try and go easy on you today, allow me to begin for the most part for a change with Driftglass. Since we covered on this program yesterday, Drifty, the fact that my old hometown of St. Louis, Missouri, not all that far from where you are in Springfield, yep, Illinois,
1: yep,
0: blew away its all-time record high feels like temperature this week, the combination of heat and humidity topping out at an inconceivable 130 degrees. Did y'all get a taste of that in the cornfields of Springfield this week? And did you survive it?
1: We did not survive it.
0: Damn.
1: I'm gone.
0: That's what I thought.
1: Yeah, this is me speaking to you from the great beyond, where it's air conditioned and Democrats run everything.
0: There
1: so,
0: you go.
1: Good all here. Right. Real good here.
0: Right.
1: Move towards the light, Brad. Come
0: okay
1: to the light.
0: All right, I will.
1: Yeah, we did get a big taste of that. We got up to around 113, 115 feels like around here.
0: Mm.
1: My youngest stepdaughter lives in St. Louis.
0: Mm.
1: The middle child lives halfway between here and St. Louis. Mm. So And although youngest child is currently out in Washington State doing camp counseling over the summer. So she avoided that disaster. But yeah, it's hot as heck here. We've had tornadoes. We had four rip through the state on Monday. So we're having weather, yes. A lot of weather.
4: Yes.
1: And it's humid as all get out. And, you know, I can put a book in the air and just leave it there. And it just hangs there in the air. It's mysterious.
4: Wow. It's wow. Yeah. That's rough. Mm-hmm. Well, as noted, then, you are both champions for stepping up today. Come cold or corn sweat, I guess. I am very grateful. I'm not entirely sure where to start today, to be honest. So much has been going on since we last spoke a month or so ago. I do want to get to elections, but really, so much ongoing right now that will likely actually play a huge part in those elections. But we've got a couple of guys who are already out of the election. That would be Republican Tom Tillis of North Carolina, who chose not to run for re-election after being attacked by Trump, and Republican John Cornyn, who lost his primary election earlier this year, incredibly enough, against the corrupt Texas Attorney General Ken Paxton, after Trump incredibly endorsed Paxton. Now, they are claiming, Tillis and Cornyn, that they are not yet sure whether they will vote for the nomination of Trump lawyer Todd Blanche to be the nation's attorney general. Heather, do you have any confidence, any belief whatsoever that these guys will actually end up blocking Blanche's nomination, even though, frankly, neither of them have anything to lose?
3: Well, and no. I mean, you know, let's face it. These people, you know, talk about Taco Trump, you know, the Taco Trumpers are the worst. But I have to say, it would thrill me to see this. It really, really would. Because Trump stabbed both of those guys in the back hard, especially Cornyn, but Tillis too throughout. And they were good soldiers. You know, yeah, they were a little bit, you know, it's kind of mealy mouth from time to time.
4: Not Cornyn, by the way. I mean, Cornyn was a champion. I mean, maybe mealy-mouthed is like the worst thing you could possibly say about him in this game.
3: What he did was that he failed to endorse Trump quickly enough. That was the problem.
4: Right.
3: But, you know, he's sort of, you know, he's not a real big, he's not a mega warrior, as Trump put it. He's just a regular mega, you know, weirdo. And went along with everything. But if those two were to actually tank Todd Blanche, it would make me so happy. It would cure my cold overnight, because it would be a beautiful thing. And it's something that needs to happen. It would be great. It would be a wonderful lesson for Donald Trump and for these MAGA people, which is that, you know, people apparently keep not learning the fact that Trump has no loyalty toward anyone. And he, no matter how hard you try to, you know, you go along, you do what you're supposed to do. They voted for all of his other nominees and everything. Mm-hmm. It's never good enough. And what he did to Cornyn in particular, with backing Paxton, who it would have been easy for Trump not to back Paxton,
4: right?
3: Because, you know, I mean, he knew that Paxton was, you know, maybe kind of going to win that primary, but Trump could have just stayed out of it. He had up until the very end, and just kind of say, hey, you know, they're both good men. And, you know, I really think either one would be good. No skin off his nose. Instead, he actually went in and stabbed Cornyn in the back, actually stabbed him in the face, and right in the back, right in the last days of that primary. And if Cornyn just, I mean, he showed that tiny bit of integrity, which is to say, okay, I'm out. I got nothing to lose. You did that to me. I'm going to do that to you. It would just be beautiful. So that's why I don't think they're going to do it.
4: Exactly. Driftglass, listen, we're pretty old. We have seen this trick before, haven't we? I mean, are Tillis or Cornyn actually going to stand up to Trump here and block Blanche's nomination? Even though Heather, by the way, to her point, she makes a good point. Trump also doesn't have the power unless you give it to him, as at least in this case.
1: I think we're looking at, you know, this, we've been around this block enough times to be sick and tired of going around this block. These are republicans are the way they are. They every now and then they show little flashes of what resembles integrity. and then they cave. I have no, I'm with Heather entirely. It would be great if they did this. That would be terrific. If I may just add, in celebration of the White House Correspondents' Dinner, we at the Professional Left went back 10 years and did the Larry Wilmore 2016 dinner. And it was in that time period that you might recall that a guy named Ted Cruz, also from Texas, stood up and just railed against Donald Trump as a liar and a scumbag and the worst man in the world. And he said, my daddy had nothing to do with killing Kennedy. And then he rolled over.
4: Yeah.
1: Because that's how Republicans are.
4: Yeah.
1: They put on a good show, a good performance, as if they had integrity. They know what it looks like. I'm sure they've seen it at the zoo somewhere. They've seen integrity perform someplace, and they can put on a performance like that. But they're basically just Republicans, and they have no integrity. So it would delight me if they did it on the way out just as a big FU. But, you know, I have no hope that they're going to suddenly get better on the way out.
4: No, because that's how they roll over for this guy. Speaking of on their way out of the Senate, at the very least, Mitch McConnell, who claims, at least his office does, to still be alive, but who has not shown up for work for more than 40 days after what his official statement describes as a fall at his D.C. home in June, but that the 911 calls describe as an unconscious man in need of CPR. Before we discuss whether he is alive or dead and whether Kentucky's Democratic governor is meeting this moment in response, McConnell's friend, South Carolina Senator Lindsey Graham, who never saw a war of choice that he wasn't unwilling to send American kids to die in, he definitely died a few weeks ago since we spoke with you last at the age of 71 a couple weeks ago. Driftglass, would you like to say something nice about Lindsey Graham as he is being laid to rest today?
1: Not really.
4: Okay.
1: I will say that because our governor is a class act, he did lower the flags in Illinois to half staff over this, which in a weird way seemed appropriate because Lindsey was half a man and he blew in whatever direction the wind was blowing. So how appropriate was that?
4: Okay, then. The even tougher question, Heather, I won't ask you if you'd like to say anything nice about Lindsey Graham, though you're welcome to. And I won't ask you to say anything nice about Mitch McConnell. But is Mitch McConnell alive or dead? And will he ever show back up in the U.S. Senate?
3: I sincerely doubt we're going to see Mitch back in the Senate. Uh-huh. Unless they roll him in. I would be very surprised that this is not normal. Something's going on here. The fact that the governor, Andy Beshear.
4: Yeah.
3: He's out there every day kind of saying, hey, we need to see some proof here, guys. You need to make a radio appearance or do something. I mean, I would think that the governor may have some information, right? I mean, maybe not. Maybe I'm just becoming a conspiracy theorist. But I have a feeling that the governor may know something here. And he's out there saying this because, of course, they're playing games. There's a date, I guess. I don't know what it is. August
4: 3rd. August 3rd. Next Monday. Okay. Yeah.
3: Yeah. So, they got to keep him out until then.
4: Just to explain that, because there's been a lot of speculation that, McConnell will not release his office will not release his real condition until after that date, August 3rd, when supposedly it becomes too late for Kentucky's Democratic governor, Andy Beshear, to either call for a special election to replace McConnell as per state law or to name a replacement for him as per the state constitution. There's much debate about all of that. You're suggesting that it sounds like Beshear knows something?
3: That's what I think. I mean, it seems odd to me that if McConnell is, ambulatory or functional in some way, that would be a risky thing for him to do. Maybe it isn't. But it struck me when I was watching Beshear on TV talking about this, I'm kind of going, that's very interesting. I bet, he's the governor of the state. I mean, this can't be a big, a completely, tightly held secret that the guy is, that he's gone. I mean, it just seems to me that maybe, when you think about these elderly people in like McConnell, when you take a fall like that, and it happens all the time. Yeah, they break their hip or whatever, but you know, it has a far-reaching effects. Let's just put it that way, neurologically speaking. So that would be my guess.
0: Here was Beshear. You mentioned this. Now, Beshear is the state's two-term Democratic governor. I saw his comments a little bit differently, Heather. I felt that he was sort of poo-pooing this whole idea of this August 3rd date. Let me play just a piece of that, and we'll discuss.
5: Well, do I understand it correctly that August 3rd is a key deadline here, that if Mitch McConnell continues in this capacity through the 3rd, then you will not have an opportunity to name a replacement?
6: Well,
5: until an actual election is held.
6: There's an argument out there that's a date where I could not later call a special election. And for those that are really pushing this...
5: Will you challenge that?
6: Well, a lot of those that are pushing this are online, and I think are under the impression that a Democrat in Kentucky might be able to win that election. It's been since 1992 that we have had a Democratic senator in Kentucky.
0: So there's people online. They're very online. Now, Drifty, Beshear, supposedly a 2028 presidential hopeful, he sent another sternly worded letter to McConnell's office this week. This is his second one, I think. The last one was the beginning of July, because nobody's heard from McConnell, haven't heard him speak or seen him move in more than a month. Once again, demanding his you know, that he respond verbally in some way or resign. Is that enough as you see it?
1: Well, I mean, around here we refer to Mitch McConnell these days as Schrodinger's senator. You know, you won't know until you open the casket. You know, you can't really tell if he's still alive or dead.
0: Uh-huh.
1: And I think that Beshear is trying very hard to make the case that whatever Republicans do, they've been misserving the constituents of Kentucky, and that won't be stood for by the governor of Kentucky. If I were him, I would subpoena Mitch McConnell. I'd have someone serve him with papers so that they walk into his hotel room and find out.
7: Hospital.
1: Wherever he's at, rehab facility, morgue, I don't know where he's at. But wherever the body is, make someone in an official capacity deliver papers to that location that Mitch McConnell has to respond to. Mm. I don't know if, you know, they might just blow him off, but, you know, this is so something like the reverse of what they did with John Ashcroft. You know, you can find a person at the hotel or the hospital or the rehab facility and send someone there, find out where he's at. Don't know why that's not happening, but that's Kentucky politics.
0: Well, I've seen some other folks online. I think Mueller, she wrote, Allison Gill has sort of been leading the way on this one, unless I'm mistaken, but sort of calling for Beshear to simply name someone to replace McConnell and let McConnell, if he wants to contest that, go to court, where he would have to offer proof of life in order to block the governor's appointment.
1: Now, wait a minute.
0: Yeah.
1: Wait a minute. Are you saying that we should steal a seat from Mitch McConnell? I mean, that is there anything lower than stealing a seat?
3: All
1: from
3: right. Yeah. We're not standing for that kind of thing. We don't do that.
0: I don't know. It seems like a fine idea to me. And, you know, if he was going to have to say, no, I'm right here, I'm alive, then he would have to say, I'm right here, I'm alive. And he had to prove it in a court of law. I mean, does the way that Beshear has been handling this make I'm watching this and thinking, man, you got a great opportunity here. You got a platform, Beshear. Mm-hmm. Does it, the way he's been handling this, make him, frankly, more or less likely to win over Democrats for a presidential run in 2028 as either of you say? Actually, let me start with Heather.
3: Well, I mean, I think it kind of does, actually, because for one thing, he's the good boy governor, right? I mean, he's the guy, he's very nice. He's not a fight, you know, he's no Gavin Newsom or J.B. Pritzker out there, you know, causing all kinds of trouble. He's just a good guy who's trying to do a good job, and that's his whole shtick. This is a very kind of clever, I think, underhanded way of playing the game, because I think he's insinuating that Mitch McConnell is brain dead. I really think that's it. And he's insinuating that the Republicans are all lying about it.
0: Mm-hmm.
3: And he's saying that they're all talking to him on the phone and he's having 20-minute conversations about policy, you know, why from his sick bed. Uh-huh. And why, if he can do that, why can't he come forward? So I think it gives him a little bit of a, I don't know, you know, a little sexiness there about, you know, maybe he can do this thing. If you're talking about the presidential race, I think that's a pretty clever thing. Unexpected from him too, by the way.
0: Do you agree, Dirk Glass? Cause I do not. And I'm never happy disagreeing with Digby, but I don't think he looks particularly good. So you be the tiebreaker here, Drifty.
1: I think in Kentucky with Kentucky constituents, he is striving to look like he is taken every reasonable possible step to not invade the man's privacy and just to serve the constituents. And that's the phrase that shows up in all of his correspondence, as far as I can tell, which is serving the people of Kentucky. You're not serving the people of Kentucky. You've missed 30 some odd votes. You've been out for, you know, longer than frickin' Lazarus. And we'd like to know where you are and what's wrong. If nothing's wrong, why not show? He's boiling it down to a very simple question. If there's nothing wrong, why aren't you talking to us? Right. If you're not talking to us, we can assume something's wrong. And once he's exhausted every possible decent, honorable way of getting at Mitch McConnell, then he is free to go nuts. And I think that sets him in good stead with people who want to believe that we're better than that. And because it's both good politics and good policy. And I think that's a nice match.
0: Okay. Well, you guys are both outvoting me. Of course, you're both wrong as usual. But I would note that in that August 3rd date, and maybe because there is some confusion here about whether, because Mitch McConnell actually engineered a new law in the state that says the governor cannot just replace a vacant Senate seat as they can in most states, that there would actually have to be an election. And that was after Kentucky had elected a Democrat to the governor's mansion. So they changed the law, but apparently the state constitution says something different. The state constitution says that he can just appoint someone. And I don't know if the August 3rd date applies, but I think we may see some action around all of this as of August 3.
8: Yes, we might. And I just want to say, overall, I think that this speaks to the way that the media, the corporate legacy media, treats Democrats differently from Republicans. If Democrat had been out of commission for this long, then the media would be, I think,
0: demanding
8: wall to wall. How dare they do this to the constituents? But, you know, it's okay if you're a Republican.
0: Let's take a quick break here, and we will be back with more Drift Glass and our dear ailing Digby on the never-ending quagmire of Trump's Iran war, its effect on the November elections, and I think for the first time this year with Digby and Drift Glass, some of their thoughts on the odds of Democrats retaking the U.S. Senate this year. I don't think we've discussed that with them yet. That's all straight ahead right here on the broadcast. I'm Brad Friedman. Don't touch that dial. 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

0: birthday in July.
1: Oh, it's definitely him. 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Heather is hanging in there with us despite her cold on vacation. And just to ruin it even further, we made her appear on today's Bradcast. All right, Heather, Donald Trump's war on Iran now seems to be expanding from the Strait of Hormuz to the Red and Caspian Seas. Saudi Arabia apparently joined in the bombing on Tuesday after a surprise attack from Iran, as Trump claims that he had stopped the bombing because Iran wants to talk, though Iran says that's not true. We don't want to talk. Is there any way out from this war, Heather, other than really, because we've been talking about it for months, and I see no way out other than a really a complete loss for the U.S. Is there any way out from where you're sitting?
2: No. He lost it months ago. It was lost basically before it began. The decision to do it was the death knell. And there's nothing he can do. He made a huge mistake. It's an absolutely historically bad decision to have done what he did. And he knows, and this is all driven not by, he doesn't care about Iran and its nuclear program. He just wanted to do it for the glory, right? Mm-hmm. You know, he was just in it for the glory.
1: Sure.
2: Well, there's no glory. It's not looking good for the glory. So he would like nothing more than to just declare victory and leave. But he can't, because he knows that the global economy is resting on this, and that he can, if he leaves, that we're going to see a complete reordering of the Middle East. We're going to see the Strait of Hormuz and all the other waterways and other paths come under different jurisdictions, as it were. And he knows he can't do that. There's an article, I think it's today, maybe it was yesterday, about him. You know, he keeps saying this over and over again. If I do it, I'll be Hoover. That's what he's afraid of. He thinks he's going to be Herbert Hoover. And he could be. I mean, that's entirely possible.
1: Yeah.
2: And it's entirely possible that it could happen with him not leaving.
1: Exactly.
2: I mean,
1: either way.
2: Continue either way.
1: Yes.
2: He's already lost it.
1: Yes.
2: There is no upside here. There's no, you know, if there was, then he could, you know, he could make a decision and then lie about it. You know, I mean, he doesn't care what the reality is. He just needs to do something, and he's trapped. So I don't see this. I don't see how what he could do, and I don't see a good outcome for any of us.
1: No,
2: in this, I really don't.
1: No, I don't either. I'm not. I don't take joy in the fact that there's no way out. It's kind of maddening because it was all so predictable. Driftglass. Back in 2006, after it became clear that we were in, at that time, a no way out quagmire in Iraq, the Republican president's party at the time took what George W. Bush called a thumping, as I recall, in that year's midterm elections. It's become pretty clear to me that we are still going to be stuck in Iran now, in an Iran quagmire, just under 100 days from now, in the November midterm elections. I think even before this Iran mess, Trump and his party were set to take a whooping. That's one level higher than a thumping. So how is the Iran war likely to affect this election even worse than a whooping at this point, as you see it? I know you had predicted about a 40-seat flip in the U.S. House on this show about a year ago.
3: Yes, I did.
1: Is that still operative at this point?
3: Well, I want you to get out your pencil and write this down, Brad, because I don't want there to be any misunderstanding.
1: All right.
3: Juliana Stratton is going to win the Senate seat in Illinois. And you can just take that to the bank and call me a fool for being that Pollyannish about politics. I kind of figure the House is still the Democrats to lose. And the Senate might come out as a 50-50, which would break my heart. But this isn't the same party that it was in 2006.
1: We're talking about the Republicans here or the Democrats? Okay.
3: Yeah, the Republican Party is simply not the same party that they were in 2006. They could be shamed in 2006. They could be broken. They could tear off their uniforms, as I've said a million times, and burn it and pretend they were never in Berlin. They could pretend they never heard of George Bush and hide in their homes. And this is a cult now. And they're going to go hard. I mean, this is the catastrophe in Iran is simply not what people around here who are MAGA talking about at all. They're talking about Fauci being, you know, the worst villain in history, and Mamdani being a secret Muslim terrorist in New York. So this is not penetrating them. What I'm hoping is that those undecided voters who can't tell the difference between a chicken dinner and broken glass will figure out that this once in their life, maybe they pick the chicken dinner, maybe they actually get involved in the election. If that happens, if the undecideds and the quote-unquote independents come off the fence, then I'm willing to stand by a 30 to 40 flip in the House and maybe even take the Senate by two.
1: Are you saying, because I did those numbers out of Texas in the Tallarico Paxton case in the previous segment, are you saying that the Republicans out there, the MAGA folks out there, are not furious about what's going on in Iran, not furious about the rising gas prices?
3: They're furious, but Democrats are always worse. Democrats are the devil, and that's been in their head for, well, you can ask Digby, that's been in their head for decades. Democrats are always worse. That is the constant in Republican politics. No matter how bad they get, there's a little circuit in their head goes, bad, but Democrats are bad. If I vote for a Democrat, I'm going to go to hell. So, yeah, they're angry, and they're disappointed, and they're furious. It doesn't matter, because Democrats are always worse.
1: And just to underscore your courageous prediction there about Julia Stratton, and a Democrat winning for U.S. Senate in Illinois, not that much of a ledge to go out on, I suppose.
3: No.
1: She will be running for Dick Durbin, I guess, who is
3: Dick Durbin's retiring.
1: Right.
3: And he's I ran into him at the bookstore a couple of weeks ago, so he's doing fine.
1: All right. He's at least alive, unlike Mitch McConnell.
0: True. But, you know, I think we have to be also include the fact that with Republicans' extreme gerrymandering that they've done over the last year, that Democrats may not get as many seats as they would normally have.
1: That is true. And
0: otherwise.
1: By the way, I want to go on record as saying,
0: because
1: I brought this up many times, your prediction about 40 seats in the House. I'm going to give you 40 minus maybe a dozen or 10 or so because of all that mid-decade gerrymandering that no one actually could have predicted would
3: I'm going to take take back 6 of your 12 and say a number of those seats are dummy mandered to the point where it's awfully thin. It's very, very thinly spread. They spread their Republicans very thin. So I think a few of those, at least, they've outsmarted themselves. And again, if independents get off the fence, if non-voters suddenly see that this is actually in their interest, I think we'll get 6 more than your 12 that you took away from me.
1: So that puts you to 36 flips.
3: Yeah.
1: Okay. Now, Heather is way too smart to commit to a number, so I'm not even going to ask her about that. Heather, though, you reminded us on your blog today, Hullabaloo blog, about a remark from Donald Trump that he made back on April 1, I believe it was, though it wasn't an April Fool's joke. This was just over a month into his war on Iran that you described correctly, in my opinion, as, quote, this being an excellent campaign issue. Let me play it and we'll ask you about it.
4: The United States can't take care of daycare.

0: protection.
1: That's it. One thing. Get rid of everything else. Medicare, Medicaid. Heather, you wrote Republicans should run on. I'm sorry, Democrats should run on. Well, actually, I guess you were joking. You said Republicans should run on this. The voters will love it. Yeah. Heather, A, what the hell was he thinking back then? And B, have you seen any signs the Democrats are actually doing that or actually front loading that quote? I mean, my God, that's a gift from the heavens. Are they running on that quote, that issue, at least so far this year?
2: Well, I haven't heard it. Yeah, I mean, okay, I'll just say, you know, I don't know. Maybe there are some House members that are running on that. But this is the kind of thing, I mean, the Wall Street Journal reported yesterday that they're going to get rid of subsidies for Medicare Part D. Medicare Part D, do they know who takes Medicare Part D? Old people. Do they know how many old people there are in this country? It's the baby boom. Do they understand what they're playing with here? And that's Russ Vogt out there doing that. Oh, we got to get rid of those subsidies. That's really ridiculous. Well, I mean, the idea that they would even be, that this would even come up in, what is it, 4 months before the election is just, it's astonishing to me.
1: Yeah.
2: So my feeling is this, as I was listening to Drift Glass, you know, I agree with him. It's not the same party. We've got this weird dynamic. It's a cult, you know, all this stuff. And the Democrats, they're not doing themselves any favors in some ways too. So maybe it won't be this huge tsunami, you know. I mean, Barack Obama lost 67 seats in 2010. I mean, seriously. Yep. So, you know, those days don't seem like they're here anymore. That just doesn't seem possible.
1: Well, that was also before, I should note, that was also before the major, the red map Republican redistricting that happened in 2010, basically making it kind of impossible, by and large, for there actually to be a 67-seat flip anymore because of the way the maps have been redrawn. So, yeah, go ahead.
2: Right. So, I mean, that's not, you know, you look back and you go, well, gee, you know, why can't we have that? Well, we just can't because of what they've done. And the Senate map, which, you know, I thought the same as you guys did, I think, you know, which I had the super long shot probably at the beginning of the year. I wouldn't have expected anything. You know, but it does look like there are certainly possibilities. At the very least, it's close. Maybe it will just be 50-50. Maybe they'll eke out a majority. I don't know. But then again, you know, so this is my feeling. You know, I'm looking at it going, okay, well, we'll probably get the House. Won't be as big a deal as people think. And there'll be a bunch of, they're going to contest the hell out of it. There's going to be all kinds of lawsuits. And you know, Trump's going to go through it. They rigged it and all that. So who knows where all this is going to come up, going to come out. And in the Senate, maybe the same thing, maybe not. But then I look at these polls. Mm-hmm. And the polls I'm looking at are just completely, I mean, they're mind-boggling.
1: Yep.
2: Trump's like at, you know, 34% in the new. And this is not outliers here. They're all right in the same area. He's underwater by like 20 points on immigration.
1: Yep.
2: And you have to ask yourself if that truism about midterms is that it's a referendum on the president, which is what everybody's always told us. It's hard for me to imagine that this isn't going to be, a very successful Democratic year. But again, I'm in the same place where maybe it can't be. You know, maybe it's just impossible for it to be under these circumstances. So that's where I'm at. You know, I don't know. I don't know. But
1: I'm looking at least 7 U.S. Senate seats that Democrats could, I think, realistically flip from red to blue this year. And I say at least because there's also some outliers, you know, beyond it in places like Florida. And is it Montana, I think, where there's an independent running, Nebraska, where there's an independent running. But places like Texas, Iowa, Alaska, Maine, Driftglass, you know, longtime Politico yourself. what do you see as realistic in a year like this in the U.S. Senate? What do you see Democrats as having a realistic opportunity to flip from red to blue this year? Because like, Heather says, if you look at Trump's ratings, they are obviously in the toilet. But if you look at some of the polls in some of these states, you see Democrats winning in some cases in the polls, very, very close to winning. What do you see? What are we looking at? Looking down the barrel of this year?
3: Well, let me just first say that when you talked about, when you ran that clip of Trump talking about daycare and military, et cetera,

0: and how outrageous that is. Just Timu Reaganism. I mean, that was Reagan's own policy. You know, cut social programs, jack up the military, cut taxes. So
1: Yeah, but he was smart enough to not say it out loud the way
0: well,
1: that Trump did there.
0: Yeah, but it took 40 years to dumb the base down to the point where they don't notice or care. In the Senate, because you know these are statewide races, it really does depend on the people who are normally on the fence or independent. And my great fear is that they have been so conditioned to complete the sentence. Whenever you hear Republicans does anything bad, they automatically, yeah, but Democrats are bad too. I mean, the 40 years of both sides do it journalism has drummed into their heads that neither party is better than the other, and that everyone is equally bad, even though factually that's just ridiculous. And you can go down an entire list of things where it's demonstrably not true. Everything you talked about, all the cuts to that are actually coming through on Medicare, on SNAP, all the big beautiful bill stuff, that was a straight party line vote with like three exceptions. So there's a clear division between the two parties. One is better, vastly better. One is psychotic and broken and corrupt. And my great fear is that there are just too many people out there who just don't believe there's any difference between the two parties, and they will stay home, or they won't vote at all, or they'll just throw up their hands. And so that it'll be closer than I would rather it be. Because however low Trump goes, there's just going to be enough people out there who just believe Democrats are worse. They're always worse. Democrats are the devil. And that's going to make it less likely for us to turn four or five or six states blue. Maybe three, maybe two, but you're rolling a hard six there when you're going that high.
1: Let me stand up for Republicans a little bit here and for independents here. I think your argument, Driftglass, is not wrong about a lot of those Republicans and those, I know you like to call them programmable meat bags, the people in the cult. I think you're not wrong about a lot of them. But the fact of the matter is, it does not take many of them to stay home, to not vote at all, to flip their vote to the Democrat. So many of our races are so close in so much of the country. It's not going to take a lot of them to stay home. And I think there are, what was that number that from that Texas poll I read earlier, one in five Republicans in Texas is thinking about either staying home or voting for James Tallarico. Well, if you have one in five, that's 20%, Bill. I mean,
0: I agree.
1: that's a landslide at that point, even in places like Texas. For Democrats.
0: Yeah, I first of all, trust me, I hope you're right. Boy, do I hope you're right. I'm gonna white knuckle the next 94 days because I pray and hope that's just Democrats get a hold of one or two houses so they can start holding hearings and holding people accountable and dragging people in front of them for testimony. That is my great hope. I lived through John Kerry, and I'm sure you did too, where it was just that's in fact what radicalized a lot of us, which was it was jaw-dropping to us that this obviously inept, incompetent, corrupt administration that had screwed up a war really badly and was led by a man who was a dry drunk half-wit was losing to a war hero. And yet he did. And so after that, I became a lot more cautious about trusting the wisdom of the American people.
1: No, I hear you, and let me make it clear. I'm not predicting anything here. I'm not nearly as foolish as you are to actually, go on the line with 36 House seats. But I'm just saying that I see the conditions here. I don't see them as darkly, perhaps, as you do. Heather, do you want to break this particular tie?
2: Well, I will just I can't break the tie because I honestly don't know what to think about this.
1: Well, neither do we, but we just make it up, so feel free.
2: Okay, well, all right. I did note in that Texas poll that you referred to that there's 14% that are undecided. What? How can you be undecided at this point? I mean, this is just it's insane. So I don't know who are those people? What kind of, freaks are they? What way will they go? Will they go the way of Brad, who when they'll say, look, these Republicans have really, screwed things up and gas prices are high and my Medicare is going up and whatever. Or will they go Driftglass way and just go, yeah, but it's a bunch of commies. We can't have the commies. We got to get rid of the commies. So I don't know. I do think that it's, people are less, I don't even want to say open-minded. They're just less flexible in their thinking than they used to be on this kind of thing, that you just, they're just unable, especially on the right. But there's some of this on the left too, unable to sort of, you know, grasp that they might have been wrong about something, or that maybe they had a bad judgment, or there was just, you know, they just made a little bit of a mistake.
1: But it
2: they can't
1: take,
2: do it.
1: But it doesn't take many of them to do it.
2: It's true. You know, it's true. And we know in a close election, you know, the margins are everything, right? I mean, we know that.
1: Yep.
2: And then, of course, Brad, let's not forget, when in a close election where the margins are everywhere, then we have, you know, rigging the vote, and we've got, you know, lawsuits, and we've got all kinds of things.
1: Yep.
2: Set up to challenge that. So, yeah. You know, it's complicated.
1: Yes, it is complicated. that's the best way to put it, I guess, at this point. And we didn't even get into, once again, because I keep kicking it to the back, you know, the communist takeover of the Democratic Party that we've heard so much about.
3: Yeah, how Republicans are trying to make communism happen.
1: Yeah, and I had, exactly, and I was all ready for them to make Sharia law happen. That seemed like it was the plan. And then it switched to communists.
3: And, of course, the base doesn't notice the bait and switch.
2: Just oh, it's like, all the same. Yeah,
3: yeah, exactly. Yeah.
1: All right. Well, we'll have to get to that. And because there is a very real fight, internecine battle, at least of sorts, within the Democratic Party between the progressives and the more establishment folks. But guess what? We can't talk about it today either. Maybe next time that we have you both back. You are both a delight as ever. Heather Digby Parton, the hot tea is on me today. Thank you for bearing with us this hour. You can find her work at salon.com and at digbysblog.net. 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
0: Yep, yep, easy to find.
1: Thank you, guys. Really appreciate it. Until we speak again, stay well out
2: Thank
1: there.
2: Thank you.
1: All right.
2: Thank you.
1: All right, Desi Doyen, thank you as well. We have to get out. My thanks to everyone for tuning in today. 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I am the Brad Blog. 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Until we see you here next time, I'm Brad Friedman. 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
1: Now, Cultural Energy's three-day weather outlook. Still hot. For Taos in northern New Mexico, today 56 to 91, sunny with afternoon clouds, winds to 20, and possible stray thunderstorms and evening showers. Friday 55 to 87, sunny with afternoon clouds, winds to 20, and possible stray afternoon and evening thunderstorms. Saturday 52 to 84, sunny with a 40% chance of afternoon thunderstorms and possible stray evening showers. For Alamos and the San Luis Valley, today 54 to 88, some early sun, then partly cloudy with winds to 20 and possible stray afternoon and evening thunderstorms. Friday, 53 to 88, sunny to partly cloudy with possible stray thunderstorms and evening showers. Saturday, 51 to 87, sunny to partly cloudy with winds to 20 and possible stray afternoon and evening thunderstorms.
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0: Way of Life by T. Rosemond in our Democracy Now! 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I'm Mimi Goodman with Nermeen Sheikh.
1: ICE is reportedly stepping up plans to arrest and deport Haitians after an estimated 300,000 Haitians just lost their status under TPS, the Temporary Protected Status Program. The program ended on Monday after the Supreme Court last month sided with the Trump administration to end TPS programs for Haitians and Syrians. Since that ruling, panic and fear have swept through Haitian communities across the United States. According to an internal government document, the plans to round up and deport Haitian immigrants could start as early as this week. The planned deportation operations outlined in the internal government document could focus in part on the thousands of Haitians who live in Ohio, many of whom live and work in the city of Springfield.
0: During the 2024 presidential campaign, Vice President J.D. Vance and President Trump amplified racist, baseless claims that Haitians in Springfield were eating people's pets, their dogs and cats. In an interview with CBS News on Monday, Ohio's Republican governor, Mike DeWine, described the Trump plans to deport Haitians as a mistake.
2: It's not good for the United States, and it's not good for the state of Ohio. These are people who have helped Springfield really come back. Springfield has been making a real comeback. The Haitians who are living there and employed there, they came there to work, and they came there because there were jobs that were not being filled by other people. And so to lose them and have them not be able to work anymore and possibly, you know, taken out of this country is frankly a blow to Springfield, and it's a blow to the state of Ohio.
0: Again, that is Ohio's Republican governor, Mike DeWine. For more, we go to Springfield, Ohio, where we're joined by Villes Dorsenville. He is the co-founder and executive director of the Haitian Support Center in Springfield and is among the over 300,000 Haitians in the U.S. who've just lost their TPS, temporary protected status. In these last minutes we have, Villes, if you can talk about the fear people have, what are people doing, including yourself, this week, losing your TPS status?
3: Thank you for having me. I think that the fear is so huge in our community, especially when folks know that they won't be able to continue to live here. And now I believe that DHS has changed the strategy over the past few days. They started calling check letters to folks. And when they get to those facilities, they just put like an ankle bracelets on their feet. It is so humiliating to see parents, fathers and mothers who have not been committing any crime now with some type of ankle bracelets on their feet. And that has created so much fear. Not only those folks, they lost their jobs, they lost the privilege to drive, and now they have a bracelet on their feet on a daily basis, and they give them 1 month of time to go back to court. So it's really humiliating to see that happening to our people in our community right now.
1: So, Villes Dorsenville, if you could talk about, you know, the conditions prevailing now in Haiti, why so many Haitians have fled the country, and what it would mean for them to be the ones here to be deported back to Haiti.
3: Basically, I always tell people that it's not a question of us not willing to go back to our country. So now if I can describe for you a little bit the condition of our country, we have an international airport that has not been in operations for over the past 2 years. Because when American aircraft landed at that particular airport, the gang members shot at them. We have more than 1.3 million people have been displaced, and 5 million people are in inaccurate food insecurity. So there are women and girls live in shelters on a daily basis, people who are being raped, exposed to rape. So this is the condition. We have a government that just cannot deliver political goods. And actually, the gang members, they become stronger and stronger on a daily basis. This is the condition of Haiti, and there is no job opportunity. There is no Haitian dream for those folks. And these are the push factors that cause them to leave the country. So I think that the Haitians here, they are willing to go back, but at the end of the day, they do not have a country to go back to.
0: I mean, the U.S. government understands full well how dangerous it is to go back to Haiti. They have warned Americans not to go to Haiti. In this last few seconds we have, Vilas, you have lost your TPS status. What are you doing?
3: It's like a catch-22 for me, because me as well, I am a TPS holder. So I'm just laying low and sit and observe what will happen to our community next.
0: Vilas D'Orsonville, we thank you so much for speaking up and out on Democracy Now!, co-founder and executive director of the Haitian Support Center in Springfield, Ohio. That does it for our show. I'll be in Martha's Vineyard July 31st, Friday night, to speak after the documentary about Democracy Now! Steal the Story, Please! With the director, Tia Lesson. And then on to Edinburgh and London. You can check our website at democracynow.org. I'm Amy Goodman with Nermeen Sheikh for another edition of Democracy Now!
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6: Now, Cultural Energy's three-day weather outlook. Still hot. For Taos in northern New Mexico, today 56 to 91, sunny with afternoon clouds, winds to 20, and possible stray thunderstorms and evening showers. Friday 55 to 87, sunny with afternoon clouds, winds to 20, and possible stray afternoon and evening thunderstorms. Saturday 52 to 84, sunny with a 40% chance of afternoon thunderstorms and possible stray evening showers. For Alamos and the San Luis Valley, today 54 to 88, some early sun, then partly cloudy with winds to 20 and possible stray afternoon and evening thunderstorms. Friday, 53 to 88, sunny to partly cloudy with possible stray thunderstorms and evening showers. Saturday, 51 to 87, sunny to partly cloudy with winds to 20 and possible stray afternoon and evening thunderstorms.
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7: This is Mike Tiller with KCI 90.1 FM, Red River, Taos, and artist Peggy Trigg is here with us. She's best known for landscape paintings, and that's been for 25 years, and now she's exploring abstraction. And the title of her show is Playing in Abstraction. It's at the Taos Art Museum at Fetchin House. It runs, started on July 11th. It runs through the 30th. And also on August 30th, also on the 1st of August, this Saturday from 1 to 3, she will be giving a talk as well as a workshop on collages. And again, she's our guest and welcome. Thanks for being here.
8: Thank you for having me.
7: So tell us about this show, Play and Abstraction.
8: Well, this is a reflection of many, many, many years, probably about 20 years, of being a closet abstract artist. I have been a art teacher, and I have enjoyed all different types of medium and art creation. And this is, I've always done abstraction on the side when after I get back from doing landscapes or in the winter or something like that, but I've put them in the closet. So this is a reflection of all the work that I've done to promote, well, to just show the abstract art, to be able to play. My main focus on this is the understanding that we need art in our lives and we need creativity in our lives and we need to be able to play. And so many people get so wrapped up in painting or, you know, their genre or something. This is a break free, a loosening up type to be able to have some fun.
7: So you're giving the talk this Saturday, and I want to, of course, talk about the show currently. You're going to give a talk, and then afterwards, this is going to be in the Fetchin studio.
8: Yes.
7: And so there'll be a workshop, as I mentioned, on the collages. Do people have to bring anything, or are all materials provided?
8: No, I will provide all the materials. I'm used to teaching and doing creative, innovative, kind of abstractive lessons. And so it'll be a simple little exercise, a couple exercises, where the participants are forced to not have any control. And it's a process, and I don't want to give it all away, but that they can't control what they're making until the very end. And so it helps them to play and have fun and not have any outcomes in their heads, predetermined outcomes, and to look at things in a different way as just playing and throwing down, you know, lines and shapes and colors and collage elements and stuff like that. And then hopefully at the end, they can learn to see different types of composition and focus in on that composition and then fine tune it a little bit.
7: So the show that's on now is, again, we said, Plant Abstraction. And you have currently at the show, and if I'm missing something, please jump in and correct me. So mixed media, hand-decorated paper, marked swaths of color, printing. This is within this part of the work. Printing, graphite, pastel, inks, covering paper with different textures. You also have the fabrics as well. So, you know, unless you actually see the work, of course, that tells the story. But what I'm missing here as far as the descriptions of the work?
8: Well, there's a sequence, a little bit of a sequence, I guess. You know, I start off with these, with lots of paper on multiple tables and big papers, you know, big watercolor sheets. Oh, yeah. And I just I come up with a color scheme that I want to do, and I just throw it on there. And it can be with whatever materials you have. You know, the only rule is that you need to watch out for, you know, you can't put water soluble over oil things. But you can layer, you layer and layer, and you get your frustration out and you get your creativity out, and you don't even think about it. You're just playing. Once you cover lots of paper, usually 3 to 6 sheets at a time, then you can focus in on finding compositions. And when you find the composition, you can crop it out and play with it to help it anyway, you know, to add a quiet area or to add a focus point or something like that. And so it's creating something out of nothing, really. And then those are the mixed media pieces. And then with the leftovers, I do collages. And the collages are pieces that are basically cut and put side by side most of the time. And then I do a lot of printing on tissue paper that you can lay over the top to add a transparency of just adding a little bit of texture or pattern or something, which gives a little bit of interest. And then from there, I take those images and I play with them in Procreate. And I simplify the shapes and the colors. And I blow it up and put it on, I make a pattern out of it. And then that's my little fiber art pieces. So it's a sequence.
7: Yeah, it's a sequence.
8: It's kind of crazy. And sometimes it takes a while, but it's fun, you know. And you have the creative, spontaneous part. You have the technical part of, you know, with the fiber of cutting it all out and making the pattern and all that stuff. And then you have the meditative part of putting it all back together and sewing it and doing the, you know, the free motion quilting on it or whatever, you know, the stitching that you do and picking your colors and everything. So it's fun. It's a full circle.
7: And the fabric stands out, right? I mean, when you're looking at it, my thought is this three-dimensional quality of it.
8: Well, that's because I've used not all of the pieces in the show, but most of the pieces in the show come from an abstracted smaller piece that I've worked with and played with to develop a good composition. And so the composition is already there. You know, I'm just blowing it up and reproducing it in fabric. But the layering and the colors, you know, and the textures and things like that, I'm trying to capture that using the color, you know, using the fabric colors and the fabric choices and the stitch and the thread colors. And it's a fun process, but it works pretty good because I don't have to deal with the composition anymore when I'm working on the sewing part of it. The composition is already pretty much there. Once in a while, I'll have to change something to make it work if I don't have the right color or something, but it's pretty much there.
7: Let me just backtrack a little bit because most people know Peggy Trigg's work from all the landscape paintings. How many have you done? Do you know off the top of your head?
8: I have no idea. I've been painting, you know, I taught school for a long time and I'd paint on the weekends or something. But when I got out of teaching, I was painting every day for five to six hours a day. And this has been, you know, 12 years, 14 years straight. And, but again, in the winter, I'd go to my abstractions and stuff like that and just put them in the drawer. I grew up in the country and I love the land. I love the landscape and it, you know, just, yeah, well, you know, all the stuff that's going on right now is just so scary and everything. But I love being out there. But as I've gotten older and I've also developed some sensitivities to some of the paints and stuff, the abstract is more of a internal reflection of design and emotion getting out. And so it's just a different way to express it. I still love the landscape. I'm still painting, but not to the extent that I was.
7: So the landscaping, as you said, you grew up in the country, ranches, right?
8: Right, yeah.
7: And so do you remember when you first set up? And obviously being out there, being out in the wide open spaces, and you said to yourself, I'm going to sketch this. How did that work?
8: I grew up on a working hard cattle ranch. It wasn't a fancy ranch. It was hard. The first ranch was in Sirius, and then it got too dry there, and we moved to outside of Las Vegas. And I used to ride, and I was in the country all the time. And I used to sketch it and paint it then. And my dad used to help me with things that I couldn't draw. He was good at drawing, and so I've been doing landscapes all my whole life, and I love the country. I love design. When I was teaching my favorite lesson, my favorite unit for the students was intuitive design. It was an AP class, and they'd come in and they'd want to learn how to draw like a face or a car or something like that perfectly. And the first thing I threw at them for 9 weeks was abstraction. All these lessons and everything. And it's like, no, you got to be able to see how to put things together, you know, and that's very important with landscapes, because you don't need to paint everything that's out there. You know, you should pick and choose and move things around and change colors and make them expressive and have a life of their own, you know, loosen up your stroke. I see a lot of people that are struggling, you know, people that are new to landscape painting that are kind of stiff and like, come on, you know, loosen up. And the abstract lessons help you to like play and to loosen that brushstroke and to loosen that mark making and to just throw color on there and not be so worried about it. And so they kind of work hand in hand, I think.
7: So the abstraction's always been there.
8: Yeah.
7: From day one.
8: Yeah.
7: Then.
8: It's just been in the closet.
7: Yeah. So when Peggy Trick goes out and sees these magnificent landscapes and paints those, do you have a vision? I mean, do you go, okay, I'm familiar with this landscape, I'm going to spend time, you know, sketching it out? Or do you just come in with being that open and creative and just seeing where it's going to go?
8: Well, I think when I first started painting full time, I used to make myself paint really fast. I'd work on three or four at a time. And I still do that because you don't get stiff. You don't get tied up into like one, you know, you don't work small and you use the biggest brushes you can. And so when I'm out there in the landscape, In the past, I've worked, you know, with spatulas and really big. I do underpainting, try to find the darks, try to find a good composition, and then I just start throwing color on there, really loose and free, and using as big of brushes or spatulas as I can. And now, you know, and you can feel when you're out in the land. I mean, people that hike and everything, you guys all know this. You feel the land in you. You feel the air. You feel the smells, the sounds, the nature around you, you know, the heat, whatever it is. And it goes into your body. It's that healing thing that happens when you're in nature. So it's a memory kind of, but it's a memory not only visually, but what you feel and what you hear and, you know, all that other stuff. And so when I paint now, even, you know, sometimes now I go out and I'll do a little sketch of it, a fast sketch in pencil or whatever, or watercolors or something, or what, you know, whatever medium I have. And then you can take that back and you can recapture that feeling. And it doesn't necessarily have to be, you know, I don't want it to be photorealistic. I want my landscapes to be more about that feeling. And I think with the abstractions, you know, when you're throwing down, like when I'm really mad about something politically or something like that, you know, I just start writing on my mixed media paper, you know, and I throw colors and write and you know, I cuss and all this stuff.
7: What would push your buttons?
8: Well, you know, all this stuff that's happening, you know, I don't know if we want to go politically, but it's like, you know, it's like you just get all that stuff out of your system, hopefully. And then with the mixed media, you know, I put layers, so I cover it all up, so it just looks like calligraphy underneath, but mm-hmm. really it's my ranting, I guess.
7: Right. So all the emotions of Peggy Triggs in a happy state, it's going to look different than an angry state. Yes. But only you will know that.
8: Yes, I'm the only one that knows where it goes. And, there's the whole color, there's the whole art therapy, you know, and there's the art, yeah. the colors meaning certain things and stuff like that, and the agitation of the mark making and all that stuff. It's like, yeah, when you're really crazy, be crazy in your art, you know, let it be, let it show.
7: You know, just because I know you taught, are you still teaching school?
8: No. I taught in Albuquerque a long time ago.
7: Right.
8: But I really, really enjoyed it. It was fun, except it
7: And the ages for the kids were what?
8: They were high school kids. Okay. Like AP kids, the cream of the crop, a lot of them. And so they were very They were making portfolios for college entrance, and then it was just that I taught everything. I taught drawing and painting and ceramics and design and all kinds of stuff and sculpture and things, and so it was a lot of fun. It was very intense, but, you know, I think that it's just playing, the whole thing, and so many people get so serious about it, and I was too. You know, you get to a point in your, you know, if you want to go professional, it's like, you got to do this, you got to do this, mm-hmm. and it's like, no, break free a little bit, you know, have some fun. And it's like, it'll help your painting. It'll help your creativity. It'll help your mind. It'll help you relax. And art isn't about selling, although it's nice to sell. You know, art is about getting the emotion out of your body onto a canvas or something. You know, people do it in different ways, you know. Some people cook and some people run or whatever. I throw paint around. Yeah, so,
7: well, so many years ago when I took art classes in high school, they were not giving me an instruction to be creative and spontaneous.
8: Some teachers are like that. Some teachers teach lesson 105 and 106, but I changed. I really, really, really try to push my kids to be creative. The only way they fail really is if they didn't work and if their project looked like their neighbor's. And it's like everybody had to do different things. And everybody, you know, there was a set of guidelines and materials or whatever, but they were very fast-paced and loose and creative. So to help them find their way, you know, their own way, not my way. Mm-hmm. And I'm in touch with a lot of my students. I really had a good time teaching, but it was very, very high energy. It drained me.
7: Right.
8: Teachers are like a blessing, you know. You need to thank your teachers. It's a lot of work.
7: COVID. Seems like that's like a milestone. Even though it wasn't that long ago, everybody goes, okay, COVID happened. Sort of like 9/11, but on a much bigger scale because it happened all over the world. And for you, it changed how?
8: It changed a lot. I started making masks. I got out my mom's old Singer sewing machine, 1942, I think, brand, and started making masks. And I hadn't sewn since I was in high school, basically. And then I got sick. I started getting, I got a reaction. I started getting reactions to my materials, painting, and it was like, I have to be able to do something another way. I got my abstracts out, started tearing them up, putting them back together, making these collages, and painting a little less, painting differently, changing materials, painting outside, you know, not letting things dry where I could smell them, basically. I was painting outside, but I was bringing my paints, my wet paintings back in my vehicle. And so it was off-gassing a lot. And
7: that's got to be devastating for an artist.
8: It was. And yeah. It's like, you know, it's been, what, 5 years, 6 years. I've gotten much better physically, and I've learned to adapt. I've learned to work with, you know, less toxic materials and keep, I've got a little pickup now with a camper on it where I can keep everything separate and have things outside. But for the meantime, while I was really having some issues physically, I started doing the fiber and the collaging with my old stuff that I had, that I've had for whatever, 20, 15, 20 years. But again, I've been making abstracts. Like, I make abstracts all the time. So I've been making them, like, in the winter especially, and just putting them in the drawer. And so I started collaging, and I started liking them, liking the collages. And it was like, oh, this is really cool, because I love design. And the collages helped my abstractions to have a little bit more of a quiet space, because lots of times I'd put a solid color in there, with sometimes my abstractions are, I think, too busy. But this kind of helped me quiet them down a little bit. I started the sewing. I started making design-oriented little pieces, like little pot holders and stuff, and I really liked them. And I started hand-stitching. And hand-stitching I did when I was a teenager, too. And so I picked up these things that I had learned in the past. And then I learned through a workshop how to do this pattern, how to take my pieces, mess with them in Procreate, and make them into a pattern to do the larger pieces. And this I've been doing for about 3 years now, the larger pieces. And I really love doing them. I mean, they're labor intensive. I can do a painting in 2 hours, you know, and then a couple of hours of touch up here and there and stuff. But the fiber pieces take a week, you know, and I want to go larger. And so it's different, but it's okay to be different. You know, it's okay. And lots of people think that, you know, they have to like stay in one genre, stay in one medium and just get best and best and best. And that's wonderful. Hats off to them. I admire them and appreciate them. But I'm a change person. I like change. And so this has been good for me. You know, I like to jump around and do things differently.
7: So you've been that way all your life, because some would say, Peggy Trigg, your work is in landscapes. That's what we're marketing you as. So don't mess with it.
8: I know. It's very difficult. I'm getting older. And it's like, don't want to say that on the air how old, but it's like I only have one life to live. I'm going to do anything I want to do, you know, and I'm lucky. I have, you know, I have a little bit of a pension, and it's like I don't have to keep in one genre to support myself like some people do. I can play a little bit, but I think that if possible, people need to play and they need to experiment with stuff. If you have a whim to do something differently, do it. You know, you might kick the bucket tomorrow, you know. You got to experiment with stuff and play around. And, you know, it helps your art in the long run to just be loose and free and have that freedom to experiment with stuff.
7: Taos for many years, well, still looked upon as, you know, an art colony and Broken Wheel. And people think of it that way, but from your experience, what's really going on right now in the art world here?
8: Here. Well, you have to tie everything to the global economy and to the United States. I mean, the economy right now is really tough. But I think that Taos has always persevered and struggled but has made its way with the arts. It's not a place like Santa Fe where it's sell, sell, sell, but it's such a beautiful place that it's very inspirational to people, to artists that come here. And I think locally in the arts community now that there's a push towards abstraction and contemporary art, you know, with the Taos Abstract Artists Collective. And a lot of the different galleries are showing different genres and they're being successful with them. I think you still have that big population of people that come to Taos that are visitors that want to buy a landscape painting, right? You're always going to have that. But I think that I'm hoping that Taos can get more avant-garde with their art marketing, you know, and be more kind of like, you know, like maybe a, not Denver, but something to where they're known for. And they are the Taos Modernists. You know, they have that once in a while, something will, you know, the group will pop up mm-hmm. in Taos. And so they have that history, you know, the, oh, I forgot the name of that too. What's the gallery's name over there? You know, there's that gallery on Gustav, but there's places in Taos that are supporting and promoting abstract and contemporary art. You know, I have, you know, at the Wilder Nightingale for my landscapes, and then I have Sue at Taos Blue. She's really good at supporting creativity and mixed media and things like that. I don't know, maybe because of COVID and because of the anxiety and the pressure of the world now, that people, artists, are wanting to express themselves in a different way. And I think that the public is seeing that and appreciating that, you know?
7: Well, that's a good note to wrap up on. Let's talk just briefly the show at the Taos Art Museum Fetchin House. You're going to have a talk, and then you're going to have a workshop. That's going to be this Saturday, August 1st, 1 to 3.
8: Yes.
7: What else do you want to add about that?
8: You have to RSVP because the workshop is limited because of the space. But it will be something fast and easy. You know, I won't talk very long. and I have all the materials for everybody. And it's a beautiful space. I mean, you just got to be in the space. And the Fetchin studio is just fabulous. And I was, I was just so honored and overwhelmed when we hung the show. You know, it looks great. But the workshop is just something fun that anybody can do. There's no, you know, you don't have to be an artist. You don't have to be a creator. You know, you're just going to have fun. You can bring, you know, I don't really want little tiny kids, but teenagers and stuff like that are fine. But it's a way for you to lose control and to just play and then kind of pull it back together and say, oh, this is okay. And this might help me to just loosen up, to like stretching out. It's like stretching your body before you're going to do a weightlifting thing. It's like stretching out, loosening up a little.
7: All right. Well, that's kind of been our theme in this interview today, listening up. Okay, so do they call Taos Art Museum or where?
8: Yeah, call okay. Taos Art Museum to get to do the RSVP and go to the museum store.
7: Well, I've got the number here. I got 575-758-2690, right?
9: Taos Art Museum. Sounds good.
7: Okay, great. All right, Peggy Trigg's been our guest. We've been talking about her art. She's showing her art at the Taos Art Museum Fetchin Studio through August 31st, and she will be giving a talk and a workshop this Saturday, August 1st, 1 to 3 p.m. Thank you for being here, Peggy.
8: Thank you so much for having me.
7: This is Mike Tilley, KCI, 90.1 FM, Red River, Taos. A note to listeners, Peggy Trigg's workshop and artist talk is full on August 1st. She will be doing another presentation on August 29th, 1 to 3 p.m., at Fetchin Studio in Taos, New Mexico.
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11: Was there an Adam? Was there an Eve? Or did we evolve from what we conceived?

0: 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LP Radio Free Moscow, which is, of course, in Idaho, Moscow, Idaho, and maybe in the former Soviet Union, you never know such things. But at any rate, we are joined by two great guests today. Well, first of all, my co-host, Kevin Camps, talking us to us from the Den of Corruption. That's Washington, D.C. And Kevin is the executive director of Don't Waste Michigan and is a major player in a major piece just featured in the New York Times about what's been called a radioactive fire truck on the way to a nuclear meltdown, which is the Palisades nuclear plant. We are also joined by the great Greg Palast, who's around the corner from here in Los Angeles, who has helped take down nuclear plants all over the world and has actually jumped right in on the fight for Diablo Canyon, which we need to shut, or the fight against nuclear power, which we need to shut as soon as possible. And this is, of course, the principal agenda of the California Solartopia Show. Kevin Camps, I want to begin with you real quick, and then we'll go to Greg. You are the power behind the throne of a major article in today's New York Times about the disaster at the Palisades nuclear plant and the economics of which Greg Palast, of course, is very familiar with. What is bringing down now this insane idea of restarting the Palisades reactors? And then we'll go straight to Greg.
1: Yeah, I'm really pleased the New York Times article finally appeared. We'd been in touch with the reporter for several long weeks, and it just published a day or two ago. And one of the best quotes came from Holtec, one of their top dogs at the Palisades site, who said, "It's like building the fire truck on the way to the fire." That was the actual quote.
0: This is from a pro-nuclear guy at the nuclear power industry, based at that Center of Organized Crime in Camden, New Jersey, which is the home of the Holtec Corporation, right?
1: It's long been my philosophy, give Holtec a microphone. I mean, their CEO, Krishna Singh, who was not the one quoted. The one quoted was the guy doing the grunt work in charge of the restart, not a manager per se, but
0: Right.
1: actually getting the work done. But Krishna Singh has said some of the stupidest things ever. As Chris Williams in Vermont, formerly of Indiana, put it, when you have adversaries like this, you just have to thank your lucky stars.
0: Well, we know, of course, that the real head of Holtec is named Don Corleone. We have been seeing this organized crime case at Palisades in the atomic reactor restart, so-called, for a long while. It looks like it's at the brink of collapse, Kevin. And you have been at the brink of collapse. And we really want to stick with you to keep our listeners informed as we go forward with the Solartopia show. Well, across town from me, we've got Greg Palast. And Greg, you are on the brink of putting out a major, major motion picture, a documentary about the Osage Nation. And in Oklahoma, of course, we defeated a nuclear power plant called Black Fox. And you are the white fox who's broken a lot of the major stories about the nuclear industry over the years. And you've got a notch in your belt for the Shoreham reactor on Long Island. You, Carl Grossman, and a few others brought that one down. You are now jumping in with me, pushing you every inch of the way to take down the Diablo Canyon nuclear plant. But tell us first about this movie about the Osage and the birth of the oil industry and the Koch brother mafia contingent here.
2: Yeah, I'm wearing many hats. That's why you saw me change. So I'll change for each subject.
0: And Greg Palast, by the way, you are the author of The Best Democracy Money Can Buy. You
2: Yes.
0: put out this major motion picture, Vigilantes Inc. You are
2: Yes.
0: known both worldwide, both as an investigative reporter and an investigative filmmaker. You've made this last film in conjunction with George and Leo DiCaprio. I gotta say, I followed you. You're the only guy I know on Earth who could get a narration for a feature documentary film from Robert De Niro and make him fly across the country to redo it. So I don't know what you threatened him with, but Greg Powis, give us the inside scoop now on your films on the Osage Nation and on voting rights.
2: Well, I have to say that it's very much a principal chief standing bear. The Osage Nation is the one who put the arm on Robert De Niro. He's been very nice to participate in this film. The film is called Long Knife, the Osage Nation, Coke Oil, and the New Killers of the Flower Moon. And that's why we have the people from Scorsese's masterpiece involved in what is basically a documentary sequel to the movie, bringing it up 100 years. The core of the story is that the Koch brothers, who were a little known trucking company out of Wichita, were given a contract in the 60s to cart away the remnants of oil stolen from the Osage Indians. If you saw the film Killers, you know that about 200 natives were murdered
0: Killers of the Flower Moon,
2: yes,
0: made by Martin Scorsese,
2: yes,
0: with Leonardo DiCaprio,
2: with Leo and with Robert De Niro. And what they agreed, and the chief wanted to make sure that they understood that after the oil companies murdered and ripped off all their oil, the remnants of the oil, and the remnants were not small, it's a $1 trillion oil strike on their reservation, the biggest. It basically would provide almost all the oil for World War I for the U.S. Army. But then the Kochs came in, would pick up their oil in these little from these little stripper wells with their trucks, and they would, write down that they took 20 barrels on a piece of paper, and they took 40 barrels. And in all, they skimmed $2 billion worth of oil. In today's money, it's about $6 billion. And that's the origin of the Koch billions. They're now
0: that's
2: the family.
0: KOCH, the Koch brothers.
2: KOCH. Yes.
0: Right. They are the tech bro billionaires before tech.
2: Yes, before tech. It's all oily
0: and
2: money.
0: The environmental damage that they have done is legend and epic and apocalyptic.
2: Okay, so they created the Koch network, which basically purchased politicians like bags of sugar, by the way, illegally, because until Citizens United, which they helped engineer, their corporate campaign contributions were entirely illegal. And the largest hidden dark money donations or bribes, really. And that got Charlie Koch out of prison because he was actually caught by the FBI and the natives in the act of stealing oil. When I say him, he personally ordered the theft. And so we're doing this story and bringing it all up to date with the Osage telling their own story in their own words. And it's quite moving, and it's a real movie. And just like Vigilantes, which was about produced by Martin Sheen and the Oscar winner Maria Florio, which took on the issue of vote heists, it's entertaining. So go to Greg Palast. You can't see the Osage film yet until Leonardo
0: right
2: releases
0: so let's
2: it.
0: Talk about that, everybody. Killers of the Flower Moon is the mothership that Martin Scorsese put together with DiCaprio and De Niro. Mm-hmm. And everyone should see that. It's a major motion picture, of course, nominated for God knows how many Oscars.
2: 11.
0: 11. And what was the leading lady's name who should have gotten the Oscar?
2: Lily Gladstone. But, I got to tell you, so now we're moving on to topic three.
0: Right.
2: Nuclear power. Now, before I was an investigative journalist, I had a real job. I was an investigator, and one of my principal specialties was investigating nuclear utilities for governments around the world, about 26 attorneys general and governors. I actually, in Ohio, I worked for Governor Dick Celeste, and in New York, I worked for Mario Cuomo, who later sued me for $15 million over the stories I eventually wrote. And here's the problem. And there I was taking on, I can tell you right now, the nuclear industry is not an industry. It's a racketeering enterprise parading as an industry. And that's how I was able to capture the number one nuclear plant builder at the time, Stone and Webster, and its big customer, Long Island Lighting, at the Shoreham nuclear plant. And we were able to charge them with racketeering. The public jury brought back a verdict of $4 billion. Now, what was it about? safety was an issue, but the real issue is the money. Follow the money, which I continued to do as a journalist, but I did as an investigator. The problem of nuclear power is that they're constantly telling us it's too cheap to meter, that it's cheap electricity, when in fact it is the most expensive electricity you can conceivably generate. The Shore Nuclear Plant started out as a $275 million project and ended with a $20 billion price tag, $20 billion, ran one day and was shut down because of the racketeering charges. Lilco was bankrupt and put out of business.
0: Talking with the great Greg Pallas, we're going to get into the money of, especially of Diablo Canyon. And also, we have come up with a new name, these small modular reactors. Heretofore, with Kevin Camps's approval, we're going to refer to as crypto nukes, which is really what's being spread around the country here. This is the California Soartopia Show, the Soartopia Show at the Pacifica Radio Affiliate Network. We're talking with the great Greg Pallas, investigative reporter and filmmaker extraordinaire. And we're also with Kevin Camps, executive director of Don't Waste Michigan. We're produced at the digital studio of KPFK 90.7 FM in Los Angeles. So we're going to take a short musical break. We'll be right back.

0: Hey, we are back. This is Harvey Sluggo, Sonny Wasserman at the California Soartopia Show with Greg Palast, the great investigative reporter and filmmaker, where my co-host is Kevin Camps. We're produced at the virtual studios of 90.7 FM KPFK in Los Angeles. Greg, you're telling us about the money, right?
1: So Follow the Money.
0: You told us first about this fabulous film in which you participated, the Killers of the Flower Moon. Now you're making the backup, the documentary backup, which is called Long Knife.

0: crap, which will cost several billion when it's done. Forget all that stuff. They want you to forget it. But if you just take the cost of just running that plant, like turning on your car, forget the cost of the car, what's the gas? And the cost of running that plant, they say, is 7 cents a kilowatt hour. Now we all have 7 cents, except we use thousands of kilowatt hours, and AI uses billions of kilowatt hours. So 7 cents. No, that's not cheap, because wind power in California is 5 cents a kilowatt hour. So every time they turn on that nuclear plant, which they do, which they run continuously, it costs us. And by the way, we bring in wind power from other states at 3 cents a kilowatt. You're paying double the price. This is costing California billions of dollars. And by the way, it's a plant we don't need. There's something called you have capacity, right? And the problem is that we're spending money for this crazy ass ancient nuclear plant built on 100-year-old technology. The thing has fallen apart, and it's costing us a fortune when we don't even need it. California has power coming out its behind. We are so overloaded because of our wind and solar power. We just don't need this radioactive tea kettle.
1: And we
0: But
1: also have the battery backup times
0: yeah,
1: seven.
0: we it's we it's ridiculous. Okay, we don't need it. And why are they keeping this plant alive? For two reasons. Banks and finance vultures. Okay, PG&E, which owns the plant, there was a takeover run by Paul Singer. It was put into bankruptcy after they fried over 100 people in the Paradise and other disasters created by the company. They
1: Right, and
0: are
1: the
0: they
1: fires
0: they're
1: in
0: it,
1: Northern
0: it's
1: California.
0: they're corporate murderers, and they should have been put out of business. And Gavin Newsom keeps saying if they do bad things, we're gonna take them over. The city of San Francisco wanted to, as did San Jose. And we could have had a government-run utility like we do in Los Angeles, which has cheaper rates, safer operations. We don't have the fires you have at PG&E, even though LA is a fire zone, whereas San Francisco area and those hills are not. So it's a and it's right on a fault line. Harvey could go through all that stuff, but I don't want to talk about safety because the way we closed the Shoreham nuclear plant is that they lied about the price. They kept saying all we need is another year and another billion, and we'll finish it. And they knew internally that wasn't true. So I went before a jury. I testified for 20 days and showed them their statements that they were lying about how much this would cost. And the power bills went through the roof. And when they tell you, oh, California electric rates are high because of renewables, it's because we're paying for this crap plant, Diablo Canyon. And they got to keep it going because there's so much invested by the banks. They got to keep that thing going, and they got to make you pay through the nose. And now their latest excuse will be AI, because those guys will never pay for their own power. And congratulations to Kathy Hochul, the governor of New York, for putting a moratorium on those AI buildouts because they aren't. It's not that she's against AI. What they deliberately placed them upstate New York so that they could get cheap power from Niagara Falls. There's a special rate for industrial customers as industry has fled America. They've got all this dirt cheap power, which is now rerouted to consumers to lower bills, but the AI guys are want to claim it for themselves. And believe it or not, the one thing I agree with Donald Trump is that the public should not be paying the electricity bills for ChatGPT and Claude. And of course, Elon Musk. And
1: But that's what Donald Trump says. But and he, of course, what he does is another thing. And the bottom line here, I got to
0: is
1: remind you,
0: money.
1: Kevin Camps, our co-host, and Greg Powis, that this is a phrase that will make everybody shiver in your timbers. The health and safety regulation of the nuclear power industry in the United States is 100% in the hands of Donald Trump, who stands to personally profit from nuclear power. Kevin Camps, you want to jump in real quick with some Palisade stuff with your brother Greg Palast here?
2: Well, first I'd like to be the bearer of some bad news, unfortunately. Oklahoma's been raised front and center. And just yesterday, the Trump administration, the Department of Energy, Undersecretary Wright, announced the five states targeted for nuclear innovation campuses.

0: life cycle campuses. This means everything from uranium enrichment to reactors to waste storage and perhaps permanent disposal. And one of those five states that said yes, note the politics here, note the governors, the state legislatures, the congressional delegations, is Oklahoma. The others include Utah, probably the primary target, also Tennessee. They're all red states being targeted. And because I'm a radioactive waste junkie, what this means is they're going to at least target the storage of highly radioactive irradiated nuclear fuel in these states, but they're going to add a whole lot more. And the incentive, so-called, is billions, tens of billions of dollars in taxpayer money to just say yes, please just take the waste for an interim period of time. And of course, Oklahoma, you mentioned the Osage, but it's also the home to dozens of other indigenous nations, including multiple ones from Michigan, including the Sac and Fox, including the Potawatomi. And the reason I raise that is that Grace Thorpe, Emeritus Board Member of Nuclear Information and Resource Service, founded a Native American National Environmental Group. She not only stopped the dump targeted at the Sac and Fox Reservation in Oklahoma decades ago, then she took her show on the road and stopped dozens of other dumps for highly radioactive waste targeted at tribal nations. And again, the reason they're targeting these people is their low income status. They can take advantage of the lax laws, the non-existent environmental regulation laws in some of these places. So that news just broke yesterday.
1: Kevin Camps, thanks for that update. And we do want to announce the renaming of small modular reactors. They're now known as crypto nukes. And Greg Palast, you're the crypto killer here. So you're the crypto killer of the Osage Moon. And your film will be coming out soon, but you do have Vigilantes Inc. out there, yeah, which everybody must see in the run-up to this so-called election. Tell us what Donald Trump is doing for the nuclear power industry.
2: Well, number one, he's collecting the big money. Trump's Truth Social is now merged with a nuclear fusion company. Figure that one out. And at the same time, he basically owns a nuclear corporation. And so all these subsidies, once again, are going right into the Donald's pocket. And right, this is really, really dangerous stuff because also, as you to explain, he fired and forced the resignation of every single member of the Nuclear Regulatory Commission, which is supposed to be the safety and nuclear cops. He fired everyone, and that makes him, under the law, the sole nuclear regulator of the industry in which he has billions at stake.
1: So
2: if you think, and the big thing again is money. And while he said correctly that the AI companies, like his buddy Musk, should pay for their own electricity, that ain't happening. Musk's XAI opened its first plant in Tennessee. And just like in New York, where they opened near Niagara Falls to steal that cheap power, this is put in Tennessee Valley Authority area, again, to steal the cheap power, because the main, people keep talking about chips. The main ingredient of these data centers is electricity. That's the costly main ingredient, is electricity.
1: Right, that and water. And I got to say, yeah, Greg is my near neighbor here in Southern California, and we live in absolute terror every day of the San Andreas Fault, which could turn in a heartbeat the Diablo Canyon nuclear reactors into a radioactive apocalypse. I am literally terrified. We're reading pieces now about how the San Andreas, the energy levels are backed up. It's ready to go. And, what's his name, made a whole movie about the guy in Moana, made a whole movie about the San Andreas going off in California. They never in that movie mentioned, it's called San Andreas, they never mentioned the existence of a nuclear power plant in California. How do you make an entire feature film about an earthquake ripping apart the state of California and never mention?
2: Well, he doesn't speak yet. Yeah, but you have to remember, he doesn't speak Japanese, and so he's unaware that an earthquake and tsunami led to the murderous multi-billion dollar, maybe $100 billion disaster of Fukushima.
1: Oh, at least
2: And
1: 100 billion.
2: let's not forget that the builders of Fukushima, Tokyo Electric Power, were brought in to build the new reactors in the US at
1: Yes.
2: the South Texas project. And by the way, one of the things, and I would thank Harvey Wasserman for obtaining inside documents from the company. I don't know how. I think just a little birdie just dropped them through his chimney. They often do that, and showing that they lied about the South Texas plant. They said, "Oh, we can build it for 12 billion," and their own internal documents said 20 billion. Finally, it collapsed under its own financial weight after, in fact, it was the Japanese who pulled out after Fukushima because Tokyo Electric was just dead broken and couldn't even afford
1: Yes, as
2: the
1: PG&E will
2: nuts.
1: be dead broke, as we'll all be
2: It's
1: dead
2: been
1: broke.
2: through it. Yeah. Like if you're, you know, I know you're scared of the nuclear meltdown, but if you
1: Well,
2: want to really get scared, if you're in California, please look at your electric bills because
1: yeah,
2: not
1: right.
2: only are the people of PG&E getting charged through the nose for this completely useless, overpriced, boiling water kettle. It's been charged. The state of California, through Gavin Newsom, has made sure that we've all put in money into this radioactive piece of junk. So I'll leave you with that. Go to gregpalast.com, GREGPALAST, gregpalast.com to watch for free not only Vigilantes Inc., but we're going to have a six-part series out on how they're going to steal your vote and how you can steal it back. So go to
1: Yes,
2: gregpalast.com. Thanks.
1: for the coming election, pay very close attention to Greg Palast's documentaries on vote theft. And you're in Michigan, Kevin Camps. I do want to remind everybody this is the Solartopia show. That means that we believe and we know that renewable energy and with battery technologies that are really coming on strong can give us all, not at least 90% of the electricity we need going forward. We do not need these nuclear plants. We do not need Diablo Canyon. We do need to convert to renewables with battery backup. Kevin, is that the case also in Michigan? Real quick, we're almost out of time.
0: Oh, don't take it from me. Take it from Biden's Energy Secretary, Jennifer Granholm, who is governor of Michigan, who said that offshore wind, a small fraction of what's there, single-digit percent of what's there, could easily replace all of the nuclear plants in Michigan. And unfortunately, she took the pro-nuclear road and convinced Gavin Newsom to keep Diablo operating. So she has a lot to answer for.
1: She does indeed. And I, as a graduate of the University of Michigan, I was in the Ann Arbor campus on October 5th, 1966, when the Fermi nuclear reactor almost blew up and ended my college career and a whole lot else. And that now I'm in L.A. living in fear of the Diablo Canyon nuke and paying hugely inappropriate electric bills for the Diablo Canyon nuclear plant. This has been another incredible session. Thank you, Greg Palast. Thank you,
2: You're
1: Kevin
2: welcome.
1: Camps, Gary Scott, our engineer and editor, Myla Reese, and our producer. We are at kpfk.org in Los Angeles, 90.7 FM. And so great to have everybody with us on the Pacifica Affiliate Network. No nukes, everybody. We will see you next week and many weeks thereafter in Solartopia. Keep the faith, and we will shut these reactors and go to green power as soon as we possibly can.

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0: Hello and welcome to Background Briefing, available 24/7 at backgroundbriefing.org. I'm Ian Masters, and today we'll look into a number of stories and issues in the news. We'll begin with the increasing likelihood Trump will escalate the war on Iran after Iran struck U.S. targets in Jordan and after his meeting yesterday with Prime Minister Netanyahu, who undoubtedly wants Trump to finish the job. Joining us is Paul Piller, who served for 30 years as an analyst at the CIA, in which his last position was National Intelligence Officer for the Near East and South Asia. Previously, he served as Chief of the Analytics Unit at the CIA, covering portions of the Near East, the Persian Gulf, and South Asia. He also headed the Assessments and Information Group of the Director of Central Intelligence's Counterterrorism Center and was Deputy Chief of the Center. Paul Piller is currently a non-resident senior fellow at the Center for Security Studies at Georgetown University and an associate fellow at the Geneva Center for Security Policy and a non-resident fellow at the Quincy Institute for Responsible Statecraft. His latest book is Beyond the Water's Edge, How Partisanship Corrupts U.S. Foreign Policy, and he has an article at Responsible Statecraft. With Trump distracted by Iran, Netanyahu is squeezing Gaza. Then, with some MAGA figures like Marjorie Taylor Greene and Laura Loomer changing or modifying their political positions, we'll look into where refugees from the MAGA movement, which has captured the GOP, might find a home, and speak with Rich Lurgis, who spent 7 years as a devoted MAGA activist, pundit, and podcaster. He left the movement in 2022 after becoming disillusioned with its extremism and negative impact on American democracy. Not content to simply walk away, Rich founded Leaving MAGA in 2024. Through public speaking, writing, and media appearances, he works fervently to support those seeking a path out of radicalization. Rich refers to himself as a born-again human being and believes that empathy and understanding are necessary to reduce political polarization. And he's the author of One Betrayal Too Many, Why I Left MAGA. Then finally, we'll assess whether Dr. Fauci's taking of the Fifth Amendment in response to Senator Rand Paul's ambush of him today will work in the scientists' favor or be red meat for the anti-vaxxers, conspiracy theorists, quacks, and crackpots. Joining us is Thomas Boyke, the Bloomberg Chair in Global Health and a Senior Fellow for International Economics, Law, and Development at the Council on Foreign Relations, and a senior consultant for the Coalition for Epidemic Preparedness Innovations. He's the author of Plagues and the Paradox of Progress, Why the World is Getting Healthier in Worrisome Ways, and the founder and managing editor of Think Global Health, an online magazine that examines the way health shapes economies, societies, and everyday life around the world. And he has a recent article at the Council on Foreign Relations, The Biotech Race, Can America Stay Ahead of China? And joining us now is Paul Piller, who served for 30 years as an analyst at the CIA, in which his last position was National Intelligence Officer for the Near East and South Asia. Previously, he serves as the Chief of the Analytics Units at the CIA, covering portions of the Near East, the Persian Gulf, and South Asia. He also headed the Assessments and Information Group of the Director of Central Intelligence's Counterterrorism Center, and he was also Deputy Chief of that center. He's now a non-resident senior fellow at the Center for Security Studies at Georgetown University and an associate fellow at the Geneva Center for Security Policy and a non-resident fellow at the Quincy Institute for Responsible Statecraft. His latest book is Beyond the Water's Edge, How Partisanship Corrupts U.S. Foreign Policy. And he has an article at Responsible Statecraft, With Trump Distracted by Iran, Netanyahu is Squeezing Gaza. Welcome to Background Briefing, Paul Piller.
1: Thank you, Ian. Good to be with you.
0: Well, thanks for joining us. And of course, yesterday, Trump met with Prime Minister Netanyahu in the Oval Office. It was a closed meeting. We don't know what went on. That supposedly their relationship has been testy. But just today, in response to Iranian strikes on U.S. bases in the Gulf, Trump is now saying he's going to escalate and strike back hard. So I guess tonight, we'll find out, or the Iranians will find out, what the incoming is. But do you have any sense of whether the bromance is off? Because after all, Netanyahu talked Trump into this ridiculously, horribly counterproductive, stupid war, which Trump is totally trapped in. So I know Trump's choices, I mean, I think it's a pretty reasonable assumption that Trump's choices are either to escalate or to capitulate. What do you think he's going to do?
1: Well, with the latest Iranian strikes against some targets in Jordan, I mean, Trump, I think, is more genuinely feeling that this was initiated, you know, by the Iranians as opposed to simply retaliation for attacks that the U.S. or Israelis made. Although, you know, even then, you can look at what Iran has done most recently and interpret it in multiple ways. Supposedly, you know, there have been talks going on, indirect talks mediated by the Qataris and the Pakistanis. We don't know the substance of those. So we don't know, you know, what the Iranians may have been reacting to in terms of negotiating positions or demands on the part of the U.S. We don't know some things about internal Iranian politics either. But I think the larger picture is the Iranians have believed that they have time on their side and leverage on their side in the sense that they realize that Trump is in a very difficult position, as you've just described. And so that's why they've been quite explicit in saying we're not in a hurry to make a deal. The one other aspect I would mention in terms of trying to explain what the Iranians are doing is, you know, what the U.S. had been doing in the Strait of Hormuz and trying to put together a Oman shore hugging route that the Iranians earlier had considered to be a contrary to what had been agreed to in the memorandum of understanding. And the Iranians clearly are placing lots of emphasis on this leverage that they have seen to be very much to their advantage over the Strait of Hormuz. That's kind of a long-winded response, but right now, the bet, I think the smart money bet would be on escalation rather than capitulation.
0: Well, the reason that the MOU blew up was because Article 5 was so ambiguous that the Iranians were able to basically get away with putting a toll booth on and objecting to the hugging the coast of Oman. And that blame can be placed squarely at the amateurs, real estate developers that are the chief negotiators, Kushner and Witkoff.
1: Well, to be charitable, you know, yes, there are lots of other things in the MOU that were quite ambiguous. But if there was going to be any way to achieve a ceasefire back when that MOU was agreed to, it was going to have to be ambiguous because, you know, neither side was going to capitulate at that point.
0: Right. But the bottom line, though, Paul, is that this war is so stupid in the sense that the previous Ayatollah kept a lid on the IRGC and the lunatic fringe, and he was no way was he going to grab the Straits of Hormuz and monetize that and exercise the enormous leverage. And as the Iranians have recently said, owning the Straits of Hormuz is more powerful than having a nuclear weapon. So in taking out the Supreme Leader, the U.S. lost that restraint. In other words, the Ayatollah Khamenei was never going to grab the Straits of Hormuz in the way that has happened recently because he didn't want to invite a war. Well, we inflicted a war on him. So this, you know, his successors, whoever they are, including his son, have nothing to lose. So they grabbed the Straits. I mean, isn't that what happened?
1: Well, I would frame it slightly differently, Ian, and not hang it so much on the person of Ali Khamenei. I think this is a good example of how a piece of leverage that was out there as potential becomes a much bigger part of the picture when it's actually used and demonstrated. Now, you know, we've had private analysts for years who have speculated about what the course of a U.S.-Iranian war would be if Iran, you know, attacked or U.S. attacked Iran, and closure of the Strait of Hormuz or somehow interfering with is tripping through it by the Iranians was one of the most frequently mentioned things. But it was still just, you know, a theoretical possibility. So what the war has done, the very fact that the war was initiated, and yes, it was a stupid war, no matter who was in charge in Tehran on the other side, that presented the opportunity to actually demonstrate this piece of leverage. And I think some of the Iranian leaders themselves may have been a bit surprised about just how big a part of the whole picture and the whole war story their leverage over Hormuz became. And now that that's been demonstrated, they aren't going to give it up. I would also mention, Ian, in terms of eliminating the Supreme Leader, it wasn't just him. And we certainly do have what seemed to be harder line decision makers in power. I would also mention Ali Larijani, who was the closest thing to a pragmatist who could had the clout to make decisions. Well, he was, of course, another one that the Israelis targeted for assassination, so he's not around anymore either.
0: So speaking of the Israelis, then we can speculate about what happened in the Oval Office yesterday in the meeting between Trump and Netanyahu. But it's pretty clear what's going on in terms of ethnic cleansing, both of Gaza and of the West Bank. The settler movement are completely unleashed. They just went up to the Temple Mount and strutted their stuff the other day. They're just horrible people. I find it so sad that the settler movement and the far right, Smotrich, Ben-Gvir, the tail that wags the dog of Netanyahu's government, basically don't consider the Palestinians of having any humanity. And it's the same thing that the Nazis did with the Jews. They took away their humanity, called them cockroaches, rats, etc. The same language is happening in amongst this right-wing movement in Israel. So once
1: Right.
0: you descend to that level, and I'm not letting Hamas off the hook, because I think by attacking the Israelis and slaughtering those civilians, I think they turned most of the Israeli population against the Palestinians. What do you think?
1: Well, I agree with everything you just said, Ian. I would just, to add something to tie it back to the Iran war, and this was the focus of the article I wrote that you mentioned. The Israeli government, Netanyahu's government, is exploiting all the attention being given to Iran by, if anything, stepping up all of the predations and outrages that you've just mentioned in the West Bank as well as in Gaza. And among other things, what they are doing is sabotaging any hope of making progress based on Trump's 20-point plan that he advanced last October. And there's a lot of things in there we can criticize. And in many ways, it was actually slanted very much toward the Israelis. But at least it ends up talking about the need for, or at least referring to, a pathway to a Palestinian state and Palestinian self-determination. Well, of course, that's anathema to Netanyahu's government. But basically, by doing things like, creeping the yellow line farther and farther so that the Israeli occupation of Gaza is even more than it was back when there was a ceasefire in October, continuing to impede the provision of humanitarian aid in Gaza. And that's all in addition to the settler violence that continues in the West Bank. That's an exploitation of the diversion of attention to the Iran war.
0: Well, in a way, though, the idea of ethnic cleansing and driving people out, and I don't know how what's left of the population in Gaza can put up with any more deprivation, because the whole place is just rubble. But they're staying there because they've got nowhere to go, and that's the issue, isn't it? The end game for the Israeli right has always been to make life so miserable for the Palestinians that somehow they'd slink off somewhere. But there's nowhere to go, is there? I mean, it reminds me of what the cruel policies of ICE and the DHS here in this country, where they're sending people off to countries that they've never even been in. As they have this 2,000 a day quota now to get rid of so-called illegals. So we're not exactly a shining example.
1: Yeah, there's no reasonable place for them to go, but of course you recall the sort of stock Israeli position about Palestinian states is to say, well, Jordan is the Palestinian state, they ought to go there. Well, that's not, of course, the way the Jordanians see that, and particularly the Jordanian non-Palestinian Bedouin population sees it. But that's been the traditional line that well, they're 20 Arab countries and only one Jewish state, so they can go to any of the Arab countries.
0: Well, is there an end to this? I don't see any restraint on the Israeli right on the settlers. And Smotrich just said a couple of days ago that, oh, well, the Americans can take care of Iran and we'll take care of Gaza and Lebanon.
1: I don't see any restraint on the horizon. I mean, the only hope in this, Ian, gets back to our own politics here in the United States. And of course, there has been, as the polls indicate, a marked shift in opinion, especially on the Democratic side, but you see it on the Republican side as well, toward Israel. We've had some polls that, for the first time, have shown people more sympathetic, to the Palestinians than to the Israelis. I don't think we're going to see any, sea change with the current administration, but there's no question that public opinion in the United States, mainly, of course, in reaction to all of the inhumanity that's been shown in Gaza over the last 4 years, but not just in reaction to that, is shifted in a way that I think there is hope that maybe a future U.S. administration is going to use leverage that's always been there. And that can eventually have an effect on these tragic events.
0: And back to the war in the Gulf, do you think that if, and I share your sense that Trump's likely to, he apparently just hates the Iranians. He's so racist. He talked about at one point civilization will end tonight. If he escalates and goes after infrastructure like power plants and desalinization, then you could end up with a failed state in Iran, and it would seem to me that that has always been Netanyahu's dream, is to get rid of this regime altogether, but also to weaken Iran to the point where Israel becomes the local hegemon.
1: Oh, absolutely. I mean, you may get some lip service from Israeli leaders about, oh, we'd like to see, a democracy in Iran, a nice stable democracy. Baloney, that's one of the last things they'd want to see. They would want to keep Iran as weak and divided as possible. And not only that, but keep it as a source of instability that can always be blamed for anything going wrong in the Middle East, thereby continue to divert attention from what the Israelis themselves are doing. That's right. And there's no, there's no one waiting in the wings in Iran to turn it into a stable liberal democracy tomorrow. It would be more in the nature of a failed state if you have the kind of escalation that you're talking about.
0: Right, but it was the Iranian government, this horrible government, that murdered so many of its own people who would have been the people that could have built a democratic state if they were able to and allowed to.
1: Yeah, and there's going to be certainly a lot more internal turmoil in Iran, no question about it. I mean, the regime is still very unpopular for all the reasons that have been exhibited when we've had these previous waves of demonstrations, every few years. The war has temporarily kind of masked that. There's been a lot of rally around the flag effect, and to the extent that civilian infrastructure gets attacked by the US or the Israelis, that sort of effect is all the stronger. But that's still temporary. That's a result of the war. And whenever the war ends, you're still going to have the discontent and the unpopularity of the regime that exists there today.
0: Well, Paul Pillar, I thank you very much for joining us here today.
1: My pleasure, Ian.
0: And again, I've been speaking with Paul Pillar, who served for 30 years as an analyst at the CIA, in which his last position was National Intelligence Officer for the Near East and South Asia. And he's the author of Beyond the Water's Edge, How Partisanship Corrupts U.S. Foreign Policy. And he has an article at Responsible Statecraft, with Trump distracted by Iran, Netanyahu is squeezing Gaza. We're going to take a brief station break and be back looking into where refugees from the MAGA movement, which has captured the GOP, might find a home.

0: Welcome back. I'm Ian Masters, and this is Background Briefing, available 24/7 at backgroundbriefing.org. And joining us now is Rich Loges, who spent 7 years as a devoted MAGA activist, pundit, and podcaster. He left the movement in 2022 after becoming disillusioned with its extremism and negative impact on American democracy. Not content to simply walk away, Rich founded Leaving MAGA in 2024. Through public speaking, writing, and media appearances, he works fervently to support those seeking a path out of radicalization. Rich refers to himself as a born-again human being and believes that empathy and understanding are necessary to reduce political polarization. And he's the author of One Betrayal Too Many, Why I Left MAGA. Welcome to Background Briefing, Rich Loges.
1: Yeah, Ian, thanks for having me. It's good to be with you.
0: Well, thanks for joining us, Rich. And before you joined MAGA or became a devoted MAGA activist, were you a Republican?
1: So in 2015, I was a political independent. I believe that both parties had been the same and that democracy had failed most Americans and that our elected officials cared mostly about the wealthy and the powerful. And even though Trump came from the world of wealth and influence, I was very attracted to his outsider status as someone without any government, military, or political experience. And I allowed myself to be seduced into supporting the burn it down ethos of the campaign because I believe that the way to save democracy was to tear it down and start anew. And after Trump came on the scene, I wound up working on the campaign. I was a grassroots activist. I contributed part of the call script to the campaign. So anyone who made a call or received a call from the campaign, they were using a script that I had partly contributed to. I recruited Bernie Sanders voters to support Trump. And as someone who grew up in my parents were apolitical and to my knowledge never even voted. So I came from a quintessential middle-class family, but I did not grow up around politics. The most political that I grew up around were my neighbors when I was in high school who would give me copies of The Progressive and The New Republic magazines, but my parents themselves were not at all political. So I really developed my sensibilities for politics in college, and then it led me to become this independent. And I felt that when Trump came on the scene, that he was the right person for the job because he didn't need the position.
0: So you're neither left or right? Is that a way to describe your politics?
1: You know, I would say that I am a pretty reliable centrist. I am a registered independent right now. I don't belong to any party, but full disclosure, in November of 2024, I did vote Democratic. I worked on Kamala's campaign. I did media hits. I did outreach on behalf of her campaign, and I will vote Democratic again this November because I will not support the MAGA party. I know it's called the Republican Party, but it's the Republican Party in name only. When I was in MAGA, it was a fantasy of ours to kill off the GOP and transform it into a MAGA party, and that has been achieved and accomplished. So I'm going to continue to vote Democratic for the foreseeable future.
0: Well, Rich, that was on display yesterday at the funeral of Lindsey Graham, the sense that the final nail in the coffin of the Republican Party founded by Abraham Lincoln. The death of Lindsey Graham, the incapacity of whatever's going on with Mitch McConnell, that's it. They're all dying off, and it's totally MAGA. Maybe John Thune is holding the line in the Senate on the filibuster and is trying to stop the Save America Act, which is designed for Trump to steal the next election. But you can't discount the MAGA Senator, Mike Lee, who's now threatening to basically keep the Senate open so they don't have their August recess to force them to vote on the Save America Act. So that's the real battle to watch, don't you think?
1: I do, and I think that the president has shown that he's willing to go to any lengths to remain in power. I do think that there is going to be such an electoral revolt that it's going to be too big to rig. Now, having said that, that's not to say that we should not be mindful of all these attempts by the president to try to restrict voting, and in particular, mail-in voting, which he himself has voted before via mail here in Florida. But I do think, Ian, that there's going to be a massive turnout of Democrats and independents against MAGA. I think there's going to be a revolt. I think there are too many broken promises. The president made lots of pledges to lower costs, not start new wars. And this war of choice in Iran has been driving up so many of our day-to-day costs that I think even those who are apolitical and politically indifferent are starting to pay attention. And I think that they're going to very understandably politically punish those who are the majority who's in power right now. And I think it's going to be a good night overall for the Democrats. But then the challenge comes in where the Democrats are then going to need to get to work on their own and start to fulfill their promises of lowering costs. So this is where I encourage people to make sure that they're registered to vote, that they know where their polling places are. Here in Florida, we've got a primary coming up very soon. So it's important to not only vote in national elections, but make sure state and local you vote in those as well, because what happens on state and local oftentimes impacts our lives even more than do the national politics.
0: So, in terms of your movement leaving MAGA, which you did in you started it in 2024, and you left the MAGA movement in 2022, Kamala Harris did in her last election spend a lot of time with disaffected Republicans. And certainly, Liz Cheney wasn't ever MAGA, but I'm just wondering in terms of what kind of constituency is out there in terms of people disillusioned with MAGA. I know there's a constituency of conservatives disillusioned with the how the GOP has been captured by MAGA, and you have, the Lincoln Project and other examples of that. But in terms of the leaving MAGA constituency, are the Democrats making any efforts to reach out to you?
1: Well, I don't think the Democratic Party is making much of an effort, unfortunately, to speak to people outside of their base. And I think that that's really unfortunate because it is my belief that there are more people right now in MAGA who are privately harboring doubts than ever before. I think there are also more than we realize who have quietly left MAGA and are looking for their own new community, because that's what I call MAGA is a community, and people need a place to go if they're going to leave. And that's what we at Leaving MAGA are trying to develop and build for those who leave and for those who have doubts. We've got a nationwide billboard campaign, and that campaign, the messaging is very simple, welcoming, and inviting. It reads, "Having doubts, you are not alone." But I don't think Democrats are doing much outside of their base. And that's not to contradict myself. As much as I think that Democrats will succeed in November, I'm also concerned long term that because they're afraid to go to unfriendly, hostile territory, we're missing opportunities to meet the MAGA doubters. And if we're going to build the big tent like Democrats like to talk about, it's going to require us to form unlikely but necessary alliances. And I see it as an unlikely but necessary alliance for Democrats, liberals, progressives, leftists to join forces with those who leave MAGA, to unite with those who are having doubts. So I hope that, if the Democratic Party approached me about outreach, I can't, leaving MAGA can't collaborate with them because as a nonprofit, we're prohibited from doing it. But on a personal basis, I will help in any way I can to do outreach to people who are in MAGA right now, who are feeling disenchanted, who feel betrayed, who are realizing that they've been lied to in some cases for many, many years. And we need those people need a place to go. And the Democratic Party has a prime opportunity to be a place where those disenfranchised voters feel like that they who are feeling alienated and estranged from politics, that the Democratic Party is a place that they could turn to.
0: So, Rich, how would you describe Marjorie Taylor Greene? Because it seems like she's left MAGA.
1: Well, one of the steps to leaving is to leave MAGA in our as part of our philosophy as an organization is that it's not enough to just distance oneself from the president. One must also renounce the lies, falsehoods, and conspiracy theories of MAGA politics. And I'm not entirely sure, Ian, that Marjorie Taylor Greene, we can say accurately that she's left MAGA. I think we should be very open-minded about the possibility that she might. I fear that the reason she turned on Trump is because Trump is not MAGA enough for her. Same with someone like a Tucker Carlson. Same with someone like a Nick Fuentes, these figures who have a lot of reach and influence. But I don't think it would be accurate to say that she has left MAGA, but she has certainly distanced herself from the president, and distancing oneself is oftentimes the first step to leaving. Another step to leaving, which is something that I underwent as a turning point in my life, is diversifying our news and information sources. When I started doing that, I started to realize that so much of what it was that I had believed turned out to be false. And I had to go through my own self-introspection and reckoning with better understanding the fact that I had crafted an entire persona and identity based on lies, falsehoods, and conspiracy theories. So we need to. I don't. I'm going to keep an open heart and an open mind to Marjorie Taylor Greene. I would love for nothing more than for her to truly leave MAGA and repudiate the lies, falsehoods, and conspiracy theories. And if she were to do that, she would be welcome at any time at our Leaving MAGA community.
0: So, Rich, describe your technique, if that's the right word, in terms of getting people to leave MAGA or giving them a safe place to leave MAGA with empathy and understanding. Because too many people on the left dismiss MAGA people as beyond the pale. So, what can you tell, particularly our left-wing audience?
1: I think that as I mentioned that one of the steps to leaving is to renounce the lies, falsehoods, and conspiracy theories. But the other step, and I think this one is particularly pertinent for those who are left-leaning to hear, is to make the continued case that we as a people agree more than we disagree. And I think if we were to get an anti-MAGA and a pro-MAGA person together and they had a lengthy enough conversation, they would discover that there's more concurrence than there is disagreement on issues. Now, there might be some disagreement on how to reach certain outcomes, what the solutions might be, but it's a way to lower the defenses by making a continued case that we as a people have many of the same fears and concerns and hopes and dreams. We all want economic opportunity. We want a safe and secure country. We want good schools. We want high quality health care. We want affordable housing. People in MAGA want this. People who are not in MAGA want these. And it comes back to that unlikely but necessary alliance point that I made, Ian, which is I do think that there's an opportune time right now for people who have MAGA identified friends and loved ones to re-engage their MAGA friends and close ones. Because even if for some they might be saying, well, Rich, I already did that. I did that months ago. There was no success. I understand, but now's a different time. And I believe that there are more than ever who are in MAGA who are starting to have doubts. And we need to give them a pathway out of MAGA. I don't think, Ian, that most people in MAGA are extremists, but I do believe that MAGA is an extremist group because it encourages its adherents to dehumanize, demonize, and vilify those with whom they disagree. So I think if we can lower the bulwarks and lower the defenses of people who are not in MAGA, who where they might feel defensive and unwilling to engage those who are in MAGA, I think now's a time for us to reinitiate those conversations and make it known to the people in MAGA that, hey, I believe we actually agree more than we disagree. And the polarization and the divisions are real, but what prevent us from realizing that we agree more than we disagree is mis and disinformation. And unfortunately, mis and disinformation is rife across the MAGA community. And while I'm not saying that other groups aren't information siloed, MAGA is the most information siloed group in the country. I can attest to that with confidence, having been in MAGA myself for 7 years.
0: So, just in closing, though, Rich, given that Trump is determined to steal the next election, do the MAGA people believe in democracy, or are they just totally in the thrall of Trump to the point where they believe his big lie that he won the 2020 election and that the Save America Act is necessary?
1: You know, I like to believe, Ian, that anyone can change. And I know that not everyone will, but I think my story, the stories of those which people can read at our site at leavingmaga.org, of the other leaders who left MAGA, all of us are living proof that it's possible to change our minds. So even though, yes, I know I'm not naive about this fact, I know that there is some percentage of MAGA who would never change. But I do think that there are more in MAGA, and it's a growing number of people who are starting to realize that the president has been lying to them for years. And one of those lies is about the stolen election of 2020. Thankfully, I was someone who never believed that the election was stolen. I remember telling some of my fellow MAGA compatriots that I thought there would be a massive turnout for Joe Biden, and there was, and I knew that there was a possibility that we could lose. So I never, of all the lies I believe, thankfully the election lie was one that I knew better about. And I do think that there are more in MAGA who are starting to realize that these falsehoods have been years and years in the making. And I think that there are some in MAGA who are starting to understand this. And it's important for us to make sure that if we're talking with people in MAGA, that we let them know in a respectful, gentle way that a lot of the information that they might be getting is false and it's inaccurate and it's conspiratorial. And it's why we do something in Leaving MAGA called information bartering. And what that is a way for us to exchange information with those who are in MAGA. So, in other words, we would read something that MAGA provides us, whether it's an article or a podcast, if the person in MAGA reads or consumes something that we provide them. And it's not designed to change anyone's mind, but by widening their information aperture, they can start to get information that is based on truth and facts and reality. Because unfortunately, we're missing disinformation. It's created two alternate realities, and there's disagreement about basic facts. But I think that there's an increasing number of people in MAGA who are starting, Ian, to understand that they have been lied to and that they have been conned. And we have to make it known to those individuals that it's okay to admit that we were wrong, that it's okay to acknowledge a mistake, and we give them a pathway out of MAGA. And the way that we recommend doing that is anyone who knows people who are having doubts, that they introduce them to our organization. And our organization is one where people can meet others who went through a similar odyssey of leaving MAGA.
0: Odyssey being the film of the moment, right? So
1: Of the moment, that's right.
0: quickly, Rich, where do they go? Where do the people go?
1: Anyone who wants to read more about our testimonials, get information about our support groups that we hold for friends and family every week, Want to follow us on our socials, subscribe to our newsletter, reach out to us. We read every message. They can do so at leavingmaga.org. They can get information on our on my memoir, One Betrayal Too Many. Meet us at leavingmaga.org. Drop us a line. Make sure you're following us. And we look forward to hearing from everybody. And again, we do read all of our messages at leavingmaga.org.
0: Rich Lotus, I thank you very much for joining us here today.
1: It was my pleasure, Ian. Thanks for having me.
0: And again, I've been speaking with Rich Lotus, who spent 7 years as a devoted MAGA activist, pundit, and podcaster. Not content to simply walk away, Rich founded Leaving MAGA in 2024. He works fervently to support those seeking a path out of radicalization. And he's the author of One Betrayal Too Many, Why I Left MAGA. We're getting a brief station break and back assessing whether Dr. Fauci's taking of the fifth in response to Senator Rand Paul's ambush of him today will work in the scientists' favor or be red meat for the anti-vaxxers, conspiracy theorists, quacks, and crackpots. I'm much too fast to take that test.

0: Welcome back. I'm Ian Masters, and this is Background Briefing, available 24/7 at backgroundbriefing.org. And joining us now is Thomas Boyke, who's the Bloomberg Chair in Global Health and Senior Fellow for International Economics, Law and Development at the Council on Foreign Relations, and a Senior Consultant for the Coalition for Epidemic Preparedness Innovations. He's the author of Plagues and the Paradox of Progress, Why the World is Getting Healthier in Worrisome Ways, and the founder and managing editor of Think Global Health, an online magazine that examines the way health shapes economics, societies, and everyday life around the world. And he has a recent article at the Council on Foreign Relations, The Biotech Race, Can America Stay Ahead of China? Welcome to Background Briefing, Thomas Boyke.
1: Thanks so much for having me.
0: Well, thanks for joining us. And what did you make of Dr. Fauci being forced to take the Fifth Amendment in response to Senator Rand Paul's, well, I would describe it as an ambush of him today before the Senate? And do you think this is going to work in the scientists' favor or be red meat for the anti-vaxxers, the conspiracy theorists, and the quacks and the crackpots?
1: I thought today's hearing was very unfortunate. Partisans and opportunists have magnified and mischaracterized any inconsistencies and inequities in the U.S. COVID response as an effort or a vehicle to sow polarization and doubt about U.S. public health generally. I saw the hearing today in that lens, and I do think it is a start of a new round of efforts to persecute and prosecute Tony Fauci.
0: Well, Rand Paul is now saying that his refusal will lead to a contempt vote coming up before the Homeland Security and Governmental Affairs Committee on August the 5th. So the jihad continues.
1: Indeed. So the argument from the majority side today and Chairman Paul was that given that President Biden had pardoned Tony or Dr. Fauci before, he should not be able to invoke the Fifth Amendment as a vehicle for avoiding questions. But the reality is that pardon only applies to activities prior to the pardon, and the concern appears to be on the part of Dr. Fauci and his attorney that there would be an effort to look for any basis, any inconsistencies, any grounds to try to prosecute Dr. Fauci for events that happened after that pardon.
0: Well, but Senator Paul had Fauci's attorney booted out of the hearing.
1: He did indeed. He indicated that he was not a witness in the hearing and then therefore on a very quick basis removed him from the room when he spoke.
0: So what do you think motivates Rand Paul? Because Dr. Fauci sort of referred to his attacks on him as an obsession. And we know that Rand Paul is an ardent libertarian. So is it all about the idea that if you're a big believer in laissez-faire capitalism, the bête noire is some government bureaucrat who's going against capitalism by shutting down the entire economy? Not that that is a fair description of what Dr. Fauci did.

0: isn't there a scientific consensus around the world that that didn't happen?
1: There's a scientific consensus that the two possibilities remain, that there is still a possibility for a lab leak because we have not identified the species that led to a spillover. And there's a possibility of there having been some spillover event, whether that occurred at the Wuhan wet market or elsewhere. What I think it is fair to say is why both of those are open possibilities, the bulk of scientists believe they're not equally probable. And that the evidence as it stands today tilts towards a spillover, a natural occurring event, as being the cause of the pandemic. But until we identify the particular species or animal that led to that spillover, we can't fully exclude the possibility that there was some accidental cause.
0: So, but my understanding is that Dr. Fauci was open-minded about other possibilities. He didn't rule them out, but at the same time, basically went with the broader consensus. So he's not, Rand Paul and others are trying to suggest that it was some kind of cover-up, perhaps in collusion with the Chinese communists. Is that what's going on here?
1: I think there is an indication on Senator Paul's side that he believes Dr. Fauci is trying to hide evidence in this regard. In the personal diary released today, and I cannot profess to have read all 1,100 pages, but I did parse through some of it. It's hard to see the evidence of that cover-up. As you say, Dr. Fauci, early in the pandemic, seriously considers the possibility that this was, in fact, an accidental event, a lab leak that occurred in Wuhan. I assemble scientists to discuss the possibility. They weigh it, and then over time move in favor of the notion that it was more likely to be a natural event. I think what Senator Paul has held out as evidence of this is there is some indication that Dr. Fauci and his staff use personal emails for some communications. They are hardly the first government officials to do so, but they have held that out as what they believe to be an indication that somehow Dr. Fauci was hiding something.
0: But Rand Paul's release of this diary is supposed to, or it's obviously an attempt to damage Dr. Fauci, but it also, I think, exposes Trump's amateurism and incompetence. I mean, some of the entries, as this pandemic was pursuing, and Trump treated the whole thing as a public relations problem where you couldn't possibly talk about the reality of this pandemic, which Trump was denying because it was bad news. And Fauci's trying to say, no, this is real, we got to do something about it. And then Trump's complaining that he's so negative and he's saying stuff on television that's alarming people when Trump's trying to pretend that it's not happening. And Fauci's basically branding the president as rambling, crazy, desperate, bumbling, incompetent, an idiot, a true embarrassment, totally nuts, and truly an obnoxious adolescent. So in many ways, I think the release of the diaries are more about the reality of who Trump was dealing with, the very president who told us to drink bleach and shine an ultraviolet light inside our bodies.
1: Yeah, so, I mean, I had been asked by The Lancet, the medical journal The Lancet, to write a review of Dr. Fauci's book. So I've read it closely, and what I can tell you is, frankly, the diary reads very similarly to the book, where he represents how early on President Trump had a relatively favorable relationship in the sense that it was the president liked him because, frankly, Dr. Fauci has often been on TV and the president tends to see people who are on TV and had liked him for that. And early on in the pandemic, the president did adopt health advice belatedly, but still, about a stay-at-home order in March and in April. But as the pandemic doesn't go well in the U.S., the posture changes, and particularly among the president.

0: and allies. And what I saw, frankly, in the diary is all very consistent with that. What people have made much of is the fact that Dr. Fauci, notes frequently about the public attention he's receiving. And he, has some astonishment at the public figure he's becoming. And that reads genuine in there. That does not, however, and there's no suggestion in the diary, have resulted in any evidence of him changing his advice or changing how he approached the pandemic in order to somehow in connection with the public attention he's receiving. He's simply marveling at what has transformed in our society at the time, and all of us who have lived through that pandemic can remember what that was like.
1: Well, do you think, though, that Trump, being a reality TV guy and being obsessed with the media and obsessed with his own fame or lack thereof, he's so absolutely, obsessed with Hollywood and people, people lavishing him with praise. And we see what happens at the cabinet meetings. It's like a North Korean cabinet where they all have to praise the dear leader. So I suspect that a part of what happened in terms of their relationship souring was that, and as you point out, Fauci was surprised at how people were responding to him in a very positive way. That's largely because he was telling the truth and is a charming and erudite, but he's also, incredibly grounded in science. And I don't know whether there was an element of jealousy there with Trump because he hates anybody stealing the limelight.
0: I think it's clear that Dr. Fauci felt compelled to contradict the president publicly and at times appeared visibly exasperated in doing so. And I think that earned him the admiration of large swaths of a very frustrated American public. But I think it also convinced some Trump supporters that Dr. Fauci was undermining the president during a national crisis. That's a hard line to toe, and it's one that he talks about a great deal in the book and comes across in the diary, where he really viewed his responsibilities was as a public servant to call it as it is, and clearly the president and his advisors wanted something else from him.
1: Well, early on, I remember him visiting the CDC in Atlanta, and he's standing next to the head of the CDC and more or less saying that, there's nothing happening. So it needed somebody like Fauci, didn't it, to tell the American people the truth. Little wonder they responded to him because, my daughter's a doctor. She was in charge of the emergency department at Rutgers Hospital in New Jersey. They were hit very hard early in the pandemic, and she had patients on gurneys in the corridors dying, and there wasn't enough respirators, and they didn't have the proper gear to wear to protect themselves. And I mean, it was a real pandemic. There's no way to deny what was happening, but the impression I had from the very beginning was that Trump just wanted this thing to go away and somehow was guilty of magical thinking.
0: It's clear that they had assumed that we would have these nationwide stay-at-home orders and that somehow this would change the situation, or that we would have travel restrictions on other countries and somehow this would keep the virus out. And it's hard to square that with the science, and obviously it's not what happened. I think, the reality is Dr. Fauci was in an impossible situation with somebody with his remit and expertise of trying to communicate to the public. He made mistakes for sure, as did everyone who was on TV at that time as the situation evolved, but certainly was earnest in the pursuit of his responsibilities. The president wanted somebody who was there to support him and the administration politically, and that was not Tony Fauci.
1: Right, but at the time I'm talking about early in the pandemic, Trump was saying that COVID would just go away in a couple of days. I mean, it reminds me of what's happening here with this war on Iran, where he said we're winning. You know, he's been saying we've been winning now for months on end, and it's all going to be over soon, and we're going to win. So I see a kind of through line there.
0: And he was clearly wrong. It certainly persisted after that time. And I think the pandemic, to be fair to President Druthers, we had a perception during the Biden administration that it would be over by 4th of July, and it wasn't. So there were real mistakes being made where I think President Trump's treatment of Dr. Fauci and the treatment he received today in the hearing distinguishes itself as the attack on scientists for trying to do their job.
1: Well, Thomas Boyke, I thank you very much for joining us here today.
0: My pleasure. Thanks for having me.
1: And again, I've been speaking with Thomas Boyke, who's a senior fellow at the Council on Foreign Relations, the author of Plagues and the Paradox of Progress, Why the World is Getting Healthier in Worrisome Ways. And he has a recent article at the Council on Foreign Relations, The Biotech Race, Can America Stay Ahead of China? And this has been Background Briefing. I'm Ian Masters, and I'd like to thank producers Graham Fitzgibbon and Asher Price. And if you've missed any of today's program and would like to explore our vast archives, you can visit us at backgroundbriefing.org, where we'll include extended interviews searchable by topic and have made it easy for you to sign up for the daily email updates that provide links to resources, articles, and books discussed on the program. 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Bye for now.

0: Now, Cultural Energy's three-day weather outlook. Still hot. For Taos, northern New Mexico, today 56 to 91, sunny with afternoon clouds, winds to 20, and possible stray thunderstorms and evening showers. Friday, 55 to 87, sunny with afternoon clouds, winds to 20, and possible stray afternoon and evening thunderstorms. Saturday, 52 to 84, sunny with a 40% chance of afternoon thunderstorms and possible stray evening showers. For Alamos and the San Luis Valley, today 54 to 88, some early sun, then partly cloudy with winds to 20 and possible stray afternoon and evening thunderstorms. Friday, 53 to 88, sunny to partly cloudy with possible stray thunderstorms and evening showers. Saturday, 51 to 87, sunny to partly cloudy with winds to 20 and possible stray afternoon and evening thunderstorms.
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3: Welcome, friends, to another edition of Economic Update, a weekly program devoted to the economic dimensions of our lives and those of our children. I'm your host, Richard Wolff. Today's program is devoted to the single most misunderstood and perhaps most important concept in all of economics. It's something many of you have asked me to talk about, and I've kept notes on what you've asked, and I'd like to respond in today's program. The issue is profit. What exactly is profit, and what should we understand by the term? Well, in the simplest language imaginable, profit is the difference between the cost of producing a good or a service, on the one hand, and the revenue you get from selling it, on the other. The difference is the profit. People with money invest that money. Capitalists use their capital, their money, as capital when they use it in a way designed to make it grow, to have more at the end of the process than they started with. They want, therefore, to get profit. The word is so profound that it has crawled into every corner of our lives. We want to profit from an opportunity to visit a lovely spot. We want to profit from our association with another person. Profit has taken on all these meanings about gaining something, getting something good happen to you. But it all begins in economics, where the profit is the difference between the cost and the revenue, that extra that got you into it in the first place. Now, right away, let me assure you, it has also been a mystery. Where does the profit come from? Some of you know laws of thermodynamics. You'll know that what goes in is what comes out. And let's see what goes into producing a good or a service. There's the tools, the equipment, the raw materials, and the labor. Right? We can start with a sheep that has wool on its back. But in order to take that sheep with the wool on its back and have a sweater, work has to be done. Some work is done to take the wool off the sheep. More work is done to process the wool. Then more work is done by spinning the wool into fiber and then weaving the fiber into a textile and then making the sweater. Lots of labor. But really, it all starts with nature, the sheep, and then it's all labor. Well, if it's all labor, what exactly, where's the profit come in? Labor can be paid its wages. It usually is. If you want to count the supervisors, pay them a salary. It usually is. So you pay for the wages, you pay for the salary, and you pay for the tools and equipment and raw materials. And then you sell it. Well, in the early days of capitalism, people said, aha, the profit comes because you sell it at a price higher than all of the costs, which are all about labor, labor of shoring the sheep, labor of processing the wool, labor of making the sweater. It's all labor, and then you have the sweater, and then the owner of the business jacks up the price and jacks it above what all the labor costs are, and there is the profit. So people had the idea profit comes from buying and selling. It's just what the seller can get away with. The idea that the price of something is whatever the market will bear. It's sort of an interesting idea, except it makes a mystery out of the merchant. What is the merchant? The merchant is a person who buys something and then sells it. He doesn't process it. He doesn't change it. If you go into your neighborhood store and you want to buy a bag of potato chips, you know that the person you're buying it from in the store simply bought it from another person at an earlier moment. And you know that they make their profit in that store by charging you more than they paid for it. So profit really looks like it's just the action of the storekeeper, of the seller. And by the way, historically, people have gotten very angry at sellers, blaming them for jacking up prices. Well, I want to suggest to you that there's another way to look at profit that will be more helpful than anything we've said so far. Let's start this way. Whenever anybody sells anything, we can divide up the revenue in terms of who gets pieces of it. If you're making ice cream cones or shoes or software programs, it really doesn't matter. You produce them, you sell them. Now you get a revenue when you sell the ice cream, the shoe, or the software. You take a portion of that revenue and you replace the tools, equipment, and raw materials you used up in making that ice cream, that shoe, or that software. That's one portion that you use of your revenue. Here's the second portion. You pay your workers. You pay your low-level workers, your medium-level workers, and your highest-paid workers. You pay wages and salaries. And then there's part of the revenue that's left over. Who gets that? Well, if it's in a corporation, it's the board of directors. If it's a little business, it's the owner-operator of the business. They get the profit. They get that portion of the revenue that flows not to the workers, that's wages and salaries, not to other businesses from whom you buy the tools, equipment, and raw materials. No, no, it's that little portion, 5%, 10%, 15%, if you're lucky, more than that, that goes just to that group of people that own the enterprise or that run it at the top. Now let's talk about that. Profit is the portion of the revenue that goes to a relatively small group of people. Corporations, the board of directors, usually 10 to 20 individuals. Even if the company like General Motors or General Electric or Apple or Amazon, has tens of thousands of employees, the profit, the portion of the difference between the revenue and all the costs, goes to a tiny group, board of directors of a corporation. In this story, the first thing I want you to think about is profit goes to a tiny minority. But that tiny minority that gets the profit, let's say 10 or 20%, which isn't unusual at all, those people don't make anything. They don't. They don't make the tools, equipment, and raw materials. Other workers do that. They don't work with the tools on the raw materials. That's what the workers who paid wages and salaries do now. They only meet a few times a year, the board of directors. And the individuals who sit on them typically sit on a whole bunch of boards of directors. They don't do a lot of work on this one, but they get all that money. They get the profits. 10, 20% of the revenue goes to this tiny group of people. So the first thing I want you to think about is there's something screamingly unjust going on here. All the people who made the raw materials and tools and equipment and all the people who used them poured their everything, brains and muscles, into making that product for sale. And then it was sold. And then a big chunk of it, 10, 20, 30% profit, went to a tiny group of people that are barely involved. Wow. You might want to ask yourself, why doesn't the wealth produced by all these people pay all these people for having done it? That's not how capitalism works. Wow. Now we get to the really scary part. In economics, the profession I'm a part of, that I have taught all my life, that I was taught in America's leading universities, says that the test for what we should be doing is to see whether it's profitable or not. There are millions of debates in the U.S. Congress in which something is decided by saying, we should let the market decide where we make investments by making them where they are most profitable. The idea being that what's most profitable is what's best for us all to be doing. But that's a mistake. That's an analytical mistake. Maximizing profit is not what's good for all of us. Maximizing profit is good for that part of the population that receives profits, because if they got bigger, they do well. We could have, if we were a democratic society the way we claim, we could have our economic system say the thing to maximize are wages and salaries, because that's what the overwhelming majority of people depend on. That's what shapes their lives. That was enables them to afford for themselves, their families, their children. Why are we not maximizing that? Wow. Maximizing profit isn't the recipe for economic efficiency. It claims to be that, but it hides what it really is about. It's a claim that says what's good for the rich who get the profits, the people who sit at the top of the corporation, is what's good for all of us. And we all know better than that. What do the people in a board of directors do with the profits? Well, that's where we're going to go next. We're going to take a look at how they use those profits. And there you're going to see again what's wrong with a system that focuses on, bases itself on, the idea that profit is a category we should not only admit without criticism, but should celebrate as the decision-making criterion for everything we do. Stay with us. We'll be right back. Welcome back, friends, to the second half of today's Economic Update. Today's program is devoted, as you know, to an analysis of the concept of profit. And where we left off in the first half, I was explaining that an alternative to profit maximizing as the rule of economics, the way it is taught and understood in our culture, we could just as well have a system that maximizes wage and salaries on the grounds that that's what the mass of people are most concerned about. You and I work for somebody else in most cases. Right? And therefore, we are concerned, first and foremost, about earning enough money to take care of the lives we lead. We may be interested in helping the enterprise, that's fine, but we have a primary commitment based on our family obligations and our sense of self to earn enough money to live a decent life. Why isn't then that the objective of a democratic society? Why are we all working hard in an enterprise that admits to us, at least in the abstract literature of economics, that profit maximization is its goal? Now you can begin to understand why capitalists behave, employers behave in the way that they do. Nickel and diming their workers. Well, now you can see why. The less I have to give to the worker, the more my profit. Oh, wow. Let me see if I can get a machine to replace my worker. Why will I do that? Because it enhances my profit. Do you need more examples? Pushing for profits leads capitalists to hurt workers, fire them, limit their time in the bathroom, put a supervisor over you to make you work harder, faster, fire you if they can find someone a little cheaper to replace you. Maybe an immigrant, maybe a female, maybe a child. Capitalism has worked at all of those. That's our history. We've suffered from the profit-maximizing rule. That's why it's important to see through it, which is what I'm trying to help you to do. Some of you might say, well, if we maximize wages and salaries, who's going to take care of technology? Who's going to spend money on research and development? That is easy to answer. Right now, how much research and development is done is mostly determined by the profit earners, the boards of directors. They decide how much of the profit they get to spend on R&D, on research and development. They only decide not only how much to spend, but what to spend it on. And guess what? They're going to spend it on what's the most profitable thing to do. Is that the thing we need most in society? Of course not. You know what we need most in society is to make our young people really well educated, able to use all of modern technology to the nth degree. Are we doing that? Not at all. Huge portions of our population's children are getting mediocre education or no education at all. Money that could be used to provide that education isn't. It's being used to make some technical process a little faster so the company that does it first can get more profit. That's not a decision that's good for society. That's a decision that's good for profit maximization. And the two, as all my examples show you, are not the same. Don't be fooled by people who tell you that economics needs a rule and profit maximization is it. Economics may need a rule, but profit maximization is neither the best one nor the only one. Now I want to turn and approach the question of profit in yet another way. I want you to understand that every calculation of profit is in fact lousy, poor, inadequate, incomplete. You know why? Because when anybody ever sat down and said, what are the costs of doing something versus what are the revenues? They only ever counted a few of the costs and they only ever counted a few of the revenues because you don't know them all and you can't measure them all, which means every actual calculation was partial. I'm going to give you old and new examples. Old example. A capitalist decides whether it's useful to build a factory over here on this side of the river. He does his calculations. What does that mean? He looks at the costs he's going to have. I have to build the factory. I have to pay for the electricity to run the factory. I have to hire the workers. I have to buy the... Does it all. And this is what I can charge for the electricity that I... the products that I make. And what he can charge for the product is greater than what it costs him to undertake the production, he does it. Profit decides do it. And he does it. And now the old example. Turns out this factory, when it's in full production, emits horrible smoke out of its smokestack. Oh, it's really gruesome stuff. Over the next 5 years, hundreds of children get asthma in the 2-mile radius around the factory. It turns out that people have to replace their paint on their homes more often because they wear out with the smoke that... If you add up all the costs to the sick children, to the households that came about, if you added those, because those are real costs, you know, costs you wouldn't have incurred if you hadn't built that factory. If you add those costs, they are more than the profit. If you had added them at the beginning, you would never have built that factory because it wouldn't have been profitable. It was only profitable because in our society, we don't require people to pay for those costs. It's only a few decades ago that we began, that's why this is an old example, to have an environmental protection agency whose job it was to go see if there were these kinds of costs and to bring them to people's attention. But that's only the beginning. When that factory was located there, suddenly 280 cars had to get to that factory every morning and leave every night. Patterns of traffic changed. That caused wear and tear in the street. That hurt some businesses, helped others. These are all costs. Were they calculated? No. Nobody paid attention to them. Here's another one. That factory was very noisy. Turns out that factory damaged the ears and the hearing of all those hundreds of workers. Didn't even show up for 20 years. And by then, everybody noticed, everybody's wearing a hearing aid. Oh, a cost. Ooh, it's too late. What's my point here? Very simple. The costs of everything, like the revenues of everything, are guesses about the future by people who don't know or cannot measure what those costs and revenues are. You know, there's an analogy here about consciousness, human consciousness. Before Sigmund Freud, we all thought we had a mind. After Sigmund Freud, we always thought we have two minds. One we call conscious, the other one we call unconscious or semi-conscious. Turns out parts of the brain take in reality, but are not allowed to think it consciously, so we think it unconsciously, in the slip of the tongue, in the Freudian slip of the tongue, in the joke, in the memory, in the dream we have. We learn to respect what we don't know. We go to therapy to have someone help us recover a dream so we can think about what it tells us about what makes us tick. Well, I got news for you, Jack and Jill. Profit is a make-believe. It only counts some things. It doesn't count all the relevant things. We'd be much better off if we had a democratic conversation, a whole group of us working somewhere or living somewhere, or maybe a conversation between those who work at a place and those who reside in the environment around it. And let's decide what we want to do and what we don't. And let everybody chime in with all of the costs and possible benefits. We'll make mistakes. But there'll be mistakes we all own, mistakes we all helped to shape. That's the virtue of democracy. Otherwise, we will continue to live in a system, capitalism, that allows a tiny minority of people, according to the U.S. Census, 3% of Americans are employers. The other 97%, you and me, in this country, are not. And the numbers are not very different in other countries. So here we go. If we don't want the capitalist system to dictate to us, you will live in a country where what gets built, what gets produced, is determined by the people who get the profit maximizers. They will decide what to do with the wow. That's really not different from living in a society where what you get is what the king decides you will get, or what the chief decides. It is that which democracy intended to overcome. But as I have said before to you, the kings and the queens of the past fooled us. We thought we got rid of them, but they were clever. They changed their name from king and queen and took up a new name and a new residence. The new name, CEO, and the new residence inside the businesses of the world they now run. If you think we can do better than this, that the effort of a collective is a better guide to how to make the world a better place, if democracy is what we have said it was, then let's institute it where it matters. Inside the enterprise, let us decide what it is we're going to do that is good for the totality of that enterprise, not live anymore under the pretense that what's best for the profiteer is what's best for all the rest of us. It was never true. It isn't true now, and it isn't about to become true. And if we're not very careful, the profit-driven system will take us down with it. I hope you found this discussion of profit interesting and worthwhile. And in any case, I look forward to speaking with you again next week.
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5: This is the progressive Paige Turner. I'm Marianne Barisonic. On this program, we'll talk about books with the people who wrote them.

0: Studies conducted in the 1950s and 60s showed psychedelics could be an effective treatment for a variety of psychological illnesses, like depression, PTSD, and even alcoholism. When synthetic substances like LSD and MDMA were outlawed, so were plants like marijuana and psilocybin mushroom. Research came to an abrupt end, but decades of persistent advocacy has paid off. Once again, there are numerous studies showing the benefits of using psychedelics in a therapeutic or spiritual setting. In the 1970s, psychedelics were used primarily by young people. That cohort has now become seniors. Living a long life means collecting memories, some good, some bad. It also means a person's view of themselves can become fixed, unyielding. The time frame for the future shrinks as the end of life nears. New research has shown that psychedelics can heal trauma, renew a sense of purpose, and help bring about a peaceful acceptance of death. All over the country, elders are not waiting for legalization. In her book, Psychedelics and the Counterculture of Aging, Abby Rosner explores how psychedelics can bring meaning, connection, and healing in later life. Abby, thank you so much for talking with me.
1: My pleasure.
0: What's changing people's minds about psychedelics?
1: Well, I think it's a combination of things. One huge factor, I think, is Michael Pollan's book, How to Change Your Mind. I interviewed over 36 older adults about their psychedelic experiences, and many of them told me that reading that book was instrumental in helping them to decide that they did want to try psychedelic. And this is people who, whether they had experiences with psychedelics in the past or not. There's that. There's also, with all you mentioned earlier, the clinical research. And I think there really is a critical mass now of studies that are showing that these substances, these medicines, can be very, very helpful for treating a variety of mental health issues. Between the lines, what people are reading or what they aren't reading is about the dangers of these medicines. So I think they're even perceived, if once we were worried about the bad trip and they're so dangerous, I think now there's much more of a nuanced understanding. The propaganda that your brain getting fried in like an egg and all that, I think that's really lost its sting. People are really more nuanced about. Also, there's a lot going on. They're hearing it from their friends. They're hearing it from their relatives, their children. They're hearing about these experiences, and it's piquing their interest.
0: So what kind of benefits are people seeing?
1: That's a big question. And the big story for me is how intentional use of psychedelics meets the need of what I call conscious eldering. As the baby boomer generation is entering into older age, we're really discovering, and I'm speaking for myself and for others, we're discovering that what society offers us for visions about what it is to be an elder or to enter older life are not very constructive or helpful. It doesn't sit well with our sensibilities. We're very invested in our youthful identities, and yet we're getting old. And so we're experiencing this dissonance. And what I'm finding is that intentional use of psychedelics helps to expand our notion of what older life can be. And so we can actually visualize or feel for ourselves that in older life, we can actually, for one thing, have all our ages. So we can connect to our younger self. We connect to our more empowered adult selves. All these selves, they exist within us, and that we don't have to be just rigid about one approach. It gives us more movement. It enlarges the container of who we can be. So what I found as I was talking to all these older adults about their psychedelic explorations is they were telling me over and over again that this is the most meaningful time in their lives, the most meaningful, the most joyful, the most significant, the most authentic. And that's because they were doing some really hard and really meaningful work with these expanded states.
0: That's some of the benefits. Let's look at what some of the risks using these substances might be.
1: Okay. So we can go to the legal risks in a minute, but I'll talk first about the physical and psychological risks. One of the differences between doing psychedelics in older life and how we might have done them back in the past was I think we were much more reckless and spontaneous about, oh, just, pop something in your mouth and go to a party or whatever. Now, older adults are much more intentional about the way they approach these experiences. There's a lot of due diligence that you need to do. There's screening. You have to make sure that your physical condition, the medications you take, that they're conducive to these ex kinds of experiences. There's certain medications or physical conditions that are just going to be a no for experiencing certain medicines. So there's definitely an educational process, a learning process, once you think that you're actually going to have an experience like this. So you really do need to find out with a knowledgeable healthcare provider if you are indeed a good candidate for this kind of experience. That's a broad answer. The details are much more specific per person. But about the legal risks, they are, except for ketamine, which is an anesthesia that's used also for mental health issues. Except for ketamine, most psychedelics are illegal, except for in three states, in Colorado and Oregon, both of those states, and actually New Mexico also. But Colorado and Oregon offer for any adult who qualifies to have a legal psilocybin experience with a licensed facilitator and with all the preparation and the before and the integration afterwards with lab tested mushrooms. So I always tell older adults who really don't want to do anything illegal or have that risk that that's a really good place to look up the psilocybin programs in either Oregon or Colorado.
0: Let's go back to the physical risks. There's a wide range of how physically arduous these trips can be. When I was reading about what either ayahuasca or ibogaine might be
1: Ibogaine.
0: like, it's very different from psilocybin.
1: Absolutely, absolutely. I included in the book a chapter on the psychedelic basket because the medicines or the psychedelics that are out there now are most of us aren't even familiar with, and you really do need to know, have an understanding about them so that you can make your decisions accordingly. But you mentioned ibogaine. Ibogaine's the big guns. Ibogaine is a medicine that's used for people who are dealing with substance abuse, with traumatic brain injury as well. But it has cardiovascular risk. It's get your heart into an irregular beating. You have to do it under clinical conditions, and it's a very long journey. In short, it's really not for the average older adult. In many ways, the beauty of psilocybin, of the magic mushrooms, is that they are gentle on most bodies, and experience is relatively short. It's 4 or 5 hours, and then there's very little physiological challenge from it.
0: You had mentioned in the book that you grew psilocybin yourself,
1: I
0: and
1: did.
0: it sounded like it really wasn't all that difficult.
1: When I turned 60, I decided I wanted to have a psilocybin experience. I got Michael Pollan's book, How to Change Your Mind, as a birthday present, and I was intrigued, and I had no idea where was I going to buy mushrooms. I didn't know anybody who was selling them. And I said, let me just grow some myself. So I found a class online, and I grew my own mushrooms, and it was not difficult at all.
0: I tried growing other types of mushrooms and had no success, but you actually inoculated rice.
1: Right, yes, right. Bags of Uncle Ben's microwavable rice.
0: And the mycelium grew just fine in there.
1: They ate up all the rice. It was incredible. It was really great. I just want to say about growing your own mushrooms. Back in the day, I used to be a forager. I've always been interested in the relationship between the natural world and my sustenance. So I love to go out and find edible wild plants because nobody grew them, nobody fertilized them, or it's nature's gift. And for me to go out and pick greens and then go home and cook them and eat them, it felt like I was being nurtured by the natural world with no intermediaries. And that's how I felt when I grew my own mushrooms. It was like it was between me, the spores, and the mushroom, and my consciousness. It was a natural gift. The natural world was sustaining me, uplifting me.
0: I was interested to see that there's a lot of spiritual leaders who are becoming involved in helping people go through these experiences.
1: Many of our spiritual leaders, like let's say in Buddhism, a lot of them were in the 60s and the 70s, had their psychedelic experience. They had their consciousness expanded. And then they put all that behind and followed their path. But you're right about spiritual leaders. And one of the interesting things is that Emory University, they have a chaplaincy program, which is specifically for training people to support people during their psychedelic experiences. Because they said, and rightly so, they said these experiences tend to be very spiritual. And who can support people during deeply profound spiritual experiences, not necessarily a therapist or a facilitator. There's a certain skill set that you need to support people as they deal with very meaningful spiritual material that arises. And so they have a whole training program of psychedelic chaplains. What I would say is if you're a person who's very deeply spiritual and you're going to one of these experiences, look for a facilitator who resonates with that, whose values are consistent with yours. So you know that if stuff comes up for you, they're not going to just go, eh, or just not know what to deal with that.
0: That's really interesting because Emory University is not in a state that has legalized psychedelics.
1: This is true.
0: So apparently, the powers that be are perfectly willing to turn a blind eye to this.
1: They're preparing for the day that these medicines are going to be in the healthcare system. And that's imminent. That's going to be happening soon. They're training the people that are going to be working when these medicines go into the healthcare system.
0: What are the best practices for a safe and meaningful psychedelic experience?
1: Well, it starts with what I mentioned earlier, doing your homework, doing your due diligence about even if it's something that is going to be healthy for you. Considering your physical condition, the medications you're taking, your psychological condition, then you find a facilitator, somebody who will work with you, a trained facilitator, could be a therapist or a social worker, somebody who's trained in working with these kind of medicines who will prepare you. Then you start a process of preparation. So what you're looking for is to create what's called a safe set and setting. And set refers to your mindset. What's going on in your mental state as you go into the experience? And setting is the physical setting, the larger setting in which the journey is going to take place. So, in order to have a safe mindset, you want to feel very secure. You want to know what to expect. You want to know exactly what you're taking, what your dose is. You want to work with a facilitator to talk about what are strategies. If something comes up that's challenging for me, what should I do? What kind of supportive touches do I feel comfortable with? Would I want a hand on my shoulder? Would you want to hold my hands or no touch? Some people don't want any touch at all. You can have one or two or three sessions or four or five, however many you need, with a facilitator before you even have a journey, just to understand what you're going into so that you can feel safe and secure and ready for the experience. And then you have the experience with your facilitator. They're there to support you, not to guide you. They're not a guide. It's what we call non-directive presence. They're there just to make sure that you're safe and that if there's anything you need, take you to the bathroom, bring you water, whatever you need. And then afterwards, after the journey is over, they will help you with what's called integration. That's to really process the insights that have come up for you during the journey. In general, that's the container for safe and meaningful psychedelic experience.

0: 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My guest is Abby Rosner, and we're talking about her book, Psychedelics and the Counterculture of Aging. Now, some of these are done individually, and some of them are done in group settings.
1: That's correct.
0: Why would somebody prefer one over the other?
1: There are many factors. Individually, let's say you're going to have the undivided attention of the facilitator. It's also going to be more costly because it's a one-on-one. If you're in a group, the cost of the facilitator is divided among as many people in the group. You become very vulnerable and open when you have these experiences. And some people feel too private. They don't want to have that exposure to other people when they're in a state like that. Whereas other people love the group experience, the connection. Even if everybody's in their own journey afterwards, the sharing before, the sharing afterwards, the support, the mutual support, there's a lot to group ceremony. And I'll just add that historically, or in the cultures that use these medicines, it's virtually always in groups that these experiences transpire. Our Western orientation, we're focused on the individual, but in other cultures, it's really about healing the group for the well-being of the community. That's something that I think I personally am very interested in, and I think that that's really the direction of the future, is older adults having these experiences in groups.
0: Do you think the experience that older people have is substantially different from the experience that younger people have?
1: There was a study a couple of years ago, and the researchers interviewed 100-something adults who were about to go to a psychedelic ceremony. Questionnaires about well-being. They filled out the questionnaires before, and then they filled out the questionnaires after the ceremony, and they wanted to see what the factors that were underlying the changes that they recorded. And so they found in the younger adults, what was a predictor of a positive outcome was the intensity of the actual psychedelic journey, the intensity of it. For the older adults, what predicted the positive outcome was not the intensity.

0: exploring psychedelics are finding in these settings?
1: LSD was the big counterculture drug that
0: That's
1: freaked out a lot of people and that
0: such.
1: kind of thing. But a lot of people are now using it in their later years. Is it different than something like psilocybin mushrooms? I have this vision of the psilocybin as being milder and more gentle, and the LSD as being more, I don't know, not so much harsh as vivid. Is that true? But it
0: Well,
1: still works for people?
0: yeah, in many ways, psilocybin has eclipsed LSD at this point for exactly the reason that you're mentioning. It's just the experience is 5 hours versus 10. It's just much shorter, and particularly for aging bodies, maybe you don't want to sign on for such a long experience. And yes, I think that psilocybin is considered to be gentler, not to mention that it's naturally sourced versus coming out of a laboratory. But I'll just add that a lot of people are microdosing LSD because it can be titrated so exactly. People are microdosing LSD. And if you microdose, by definition, what that means is that you're taking a sub-perceptual dose. So you're not even really feeling anything.
1: Oh, that's interesting. And one of the things I was wondering about was why ketamine was legal when it has the highest possibility of addicting people. But I think you
0: Funny, isn't
1: answered
0: it?
1: that because it's used as an anesthesia.
0: Right. It's what's called off-label. The standard use for ketamine is in the operating room for surgery, but they find that low doses of ketamine, particularly for people who are suicidal, very quickly just pulls them right out of that. Ketamine-assisted therapy is legal, and there are many ways that it's performed. You can have IV ketamine with no therapy whatsoever. You just go in, get hooked up, and have an incredibly profound dissociative experience. And if you're in your ruminating thoughts and you're in a difficult place, a ketamine experience will, like any psychedelic experience, it will blow you out of the water, so to speak. It'll take you out of your rumination. That's one of the huge values of a psychedelic, particularly for older adults who are set in their ways. If you're really rigid in your thinking, these experiences shine different lights on the way that you understand things. So all of a sudden, a trauma or something, a relationship in the past that you understood your whole life a certain way, all of a sudden you see it in a different light, and maybe even in a more forgiving light with more grace and understanding. So that's one of the benefits that a lot of people told me about.
1: Going back to ketamine, it's legal everywhere.
0: Yeah, it's schedule, I don't know, schedule three maybe. I don't know what schedule it is, but it's not illegal. You have to get it prescribed. It's not over the counter. There's a problematic aspect to it because you can order ketamine by mail and get injectable high doses of ketamine. So the profit motive is really coming in and presenting, making a very problematic situation.
1: And then in some of the experiences, there were blends of different substances. Like there was one group where they were talking about where they would take MDMA to begin with, and then they would go on to another thing. What's the benefits of that?
0: Well, so MDMA is what's called an empathogen. It's a heart opener. It makes you very open and happy, and not everybody. In general, that's what happens with MDMA. So when you take MDMA and then you take psilocybin a little bit later, you're not anxious. You're not nervous about it. You just go in like, oh, okay. And so together they can make a very open and a happy. It's a combination that's done a lot because it's conducive to an enjoyable journey.
1: And there's ways that you can test. If you decide you're going to really take a risk, and the only way you can source this is from not so legal means, there's ways you can test what you're looking at, right?
0: Right. For certain medicines, there are test kits you can get from. There's an organization called Dance Safe, and they will send you test kits in the mail. That's one of the benefits also of growing your own mushrooms, is you don't have to worry about that. And mushrooms in general just are not adulterated. If you're getting the regular mushrooms in chocolates that have mushrooms in them, you don't know what you're getting. These are not regulated products.
1: And then there was another plant

0: that I hadn't heard of before. Huachuma?
1: Wachuma, it's a
0: Huachuma?
1: cactus.
0: Yes.
1: It's a cactus. It grows, if you're ever in California, you see growing in people's yards, and it's from the Andes. It's a very powerful psychedelic cactus.
0: And do people just cut up the cactus? Is it the fruit of the cactus
1: No,
0: or?
1: I believe they get a piece of the cactus and then you scrape out the pulp of it. I think that's what it is. It's in the pulp. It's
0: That's a cactus. When I looked it up, I saw it growing all over Florida too.
1: It's an ornamental cactus.
0: That's entirely legal to grow.
1: Well, no, it's, I
0: No?
1: mean, no, it's not. I mean, this is the absurdity of it. If somebody pulled you over and you had in the trunk of your car, a whole bunch of pieces of this cactus, they might say, well, what do you, it's not legal now.
0: But it grows everywhere.
1: Yeah, that's right.
0: Okay.
1: Psilocybin mushrooms grow on cow poop in the fields of Florida, too. It's
0: Yes.
1: just, to me, it's absurd, but that's the world we live in. I met a guy who told me about, they were kids in Florida or teenagers. He said they just would harvest tons of psilocybin mushrooms just from the fat cow pasture.
0: Now, that is one of the dangers with harvesting from the wild is you have to be with somebody who actually knows what they're looking at.
1: It's a
0: Yeah.
1: huge danger. The older adults that I interviewed and I spoke with, they tend to be very risk averse. And that's what happens. You get to be in your 60s and your 70s, and you don't feel like doing dumb stuff anymore. You really wanted to be careful and thoughtful. You end up just kind of naturally not wanting to take a lot of risks. I would never go pick a mushroom out in the wild. I don't trust myself, and I'm a forager. Why take unnecessary risks?
0: Breath work was
1: Breath
0: also
1: work,
0: included in
1: yes.
0: your list of psychedelics. What
1: Right.
0: exactly is breath work and how does
1: Well,
0: that?
1: people have been using their breath to enter altered states in the Eastern traditions. It's well known that you can modulate your breath and enter into an altered state. Now, there are many different techniques. One of them is called holotropic breathing. It was developed by a researcher named Stan Grof and his wife. I've done it before. It's just a kind of breathing, and you're guided through it, and there's music, and you go into an altered state. And the
0: Oh.
1: nice thing about it is that when you just go back to breathing normally, and you're back to yourself again. It's very easy.
0: Now there's clinical trials that people can sign up for too, right?
1: There's a multi-site trial now specifically for older adults, and they're recruiting. And if there are sites in Atlanta, in Colorado, San Francisco, Omaha, Nebraska, Boston, NYU. So each one of these sites is recruiting older adults for a psilocybin study. And initially they're checking on wellness. Just, changes in wellness. And after the first phase, they're going to be looking at psilocybin for chronic pain in older adults. The first stage is just really looking at the efficacy, safety, and all that. But yeah, so clinical trials is one legal way to have a psilocybin experience. Not necessarily the most groovy and wonderful, but you've got the researchers all around you. So yeah, it's a thing. You just have to look at clinicaltrials.gov and search psilocybin or psychedelics, and you'll get a list of all the clinical trials that are going on, and see if there's one in your backyard that you can sign up for.
0: One of the things that people have been using this for is people with illnesses where they know they're going to die,
1: Right.
0: and it's not to cure them, but to have them be at peace with their coming demise.
1: Right. Since the 1950s, they accidentally stumbled on the effect of psychedelics for alleviating end-of-life distress. There was a researcher in Chicago who they had LSD, they didn't know what to do with it. They knew it was powerful, they had no idea what to do with it. So this one researcher said, well, then maybe it's good for pain. So he gave it to his cancer patients to see if it would mitigate their pain. And what he noticed was, yeah, it kind of mitigated their pain, but all of a sudden they were just like so much more sanguine about their dying. And so he really picked up on that and wrote about it. That launched a whole thread of research that specifically was looking at psychedelic therapy for people with terminal diagnoses to help them with their existential dread, the anxiety, the depression that comes with a terminal diagnosis. And they found that, in fact, psilocybin, or originally LSD, but then they moved to psilocybin, was very effective for helping people reframe their relationship to their illness. All of a sudden, it was, I'm not my illness, and this is the way of the world. And really, what matters to me most is the love I have of my family, of my children, or my spouse, whatever. But instead of ruminating about what's going to be in the future, they were able to be in the present so that they could just appreciate the life that they have. It was like a shift from the worrying about the future to being in the present so that they could appreciate the life that they have. And that, to me, when I was reading about those studies, I thought, this is such a profound shift. Our most primal fear. Why wait until you're at death's door to have that experience? And that's really was one of the aha moments that got me interested in psychedelics, not just for dying well, but for aging well. Move the whole thing up 10 years, 20 years. Nobody knows when you're going to die, but you know when you're 60 or 70 that it's not stretching forever. And so you might as well start doing that work earlier, the better.
0: You've been listening to The Progressive Page Turner. My guest has been Abney Rosner, and we're talking about her book, Psychedelics and the Counterculture of Aging. Abby, thank you so much.
1: Thank you. It's been a pleasure.

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Welcome to The Menu on Native America Calling. I'm Andy Murphy. In this hour, we'll hear from White Mountain Apache chef Nephi Craig, whose new memoir recounts how overcoming alcohol addiction, along with his love of food, both helped save his life. We'll also talk with Cherokee author Christine Hartman Durr about her new children's novel about a Cherokee teen overcoming tragedy and reconnecting with her favorite pastime, baking. And Chef Candace Stock adds indigenous foods to the menu of the new Theodore Roosevelt Presidential Library. That's all coming up after the news.

0: Este es Levi Romero, poeta laureado de Nuevo México, y estás escuchando Radio Independiente Energía Cultural, KCEI 90.1 FM, Río Colorado y Taos, una estación de radio no comercial sostenida por el apoyo de los radioescuchas, creando un espacio para las voces de jóvenes, arte y activismo en el norte de Nuevo México y sur de Colorado.
1: Welcome to 2026 Talks, where we're following our democracy in historic times.
2: On the advice of counsel, I respectfully decline to answer based upon my rights under the Fifth Amendment of the Constitution.
1: Dr. Anthony Fauci, who led the national response to the pandemic, repeatedly invoked the Fifth Amendment during Senate questions on whether COVID was created in a Chinese lab or developed in nature. Republicans, led by Kentucky Senator Rand Paul, plan to pursue a contempt vote. Fauci says Paul was trying to find a way of charging him with perjury. President Donald Trump missed this week's deadline to ask the Supreme Court to reconsider its ruling, blocking an effort to end automatic birthright citizenship. Republican lawmakers are instead pursuing legislation. The administration's ending a Biden-era Medicare subsidy that's kept down Part D prescription costs. Republicans objected to spending billions to hold average monthly premiums under $40 for millions of seniors and people with disabilities. Survivors of the late sex offender Jeffrey Epstein are back on Capitol Hill urging lawmakers to reject acting AG Todd Blanche's nomination to be Attorney General. Danielle Binsky told reporters she was frustrated by a meeting demanded by retiring North Carolina Republican Senator Tom Tillis.
3: When Senator Tillis asked Todd Blanche to meet with survivors, I don't think that he had the meeting in mind that we got. No, there was no integrity. There was no understanding that he's dealing with the largest sex trafficking ring that we've seen in the U.S. ever.
1: A committee vote on the nomination may be stalled. Retiring Texas Republican Senator John Cornyn is withholding support until the Justice Department provides binding assurances about ending plans for a huge so-called anti-weaponization fund. The Federal Reserve is leaving benchmark interest rates unchanged at 3.5 to 3.75. Some on the board favored a rate hike, signaling concern that inflation could stay elevated. A Quinnipiac poll shows Trump's approval rating falling to a new low, with less than a third of voters approving of his job performance. The White House says the president is delivering results on jobs, inflation, and the economy. U.S. and Saudi warplanes struck Iran-backed militias in Iraq as Iran launched missiles at a Jordanian base used by U.S. forces. An apparently separate drone strike set a U.S.-owned tanker ablaze in Egypt. Texas lawmakers may try to tighten enforcement of the state's abortion pill ban during the next legislative session. Reproductive rights advocates say the restrictions are even starting to affect other rights. Raven Freeborn is with Aval Texas.
4: This isn't just about abortion. If lawmakers can punish people for intent in one area, they can and will extend that logic anywhere else, to protest, to speech, to healthcare, and to voting.
1: I'm Joe Ullery for Pacifica Network and Public News Service. 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
0: Hey, how are you? 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
7: Y así llegamos al final de otra edición del Informativo Pacífica. Nuestro agradecimiento a todos los medios que hicieron posible este programa. 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Gracias por su atención.
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0: Greetings. I'm Mimi Rosenberg. Welcome to Building Bridges, where we build bridges, not walls. Today we examine one of the least reported occupations in the world, one that has lasted nearly half a century, and why it has suddenly become the focus of an international campaign directed not at a government, but at one of Hollywood's biggest productions. Calls are growing worldwide to boycott Christopher Nolan's forthcoming film, actually out now, The Odyssey, after it was revealed that portions of the film were shot in occupied Western Sahara with the cooperation and financial support of the occupier, the Moroccan government. Joining us is Professor Stephen Zunis, an American political scientist and scholar specializing in Middle Eastern politics, U.S. foreign policy, strategic nonviolent action, conflict resolution, and human rights. His best-known books include Tinderbox, U.S. Middle East Policy and the Roots of Terrorism, Western Sahara, War, Nationalism, and Conflict Irresolution, and Nonviolent Social Movement, A Geographical Perspective. There are others as well, but Stephen Zunis, welcome back to Building Bridges.
1: Great to be with you again, me.
0: For people who have not fully been versed, tell us a little bit about the occupation of Western Sahara, which is a full member of the African Union.
1: Yes, it is. And it's been recognized by one time or another by more than 80 countries. It's a sparsely populated territory about the size of Colorado, just south of Morocco along the Atlantic coast. It was a longtime Spanish colony. It was known as Spanish Sahara for quite a few years. But on the eve of its scheduled independence in 1975, with the support of the United States, under the foreign policy leadership of Gerald Ford and Henry Kissinger, the Moroccan forces invaded the country and have maintained a brutal occupation ever since. For the next 15 years, there was an armed struggle led by the Polisario Front, which was based that in the liberated zones of the country. Morocco doesn't control the entire territory, though they occupy close to 80% at this point. Polisario formed a government called the Sahrawi Arab Democratic Republic, and they control about 40% of the population in both the liberated zones, but primarily in refugee camps in the far western corner of Algeria, where they've been granted effective autonomy. They're a pretty progressive group. They have democratic elections for their parliament and their president. Women are in leadership positions. Women are unveiled, have equal rights to inheritance and divorce, keep their maiden names. They've never engaged in terrorism. But despite this, the United States has been a big backer of Morocco. In fact, the United States, along with Israel, is the only country in the world that has formally recognized Morocco's illegal annexation of that country. And it is the only country besides Palestine that is being denied the right of self-determination through a recognized foreign belligerent occupation. Now, there are parts of countries that are occupied, such as Russia's occupation of the Donbass and Crimea. And there are countries which I think one could say has a moral right to independence, you know, like Tibet, for example. But in terms of a recognized non-self-governing territory under foreign belligerent occupation, denied the right of self-determination, there are only two: Palestine and Western Sahara.
0: The issue of really Morocco's tyranny, and I say that, but is it indeed? How does it manifest itself? What has actually occurred during this period of occupation? Certainly, we understand when you say Palestine, the absolute brutalization, the level of what I would call a rolling Holocaust to really exterminate the Palestinian people, which has presented itself most recently in the ethnocide in the occupied West Bank and the genocide that is still unfolding in Gaza. What does Morocco's control of Western Sahara, how does it manifest itself? And what are the extractive industries and other things that make Morocco continue to have its grip or want to have its grip on Western Sahara?
1: Well, first of all, the occupation is quite brutal. Freedom House, which, if anything, has a pro-Western bias of sorts, has recently noted that they have the least political freedom of virtually any country in the world. Human Rights Watch ranks Moroccan Occupied Western Sahara along with North Korea and Turkmenistan and Sudan, and among the most politically repressive in the world. I've been there myself. I've been to like 87 countries, including Iraq under Saddam and Indonesia and Suharto. I've never seen a worse police state. And in any manifestation of pro-independent sentiment is met brutally. And because Sahrawi women are, have more rights, more culture. I mean, traditionally, than in Moroccan society, that women are particularly singled out for sexual torture and the like, because they're seen as uppity, by the Moroccans. But the biggest problem right now is colonization. This puts the Israeli settlers, the shame, but in terms of the whole sheer numbers, the Moroccan settlers now outnumber the indigenous population by almost 4-1. And they've been trying to develop tourist areas like around Dakhla, which was in the down about 2/3 of the way down the coast, where a segment of the Odyssey were filmed. It's a popular kite surfing area. They're really willing to develop. Just yesterday, President Trump announced that Morocco's building a new coastal highway that they're going to name after him, and thanks to his support for their occupation. And I want to emphasize that the Sahrawis, like the Moroccans, they're mostly Sunni Muslims of mixed Arab and Berber background, but they have a distinct dialect, a distinct culture. As I mentioned, their practice of Islam is more liberal. They're very different clothing, cuisine. They're very much a distinct people. And while the specific boundaries of Western Sahara, like most countries in that part of the world, are somewhat arbitrary, drawn by colonialists, the Sahrawis are indeed a distinct people from the Moroccans, and so their struggle for independence not only has a legal basis, but it has a strong cultural and historic basis as well. Historically, the Sahrawis are nomadic people. This has been discouraged by the Moroccans in liberated zones. That's very difficult because of the landmines, because of the threats of Moroccan bombing. The Moroccans, of course, like a lot of occupiers, and would use the line, "Oh, that we are this tourist industry is creating jobs and it's creating income," but Moroccan settlers always get the best jobs. And the indigenous Sahrawis can't really get the decent employment unless they start dressing like Moroccans, talking like Moroccans, abandon their culture. And the schools are trying to Moroccanize the students by teaching their version of the history and teaching in their dialect of Arabic. And really, it's been a there is indeed something of a cultural genocide going on, and the problem of advancing tourism there, again, it just sort of, we've seen this, of course, in tourist areas and other areas in the global south, catering to the wealthy foreigners at the expense of the locals, but it is particularly problematic there when you have not just the Christopher Nolan film where the credits say it was filmed in Morocco, and the credits in this is filmed in Greece, Italy, Scotland, Iceland, and Morocco. Parts of it were actually filmed in Morocco itself, but they don't distinguish the scenes that were indeed filmed in occupied Western Sahara. But you have a Ryanair and Transavia, you know, say it's European airlines that fly directly to Dakhla and say it's in Morocco. You have Expedia, Booking.com, you know, and various others who call it Morocco as well. And, you know, the more the tourist agencies, you know, try to make it sound like Morocco, the more it consolidates and normalizes the occupation. And the Moroccans are very strict. I heard of there's an incident about a year and a half ago. I think some Australian tourists, you know, were part of a tour group and they had matching, you know, T-shirts, you know, to kind of, you know, keep track of each other in the crowds and the marketplace. They showed, you know, Morocco tour, you know, 2025, and it had a map of Morocco within its internationally recognized borders. And people were literally arrested because, well, the only legal maps are in Morocco, ones that show the occupied territories. And indeed, while Morocco outside of the occupied Western Sahara is actually not as repressive as a lot of countries in that part of the world, one of the things that is totally forbidden is to question the territorial integrity of the state. In other words, any questioning that that Western Sahara is part of Morocco, that could get you in big trouble, jail, torture, or even worse.
0: So what is the role of the U.S., and why do you think it has been so absent from the headlines, particularly given the level of brutalization and decimation of the culture, the economy, and so on that you have described for the traditional peoples of Western Sahara?
1: Well, it's the same reason for many, many years we didn't hear about East Timor, Timor-Leste, which is another case of late decolonization where the powerful neighbor invaded it and annexed it, engaging in horrific human rights violations because the invader was an ally of Western powers like the United States. They blocked the United Nations from enforcing its resolutions, calling for the withdrawal of foreign forces and the right of self-determination. And also, of course, it was embarrassing because, you know, Noam Chomsky actually wrote about East Timor and Western Sahara quite a bit. And noticing the whole thing around manufacturing consent, you know, that there are certain atrocities that are worth highlighting or even exaggerating when they are done by adversaries of the United States. But when it's an ally, they're covered up or denied or rationalized for to some degree. But, you know, the thing about East Timor does give a little hope because eventually people did start hearing about East Timor. You know, the Santa Cruz massacre that almost killed Amy Goodman and Alan Nairn, the awarding of the Nobel Peace Prize to Bishop Bello and José Ramos Horta, and other things in the 1990s that finally got this tiny solidarity movement some attention to eventually when and similar movements in Australia and Britain. So when the Indonesian economy tanked in 1998, you know, due to the you know, the Southeast Asian financial crisis, that the Western governments said to Jakarta, "Hey, we'd like to bail you out, but this holding on to this island is making it politically impossible for us." And I think really the only hope, since the so-called peace process isn't going anywhere, since the U.S. is, you know, giving, and France as well, is giving Morocco a blank check and blocking the U.N. From doing things. The arms struggle, which resumed a couple of years ago, is not getting anywhere. Desert warfare is very difficult in an age of drones and the like. The nonviolent resistance in Western Sahara has been very, very impressive. But when you're outnumbered by settlers, there are limits to how much nonviolent action can do. The only real hope is global civil society, as we saw around East Timor and Namibia, to mention two previous occupations, indeed, and bringing down apartheid itself, and what we're starting to finally see in regard to Palestine.
0: So there is a liberation struggle that has been in place for some years. What are the penalties for the recognition of one's historic culture, for one's capture and continuation of one's language and traditions? What happens? How are those movements and how are the movements of the liberation struggle and Polisario dealt with by Morocco in Western Sahara?
1: Well, certainly any display of the Western Sahara flag, any calls for independence, any kind of political activity is met by, you're immediately beaten, arrested, hauled off, usually tortured. And again, there have been disappearances, extrajudicial killings and the like. There is, the people that are discouraged, certainly, from attending, schools, classes, other cultural activities. The people keep rising up. In fact, interestingly, a lot of people argue that the Arab Spring began not in Tunisia, but several weeks earlier in Western Sahara, where a big tent city was set up just outside of El Aaiun, Western Saharan capital. And it was brutally broken up in a series of very violent raids with a number of killings. And some of the people arrested during that episode are still languishing in prison. But, the resistance, has continued. There's a real frustration,

0: people. They all renounce terrorism, and they all have democratic elections. Well, the Sahrawis, the Western Saharans, are united in recognizing the Polisario. They may not agree with every policy, but they agree that, they are the leaders. There's no factions that are challenging the Polisario's leadership. They have never engaged in terrorism. They have never questioned Morocco's right to exist, and they had democratic elections. So, in a sense, it's like saying they're doing everything right, in the views of the West. And we're still supporting the occupation, and also sends a message to the Palestinians. Even if they did everything we wanted them to do in that regard, we wouldn't support their freedom either, because we're not supporting the Western Saharans. It really sends the wrong message. But it is particularly frustrating, that they have played by the rules by almost any kind of measure,
1: Yeah.
0: and
1: And
0: yet
1: you
0: they are
1: even point
0: dismissed.
1: out in much of your writing that the International Court of Justice has rejected Morocco's claims decades ago under international law that it had any right to Western Sahara. So legally, as well as culturally, and by virtue of the striving of the indigenous peoples for self-determination, there's been a repudiation of Morocco's stance. And in fact, it would seem that it's really the United States and Israel that are only the almost the only ones that actually formally recognize Morocco's
0: Yeah, exactly. Of
1: annexation.
0: course, Israel does it for good reason. They want the precedent of indeed, this is why it's so scary. Is if the United States and France and others are successful in getting the United Nations to recognize the Moroccan takeover, it will be the first time since the signing of the United Nations Charter that a country has gotten away with expanding its territory by force and having it formally recognized. So this is really a challenge of the entire post-World War II international legal system. Another thing that's really, really important to point out here is that the struggle that basically what the World Court said was that Morocco, sorry, Western Sahara is a non-self-governing territory. That's sort of the legalistic term for a colony. All non-self-governing territories have the right of self-determination. Now, they could self-determine to be part of Morocco, but they need to have the option of independence. In Puerto Rico, I mean, I personally support Puerto Rican independence, but they have voted, for now at least, to stay part of the United States, just like Guadeloupe and Martinique and these French islands have voted to stay part of France. But the Western Saharans aren't being given the option of that. Now, there was supposed to be a referendum based on 1991, a negotiation that led to a ceasefire and bringing a UN peacekeeping force in, but Morocco didn't allow it to happen because they knew what the results would be. They would lose. Now, Morocco has been pushing, and Trump has been pushing, and a number of European governments have been pushing, a so-called autonomy plan, where the cause of the resistance, Morocco can no longer deny they're simply other Moroccans. They do have a distinct culture, but they want autonomy within a Moroccan sovereignty. But the autonomy proposal is really, really vague. I mean, this is a centralized authoritarian government. It's broken so many promises. And it says that, the king can override anything they agree to by fiat, so, and it's really phony. And we've seen what happens when authoritarian governments claim they'll give autonomy and then they break it, like Kosovo, Eritrea. I mean, there are other examples. But the main thing is that this autonomy plan rules out the possibility, any option of choosing independence. And self-determination, by its very nature, legally, has to include the option of independence. Now, again, if the people of Western Sahara voted to support this autonomy plan, fine. That's their choice. But they have to have the option of independence. And this is what's being denied, because the Moroccans know, pretty much everybody know, if there was a free and fair vote, that's what they would opt for freedom, for independence, not to be part of Morocco.
1: The other thing that I think, since we started this way, to explore is the issue of the boycott of the film, The Odyssey. The issue of the legitimization by perhaps well-intentioned cultural figures. I mean, you look at who Matt Damon generally has better politics than. Many others, and Nolan is certainly not generally considered a reactionary in any way, and it's great to have a person of African ancestry as Cleopatra.

0: so-and-so. The issue of the importance, nevertheless, for us to understand why there's a call for the boycott of the Odyssey for its filming in Western Sahara. Let's lift that up, because recognizing unintentionally or otherwise, or just momentarily legitimizing by doing this film and contributing to the finances, the commerce, and so on of Morocco is a reactionary act. So talk more about the issue of why there is now an international boycott campaign in the issue of the filming in Western Sahara of the Odyssey.
1: Well, as I mentioned at the outset, this is about normalizing a flagrantly illegal act, a violation of international law. And Nolan and the producers got generous subsidies from the Moroccan government, who really want to turn Dakhla not just into a big tourist destination, but to a filming destination as well, because the spectacular sand dunes and sea cliffs and other things. I mean, it's a beautiful, a beautiful dramatic setting. And you know, the Nolan apparently met with the king himself, and you know, it was very disappointing, especially and given his politics and that of some of the actors to be part of this. But I think part of it is that they're ignorant of it. And since Trump and since Trump at the end of his term and then Biden essentially recognized the annexation, all American maps and now a number of the media show Western Sahara as part of Morocco. I mean, if you look at Google Maps, Apple Maps, National Geographic, Rand McNally, you'll see Western Sahara is either a separate country or in hash marks, or at least a dotted line separating the two with a, you know, that shows it has a distinct status. All U.S. government maps, and as a result, you know, the Washington Post and other, you know, major papers, you know, just show it as one country. So part, you know, so they may have just been ignorant of the fact. You know, the idea of boycotting, I think, really, I mean, let's be honest, this is already a blockbuster film. It's not going to hurt their bottom line much, but it is one of the rare opportunities where people can actually talk about Western Sahara, and people can raise awareness of Western Sahara, that it can send a message to future filmmakers that there's going to be blowback if they choose to shoot footage in the occupied territory. So again, that this is real important to sort of spread the word and to support to whatever extent one can the calls for a boycott.
0: And the call from Polisario to the international community, aside from boycott the Odyssey and make it clear why you're boycotting it, what should be done?
1: I think really to join the broader solidarity movement. There's a pretty big solidarity movement in Europe, actually. There's a BDS campaign, very similar to those targeting Israel and previously South Africa, over Morocco's occupation. A number of prominent Spanish actors like Javier Bardem, Penelope Cruz, and others, you know, have been criticizing publicly the Nolan's decision to shoot part of the film there. We need to really press Congress, you know, to challenge the recognition of the occupation of the military aid that the United States provides to support the repression, and you know, generally, you know, and try to link it to the growing pro-Palestinian movement.
0: Mm-hmm.
1: I mean, there's some pro-Palestinian activists that say, no, we don't want to dilute it, we just want to focus on Palestine. But you know, if we include Western Sahara, it will I think strengthen the Palestine movement, because people can no longer say, oh, why are you singling out Israel, and you say, hey, we oppose this occupation too. You know, it's not because Israel's Jewish. Morocco's a Muslim country. We just don't believe any country has a right to invade, occupy, ethnically cleanse, colonize, and suppress a indigenous population by force, and to really stress this is this is a very critical issue, because as I noted, if Morocco gets away with this, it's going to make it much easier for Israel and any other country to expand its territory by force. And going on vacation or shooting a movie or whatever in the occupied territory, occupied Western Sahara, is no different than doing the same thing in the West Bank under Israeli support, or Donbass, Crimea under Russian support. We really need to take a firm and consistent support for international law and self-determination.
0: Absolutely. And I would strongly advise people to pick up Western Sahara, War, Nationalism, and Conflict Irresolution by our guest, Stephen Zunis, an international champion of what? Equal rights and justice for the indigenous peoples and the indigenous peoples of the Western Sahara in this instance. Thank you so much for being with us, Professor Stephen Zunis, and thank you all for listening. You have been listening to Building Bridges. I'm Mimi Rosenberg. Until next time, stay informed, stay engaged, and keep building those bridges. Thank you, Professor.
1: Thank you.

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1: This is Robin Collier, president of Cultural Energy. On August 16th, KCEI will celebrate being on the air for 10 years. 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
2: The Village Movement started in 2001. We started out as a concept. Back 25 years ago, a group of homeowners in a Boston neighborhood said, we're expected to downsize, move to assisted living. We want to stay in our homes. How do we do that? And they created a model to incorporate not just members of the community that are old or aging, but also neighbors to help keep them independent in their community.

0: Hello, and welcome to Aging Matters, a program featuring aging-related topics of interest to older adults and their families. I'm Cheryl Beversdorf, your host. While many older adults want to stay in their homes and age in place, they may need help to do so. One possible solution is a concept called a village, which combines aging in place with a type of interdependent living that helps make aging at home possible. Today, I have two guests, Barbara Sullivan, National Director of the Village to Village Network, and Wendy Zanker, Executive Director of Arlington Neighborhood Village in Arlington, Virginia. Barbara will talk about the village movement in the United States, the types of village models that are available, and services and programs they offer to help older adults remain in their homes. Wendy will describe how Arlington Neighborhood Village programs and services are helping older adult residents age in place in that community. So welcome, Barbara and Wendy, and thank you for joining me today.
1: Thank you, Cheryl, for the opportunity.
2: It's great to be here.
0: Barbara, let's start with you. Let's get some information on a larger scale about the village. As I mentioned briefly in the introduction, what a village is, but tell us more about what's meant by the village model or the village movement, and is it a real village?
1: We started out as a concept. Back 25 years ago, a group of homeowners in a Boston neighborhood said, we're expected to downsize, move to assisted living. We want to stay in our homes. How do we do that? And they created a model to incorporate not just members of the community that are old or aging, but also neighbors to help keep them independent in their community. Hence, the village movement started in 2001. And in 2006, there was a great New York Times article that was written about this village model. And it exploded across the country. You saw pocket neighborhoods in the District, Maryland, Virginia neighborhoods, and on the West Coast, in Chicago, just embrace this idea of aging in place at home and in your community.
0: Tell us a little bit more about the volunteers or the people who are helping.
1: The goal of aging in place is to be able to stay independent and get extra help when you need it, whether it's support at home, technology, the honey-do list. Transportation is right at the top of the list where people are giving up driving, but they may need to get to the grocery store or they have a medical appointment. We enlist volunteers in the community. And again, we have a lot of folks that want to stay engaged in their homes and in their community and give back. And it gives volunteers purpose and can help their neighbor as they age be independent within their homes.
0: And have you seen, since the village movement has now been around for a while, that it has redefined the concept of aging in place? Is there a difference now, say, than 25 years ago when the village movement was first launched?
1: Oh, sure. I think when it was first launched, it was really the middle class that weren't rich enough to afford some services, but not poor enough to receive services. So we have seen the evolving trend for community-based organizations to help support people living in their homes and in their community. And each village is organically grown from their community they serve. So they're very unique in their structure, what they look like. So we have villages that have 50 members and they do just social programs. And we have villages that have 3,000 members and they have 1,000 volunteers within the community that help support older adults living in their homes and in their community.
0: And how many villages are in the United States now?
1: Currently, we have about 285 villages that are open and operating and about 35 to 40 that are in development or exploratory stages.
0: Okay, and I understand that recently your organization conducted a member survey. Tell us about the results of that survey. What did you ask? What did you learn? And what are you going forward to do?
1: We love this survey. We had an 88% return rate on this, which is unheard of. 285 villages responded. They weren't all just village-to-village network members. There were other villages throughout the country that participated. The one thing that I always get asked is, How many older adults do you actually serve? I didn't have that number. I do now. We serve over 50,000 members across the country in 43 states. It's amazing. What we walked away from is, yes, we are growing. The census showed us, you know, an average budget with the villages, how many members they have and serve. You can find it at villagesresearch.org, villages with an S. It's a great census, and we thank Rutgers University, who was our partner in this. It was a year-long collaboration, but it was totally worth it.
0: Tell us more about where people could not only find out if there's a village in their community, but also what happens if there isn't and they'd like to start one. Is there a certain process that's provided to establish a village? Is funding available? What should folks know?
1: All that information is on our homepage, which is vtvnetwork.org. The national network is there to help villages not only start up, where we have a toolkit, we have a mentor program, we have regional groups that we partner with to help scale the model. Establishing a village takes a core group of people within the community. And as I mentioned before, it's organically grown. So you have a group of people who want to age in place. They form a committee. They do what I call a needs assessment. What is missing in your community and what is needed? The most key part of it is partnering with local resources, your area agencies on aging. When I was starting my village in Northern Virginia, we went to our county supervisor who had a town hall meeting. And we had people who came out, we did a little survey, and we said, what are you looking for in 10 years? What are you going to need in 10 years? It was really incorporating the community at large and saying, we want to do this. Come and talk to us. And they formed committees and they run with it. It usually takes about 2 years. They look for funding. They incorporate themselves. 99% of our villages are 501c3s. They either have their own standalone 501c3 or they have a parent-sponsored organization. Like the one I have here at the Jersey Shore, its parent organization is the local area agency on aging, or JFS.
0: Do villages have staff members that are full-time, or is it run only by the volunteers?
1: The census really came out with some of these numbers. And before COVID, about a 60% of our villages had either 1 to 2 FTEs. Now it's more like 27% are all volunteer, and they manage their village through just a volunteer network of members.
0: And where is the sustained funding to keep this village going?
1: Some villages have dues, some it's free and you're just a member. Many villages depend on fundraising, grant writing. My village back in Virginia used to have an annual, and I think Wendy does also, an annual fundraiser, an auction or whatever, and it raises the necessary funds. Most of our villages have at least 1 to 2 FTEs. We have larger villages that incorporate larger staffs, but I'd say on average, we have maybe 1 FTE, full-time employee.
0: Do all villages have members, or are there certain villages maybe that just provide services to folks out there, but members don't belong? If they do have members, are there different membership levels or benefits or fees that they're charged?
1: So it's the whole gamut, Cheryl. There are some villages, I have one up in Massachusetts, that just the whole town is a member. Everybody can be a member. Most of them do have guidelines to have an application process. It depends on the village. As I said, there could be villages that have small dues or larger dues. And when you see larger dues structure, it's usually to pay for the staffing. That's a decision. It's just like any other small business. When you're starting out and you're doing that exploratory and developing stage, you're doing a business plan. And that business plan is going to include whether or not you want a full-time employee, whether you want a part-time. We saw after COVID, a lot of the volunteers, and we saw it in the numbers in the census, a lot of the volunteer villages decided to hire maybe a part-time coordinator or a full-time employee.
0: And I would imagine that if they've been established for some time in the community, that perhaps it might be worthwhile to reach out to foundations to provide some funding. Do you see that a lot?
1: Oh, yes, absolutely. We're national, but we really encourage our villages across the country, especially state to state, to look and see what's in their community. Because you do have private and public foundations. We had a community funding pool that any nonprofit could apply for funding through that. So it's really back to that committee work and looking to see what your resources are within your community. And then state funding. We have a lot of villages that are looking at multi-sector plans on aging, you know, and how we can incorporate monies from state funding. We've seen a decline in federal funding and some of the grants. And so it really is shop local and looking to see the resources.
0: The other part that you have mentioned is the volunteer support. How do these various villages market what's going on and get more volunteers? Are they usually young people or older people? And then what kind of services do they provide to these village members? What do we need to know about volunteers in case somebody's listening and wants to sign up?
1: Volunteering for a village is incredibly giving. And our volunteers, it's on their schedule. It's not on the member schedule. And when you have a village, we have village members that are retirees that are looking for purpose and something to give back to their community. We have younger intergenerational. I used to have high school students that used to come over and volunteer at the library, and we do technology. So we had Tech Tuesday. We have lots of folks that are stay at home working, especially during COVID. And we saw a big uptick of volunteerism during COVID because everybody was stuck at home and people were looking for purpose, doing things outside at home. And if you recall, older adults were not encouraged to go to the grocery store, getting the groceries or even their medicines. And I think it's fulfilling, which I think is so important.
0: And if these villages have volunteers, do they provide some kind of training for them as well? To mention a little earlier that one of the major requests by village members is transportation. So I'm thinking about the legal aspects, too, of the safety of, God forbid that there was an accident. Is there some kind of coverage there? How do you make sure that volunteers in these villages around the country are protected? And of course, the members as well.
1: So to onboard a volunteer, there is an application process where they apply and they give their information. There is a background check that they do. And with my village, we had two different types of background checks. We had just the regular background check if they were going in and doing like the honey-do list in somebody's house. They were going in to change a light bulb. If they were driving, it's required to have a DMV or a motor vehicle background check as well. All villages, because they're incorporated 501c3s, have to carry general liability insurance. And it varies state to state, but they will have to have some type of insurance on top of their regular general liability for their volunteers, whether it's in the home or driving. So everybody's covered.
0: And another aspect of volunteerism in connection with villages that comes to mind is the governance. Is there usually a board of directors that has something to say, particularly if there are staff members, but what is their role? Do they have any liability coverage as well, especially in this day and age where older adults or organizations might get taken advantage of? What is the protection of mechanisms to make sure that people are aware in terms of their involvement with villages that they are covered or protected or make sure that no one's taken advantage of?
1: All villages, if they're a 501c3, are governed by a board of directors, and even the incorporated ones. And even our national board has a board of directors. Under that general liability insurance policies, they also get directors and officers liability insurance to cover board members. And that's important. You know, as you mentioned, you don't want to have a board not be covered as far as any liability aspects. And so it's risk management 101. And again, I have to mention, every state's different. So we don't have a national policy, but we really try to get the information to our villages on how to do this.
0: Is there some kind of process to make sure that these villages are not going to get board members that are really promoting their own product or service, that their involvement with the board is to provide input as far as the village is concerned rather than a self-serving sort of motive?
1: Absolutely. And that's the vetting process of onboarding a board member. I ran my village in Northern Virginia. We had a gentleman who owned a home health agency. And we were back and forth about whether or not this was a conflict or whatever. And we had a conversation with him. He was not promoting, but you know what? They bring to the table an expertise that we may be missing. And as I mentioned, the continuity of care is one of the first things that our villages are looking at. As we aging, we need more care, and having somebody who's in the industry is a great thing. And it goes with somebody who's in banking. But I also love the fact that you're not just looking at members within your community that are part of the village, but people who live in the community that want to give back. And they have, like I said, the expertise in areas, marketing, you name it, and bring a host of great information and a different knowledge base to the table.
0: Another aspect that I'd like to hear a little bit more, and I'm sure our listeners would too, is the geographic boundaries of a village. Obviously, there are many urban areas where there are many different communities and suburbs. Is there some way of determining, especially if there might be such a large population in a particular, say, urban area, that there are geographic boundaries that determine you either belong to Village A or Village B? How is that decided?
1: When villages are starting out, they really define their catchment area. That's not to say they may not abut to another village. Like I did in Alexandria, we had a sister village that was literally on the boundaries. And we really shared, we still do share a lot of like social interaction, but the boundaries are set. Every village, they determine their own structure. We have villages that are out of faith-based organizations. We have a village that's a low-income, naturally occurring retirement community just in California. They created a village within that building. We have villages like Wendy's, but we also have a village that's statewide in Rhode Island. One of our biggest models to help incorporate those boundaries is called a hub and spoke. We have several of those, the largest one being in Colorado. A Little Help has 4 different locations in the state of Colorado. Portland, Oregon's a good example. They have a hub, and the hub is basically your business center, and their spokes are different parts of the city or into the next county. And those are the spokes, and they have their own volunteers, but it's a shared resource, and it's a great way to scale.
0: As you conducted the survey that we talked about a little bit earlier, have you discovered that villages still maintain the programs and services that they started out with when they were established, or does it evolve into different kinds of programs and services? And if so, how does that happen? Do they have focus groups, or is this decided by the staff, or does the governing body decide they think it's time for something else? What is that process in terms of the selection of programs and services?
1: I think the expression member-led and member-driven just comes to mind more than anything else. A great example is my village in Alexandria. They started out as a social model. They couldn't get anybody interested, and they expanded, and they realized, oh, now all of a sudden we have members who need maybe some transportation, or this program was working, but no longer we're not getting the feedback. And so most of our villages have a program committee, and they determine what they're going to be doing. If you're not getting attendance at a certain thing, or, oh, I saw this new program, or partnering with a new resource. The senior center has a new Tai Chi class, or, you know, Pilates that maybe we can all go to. So it's really by the villages, but also by the members. I don't think it's the staff. I think it's more the membership.
0: Another aspect that I'd like to hear, again, from a national basis is, how do villages benefit care partners and family members? Has there been any research done as to how valuable villages are for folks who are in the lives of these older adults, like care partners and family members?
1: Well, I know that many villages offer some friendly visiting programs, and it gives that care partner a little break in that they go in and visit. Now, it's not medical. They're not doing health-related things. They're just there to be a visitor and to support the care partner, to give them a break a little bit, to go out. And keeping lines of communication open to help assist family members that don't live in their community. My village ran a program for men. It was just for men, And it was in partnership with the local retirement community. They would have lunch out, and it was lunch and either a movie, but it was all men who had mild cognitive impairment. But the key was that other men were the volunteers. And so it was a guy's day out or afternoon out, and they would play games, they would do things. And again, village volunteers, but also helping that care partner to have just a little bit of a respite break.
0: How is success of these villages, the programs and services measured? Since it's a 501c3 organization and you have a governing body and you might have funders, I would assume that these funders are interested in knowing, is this organization really doing well? What do villages base their success on?
1: I think the fact that we have been around for 25 years, and it really shows that community-based organizations are so valuable in this day and age, because people really want to stay at home. And years ago, people would go, what's the village model? What's the village movement? And now, all of a sudden, other aging services are like, wow, yeah, the village, I know that. And so being recognized as a leader in the aging industry, I think, is part of the success of our programs, and saying, oh, we are a viable product to start. And if you don't have one, as I said, you can go and you can put a zip code in our map. You can find if you have a village near you, or you can talk to us and start one. But I think the bottom line is the village model is here, and we're looking forward to the next step as we come into the next decade.
0: Tell our listeners about the Village to Village Network, what the purpose is of your organization. Are there only village members? Are there other members? And are there regional groups too? In the Washington, D.C. area, there is the Washington area. It's called WAVE, and it includes villages in all three jurisdictions, D.C., Maryland, and Virginia. But are these also members of the Village to Village Network?
1: We're the national network that represents about 325 villages across the country. We offer operational support through webinars, you know, and our staff giving operational support. Advocacy is a big area that we are in. We belong to Leading Council of Aging Organizations, American Society on Aging, Leading Age. We just presented at U.S. Aging, which is the parent organization of the AAA. So we're out there and we have a voice. We actually been invited to the table, which I think is a great thing. The regional groups are pivotal. As you said, Cheryl, I was a past president of WAVE back in 2017. WAVE grew exponentially in 2010. There is currently about 85 villages in the District, Maryland, and Virginia. Village Movement California is another one of our regional groups, very large. They have about 55 villages out in California. Is everybody a member of the national network? No, we hope that everybody would. But the beauty is our census, it didn't matter if you were part of the national network. It's like any other membership organization. We wanted your information. We want to include you as part of this model as we're moving forward, how important the village movement is in community-based organizations.
0: Okay. Wendy, we're going to hear from you in terms of what happens in one village. We want to hear about Arlington Neighborhood Village. So give us an overview first. When was it established? How is it governed? What is the age requirement for membership? What do folks need to know?
2: Cheryl, thanks very much. So first of all, Arlington is a city name you can find probably in every state across the country. So let me first say that we're in Virginia and in a sense a suburb of Washington, D.C., right outside the District of Columbia. We were formed in 2014, so we're celebrating our 12th anniversary this year. The group of people who sat around that initial kitchen table saying, what does our community need? It probably took them about 2 years to think through what's the need, what are the different ways we can meet that need, how do we go about doing it. They discovered the village model. They said that's the right solution for us. So they started thinking about this in 2012, and they opened the doors in 2014. And 12 years later, we're supporting 500 older adults in Arlington stay in their homes by providing, as we've said, the extra help that they need. How are we governed? Again, I'm going to replicate some of the things that Barbara's mentioned. We do have a board of directors. There are 13 people on that board of directors. They're responsible for the general oversight, setting the policies for our village. But we also have a committee structure for that board. So we've got 8 active committees, everywhere from events to finances, fundraising, health and wellness, IT, volunteer management, member management, you name it, we've got a committee that addresses it. And our board members and others sit on those committees and get things done. We have a staff. We are right now about 5 staff members. And that's grown over time. When we first started out, we were a part-time administrative person. And over the years, as we provided more and more services to more vulnerable older adults in Arlington, we watched our budget grow and we watched our staff grow. But in addition to all of that, we got 350 volunteers. So you can't talk about a village and what it gets done without saying, first and foremost, we have volunteers. Everything we do is done because a volunteer raises their hand and says that they can do that. And that volunteer is not only providing direct services, giving rides, going grocery shopping, picking up prescriptions, being a friendly visitor, helping with technology, but they're also helping to run the village. We have 10 volunteers who man our phone lines. So we've got 10 different volunteers that are here Monday through Friday, picking up the phone, talking to our members, hearing what their needs are, putting it into our database, finding a volunteer and making the match. So volunteers are the lifeblood of our organization in terms of how we get things done.
0: And spoiler alert, I should share with our listeners that I was a member, a board member of the Arlington Neighborhood Village for 6 years, and it was a pleasure to do so. So I know a little bit more about ANV than perhaps other villages in the particular area. But it would be helpful, Wendy, to talk about the membership, the age requirement, and then talk about the membership levels, the fees and the benefits, and even what happens if a person can't pay? And are there some folks who are not only members, but volunteers?
2: Well, right now we're about 500 members. And when we talk about members, let's first of all talk a little bit about the demographics of those members. 3/4 of them are female. 44% of them are older than 80 years old. 68% are living alone. 31% rely on some type of mobility device, whether that's a cane, a walker, a rollator, or even a wheelchair. And in our village, about half of them are lower income seniors. Age range is 58 to 102. But when I say that, I remind people that I have maybe 5 people who are in their 50s. Most of our members are 70, 75, 80, in their 90s, and a few over 100. So we are talking about, in a sense, the older old. These are not 60-year-olds who are part of the village. Those are our volunteers. But the people who need our services are generally 75 and older. When you talk about our membership, indeed, there is a member fee. I think you'll find that every nonprofit has to have a sustainability model. When I noted that we had 5 staff members, so how are we paying those staff members? We've got to raise money. So we have 3 different major income streams that help us to raise money. One of those income streams is a membership due. So again, many villages have a membership due. They can range as low as $35 to some as high as $1,000. Here at Arlington, our membership fee is about $500 if you can pay it, if you can afford it. If you can't afford it, and we've never turned anyone away, we have a discounted membership fee. So our discounted membership fee drops that number down to $100, $50, $25, or even for 30 of our members, nothing. So we make sure that we're talking to the person who needs our help, if they can afford to help us in terms of an organization with a membership fee of $500, we're happy to accept that. If they're not able to do that, we bring it down to the level that they can't afford so that we're not turning anyone away. And again, once someone's in the village as a member, nobody knows how much they paid. Our bookkeeper knows, but nobody else. So every member is the same, whether they're paying a discounted membership or a full membership. Membership fees are one aspect of sustainability in terms of building our budget. The other are donations that we get from people who support our work. And the third stream are grants. And we apply for competitive grants that may be available from government agencies or philanthropic organizations. But when you're looking at those different streams, we do have what's called an associate membership. And an associate membership is someone who is generally making a donation to the village. They don't require, they don't receive the full set of services that we give to a full member. So a full member can do everything I've just described. Ask for rides to medical appointments, PT or OT, ask for help with groceries, ask for help picking up prescriptions, going to the post office, going to the bank, ask for a friendly visitor, ask for tech help, ask for home organizing skills. Those are the services that we provide to our full members. Our associate members are the people who are donating and supporting the village, and they don't get that full range of benefits. But again, these are business decisions that we make, and we're so pleased that we have 50 people, 60 people who are associate members who are making donations, but then an even greater body of people who generally are donating to the village so that we continue to survive and be able to help our neighbors in need.
1: Do you also find that maybe someone, it could be a younger person or older person, might even remember Arlington Neighborhood Village in their will, and after they pass away, that there might be some money that's donated then to Arlington Neighborhood Village?
2: Absolutely. Absolutely. There are different ways that we seek donations, and one is, as you mentioned, a legacy gift. Someone who's doing their estate planning and either knows of us or have received our services and says, I love the fact that we're here helping our community and I can make a difference by remembering them in my will. We have several people who have indicated that they are remembering us in their will. We've got their names up on our website. We've got a member who passed away a couple of years ago who remembered us in her will. But much other nonprofits across the country, legacy planning is one way to support us. The other way is you can donate your car. Someone who's got a car sitting in their driveway, no longer being used, you can make a donation of a car. You can donate real estate. You can donate stock. You could donate a yacht if you had it. I don't think I know anybody who has a yacht, but if you got one and you want to make a donation, come see me. But there are lots of different ways that people can make that donation. Legacy gifts are an incredible way to remember and to be remembered in your community. That's the other wonderful thing about a legacy gift. We remember it and we remember the people who've made that donation.
1: And thinking about this age range that you've been talking about here, Wendy, from 50 to over 100, how does your organization determine the programs and the services that are going to be offered to the members? Are there certain ones that are used more? You've given examples. I'm just wondering, are some used more than others? And if so, why? And then maybe even, what is the process for selecting new programs or services when, say, certain ones aren't working out so well? Well, how do you handle that?
2: First of all, the number one service we provide is transportation. As you can imagine, when we're talking about an older adult and living in essentially a suburban area where we're so dependent on our cars, when it gets to the point that you can't drive anymore, you become a little bit of a prisoner in your own home. So the number one request we have is for transportation. So we're always looking for volunteers who can drive people to appointments, perhaps join them at that appointment, see the doctor, and get them home safely, and be a friendly ear during all of that. Transportation includes taking people to the grocery store and helping them carry their groceries back to their home. So transportation's our number one requested service, and about 50% of what we do are indeed rides. And that translates to about 2,600 round-trip rides a year. After that, we're also doing errands. So we're picking up a prescription, we're taking something to the post office, we're just simply getting money from the bank. And you think about how all of us get cash these days, it's going to an ATM machine or driving up to the bank's drive-through window. When you're not driving anymore, you can't do those kinds of things. So we're able to cash checks and get people cash. That's one of the errands that we do for folks. We do home chores. Home chores can be something where you need a tool, hanging curtains or a pitcher, or changing a smoke alarm battery or an air filter in an AC piece of equipment. Or a home chore can be something out in the yard. We're not weekly lawn mowers, but if you want someone to go with you in the spring to the garden center, pick out some plants and then come home and help you plant them in your yard, we have volunteers who love to do yard work. We have volunteers who help with home organizing. If you've lost control of the stuff in your house and you need some help downsizing, we have volunteers who've been specially trained who will go in and work at a member's pace to go through stuff. And we've had members who have never wanted to throw anything away. So it really gets you down into, you want to donate this, you want to give this away to a church or a faith institution, and you want to take these things with you. So we've got volunteers that'll help with home organizing. We have volunteers that'll help with technology. Technology can be a computer. Oftentimes it's a phone, but it can also be a remote control on your TV. How often has someone pushed a button on their remote control and it's like, I can't get back to where I was? So we have volunteers that'll come in and help with that technology. So again, that's a pretty broad brush of talking about all the different things that volunteers can do. And that list of things came about because that's what our community needed. So when that first group of planners were getting together and said, what do older adults in our community need? They started thinking about the list of things people needed. But as they thought about that list, it wasn't as comprehensive as I just described. For example, home organizing wasn't on the original list. It is there now because we saw a need for it. We offer educational programs. We started a couple of years ago a falls prevention class. And again, I think all of us that are listening to this conversation about older adults know how serious it is when someone takes a fall. So we've started a falls prevention class. It's an end-of-in-space program where we know if you go through the class with a trained facilitator, you're going to be better able to avoid a fall or to manage one if you do fall. We do that in partnership with our Parks and Recreation Department. We have members the last year or so who decided they wanted to start doing bowling and play billiards. So we've got a group that's doing that. We're always thinking of new programs. And the secret is that we have a volunteer who will raise their hand and say, I'm willing to organize that activity. We can go off and do it. So all of these things I've discussed didn't come about because I thought of them and made them happen, but because our member said, I need this. And a volunteer said, I can do that. For example, our home organizing, that were two volunteers that got together. They did the research. They pulled together a handbook. And they created a curriculum for home organizing, again, done by volunteers.
0: And I'm hearing you say it's not only providing assistance for somebody in their home, but for those who can get out, there's a lot of social activities as well. And I understand that during COVID, some were presented online for Zoom, especially for people who couldn't get out. But there are also lunches and this kind of thing. Can you talk a little bit more about that?
2: Sure. Loneliness, social isolation are huge factors for older adults. There's the AARP statement that says social isolation is the equivalent of smoking 15 cigarettes a day. It's some tagline like that. But the reality is, if you're living on your own, you can become lonely. So what do we do to avoid that or to minimize it? Well, one thing, we have phone buddies. So we have volunteers who will call and speak to someone on the phone a couple of times a week or once a week. We have other people who will go in and visit in the home. Other volunteers will be walking buddies. As you say, Cheryl, we have a weekly coffee and conversation. We do that on Zoom. So we have different speakers who come in every Wednesday at 10 o'clock and talk on a different subject. Sometimes these are serious subjects like legacy planning or how to prepare for your funeral. Other times they're fun subjects. We had someone here in Arlington that was a Jeopardy champion. So we had him come on and talk about what it's like to be on Jeopardy. So we've got that coffee and conversation. That used to be in person before COVID. During COVID, it switched to Zoom. And as we say, we never looked back. People really enjoy being able to do it from their homes. We get great speakers because it just really asks them to give us that 1 hour of their time on Wednesday mornings. But like any organization in this day and age, we're both in person and online, and that's how we're making our mark.
0: I was asking Barbara about the volunteer opportunities, and you've talked about that a little bit. In your organization, ANV, Wendy, do you have certain requirements? Is there a time commitment? Do you provide training? Do you monitor the performance? What is the process at ANV that listeners might want to duplicate?
2: So first of all, volunteering starts with volunteer recruitment. How do you find your volunteers? So we find our volunteers through outreach and from volunteers, prospective volunteers who are doing an online search. They might go to a nationwide database like Volunteer Match or Idealist, where we post our volunteer opportunities. There's a local opportunity here called Volunteer Arlington, where they can find us, or we're doing outreach in the community and doing presentations. Whenever I do a presentation, it's like, do you want to be a member? Do you want to be a volunteer? Do you want to donate? So I always make sure people think about all three things. But with respect to volunteering, we do ask that our volunteers be 18 or older, and we ask that our drivers be 21 or older. We want them to have some miles under their belt. As Barbara mentioned, we do a background check to make sure that they have no criminal history. And for people who are driving, we take a look at their driving record and make sure they have no speeding tickets or other kinds of violations. And luckily, we are able to not include volunteers who have had any kind of driving violation. We then do an orientation to teach them what it is to be a volunteer. We have a volunteer handbook that we're just about to refresh later this month. And we do continuing education. Recently, we did a training on how to communicate with our members. One of the biggest challenges we're having is telephone communication. So many people now simply will not pick up their phone if a call is coming in from an unknown number. They're trying to avoid spam calls. So one of the biggest problems we have is when a volunteer calls a member for the first time, maybe they don't get through. Or our members' voicemail is full and they don't know how to get rid of voicemail so that they can have new messages. But communications has turned out to be a big issue and one that's getting more and more difficult to manage. So we did a special training on how to communicate with members. We did a special training on if a member uses a mobility device, how to manage that walker or mobile wheelchair if you're helping a member. We're about to do a training on outreach, how to better promote the village to people that you meet on the street. So training is taking place on an ongoing, regular basis to make sure that our volunteers feel comfortable doing what they do.
1: And is there a commitment in terms of how often one needs to volunteer in order to maintain their status?
2: Well, not really. Mostly because I never want to get rid of a volunteer that I have. So I'm willing to take any small amount of time that they're willing to give us. But not everyone has that same structure. There are some villages who will sit there and say they want 8 hours a month from a volunteer. When I look at our volunteers, for the most part, they fall into that 80-20 rule. 20% of our volunteers are doing 80% of our effort, our heavy lifting. We have volunteers that do hundreds of hours a year. We have volunteers who start their week saying, I can do these five things for you this week. While at the same time, we have the volunteer who can do something once a week or once a month. They're still valuable to us. Whether a volunteer is doing an enormous amount of work or less work, we still want them in our network. We still want them supporting our village. We need each and every one of them.
1: Barbara was telling about there are regional village groups, and we talked a bit about WAVE, which is in the Washington, D.C. area. Does the DMV geographic area, do the villages interact with each other in any way, sharing programs?
2: Absolutely. We share and interact with each other at a national level through the village-to-village network. And locally here in D.C., we do it through WAVE, which is the Washington Area Village Exchange. So that is the 85 villages that are in the district and, for the most part, suburban Maryland and suburban Virginia. So we are always communicating with each other. We do every other month Zoom trainings. We have an in-person conference that's going to be coming up this October. And there are many groups that do smaller get-togethers. For example, I do a get-together with six or seven other village directors the first Friday of every month. We have an open-ended one-hour call where anything we want to raise on that call, we talk about and share information. Recently, one of those members say, does anyone have a personnel handbook? And I was able to say, sure, I do, and sent it to them. Someone else was the one who taught us about car donations. So we're sharing information with each other absolutely all the time. It's an incredibly collaborative, cooperative organization. I wanted to mention, you know, another thing that's happening here in Virginia is some special work to expand villages in the state of Virginia. So as much as WAVE is looking at the D.C. area, all of those jurisdictions, very locally in Virginia, our state legislature is actually putting some money into helping grow villages within our state. So this past year, we've been able to see 5 new villages starting around the state. They're in their evolutionary stages, but we hope to see that number grow again in 26, 27. So there's a commitment at the state level based on advocacy from some leadership here in the village movement in Virginia to grow villages throughout our state. There's a similar kind of effort happening in Maryland to grow villages throughout the state of Maryland. And D.C. is also offering support at a city level to all of the villages in the District of Columbia. So I think it's a reflection of 2 things. One, many more older adults who need help, and that number is only growing. And the fact that volunteer-run organizations can be a very cost-effective way to offer that help and support to a growing number of older adults across the nation.
1: We're getting close to the end of the interview, and I wanted to ask each of you, based on your perspective, a very important question about the future. So

0: And we are finding AARP came out with the statistics. More people want to stay at home and age in place. And how to do that? We have a model for just that. And I will mention that we're going to have more people over the age of 65 than under 18 in 4 years, by 2030. So people are looking for resources. And I think the village model and the movement is primed, and we're geared up to scale at this point. And thank God for the regional groups, not just the national, because we have a voice, and we do have a voice in the national arena. But I think it's boots on the ground that is scaling us more than anything else.
1: And Wendy, you are really a representative of the boots on the ground. How do you see ANV and even the other villages in the DC area changing? Is the structure going to change? Are the programs going to change? What do you see, or what do you predict is going to happen?
2: You know, I wish I could be a good predictor. What I know is going to happen is that there are more and more people who need our help, and we are growing to meet that need. But at the same time, we're challenged by finding a sufficient number of volunteers. As we sit here and look at any organization that relies as heavily as we do on volunteers, as we grow our membership and support more vulnerable older adults, we also have to grow our volunteer pool. So there's a real dynamic that has to go on. And part of growing our volunteer pool is getting the word out. So Cheryl, your story right now, which is going out across the airways, is super important to people learning about how important their contribution can be to helping older adults. And villages here are one model we're talking about. Just yesterday, I watched on the CBS Sunday morning news show a story about the equivalent of a village that was helping in a rural community where people were having to drive miles and miles to visit their neighbors one-on-one. And they were doing it, and they were succeeding because they had older adults who were living in communities that were widespread in their state that still needed that personal connection from a neighbor. So we see the need both in urban, suburban, and rural areas for more and more support and connection for our older adult neighbors who are aging in place. Villages are one phenomenal solution. There are other nonprofits that are doing the same kind of work that we do. And I know that there is a continuing demand and a continuing need for supply of more and more volunteers.
1: Wendy, in terms of the future of villages, I'm also wondering if it will be possible to address the diversity of our older population, whether it's Hispanic or African-American or Asian populations, and some folks don't speak English. I'm wondering if there will be an effort to develop more villages that address the needs of those populations as well.
2: Here in Arlington, our village is diverse. We are helping different ethnicities and different races age well. Sometimes language is a challenge. One of the things I always say to people is that we have to, and this is not a great example because I'm a New Yorker, so I talk fast, but we have to talk slowly, clearly, and make sure that we're listening to the person who's talking to us. And usually we can overcome language barriers by being more patient and being good listeners. But another way we overcome language barriers is by talking with the children of older adults. Oftentimes, an older adult may have limited English, but they have kids, and their kids are born and raised here in the United States and, you know, are remarkable English speakers. So we talk to them. We email with children to make sure we understand what their parents' needs are. I think we have tools available to us now, Google Translate and all the other online tools that help us be able to talk in different languages to each other. So we see a lot of technology tools that are helping us. We see family structures that are helping us. And as we think about this, the village is one way of helping people in our community, but also faith institutions are helping their own parishioners. So I think, you know, it's impossible to go to any faith institution and not see a group of volunteers that are helping parishioners within that faith institution do the very same thing that my village is doing for people throughout our county. So there are lots of different structures that are in place to help people wherever they find themselves. So if they find themselves

0: in a church or temple or mosque and need help, there are people within that structure that can help them. If they're outside of that structure and they need help, they can find Arlington Neighborhood Village to provide that support.
1: As long as you have the floor, I will ask you how folks can learn about Arlington Neighborhood Village and a final comment, and then we'll get back to Barbara for her information, for resources, and final comment.
0: Most important, as everyone will say, is our website, and that's ANV, and it stands for Arlington Neighborhood Village, anvarlington.org. That's how you can reach us if you're able to go online. If you want to talk to us on the phone, our phone number is 703-509-8057. 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And somebody's always going to get back to you.
1: Okay. Any final comments?
0: Final comment is probably thanks so much for making this opportunity available. I know it's not often that we get to sit back and just think about what it is we're doing and the difference that we're making in our communities. We have surveyed our members and our volunteers. 95% of our members say that ANV makes them feel like part of a caring community. 95% report that it improves their quality of life. 81% feel confident that they can remain in the homes and community that they love. And 96% would recommend us to others. Our volunteers invariably say they've gotten more out of it than they've given. So we have an incredibly vibrant community that's supporting each other, permitting people to stay in the homes and community that they love as they age. And I'm just incredibly proud of the work that we do and the work that our volunteers do to bring that all about.
1: Okay. Barbara?
2: Thank you so much, Cheryl. This has been a great opportunity, as Wendy mentioned. My closing thoughts are, I've been passionate about the Village movement since 2007 when I was introduced, and I was a long-term care administrator. So I got wooed over to what my corporate office called the dark side, and that was the Village movement. And I don't look back. It's been an incredible experience to see and witness firsthand these communities develop. And as Wendy mentioned, I love the fact that we are diversifying. We are going into underreached, underserved, marginalized communities and creating this model to help older adults. And I love the fact that our villages are partnering with the community and nationally to show the value of the Village model.
1: And if people want to get in touch with Village to Village Network, what is your website?
2: You can reach us at Village to Village Network, or vtvnetwork.org is our website, or you can email us at V as in Victor, T as in Tom, V as in Victor, at vtvnetwork.org. Our phone is 617-299-9638. You can call. You can go on our website. Down at the bottom, we have a great primer guide. All you have to do is click the picture if you want to start a village. It's great. The other little picture is called the Leveraging Resources Handbook. It's 10 case studies of villages working with their area agencies on aging. It's a really great document to look and see how we have evolved in different communities. You can, on the other side, there's a picture of a map. You can type in your zip code and you can see if you have a village near you.
1: Well, I want to thank Barbara Sullivan, National Director with Village to Village Network, and Wendy Zenker, Executive Director of Arlington Neighborhood Village, for joining me today. Thanks to both of you. You've provided so much information, and hopefully listeners now know what the Village movement is all about. So thank you so much.
2: Thank you, Cheryl.
1: 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And remember, age is just a number, not a label. I'll be back again with you next week.

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3: Nuclear contamination. The Piketon Portsmouth site in Ohio ranks as one of the most toxic and contaminated locations in the country, with radioactive waste from the defunct Portsmouth gaseous diffusion plant contaminating air, land, dust that is being spread by the site's demolition, and food grown in proximity to it. And then there's the water. It takes a genuine expert, an activist who has spent more than four decades fighting for justice for her community. And when she addresses water quality problems resulting from this contamination and tells you...
4: And then you got these waste cells that are sitting on top of the largest aquifer in the Midwest. There's two or three bedrocks there and aquifers, and two of them are already contaminated. And the third one, it's the Tays River Valley. And we're pretty sure that it's leaking in that Tays River Valley. And if so, it's going to go all the way from southern Ohio all the way up to Indiana. And then whatever comes out of Scioto River goes to the Ohio River and goes all the way to the Mississippi. So Piketon is contaminating a lot of people, not just us, all the way to the Mississippi and all the way to Indiana.
3: Well, when Vina Colley, head of Piketon Portsmouth Residence for Environmental Safety and Security, known as PRESS, tells you the truth about the contamination problems at that site, how it's been covered up, and how close the area is to finally being included under the Radiation Exposure Compensation Act, any more angles from which to view that awful, deadly, dangerous seat that we all share.
5: Nuclear hot seat, what are those people thinking? Nuclear hot seat, what have those boys been drinking? Nuclear hot seat, the corium is sinking. Our time to act is shrinking, but our activists are leaking. Nuclear hot seat, it's the bomb.
3: Welcome to Nuclear Hot Seat, the weekly international news magazine keeping you up to date on all things nuclear from a different perspective. We're a show for people who know nothing about nuclear, who want to know something, and people who know something, who would like to know just a little bit more. My name is Libby Halevy. I'm the producer and host, as well as a survivor of the nuclear accident at Three Mile Island from just 1 mile away. So I know what can happen, Collie. She is president and director of Piketon Portsmouth Residence for Environmental Safety and Security, known as PRESS. She tells us about the radioactive and toxic contamination of that southern Ohio site, the cover-ups, the ongoing dangers, and the recent developments that bring the area within sight of being covered by the Radiation Exposure Compensation Act, or RECA. It's a personal story as well as a political one. And as Vina has lived through some of its worst consequences, she's the one to tell it. I will also include an excerpt from an interview with Joseph Mangano, an epidemiologist and head of Radiation and Public Health Project. He has studied the available data on the Piketon Portsmouth site, published 3 papers on it, and puts into perspective just how awful the on-site and community contamination is. We will also have nuclear news from around the world. Jack Cohen Joppa of the Nuke Resistor with another story from our shared history of activist resistance to nuclear reactors and weapons. And along with that, a lot of honest and verifiable nuclear information. All of it coming up in just a few moments. Today is Tuesday, July 28, 2026, and here is this week's nuclear news from a different perspective. The Radiation Exposure Compensation Act, or RECA as it is known, is intended to provide financial compensation to victims of illnesses caused by nuclear radiation from atmospheric testing, Manhattan Project legacy waste sites, manufacturing of nuclear weapons, and fuel. It specifically targets downwinders, on-site test participants, and uranium industry workers. Given that Ohio's Portsmouth Gaseous Diffusion Plant, referred to as PORTS, worked with plutonium and enriched uranium for nuclear weapons, naval propulsion, and commercial power plants from 1954 until 2001. So you'd think it would be top of the list for RECA. But it was left off the initial round of recognized sites. Now it's on a list to be included, pending a push by not only local residents, but all of us, to get our congressional representatives to vote for it. To learn more about what the problems have been there, the impact on personal health, how it was covered up, and what this new step with RECA not only means but still needs to have happen to become a reality, I spoke with Vina Colley. She is president and director of Piketon Portsmouth Residence for Environmental Safety and Security, known as PRESS, and co-founder of National Nuclear Workers for Justice. She is a 40-year veteran of the fight for cleanup and financial restitution, and she is also a former employee of PORTS who has experienced the devastation it wrought on her own health and that of her family. I spoke with Vina Colley on July 27, 2026. Vina Colley, it's always great to have you here with us on Nuclear Hot Seat.
4: Well, thank you for having me, because you're one of my favorite shows.
3: You are in the Piketon Portsmouth area of Ohio. What is that area like, specifically the Portsmouth Gaseous Diffusion Plant, which is a site that is referred to as PORTS?
4: It has one of the highest cancer rates in the nation, and 107% above childhood leukemia, according to Dr. Joseph Mangano.
3: Let's talk about the physical site itself. What is the gaseous diffusion plant? What did it do, and what did it leave behind?
4: They did nuclear weapons here, and from 1954 to 1992 or 2000, I'm not sure what, we reprocessed reactor fuel, and we weren't supposed to be doing that. And reactor fuel is transuranics like plutonium and neptunium and americium. We were supposed to be an enrichment facility, and we enriched the highest assay of uranium here for weapons-grade material. But they gummed up this whole system when they brought stuff in from West Valley, New York, Hanford, Paducah, Savannah River, and they gummed us up with these transuranics. And plus in 92, they brought stuff in here from Russia. It was called the megatons, megawatts production.
3: And when you say transuranics, you are referring to radioactive materials that are entirely man-made, and that they were made in the waste stream from this facility.
4: It was fed into our system. The plutonium and the neptunium and americium was fed into our system by them sending transuranic waste to Piketon and putting it in their system and reprocessing it.
6: You have a personal history with ports as well. Tell us about your involvement there.
4: I started to work there in 1980, and by 1983, I thought it was the safest place I ever worked. And I was breaking out in rashes, and my hair was breaking off real bad. And I was going to the doctor to figure out what was going on. He said, it looks like I have some bad allergies or something. And so about the fourth or fifth time I went to him, he asked me, he said, what kind of chemicals are you working in out there at the Portsmouth plant? And I said, well, I've been working with trichloroethylene, and we've been cleaning down the electrical equipment that had this oil on it. And he said, sounds to me like you may be highly allergic to that. So I went back to work, not knowing it was my job for sure. And by 1985, I had been in a couple of big releases at the plant. And so with my research, I found out that that polychlorinated biphenylene oil was radioactive oil. It was leaking from the system, leaking through those gaskets, and it was leaking onto the electric equipment. And I don't know where the PCB oil come from, if it was part of the product, or if it wasn't oil after all, maybe it was all radioactive material. And in 1983, I filed a grievance because I felt like more than 30 workers were being exposed to radiation.
6: When you were doing the work on the cleanup and you were around the oil, what level of protection were you given so that you wouldn't be impacted by the toxicity of it?
4: We were given hard hats and safety glasses. That's it. We wore a blue uniform, coveralls for maintenance people. Everyone wore those. And at one time, they were buying our boots, but then they quit buying our shoes, and we were tracking this stuff home. By 1983, 84, I went back to work. They put me in this building called the Roundhouse 300 building. And I was up in the cable trays because the guy that I was working with, he had a heart attack and he was unable to get in the cable trays. So I went up there and I could see this mist, and I was breaking out all over with rashes, and I could see this oil again. And I said, how did that oil get in the trays? He said, oh, maybe maintenance or something. And they filled it out of their pocket oil, you know, where you have these little oil containers. But I called Health Physics to come and check the area because I didn't want to get in trouble with the plant. And they said to use these red phones. So I used a red phone and I called Health Physics, and they came over. And of course, when you use those phones on plant site, it goes right back to Department of Energy and Department of Defense, because this is a Department of Defense facility and a DOE facility. And so they came over and checked it, and they said, ma'am, you're better than our equipment. He says, you're picking this up better than we do. As far as I knew, it was still just oil and the trichloroethylene. When we cleaned down these transformers in the process buildings with the trichloroethylene, and when we got done, I said, what do we do with this? And they said, just dump it in the drains. Well, those drains went to Little Beaver Creek, to the Scioto River, to the Ohio River. So we were dumping radioactive material down these drains and trichloroethylene. My boss put me outside because they had to keep an eye on me because I was having too much trouble breaking out. And so when I went to this job outside, I was taking off electrical equipment, these big ceramic things. And all of a sudden, I see all this gray particles in the air. And I got scared, so I covered up my mouth. And I hurried up and got it done. And my boss came and got me, and he was in a little golf cart and takes me over to the X330 building. And this is the building that they're demolating now. And I said, what's going on? And he said, well, there's an alarm going off. A radiation alarm, we got to go check out the alarm. So he takes me over to the building. We go to the top floor, and then he drives to the front of the building, and all of a sudden, here comes this big gray cloud after us. And he turned that golf cart around, and I said, what's going on? He said, well, it's no longer our job. I said, what do you mean it's no longer our job? He said, just what I said, it's no longer our job. Well, he put me in a real major release and never told me. And when I went home, I got so sick that I had to go over to a lung doctor, and they took a biopsy of my lungs, and I had these small gray particles in my lungs. And the doctor said, you look just like another worker that was here. And I sent him down to Cincinnati to an occupational health and safety doctor. About a week and a half later, 2 weeks, I went down to Cincinnati to the occupational health doctor. At his, that time, I think his name was Dr. Kelly. And he said to me, "You look like another patient that I just had up here." And they took my urinalysis. And he says, "You have 2.12 fluorides in your urinalysis, and it's industrial exposure that you have."
6: Give us an idea as to how that relates to somebody who is healthy when he said you had 2.12 in your urine.
4: It's an industrial exposure. Normally, people shouldn't have that in their urines. Of course, the Piketon plant released a whole lot of fluorides that no one's ever talked about. But anyway, I was sick, and I finally went back to work. 1985, I never returned back to work because of this exposure. But my seniority carried on for 7 years. I had 7 years of seniority.
6: That would also be 7 years of being exposed to whatever was happening in the facility and around it, correct?
4: Yeah, because that facility is releasing particulate matter and plutonium and neptunium and americium into the air and the water around here. So you don't have to be on site to get this stuff in your body. The company sent me to a doctor here in Portsmouth. His name was George Eastman. And he said, "I don't see why you can't go back to work, but I can't examine you because they won't pay for the examination."
6: Oh, my.
4: A year or so after I left his office, I had three tumors and a total hysterectomy. They took me off of workers' comp, and I have 7 years of seniority where I should have been able to retire because I was disabled, and they made me disabled. I have chronic Brilliant disease, and it's not curable. It's a lung disease that's not curable. And I have congestive heart failure, and I have neuropathy, and these are things that the Department of Labor are paying me for. They knew I was healthy when I went there, and they gave me all of these extra tests. And so all of these things, the Department of Labor and the 10 medication that I have to take because of all of these illnesses, is due to the plant that I worked in.
6: At what point did you start getting active in exploring, examining, holding the company to their responsibilities, and calling out the dangers that were being created?
4: I filed that grievance in 1983, and it went to the Department of Labor. And then the company come and asked me all kind of questions about that oil. It was like they kept interrogating me for like 4 or 5 hours. And finally, I had told my husband, "Something I was working in that I don't know what I was working in, because they keep asking me the same questions." Well, I read a congressional hearing where Senator Glenn was asking these contractors if that oil was radioactive oil. And the contractors would say, "Oh, no, no, no, it's just regular oil." But Senator Glenn knew that oil was radioactive oil. It was leaking from the system. And this is what we were cleaning with no gloves, no paper coveralls, no mask, just blue coveralls and hard hats and safety glasses. And so then I read this article in the newspaper, probably around 87, 88, and the community had filed a lawsuit, and they filed a lawsuit on the oil and the trichloroethylene. And of course, that law took 22 years to settle.
6: At what point did you join with others who were fighting against the plant?
4: In 1989. And they came out and they said, I told them my job and what I did and why I came to that meeting. And they asked me to be their president of Portsmouth Piketon Residents for Environmental Safety and Security. And that's how I got involved with the community.
6: And the short name of that group is PRESS, when we refer to it from this point on.
4: Mm-hmm. And then in 1999, I formed a group called National Nuclear Workers for Justice, because we were fighting for the compensation for the workers. And we were able to get the workers compensated because we had the plutonium documents. They claim they don't have plutonium, so they made Piketon a spatial exposure cohort, because from 1954, when Goodyear was there, to 1992, they never monitored us. And the badges that we wore, they put them in a chipper so you can't prove how much exposure that you had. And now in 99, our representatives, Mike DeWine and George Voinovich, handed me a document that said that Piketon received undiluted plutonium at Piketon. I thought when I read that, they were finally admitting that we had plutonium. And I never even thought about the classified documents. They have 5,000 classified documents that Paul Mobley, our expert, has been working on. And we have asked everyone in the state of Ohio, all of our representatives in Washington, D.C., we've given them 60 days to give us an answer. And the reason these documents are important, because at Piketon, the workers got cut off in 92.
6: When you say they got cut off, what does that mean?
4: They got cut off of the EEOICPA, the compensation put in place by Congress. And so after 92, anybody else has to prove their dose.
6: In other words, they have to prove how badly they were exposed in order to apply for compensation or qualify for compensation?
4: To expand the spatial cohort. And it's going to be hard for them to prove it because they've classified these documents, they classified the waste, and there's no way that these workers can prove how much exposures that they've had. So it's really important that these documents get released so we can get our exposures calculated and the workers get expanded from 92 until decommissioning. And then in the meantime, we're working on RECA for the community, the Radiation Exposure Compensation Act.
6: There have been difficulties because when RECA was passed to compensate those who were exposed to either the manufacturing or the use of nuclear weapons, they received a certain amount of compensation for their illnesses. But Portsmouth Piketon was not included in that. How did that play out for you in the years since that decision was made?
4: Well, you know, I had the same problem with the workers. They didn't want to pay the workers, but I had the plutonium records. I worked with the RECA group when it went through for Oak Ridge and Paducah. And here we are, the largest facility in the world and the most contaminated facility in the world. And we didn't make it. But this time, we've been pushing and we made the list.
6: When did you make the list? When was that announcement made?
4: That was announced last week or so when the RECA group and the downwinders from the Trinity did a press conference, and we didn't have anybody in Ohio, not one rep came for that press conference. And they were aware of it because we have been sending them stuff and sending their talking to their representatives. We were able to talk to Senator Moylan, M-O-L-Y-A-N, office, and he's the one who's writing up this bill for RECA.
6: Is he from Ohio or is he from elsewhere?
4: No, he's not from Ohio. I believe he's from New Mexico. And God bless him for pushing this bill and trying to get the workers, the community compensated. And from what I'm reading, it was anywhere from 50,000 to now like 150,000 if you have some of these cancers, the list of cancers and some of the illnesses. So this is something really important for the Piketon community. Pike County and Scioto County are added on this list. And we've been begging everyone to call these representatives and get on board. Now, when this press release came out, I heard Mike DeWine in Columbus did a press release, and he had the Pike County health officials do a combination of a press release saying that we were on the list. As far as I know, none of them are working on this.
6: But they claimed credit for it.
4: Well, sure. It seems like a lot of people claim credit for the work that we've done all these years. It's kind of confusing and kind of complicated.
6: With you being on the list, is that the same as saying, yes, you can file and you can get compensation? Or is there still some time before that can happen and some steps that need to be taken before that can happen?
4: It has to go through Congress. And then it has to go through both of the houses. So this is why it's so important for people to get on the phones on behalf of press and tell them to push RECA for us. And of course, we have a lot of people out west that's hasn't been on the list yet either, but they're on the list now also. So hopefully we'll get them all through.
6: There's also a deadline on applying for RECA of December 31st, 2027, which quite objectively speaking is not that long a time. especially since you can't apply yet and you don't know when this is going to come through. In addition to us contacting our representatives and our senators to say pass RECA and make certain that Piketon Portsmouth is included, what other things can we do to not only get this passed, but speed it up so it can take place in a timely manner?
4: The senator that's pushing the bill through is Moreland, and he needs to be contacted to get Piketon through this. But we're waiting to get the bill to see what the bill says, and we haven't seen the bill yet. He's on board of this. He's the main pusher. I don't know if we have a time limit for our community or not. That might be for the ones that's already been on the bill. Surely they wouldn't give us that short of a time limit because we're talking about a whole lot of people here. It's hard to talk about the bill when you haven't seen the actual bill.
6: So even though at this point you have less than a year and a half to file, if the same timeline is in effect, you haven't seen the bill. The bill hasn't passed. You don't know how long it's going to take. And all of that is eating into the period of time we're going to be allowed to apply for compensation for illnesses that they caused.
4: Right. Well, so far I haven't seen the paperwork for the community. I'm going to try to get somebody to give me that next week. I'm not for sure that there's going to be a time limit on us yet. And I'm going to try to get more information. I've already got a list of the cancers. And I'm going to find out if there's a time limit. But I'm telling people now to get their medical records, their death certificates, birth certificates, because you can apply for your parents. Whoever had cancer in this community will be able to apply for this. But it's best now to get the paperwork. Don't wait till the last minute. Because like you said, there may be a time limit on us too. We may already have a time limit. I will ask that question on Tuesday.
6: I just want to read the list of illnesses that are related to this that people can file for, because I was stunned with how many there were and how extensive, which implies that any and all of these are known to be caused by the kind of releases that were made at Piketon Princeton. They include multiple myeloma, lymphomas other than Hodgkin's disease, renal disease, thyroid diseases, primary cancer of the thyroid, male or female breast, esophagus, stomach, pharynx, small intestine, pancreas, bile ducts, gallbladder, salivary glands, urinary bladder, brain, colon, ovary, liver, except if cirrhosis or hepatitis B is indicated, bone, renal, rectal, prostate, uterine, cervical, skin, or lung cancer. Basically, the entire body and anywhere in the body where cancer has shown up can be traced back to Piketon Portsmouth be caused by what was done there.
4: The workers have a list of 22 cancers that they're paying for. And then they pay for illnesses. And then they also pay, once you get on the Department of Labor, they also pay for consequential illnesses, like your medicine may have caused another problem. So they do pay that. Now the community won't get a medical card. And even some of the workers that didn't get paid through this compensation bill for the workers, the EEOICPA, they can also apply for this community thing. But my thing to them is don't do that. Wait and push and help us get these classified documents so you can get your medical card.
6: And a medical card would allow them to make a claim as a worker. Is that at a higher level or a longer period of time?
4: It just depends on when they worked there after 92 or not. And we get these records unclassified, and then that means they're going to have to do all of these studies they've done here in Piketon are inconclusive by design. They're going to have to start all over, and they're going to have to give these workers, like Bill Richardson said in the beginning, give them the benefit of the doubt. And they're not doing that. I mean, I never got compensated until almost 2002. They locked my records up twice, and I had to get them unlocked in Washington, D.C. And each time you get your records unlocked, then you find something new in it. And then sometimes you find other worker stuff in your records. The company gave me an in vivo, which is like, I explained it as a tanning bed. You lay in it, and it comes down with this lid, and it's a in vivo, it's a whole body counter. What they found in my lungs, they never told me. They found neptunium, cesium-137. They found uranium. They found tech-99. But they never checked us for plutonium. But if you got neptunium, you probably got plutonium, in which I know they have plutonium. We've even have an area called 705. And one day I got a call from Mr. Salisbury, and he said, I don't know who to talk to. But he said, I see that you're out there and you're trying to help these workers. And I got to tell you, the workers in the X705E area, they should be notarized that these workers were so contaminated, they had to send them to Oak Ridge to have their body counts down. Sent them there 2 or 3 weeks in a row just to get their body counts down. And 2 or 3 of the workers that worked in that building, I know, died of colon cancer. And Salisbury told me that he had colon cancer when I was talking to him. And actually, in my records, I do have their exposures. I have been collecting names of victims off-site, on-site, for almost 40 years now. And it's overwhelming of the people that are dying. And to give you an incident, my husband had melanoma cancer. He passed away. His brother works at a plant. He was a chemical operator, Gary Colley. He passed away. He had these nodules in his lungs, and most of us have these nodules. They used to say it's caused from the dirt, but it's not. I mean, they told the Paducah workers the same thing. But anyway, Gary's turned into lymphoma cancer. And then his wife, who washed his clothes, she died of breast cancer. And then his son, who worked at the plant, died of kidney cancer. None of them has the same type of cancer. Then I had a brother who died of small cell cancer who never worked at the plant. I just had another brother who died of pancreatic cancer who never worked at the plant. I had a nephew that had a brain tumor. I had a niece who just died of pancreatic cancer. And I have a friend who had bowel cancer. I have how many friends right now that has breast cancer? And they don't care. They know this because I've been to every representative. I've been in Washington, D.C. Our union was in Washington, D.C. in 1978. They stormed Senator Glenn's office over the health and safety issue of the plant. They pretended like they were going to help them. And when they got back here, they went after the president of the union. Nothing was ever done. They covered it up.
6: Vina, it's painful to hear what you have been going through, what so many of your loved ones went through and have passed from, and that it is the system there. This is what people are having to deal with. In addition to whatever their illnesses are, they have to deal with the bureaucracy that's trying to keep them from the truth.
4: Back in the 90s, Prez did a cancer and a heart study, and you can see how it was, all of it was going uphill from people and cancers. But what happened was our cancer, people had to go to Cleveland, Columbus, and Cincinnati, and our cancers were counted in their areas, not our hometown. There was a petition that was going around to do our zip codes. And so when they started doing our zip codes, then all of a sudden they could see the big raise in cancer here. And we got 2 or 3 cancer clinics here now that we never had. That's how much cancer is in this community.
6: With all the problems that already exist in ports, in Piketon, Portsmouth, now the state of Ohio is doubling down and saying that they want to make your area a nuclear hub. That's what they're calling it. What are they planning and what's wrong with this picture?
4: Number one, we have a nuclear board in Columbus that I think Michael DeWine put together. This nuclear board tells our community what we want. And from my understanding, Trump has got Japan and SoftBank on board to give us small modular reactors, the data center, largest in the world here, and a gas power plant. We don't want any of those. We want them to clean up the plant and to take care of our cancers, and then put something in here that we can work and don't have to worry about being exposed to anymore. They have HALO. HALO has been running since October of 23.
6: What is HALO?
4: It's a high-assay, low-enriched uranium. This high-assay, low-enriched uranium can fuel small modular reactors. Small modular reactors can fuel the data centers. And they want to buy out 15 homes, they claim. So how can they buy out 15 homes that's off-site and then sell these contractors contaminated land on-site and tell them that that land is not contaminated? How do you do that?
6: When you say the 15 homes, why are they buying, or why are they saying they are buying these 15 homes?
4: Because they're the worst contaminated homes that they found yet. Now, I worked with Dr. Ketter, and Dr. Ketter, he has proven that there is 15 miles of contamination off-site. We've taken water, we took soil samples. When you have these tests done, he directly talks to the homeowners. They claim that these 15 homes are contaminated, but they really want to buy the land up because they want to expand the Piketon plant. And getting rid of 15 homes is no homes at all. I mean, we got people all the way here in Scioto County and Pike County, and actually, not only just these two counties, but we got Vinton County, we got Adams County, we got Jackson County, we got Oak Hill, and they're all within this area, but they're not in Scioto County. But you can drive out of Scioto County and go right into these areas. There's a lot more people here that's affected than just Scioto and Pike County. But right now, we have to get Scioto and Pike County in this bill and get it passed and take care of this community. This is my community. I've lived here all my life. Some people say, why don't you move if you don't like it here? I said, I love it here. I said, but I was here before the plant came here. Why should I have to move?
6: It's remarkable how you keep going and keep fighting this, because listening to this story, it's so disheartening. It's so infuriating. It seems like there's an entire entrenched system that wants to keep you down. And what's so remarkable is that they've never been able to.
4: No, they've tried a lot of things to cover me up. I mean, I could go through that. That'd be a whole new story. But I'm still here, and I'm still fighting, and I won't give up until I get the community compensated for their cancers. I've fought for the workers, and now I'm fighting for the community, because our loved ones, our neighbors, our friends are going through radiation treatment, going through chemo, and you wouldn't believe the breast cancer in these young girls now that's here. It's just heartbreaking. We're sacrificed. We're like guinea pigs. They don't care about us. And they bring all these contractors from out of town in here, and these contractors go back home. They don't even hardly spend all the money here. You know, we have union workers that come and go out there, but most of these big guys, they get on a plane and go home every weekend. We don't see all that money, and we don't need all these jobs that they want to put out there, but we do need jobs. We deserve to have a good job. Something that plays big money and something that will hire the union and the people here, because we're workers. We're good workers. That's all we know. We're Appalachian people, and we work and we take care of our own.
6: Do you have any final thoughts that you haven't had a chance to share yet?
4: The biggest thing is, please call representatives, get us in this RECA bill, and get on Congress to make sure that they expand the RECA bill, make sure they just don't. All these other people that's on the list that's pretty much in, make sure they don't turn them down. We deserve it. We're like Cold War veterans here, you know. We did things for our government, and I can't believe, I just mistrust my government now after what I've seen them do, and they continue to do it. It's criminal. If you and I would do the same thing that this plant has done, they would arrest you. They would put you up and not let you out no more. And we can't even get the Ohio EPA to post a sign in the creek that the creek is contaminated. And they've known it since 1992. I went to the EPA office in Logan, and I found the document. I have it sitting right here, that Little Beaver Creek was contaminated. So at the last site Pacific Advisory Board, I asked him, can you please put the sign in the creek? And he said, well, I found out there's property owners on both sides of the creek. And I said, well, they don't own the creek. Put it in the middle of the creek. And he said, I have to go back and ask my boss. They have to go back and ask their boss if they can put a sign in a creek that people have been baptized in. They fish in it. They swim in it. And there's like a low-income trailer park in walking distance of this creek. A couple weeks ago when I was out there, I saw a guy down there fishing with his dog. That creek is contaminated. They know it's contaminated, and it's criminal that they're not doing something about it. We also have 24,000 depleted uranium cylinders on site that are rusty. They give off neutron exposures, and they're just sitting there. It's just like Python is a dump site. And then they built 12 waste cells to decommission the site and throw everything in these waste cells. And these waste cells are like, I describe them as a big trash can with a big black liner in it. And they're having trouble with groundhogs. Groundhogs are eating through these liners. And so they're trying to kill all the groundhogs off. So what happens when they walk away from this plant and they got a pump and treat going on with trichloroethylene, and it's going to do that forever, pumping and treating. And then you got these waste cells that are sitting on top of the largest aquifer in the Midwest. There's two or three bedrocks there and aquifers, and two of them are already contaminated. And the third one, it's the Taze River Valley. And we're pretty sure that it's leaking in that Taze River Valley. And if so, it's going to go all the way from southern Ohio all the way up to Indiana. And then whatever comes out of Scioto River goes to the Ohio River and goes all the way to the Mississippi. So Python is contaminating a lot of people, not just us, all the way to the Mississippi and all the way to Indiana.
6: Vina, you are certainly a veteran warrior on this issue. You've been doing it for decades now. I'm so sorry that you have to. It breaks my heart what you're going through, and that you're up against this megalithic government industrial complex that doesn't seem to care about the individual human life. None of that is fair. None of that is just. And the fact that even after all this time and everything you've been through, you are still fighting against it speaks immeasurably about your spirit, your heart, and I wish your energy could be going to something more fun than this.
4: Me too. I had done all this without any grants. I paid out of my own pocket. For 40 years, I paid out of my own pocket. And so finally, when I got compensated through the compensation bill, I took my check and paid off all those credit cards. And so at least I'm out of debt.
6: Well, hopefully something better than that is on the horizon for you. Vina Colley, I don't know that I have words strong enough to express my admiration and my respect for your fighting spirit and for what you've been able to accomplish so far. I want to thank you for being my guest once again this week on Nuclear Hot Seat.
4: Thank you for having me, Libby.
6: Vina Colley of Piketon Portsmouth Residence for Environmental Safety and Security, known as PRESS. We will have her links up on our website, nuclearhotseat.com, under this episode, number 787. Vina cited Joseph Mangano of Radiation and Public Health Project repeatedly for his work establishing the cancer rates in Piketon. Joe is an epidemiologist, a health researcher, whose job is to look at medical data and tease out the underlying patterns they reveal to understand exactly what is going on. So I'm including an excerpt from an interview with Joe where he talks about what he found in Piketon. This is from an interview I did with Joseph Mangano for Nuclear Hot Seat number 700 from November 19, 2024.
7: Well, their concerns really are typical of what happens near a nuclear plant. The concerns begin not from the top, but from the grassroots. People expressing beliefs that there are an exceptionally large number of cancers in the area or people who are dying. That has occurred in near Portsmouth for a long time. More recently, the next step was taken to see how much of this radioactivity was actually in the environment. And that was That led to studies by Dr. Michael Ketterer, who's a chemistry professor from Northern Arizona University. He found near the plant and even in the counties beyond that, levels of radioactivity, such as plutonium, neptunium, uranium, and several others.
6: These are all radioactive elements.
7: These are all highly radioactive elements that last forever in the world. The third question really comes down to, okay, we believe there's a lot of cancer in the area, and we know that there's radioactivity in the air. Is this real? And that's when they turned to me. What I did was essentially use the CDC's website. They keep a nice annual list of mortality in the U.S. every year from 1968 to 2023. And analyze the trends in cancer and other diseases.
6: What is it that you found?
7: First report was late 2022. That focused strictly on Pike County. Pike County is the location of Portsmouth. It is a small county, mostly consisting of rural areas and small towns. The population is about 27,000. It is a generally low socioeconomic area. Poverty rate is high. The unemployment rate is high. Percent without any access to medical care is high. Education rates are lower, and so on. So I went into it expecting to find rates that are higher than, say, the United States average. Cancer rates and rates of mortality, death rates from all causes combined. Sometimes cancers aren't always coded as cancer, so I think it's important to do both. And here's what I found. The first thing is really going back to 1950. For a long time, the Pike County cancer death rate was below the U.S., about 12% below the U.S. in the 1950s and 1960s. You would expect that because it wasn't the home to any great polluting industries. However, as time went on, the low cancer rate county became a high cancer rate county. The mortality at last count for all people was about 33% above the United States. That's a big difference. I also found out that death rates for all causes combined, for a long time, the county's death rate was 10 or 15% above the U.S. And this is through the 60s and the 70s and the 80s, early in the operation of Portsmouth. And that wasn't a surprise. In a county that is poor, that doesn't have great access to health care and so on, that is something that you would expect. However, in addition, I found that the death rate for all people from all causes, people under 75 years old, we would call this the premature death rate. For a long time, when the plants opened, it was about 10 or 15% above the U.S., which is understandable. But beginning about 40 years ago, that 10% rate grew steadily until now. Premature death rate is 107% above the U.S. rate, more than double the U.S., one of the highest rates of any of the thousands of U.S. counties. That is a very, very important finding. So important that second report that I did addressed two questions. One question is, well, maybe this is just Appalachia. Maybe it's just the fact that it's a poor area. And the other issue is, well, is it only Pike County or does it go further? What I did was to take the seven county area around Portsmouth, including Pike County,

0: It is not just Appalachia.
1: What does this speak to, and how alarming is it?
0: It speaks to the fact that these dangerous radioactive chemicals were not just produced, but released into the environment and were ingested by humans through breathing and the food chain, a combination of the two. No way of knowing exactly how much is breathed in or from the food chain, but that's how any kind of radiation from any nuclear plant is taken in the human body. Once in the human body, we know that these chemicals damage cells, destroy cells, leading to higher risk of diseases such as cancer, birth defects, and other conditions.
1: Joseph Mangano of Radiation and Public Health Project. 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
1: Here for another milk and cookie storytelling time is Jack Cohen Joppa of the Nuke Resistor, with another story from our shared history of activist resistance to nuclear reactors and weapons. This week, in the wake of the first U.S. war on Iraq, a quartet of nuclear abolitionists faced hostility from a federal judge and prosecutors in North Carolina as they spoke truth to power.
3: Speaking truth to power is a cornerstone of civil disobedience. But what if power just doesn't want to hear it? That's what happened to four nuclear abolitionists in the winter of 1994 in a federal courthouse in North Carolina. This quartet took the name Pax Christi Spirit of Life Plowshares, taking action in the tradition of disarmament protests known as plowshares because they answer the biblical call to beat swords into plowshares. In the early hours of December 7, 1993, Philip Berrigan, Father John Deere, Lynn Fredrickson and Bruce Friedrich breached the fence at Seymour Johnson Air Force Base in Goldsboro, North Carolina. It was Pearl Harbor Day, a tragedy they sought, as Phil later wrote from jail, to reclaim from rage and vengeance. Instead, they found the Air Force on high alert, marking the anniversary with surprise war games. Wading through water and crossing rough terrain, they avoided hundreds of mobilized aviators before dashing to their destination, a nuclear-capable F-15E warplane at the end of the runway, bathed in floodlights and ready for flight. In the 2 minutes before MPs arrived, their hammers struck the plane's bomb mounts, guidance system, antenna, intake valves, and fuselage. They splashed blood on the bomber and unfurled a banner declaring, "Disarm and live." They left behind copies of their action statement and an indictment of the United States for war crimes and crimes against humanity. The F-15E had been a mainstay of the 1991 war against Iraq, and it was and still is the most capable aircraft for delivering nuclear weapons. This plowshares action highlighted the deadly connection between U.S. nuclear threats and its conventional war-making abroad. Charged with felony destruction of government property, the four were jailed without bond when they would not agree to stay away from the base. They chose to represent themselves in court, but were denied advisory counsel. Their trial date was changed 3 times and finally moved up on short notice to February 15th, thus limiting the number of supporters who planned to attend. A pretrial motion in limine, common in such trials, barred the defendants from saying anything at all about the moral and political justification for their action. Undeterred, Lynn Fredrickson began their defense by reading their opening statement. "This court, like all others, protects the interests of the national security state," she began, "and used its illegitimate power to suppress the truth." Judge Terence Boyle objected. "You're impugning the integrity of the court," he said, and ordered her to stop. Lynn raised her voice and kept reading, and Boyle declared her in contempt. When a marshal ripped the statement from her hands, John began reading from his copy. Bruce took over when the marshals went for John before he, too, was stopped from speaking their truth. Phil and his co-defendants then turned their backs to the judge as some 20 courtroom supporters joined them in reciting the Lord's Prayer and singing peace songs.

0: An infuriated Judge Boyle found John and Bruce in contempt of court as well, simply for the words they had read aloud. Six supporters were also found in contempt and summarily sent to jail for 6 months. That afternoon, Boyle said the jury had been contaminated. He declared a mistrial and sent the defendants back to jail as well. Seeking to deter more courtroom resistance, he then ordered that the four face separate jury trials in April. In April, a dozen security officers were posted in the courtroom at all times of each trial, creating a hostile environment. Several rows of seats were kept empty while many of the Plowshares supporters could not even enter the courthouse. At each trial, vindictive prosecutors repeatedly objected, and the defendants were constantly warned by the judge that the Bible, their religious views, the role of the F-15 in bombing Iraq and in U.S. nuclear war preparations were all irrelevant. When Phil Berrigan called co-defendant John Deere to the stand, the prosecutor asked the priest, "Who drove the car that brought them to the base?" "The Holy Spirit drove us to Seymour Johnson Air Force Base," John told a most unamused Judge Boyle, who later told the jury to disregard all of his testimony. At the start of her trial, Lynn Fredrickson was again stopped mid-sentence as she told the jury, "We poured blood on it to expose it as a tool of death." The judge sent the jury out before listening to her full statement, which he quickly declared was entirely irrelevant. In good conscience, Lynn remained silent for the rest of her trial. Each of four juries rendered quick convictions. That summer, Felice and I were on a cross-country car trip with our kids to see family, and we were able to visit Phil, John, and Bruce in the county jail just before they were sentenced. We spoke through the glass, the men crowded on one side and Felice and I on the other in the small visiting room, our two young children behaving themselves in the waiting room just outside the door. Lynn's jailer wouldn't let us in. In July, the four were sentenced to 8 to 15 months in federal prison plus probation and restitution. Of their contemptuous supporters, five were released after 3 weeks, while the sixth was let go after serving 3 months. This has been Jack Cohen-Joppa for Nuclear Hot Seat with a story about the costs of speaking truth to power from the archives of the nuclear resistor.
1: Thank you, Jack. 13 films that are essential to understanding the nuclear age have been compiled by Alex Wellerstein, the man behind Nuke Map and so much more. We'll have that link up on our website, nuclearhotseat.com, under this episode, number 787. And a reminder that on August 6th, the anniversary of Hiroshima, my play, Atomic Bill and the Payment Due, will be presented in a staged reading in Bellport, Long Island, with the support of now a dozen peace groups, both locally and nationally. It will be at 6 p.m. Attendance is free. No reserved seats. Just come and get them. And as a footnote to history, I will be playing the lead female role, and Carl Grossman will be playing the role of Carl Grossman. If you can make it, it's not to be missed. This has been Nuclear Hot Seat for Tuesday, July 28, 2026. This is Libby Halevi of Nuclear Hot Seat, reminding you that ignoring the impact of nuclear radiation on our lives and health doesn't change the scientific facts of what it's doing to us. It just keeps us trapped in the danger. There it is, your nuclear wake-up call. So whatever you do, don't go back to sleep, because we are all in the nuclear hot seat.
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0: Hi, and welcome to The Attitude. This is Lincoln Mitchell filling in for Arnie Arneson, who is out on assignment. I want to thank our producer, Stephanie Collins, and Dave Scott. You've probably heard me on the show before, but if you haven't, I am a professor in the School of International and Public Affairs at Columbia University. And for more of my writing, you can follow my Substack, Kibitzing with Lincoln. So today on the show, we're going to talk about housing policy. And I want to just briefly tell you why I wanted to talk about housing policy. We live in this kind of media sphere where this kind of YIMBY abundance narrative is very dominant. And we get a very positive spin on that, but I'm convinced there's much more to the story on that. I also happen to have just returned from San Francisco, where we really see, I think, the ugly side of the YIMBY movement more than in almost any other city. So I reached out. I'm very fortunate to have two great guests here today, and I will introduce them. Lori Brook is the president of the Cal Hollow Association. For those of you unfamiliar with the geography of San Francisco, Cal Hollow is kind of nestled between the Marina District and Pacific Heights in the northern part of the city. It was for many years a kind of working and middle-class neighborhood that has rapidly gentrified over the last 30, 40 years. It is where notable San Franciscans, such as like our former mayor George Moscone and me, grew up. Lori is also the co-founder of Neighborhoods United of San Francisco, a coalition of more than 60 neighborhood and civic organizations. She's a leader with the California Stewardship Alliance. For nearly 3 decades, Lori has worked on housing, land use, public safety, and neighborhood planning. Lori is helping to build a statewide movement to advance housing policies that improve affordability while restoring local stewardship, strengthening infrastructure, protecting the environment, and ensuring communities have a meaningful voice in shaping their future. Lori, welcome to The Attitude.
1: Thank you.
0: And Tom Gonzalez is the co-founder of the California Stewardship Alliance. And from now on, we're going to call it the CSA because I don't really feel like saying all that. It is a statewide organization working to solve California's affordability crisis. And I would underscore what we have in California is an affordability crisis, not a housing crisis. There is a difference. Through cooperation between cities and state government rather than mandates, he is a software architect and serial entrepreneur with 30 years of experience building complex systems. He created Josh, and he will tell us what that stands for, an evacuation modeling tool that cities can use to quantify the real capacity constraints behind land use decisions. Tom, welcome to The Attitude.
2: Thanks for having me, Lincoln.
0: And I just want to begin with a big picture question, which is, what is the narrative about YIMBYism, particularly YIMBYism in California, missing? You know, if you live in a world where, you know, you listen to Ezra Klein every week and you've read Abundance because someone told you to. And you know, you hear the kind of Ezra Klein, Scott Wiener line on this. What are they getting wrong? What are they not telling us that people need to know about this movement?
1: Well, I'll jump in, being that San Francisco is the home of YIMBY, yes, in my backyard. They have framed their narrative as YIMBY versus NIMBY. But the difference, in part, is that YIMBY is a lobbyist group. It's a corporation. It's deeply funded. NIMBY is everybody. NIMBY are just people that live in communities. And when you frame it of a corporation versus everyone else, you get a much different impression of what's going on, but they have successfully, to a degree, made it the good guys versus the bad guys. And I think the biggest thing that's missing is that they've turned a very complicated public policy, such as housing, into a false choice for all of us. Either you're on the build baby build side or you're in the no, I don't want anything side, which is not the truth. Like all things, there's the Goldilocks, there's the just right. But there isn't a lot of people willing to work on the just right space. In California, our state legislature has, in essence, through the support of the YIMBY Corporation and senators such as Senator Wiener, have led an effort to basically strip away our local zoning laws and our rights to local zone our cities locally. It is now pretty much a state-run housing department. And when we were bringing this up years ago, as this was unfolding over the last 8 years, people thought we were being hyperbolic in that these state laws were going to take over our local zoning. Well, the day of reckoning has come. And, as we talk in this next half hour, I will go into more detail, but there's a project on the Marina Safeway site for something that is, it looks like the back end of a big, huge ship in the middle of the marina. But nobody can believe that that project could basically be rubber stamped right now. And so I think the reality of what these state housing laws, a one size fits all, have done are coming to roost. And people like myself and other organizations with Tom across the state are waking up and are going to do something about this.
0: I find this kind of NIMBY YIMBY. I know I've said the word first, but I find it unhelpful, right? Most people want some buildings, right? They want more housing, but they want it in different terms than others, right? So some might stress affordability. Some have this kind of trickle-down housing theory that if you build enough luxury condos, everybody takes a step up and suddenly everyone has a place to live, which is nonsense from an economic. If we know how economics works, that's just not true. And YIMBYs don't generally want to build in their backyard. They want to build in somebody else's. Nonetheless, for me, a better way to frame this is it's the real estate speculators and developers who have their agenda. And then there's people really legitimately worried about affordability who also have their own concerns. So, Tom, what am I missing here? And how do we kind of square the circle? What is your vision for housing and community involvement? Statewide. And again, we're talking about California because it's the biggest and to some extent, therefore, the most important state in the United States. But this is not specifically a California problem. Just like we're talking about San Francisco, it's most dramatic there, but it's not just a San Francisco problem either.
2: Yeah, thanks, Lincoln. I think, and I want to answer that question, but there was a high level kind of conceptual ideal that you led with, and that is the word abundance. And that's a very selective word. And it's on its face hard to disagree with. We all want abundance, right? The implication is more is better. But is it? I can think of areas where we might not want more of something. For instance, cancer cells. Abundant cancer cells aren't great. They're not always healthy. And so, where I think we've missed the mark and where the housing policies in California have drifted is one, the YIMBY NIMBY frame is convenient because it creates a villain, right? All of these privileged homeowners who don't want others to get what they have. Well, I'm a homeowner and I've had to tell my son he should probably stay in Wyoming and not try to move back here because he can't afford to live here. So that isn't the story. It's a convenience story. But as a result of that story and the vested interests who have worked on these 400 plus housing laws over the last 10 years, who have designed these laws, what you don't see are the people who actually have a stake in affordable housing helping design these laws. You see people who stand to benefit from the way these laws are being written and using the moral high ground as a platform to advocate for these policies. The result of more is better everywhere is actually having an inverse effect. If you did not know who sponsored these laws and you just simply looked at the outcomes of them, what you would see is a 5-to-1 ratio of market and luxury rate housing being built in the most exclusive communities relative to affordable. So, once again, blind, not knowing the intentions of who made these laws, just look at the results, and the results say a lot.
0: I will tell you a story that I think ex helps explain that for listeners. I think voters and people know that intuitively. If you are in a city, a town in California, elsewhere in the country, where you're concerned about, can I afford to live here? And you see, expensive luxury condos. And we should be clear, in expensive places, market rate means luxury because that's how you can make the most money if you're a developer. And you look at those, and what you don't say is, oh, now I'll have a place to live. What you say is, oh, more wealthy people are going to come in, my rent's going to go up, and not only my rent, but the cup of coffee at the grocery, at the cafe. And I will give you a story. I was with a candidate, a local race here in New York State, and she was talking to voters, and I was accompanying her. My dog and I were accompanying her because we went to the dog area. And a voter, she starts talking about housing, and the voter says, oh, we definitely need to build more housing. And then she points at an expensive housing development, but not like that because I'll never be able to afford to live there. So I think voters get that intuitively, right? So what do we what is and the mandates for those who don't understand this, if you're not from California, is that, and stop me if I'm wrong, but the state has decided how many units every city has to build by sometime in the mid 2030s, which in the city of San Francisco is 82,000 units, which means roughly that's not a housing policy, that's a planning policy. If they were to build 82,000 units, that's about 250,000 new residents. So, and this gets me to my next question. What are we missing here when we talk about that? Because you're right, abundance, you know, it's who doesn't want abundance? Abundance of COVID, abundance of, you know, earthquakes, fires. So explain to me this a little bit. What's not getting said here? What are the pieces we're not looking at that we need to understand better?
2: I think the piece that's getting overlooked, clearly, is we are overlooking the capacity of a given community to carry more housing. So capacity. I'm an engineer. That's an engineering term, right? But there are some first principles here. There is a project going on in my town that is being built 200 units at the end of an 18-foot wide street that violates the state fire code. The capacity, the state says the street must be 24 feet wide so fire engines can get in and residents can get out. But because of these kind of blanket one size fits all, more, more, more, the city is now having to sue to enforce the fire code.
0: And my understanding is that we never have fires in California. Is that right?
2: Yeah, that's right. We've got plenty of water, no trees, and everything's safe. Just look the other way.
0: But you I'm obviously I'm joking, but so it sounds like what you're saying is we need to think about this more holistically.
2: Yes.
0: And so what does that look like? Lori, Tom, what is that to think about this more holistically?
1: Well, you know, the end game is supposed to be affordable housing or to make it more affordable. And people don't want to talk about the hard truth, which is when you try to build this housing in the coastlines of California or some of the most expensive land in the city, affordability is the first thing that gets thrown out. You know, we are putting onto the backs of developers the mandate to build affordable housing, but it's not a for-profit developer's business model. It's no fault of their own. They need to make a profit. And when cities and states tell them that you need to put 10, 12, 15% affordable into this project, and therefore then you can build twice or three times the height of the prevailing neighborhood, you can quadruple the density, you get all these yummy bonuses as long as you put in some affordable so that we at least look and feel like we're doing affordability. But at the end of the day, they're doing like a drop in the ocean relative to what is needed. And what do we end up with is extremely large projects, buildings that are very expensive that also they do a couple things. When that expensive product lands in a community, it only makes everything around it more expensive. Also, what's happening right now in our area is becomes the displacement of existing residents. And it doesn't, you know, we have laws on our books that you can't force tenants to leave, but what they do is they buy off tenants to leave. And then there's also in many cases, the commercial corridors, which is where they want to focus the development on. Everything's about transit-oriented development, i.e. most of that's commercial corridors. So there's commercial businesses, and all they have is a lease. They have no protections. And many times they're the heart and soul of our communities and why we like living in these dense neighborhoods. But there is no, like you said, holistic plan as to where they're actually doing this. It's just take a horseshoe and jam it in where you can for the sake of meeting numbers that will never be achieved. And let me just end with this, that the state came up with these mandates. The numbers have been fictional from the start. And in fact, they're based on 2019 fictional numbers. Now the numbers don't even make sense, even by the state's Department of Finance standards. Yet we're aiming for numbers that nobody knows, everyone knows that are never going to be achieved. So what happens is states are set up for failure. San Francisco is already been kicked into what's called the ministerial approval mode, meaning
0: the cities are set up for failure, right? Not states.
1: Cities, sorry, big right. Difference. Yes, the state set the cities up for failure. And so now ministerial is the key word. You know, historically, we all know there's been a discretion in how things are built in our cities, particularly, you know, big projects where there's public review, there's environmental review, there's infrastructure review. That the whole goal has been to be removing all of that. And that projects that can just check a list, check a box, check a box, check a box. Yes, we do this, this, this. The city has to then rubber stamp it and in it goes. And I think people are, this Marina Safeway project, like I said, is this example that people cannot believe is going in through checkbox planning.
0: You said a number of things that I wanted to follow up on, and so let me just kind of touch on them, and then we can Tom or Lori can weigh in. One is that when you build the luxury condos, the neighborhood becomes more expensive, and this is one of those things that is exactly contrary to kind of the YIMBY line, but it is consistent with the lived experience of anyone who's seen this happen, right? When they, I mean, I know this because of my neighborhood, and you know, I like my neighborhood in New York, but when they built the building with all the expensive condos, everything got more expensive because there are more people around with money to pay for it. Now, that would include rent if you were renting in the neighborhood. So this is the like believe the YIMBY, not your lying eyes kind of approach. This point about displacement, I mean, this is a very old story. And what maybe we can touch on a little bit is the same interests that we're talking about urban renewal, you know, in the 50s and the 60s and the 70s, the same interest that the specific case about San Francisco sought to destroy the cities with a network of freeways. They did succeed in that in other places. Look at read Robert Moses's two chapters on the Cross Bronx Expressway in The Power Broker if you want to really get a sense of that. San Francisco beat them and stopped that. But the same interests are telling us, you know, this is what happens, and just be quiet about the displacement. We don't want to hear about it. And then you mentioned this issue of density. In many cases, we're talking about very dense neighborhoods, right? And density, many people, if you're like living in dense communities, it can be great. I certainly have always lived in dense neighborhoods, and maybe, but it does think that when we think holistically, I mean, your example of the fire engine not being able to get into the development, that's rather stark, but we could think about other things as well, right? We could think about water pressure. We could think about electricity, California brownouts, blackouts, that kind of thing. We could certainly think about public transportation. And of course, related to public transportation is parking and other issues. So that there's a lot there, but that kind of gets to my thinking about this and how to, and maybe leads to this question, which is why should we care about this? If you're listening to this and you say, you know, I don't care, just build. And that is what we've been hit over the head with. But why should people, particularly our listenership, which skews towards the progressive side? Like what is, I mean, I think we're making a case here, but maybe flesh that out a little bit.
2: I think you should care if you're a 20 something who wants to live near the community they grew up in, because these policies are pricing them out of those very communities. I think you should care if you are a homeowner or live in a community that you love that is being targeted by some of these policies, because your community, if it isn't already dramatically changing, it is. And you hit upon a key point there, Lincoln. You talked about infrastructure, sewer capacity, power capacity, traffic, school capacity. And in our state, in California, this is considered a statewide concern. It is considered a crisis. But do you know how many dollars the state puts against solving the affordability problem? The listeners can't see me holding up my hand, but it's a big zero. So the mechanisms that have worked in the past with their warts and with their problems, redevelopment funds and other cooperatives, where the state helps to subsidize and create the proper infrastructure so developers can build the right kind of housing. And once again, I want to say density isn't all bad. It's just not the only solution. And anyone who tells you there's one solution for housing is either ignorant or lying to you. It is a complex problem that requires solutions where the local communities are brought in to participate in solving the problem, that are incentivized. And this is really what I think has become so systemic in our state. It is created in us versus them, that the state feels like they're in a position where they have to literally punish cities because they're not listening, versus looking at what do we do to support cities and incentivize the right kind of growth.
0: And this us versus them gets to this NIMBY, which has become this kind of demonization, right? And it seems to me that another approach is, why don't we collectively decide how to create affordable housing? Because there are communities where people will be very happy building affordable apartment complexes, right? There are certainly in San Francisco, there is the biggest division there is between the developers and the affordable housing advocates, right? These and it's important for people outside of California to understand that in California, more than other places, the YIMBY movement opposes affordable housing. Whereas in a place like New York, they're kind of okay with building. As long as they get to build their market rate luxury, they can build affordable housing. They'll build affordable. But there it's very much setting those two against each other. And I think we should stress that. So what is the vision for the kind of roles communities can play to get to housing that is affordable and housing that doesn't strain other aspects of the infrastructure and infrastructure there understood broadly? How do we get from here to there?
1: Let me, I want to just back up a minute and answer your question about who's participating in this conversation. And one thing that's important is these state mandates, they end up trickling down to being upzoning, which is increasing heights and densities in cities. And that is a process San Francisco has just lived through, and our mayor called it the family zoning plan. Albeit it's the furthest thing from family zoning. Most of the projects are studios, one bedrooms with a few multiple bedrooms. But the upzoning, like I was mentioning earlier, when you upzone a strip of land, just one corridor, and you can go, this is no longer four stories, you can go six, eight, 10, 12, 14 stories now. You've given that one corridor this increased height, this greater land value. Everything around it, be damned. Existing residents, live with the consequences. But that one corridor now has greater value. So you've kind of exchanged wealth in the city. You're transferring wealth in the city from one part of a community to another. And ironically, those parcels now, as I mentioned earlier, are more expensive and less likely to ever pencil out for affordable housing. So upzoning is the wrong direction to try to build affordability. And one other thing I want to mention also in this upzoning battle that went on for, gosh, almost 2 years here. It was the whole spectrum politically that when it was against it. It was conservative to progressive to the homeowners, to the renters, to the small businesses, to the unions. It was, we all, representatives for all the groups met with the mayor and we said, this is a rare moment that all these people are in here and we're all rowing in the same direction because we all know what you're about to do is not going to deliver on the claim of affordability. And we think that it's time for all these voices to be pulled together, which is what you're asking next, is how do we actually come together and do something that's productive? Well, the reality today is that our state laws have overridden our local voices. So there's quite a hurdle ahead of us, and that is to refine, revise, or remove some of these state laws that are very onerous, that are ignoring the local input. And then, if need be, kind of change who's in the seats. But that's the longer goal. But I think at first we want to work with our local officials. But I can tell you now, and I know it's not just San Francisco, when residents try to meet with local officials who hear us and and we're their constituents, their words are, my hands are tied.
0: This is, and for those, the mayor was sworn in on January 1st, 2025, and we are now in mid 2026, and rents are way down in San Francisco, and everybody can afford a place to live, right? Is that what the case?
1: In the alter San Francisco, not
0: The
1: this
0: alternate,
1: one.
0: but in fact, quite the opposite is happening, and that this is exactly why. But there's another point I wanted to touch on here as we kind of wind down, which is that we hear so much from conservative moneyed interests about the kind of localized federalism, right? And when it comes to everything else, communities should be making their own decisions, right? What we teach in the schools, this kind of everything like that. But on this one issue, there are a handful of cities that, nope, you don't get a say on this. And I think this speaks to the kind of the hypocrisy here. But I wanted to just lead to another related direction here, which is this. A week or two ago, I read in one of the California sites, I forget which one, that the California Stewardship Alliance had been formed and had done something. And you would have thought that the article was saying that a Trotskyite cell had been found in the governor's office and they were building gulags or something. And it was just the so my question is, why do you think, what is it that these moneyed and conservative interests are so afraid of that you represent? Because for a lot of people listening, right, it's not obvious. It's the abundance kind of propaganda has been so strong for so long, but why are they afraid of these alternate voices?
2: I think it comes down to following the money. And it really a myriad of levels. When you look who's sitting in the room writing these policies and you look who's benefiting from the outcomes, not the stated intentions. For instance, the Safeway Marina project that Lori's talking about that is due to be entitled through a stroke of a pen by a planning department's approval, that project's land has just increased a value of $20 to $40 million without a shovel breaking the ground. And what you look at this policy doing, it's creating entitlement value. Other countries recapture that value and pour it back into the community. London, Vancouver, Brazil. There's a whole mechanism by which you can use this to subsidize affordable housing, but not in our, not so far here. So we aim to change that.
0: That's a very important point. Just to be clear, when you change, because people may have thought this through. I know I really haven't. When you change the zoning law, the land becomes more valuable. And that is exactly what Lori's saying. That's a wealth transfer, but not to people who maybe are making 20 bucks an hour because they can't buy land, right? So maybe in our waning minutes here, tell us your vision. How do we, you know, big picture, begin to take a more rational approach to addressing the housing affordability crisis? And I think it begins with framing it that way. We are facing on the national level an affordability crisis, and because housing is basically the most expensive thing in people's lives, it presents the heaviest there. But in short, what is your vision for addressing this problem?
2: A capacity-based approach.
0: Lori, go ahead.
1: Okay.
0: Lori, go ahead.
1: Well, yeah, first, you know, build housing where it makes sense. Right now, it's just a free-for-all. They've just changed the zone and they're like, good luck, developers, do what you can where you can. We need to go back to actually having true land use policy because that has been thrown out the window. You know, expand the missing middle housing. You know, why can't we go back to encouraging duplexes, fourplexes, courtyard apartments, multifamily buildings? Because that's actually what people want to live in. They don't want to live in towers when they're raising their families. But all of that, they'll tell you, doesn't pencil out. So it's been abandoned as a type of housing that we should be encouraging and or the government possibly subsidizing.
0: And the bottom line here is that miraculously or incredibly, it doesn't work if you turn housing policy entirely over to the private sector. And other than housing for the very, very poor, we're really one of the very few countries in the world that takes that approach. And we're seeing today the problem with that. I want to thank our guests, Lori Brook and Tom Gonzalez. This has been an excellent conversation. You can learn more about the California Stewardship Alliance if you like. Thank you for coming on The Attitude.
2: Thank you, Lincoln.
1: Thank you. When

0: Welcome back to The Attitude. This is Lincoln Mitchell filling in for Arnie Arneson, who is out on assignment. For the second half of the show, we're going to kind of shift gears substantially and talk about foreign policy. And I really wanted to have a kind of opportunity to have a wide-ranging conversation on really the horrific, the horror that is the Trump foreign policy, and also to put that in context, in the context of the horrific state of the world more broadly. And I couldn't think of a better guest to share in this optimistic approach than Aleko Scrivener, who has been on the show before, but I will reintroduce him anyway. Aleko is an international policy analyst based between London and Tbilisi, Georgia, currently a policy advisor at a major UK aid agency. Alex has worked across civil society, journalism, and international development with a focus on winning progressive democratic change in an era of rising authoritarianism. Aleka, welcome back to The Attitude.
1: Nice to be here.
0: So I wanted to begin with something that maybe can help us connect some of the dots here. And that is that a few days ago, Ukraine attacked an Iranian ship in, I believe, the Caspian Sea. And this struck me as fascinating because there are links between Iran and the war in Ukraine, the current war, which began in 2022 when Russia, led by Putin, attacked, made a whole-scale invasion of Europe, of Ukraine, and Iran has been supporting Russia, maybe quietly there, helping them with drones and drone technology, also using drones in the against American allies and others in the American-Israeli war against Iran, and now we kind of see these two coming together, and at the same time, for my money, and stop me if you disagree. The war in Ukraine is really the most important stance of what we can still hope for to be democratic Europe against kind of Putinist authoritarianism. And at the same time, the American regime, while going to war with Iran, seems to maybe, at least for the moment, but we've been through this movie before, been leaning more towards Kyiv rather than Moscow, but we know they've gone back and forth. So this is kind of a fascinating thing that happens at an unusual moment. So, Aleko, what is your thinking with regards to all that? Help us connect some of those dots.
1: Well, it's a really fascinating moment, and the reason is it's yet another demonstration that Ukraine understands what a lot of people in the West still don't understand, and that is that the old rules are over, and the kind of conventional logic about warfare and conflict 20 and the 20th 21st century would say you don't attack that ship, you don't broaden the conflict, you Iran is different, it's a different thing. Let's this is a Russia-Ukraine war. Ukraine understands this is not a Russia-Ukraine war. This is a war between two different systems, two ideologies. This is close to a kind of Cold War style conflagration of ideologies than it is to a conventional war between two countries, right? And I think the Ukrainians understand that the old rules no longer apply. And we saw that with the Kursk incursion, a couple of years ago, when everyone was like, well, Ukraine is defending itself, but they went to Russian territory and they broke the rules to do that, right? And they gained strategic benefit. This is another example of that kind of thinking, that Ukrainians can see that, by doing what everyone's expecting of them, they don't win. And they're actually it's also it also shows increasing confidence in Ukraine that this war is if not winnable, at least definitely that they're capable of not losing it. And this is a fight that can be ideologically, at least, or in terms of the battle of ideas that are going on behind this war, won. So yeah, I think this is a very interesting moment, and I think the stance of the U.S. Government regime, if we want to call it that, is also interesting because it's that the shift in the U.S. stance isn't really an ideological shift. It's not like the Trump administration suddenly realized that Ukraine is holding the banner for democracy in the world, and they've to realize that. Trump woke up and Vance woke up in the middle of the night realizing this. It's because Ukraine is turned the tide. Trump or it's Trump and the Trump administration is all about ego, right? And it feels to me that the fact that the U.S. stance has changed on this is more a symptom of Ukrainian victory on the battlefield and turning the tide than it is of anything else. I don't know if you agree
0: There's
1: with that.
0: this, moment a few months, a year or so ago, where the Trump advance tells Zelensky, "You don't have any cards." Turns out he's actually holding a lot of cards, and I think that, and this for me raises a lot of complications, right? So first big picture question are we in a slow moving World War III, right? Is this expanding really broadly? Because if we talk about Iran, we have to talk about the American-Israeli war against Iran. We talk about Israel and Lebanon, the kind of, this is the growing tensions between this, the isolation of Israel. We also, with the US, we've seen the US go back and forth under Trump, not under Biden, of leaning towards Kiev, leaning towards Moscow. But there's a couple of other sides to this. One is Ukraine is also showing the world that the way we thought we fought wars isn't the way. So they've been instrumental in really bringing drone warfare to the forefront of a war-making strategy in a way that really changes not just the rules of war, but who can make war, what tools you need. A few months ago, President Donald Trump had decided that the United States was going to build bigger battleships all of a sudden, which seems to me, in the current moment, to be exactly what you don't want to be doing. And then we have this odd remnant of the first half of the 20th century, which is that the Russian troop losses have just been devastating, right? I mean, they've lost huge numbers of troops. They continue to lose huge number of troops, often people being killed their first week or so, on the battlefield. And that's something feels like something out of World War I, even more than World War II. So I'm fascinated by, I don't want to say how the Trump administration has navigated this, because navigation suggests some kind of purpose and strategy. So how they've stumbled and where they stumble from here and where this gets us, because the rules are changing. One thing that's changing is the LEO, the liberal and national order, is done. And the US was part of that. This administration wanted to change that. And then the other piece of that is that this administration continues to threaten our NATO allies.
1: Yeah, I mean, very, very interesting. This are we in a slow interesting question. Are we in a slow Third World War? Well, if we are, it doesn't look anything like the first two, because the first two world wars were wars between countries, between coherent nation states, coherent polities that had, if not uniform interests, at least interests that were clear and delineated, and there were fronts, and they were fighting, and that's what is going on between Ukraine and Russia at the moment. But if we're talking about this as part of a global conflagration, the borders and between the sides are much fuzzier than in the in either of the world wars. And if this is a world war, if this is a world war, it's a world war that is fought within countries as much as it is between them. It is a war that pits a fault line that runs through the center of US politics, for example. Which side is the US in this Third World War? Well, we don't know. It depends who's in power. I mean, Trump is clearly on one side of that, and the Democrats are on the other. I think the war is between the right wing, far right populism of Trump, of Putin, authoritarianism, and a sort of coalition of, I guess, liberal, progressive, everyone else. And I think that it's a battle for democracy. It's a battle for the values that we used to take for granted, right, in the West, and it's now they're under attack everywhere. I think that if there is a third world war, that is what it looks like. It's when the institutions fail completely, and when we realize we are fighting civil wars within our own countries, and sometimes wars between countries, and sometimes that fault line will be between countries, sometimes it will be within them. But I think that's what it looks like if that's where we are.
0: And the tail end of World War I bled a little bit into the Russian Civil War, right? So there is those kind of complications as well. It also strikes me that within the kind of transnational fascist movement, there are divisions, because Netanyahu is fighting Iran, which is backing Russia. China's backing Russia, but Netanyahu is very much, with regards to Trump and others in Europe, part of that transnational fascist regime. So it's extremely complicated. But the other point, I've said this in different ways, but in the 1930s, the battle, and people, of course, in the United States, you're just drowning in people making analogies to the 1930s, some more apt than others. The battle between fascism and anti-fascism was between states. Now it is within states, which is kind of what you're saying. But this leads me to the other question, which is the impact of the Trump regime to further undermine the role of the state, right? At a moment where we have kind of transnational movements, but also transnational technologies and corporations, is something, is it, when you say an older system is being broken and Ukraine is showing that, are, is that break more profound than we might want to recognize or might be able to recognize?
1: Yeah, I mean, it's not just in that way, but also in terms of we're talking about foreign policy here. Does the US even have a foreign policy anymore? I think that's the question. Like, we're talking about breakdown of the state. Foreign policy is one of the most ancient functions of a state. You know, it probably predates our concept of a state, right? So when we talk about the US's foreign policy, what are we talking about here? Does the US as an institution, does the State Department as an institution have a foreign policy? And I mean, obviously, I've got to nuance this point a little bit because, you know, there's always been the US, especially, has been always been a kind of melting pot of different interests. The State Department's always had a different stance from the presidential administration, from Congress, and so on and so forth in terms of foreign policy. That's always been the case. And obviously, individuals have always had influence within that. But I think we're in a different era here in the sense that we are not talking about a State Department take on foreign policy versus a presidential take. We're talking about Trump's personal interests. The US foreign policy is not US foreign policy anymore. It is the foreign policy of Donald Trump and his ego. And to the extent to which other people have influence, which they do, it is also those people as individuals who are most important, not the institutions they represent. So Marco Rubio, that's take Secretary of State. What's going on in Cuba and the pressure on Cuba, you know, what happened in Venezuela? A lot of this stuff is Rubio's thinking, I'm running for president in a couple of years, you know, and I want to be the guy who brings Cuba to its knees. It's an ego. It's a foreign policy driven by egos, mostly Trump's ego, but not only Trump's ego, also Rubio's ego. Also, I mean, we both worked on Georgia for many years. You know, talk about Mark Wayne Mullen, right? You know, there was a consensus over a piece of sanctions legislation in Congress, bipartisan, almost unanimous in terms of censuring the government in Georgia, in the Caucasus in Eastern Europe, which had taken an authoritarian turn. And basically, one at the time, a senator, not senator anymore, Mark Wayne Mullen, basically almost single-handedly stops this legislation. And why? Because he had links to a US company with links to the Georgian regime. I mean, this is foreign policy as ego, as personal interest, not as a expression of institutional consensus or institutional positioning. And that, I
0: I
1: think, is
0: think
1: the big difference that we're seeing now. And this is
0: you're right
1: what
0: about
1: I mean
0: that.
1: by the state is breaking down. The US as a state is ceasing to be coherent.
0: I think that's right. And that is, you know, the state as a something that is at the very least greater than the sum of its elite individuals. And it's disparate now. But you know, the other thing I would point to, and if you've had the if anyone listening has had the misfortune of taking any of my international relations classes over the last year, you would have seen this on the syllabus, but to read the national security strategy of the United States from 2025, which is Trump's first year. And what you see is an ideological statement that is fed by the most extreme kind of domestic politics in a way, you know, during the height of the Cold War or George W. Bush's global war on terror, opposing communism, opposing jihadist terror was a bipartisan agreement. And now what we've done is we've exported into our national security strategy the partisan fights, the you know the statement in that poli in that strategy, which is essentially we need to call for we ha have to have regime change in Europe before the immigrants and the non-Christians, meaning Muslims, run it over and destroy Europe. And that's international security strategy. You should read it. I'm paraphrasing if you get a chance. But now here's the other place I want to go is that so our last two Democratic presidents, Joe Biden, and for those of you who don't, what's the guy's name? Old dude from Del Biden, Joe Biden. In their first couple of weeks in office, they went on what were known as apology tours. You know, they and this a long time ago for Obama, but he went and said, you know, we're not going to do it this way anymore. For Biden, it was really we're back. And you know, I'm bearish on the possibility of a smooth transition in 2029. But if you know, pick your favorite Democrat who might be the president. If that person goes on that apology tour, does anybody buy it? I mean, most countries have to be preparing. If any foreign leader or foreign minister of a foreign country that thinks the US is going to go back to that nice liberal internationalist consensus, that's not going to happen. So how does the rest of the world address that, particularly our historic allies? I mean, if you're China, you can handle this. But if you're, France or certainly Denmark, it's much more complicated.
1: Yeah, I mean, we saw something similar in the UK when Keir Starmer took over a couple of years ago. There was the abiding message at the beginning of his time in power was, "I'm sorry," a kind of apology tour kind of thing, and that was completely the wrong strategy to say how difficult the task is, how terrible the previous government was, how it's going to take generations to repair the damage, and how we can't do anything. There's no money. We still need austerity, and actually, all the best we can do is a bit of incrementalism round the side and to slow down the damage. That inspired nobody. And it sent people right into the arms of the far right because at least they're saying they're going to do something, right? When liberals and progressives wring their hands and say, we can't actually do X, Y, and Z because of these rules, these regulations, these boundaries, which no longer restrain the right, by the way, only restrain our side, then people say, look, life is terrible right now. Prices are going up. The world is a bad place. At least these dudes are saying they're going to do something about it. And this sort of apologetic stance, especially when progressives or liberals first gain office, is not, it's you're not going to be able to buy off people that way. And I think that's Keir Starmer made that horrible mistake and never recovered from it. It's why he's no longer prime minister in the UK, it's why I think maybe, a big part of the failure of Biden to or the Biden administration to see off a second Trump term comes down to a lot of those same mistakes. And Biden was a lot better than Starmer, I must say, in that respect. In policy terms, he achieved a lot more. But still, I think the same. I think it's not necessarily even about policy. It's also about communication style, about how you sell what you have done. And I think the progressive side is much worse at that than the right. And Andy Burnham has now become prime minister. I think he gets it to a much greater extent. He comes in strong. Yes, a bit of populism. Yes, a bit of a few cheap tricks. But they, if they're not playing by the rules, this is what Ukraine understands too. Why should we? And we shouldn't.
0: Which is to say that we are in a different world, right? We've said
1: Yeah.
0: this on this show a lot. We are in post-constitutional America, but we're also in post-Leo or whatever you want to call it world. So, with regards to what I would refer to as the Biden.

0: 1918, you couldn't go back to 1908, right? Which is maybe where the World War III analogy comes in, because it has really changed this. And so if you're sitting in the United States and thinking about how to rebuild this country after the devastation of the MAGA period, you have to figure out how do we reposition ourselves in a different world, particularly with the caveat that if the MAGA, if we do get a nice, liberal democratic president in 2029, it's not going to be in a 70-30 vote, right? It's going to be in a 52-48 popular vote with 305 electoral votes, and it's going to be very close. And if you're Europe, how do you craft a relationship with the United States, which still, by virtue of our military, our economy, our population, our geography, is a major, major power? Despite, the rise in China, the United States isn't going away quite yet. How do you reframe that? What does that world look like?
1: Well, I mean, it's very hard to say, isn't it? I mean, it's difficult to have a relationship with the United States right now. I mean, which US are you? And when you sign any treaty or any agreement or have any understanding, I mean, it's under the understanding that 4 years is all going to get thrown out. I mean, how many times has the US signed and unsigned the Paris Climate Agreement, for example? I mean, this is a problem that doesn't just apply to the US. I think any country where like the UK is probably arguably similar situation actually, because both the Conservatives and Reform, the two right wing parties in the UK, are both pledging to get rid of the European Convention of Human Rights. This is a fundamental pillar of the post World War II, post World War II legal international law structure. This is the stuff that everyone agreed on. Even Russia signed up to until recently. This is something that even Belarus signed up to. This is absolutely the core of everything the post-war kind of human rights consensus is based on. It's like almost like withdrawing from the UN, in terms of how ridiculous it is. This is not even withdrawing from the EU, which is at least come there are at least arguments about. I was obviously an ardent Remainer back in the time, but this is a completely different level of ridiculousness. This means leaving the Council of Europe, for example. These basic things that we all agreed were, even authoritarian regimes to some extent pretended to agree with, they're breaking down, and it's very, very difficult to have a relationship with the US or the UK for that matter, when you think in 2 years there could be a government which will withdraw from the basic human rights legislation that we've all agreed on since 1945, and that applies to climate stuff, it applies to basically everything, And it makes international relations almost impossible. It means it breaks down the sort of liberal assumption that you can slowly build international legal frameworks that are binding. Because when you've got a US like we have today, or we have a number of countries where right-wing populists threaten to pull everything down, you can't really have normal international relations in the classic way.
0: And this is all happening in the context of a few very important things, right? So you alluded to climate change, but in Europe this past couple of weeks we've seen what that means, right? We're seeing this every day, and this is not going to get better. You can say this is the hottest summer on record. Another way to say it is this is the coolest summer of the rest of your life. And that means refugee crises. That means in greater instability. And then we have, which we alluded to but didn't really mention, China, which is, I've long believed, particularly when Biden was president, that the war between Ukraine and Russia was a proxy war between the US and China. So China is the power behind Russia. They're the rising power, at least for the moment they appear more stable. Every country is stable until it's not. And then we have what I understand, one way that I think of the United States now is it's a rogue hegemon, right? It's still the hegemon, but it's a kind of a rogue state. We have, frankly, a rogue client in the Middle East and Israel, which used to be, in the kind of American political vernacular, the only, we would refer to it as the only democracy in the Middle East. That was always a kind of a questionable assertion. But now it's not the only rogue country, but it's our only rogue client in the Middle East. So this is not going to get easier, and these problems aren't going to go away, because when you throw in the heat, the refugee crises, and at best case, alternating between functioning people and right-wing fanatics in Washington, what happens? How do we move forward?
1: Well, we have to break the rules to some extent. We have to play stop playing a game that the other side is not.

0: playing. I
1: And
0: think that comes
1: maybe
0: down to that.
1: another way to say that is, it's not breaking the rules if the rules no longer exist.
0: Precisely.
1: And the rules, in my view, the nice affluent liberals, and I'll just speak on the American side, are the last ones to realize the rules don't exist, right? And then the challenge is, what does that look like? How do we build a consensus for that?
0: Yeah, I think that those are the million-dollar questions of today's world, unfortunately. And I think we need to learn what the new rules are, if there are any. And if there aren't any, then we need to be, we need to be honest with ourselves about what that is and what we need to do to win, because the world is at stake. Quite literally, the world is burning right now.
1: Yes.
0: And if we don't do something, if we wring our hands and pretend that we're living in a different era, we can't afford that. It's do or die.
1: And we have to be empower ourselves to recognize that and to craft new rules. The other thing I would just note is that during Trump's first presidency, and then we're going to wrap up, during Trump's first term, people outside the United States were often didn't quite understand what I was so upset about, because it hadn't really spread outward. And this time it's very, very different. So, Aleko, I want to thank you for coming on the show. This has been a great conversation. I always enjoy your insight and your optimism. Thank you for coming on the show again today. We'd love to have you back sometime soon. Again, this is Lincoln Mitchell filling in for Arnie Arneson, who is out on assignment here on The Attitude. I want to thank Dave Scott and Stephanie Collins, our intrepid producers. And Arnie will schmooze with you tomorrow.

0: This is Robin Collier, president of Cultural Energy. On August 16th, KCEI will celebrate being on the air for 10 years. 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
2: The United States government and the media demonized Maduro, justified the incursion on January 3rd. So the question is, why Maduro? If the United States was getting much of what it wanted and that Maduro was willing to make it happen, why was Maduro and Celia Flores kidnapped? And the answer is that Maduro was demonstrating that Venezuela was able to get around the sanctions to a certain extent. But Venezuela was demonstrating a degree of resistance, and empires have never been willing to tolerate that.
3: That's Steve Elner, and this is Alternative Radio. I'm David Barsamyan. This edition of AR features Steve Elner on targeting Venezuela. In the long history of U.S. interventions in Latin America, the early January kidnapping of Venezuelan President Nicolas Maduro and his wife, First Lady Celia Flores, for sheer brazenness ranks near the top. They were taken to New York, where they are in jail and await trial. It's not just Trump's policies. Obama imposed sanctions on Venezuela, and he declared that country of 30 million people, quote, an unusual and extraordinary threat to the national security and foreign policy of the United States, unquote. From Cuba to Chile, from Nicaragua to Brazil, there's hardly a country in Latin America that the United States has not subjected to invasions, bombings, assassinations, coups, kidnappings, rigged elections, boycotts, blockades, or sanctions. Venezuela is just the latest in a long list. From Arbenz to Allende, and from Castro to Chavez, they've all been targeted by the U.S. Oil-rich Venezuela has long been on Washington's hit list. Today, it has ceded its sovereignty to the United States. To talk about Venezuela is Steve Elner. He's a leading expert on that country. He taught economic history and political science at the Universidad de Oriente in Venezuela for many years. His articles have appeared in major newspapers and periodicals. He's the author of Rethinking Venezuelan Politics, Class, Conflict, and the Chavez Phenomenon. He spoke in late July. And now, Steve Elner.
2: I think it's super clear that the response of the Trump administration to the twin earthquakes that shook Venezuela on June 24th is perhaps the best example of them all, of the doublespeak, the deception coming out of Washington when it comes to Venezuela. After all, it's such tragic events. I mean, the count is over 4,000 people who have died. And yet the Trump administration, in spite of that tragedy, has been unwilling to lift the sanctions or even to suspend the sanctions while the rescue and recovery is underway. And all the experts on natural disasters are all in agreement that sanctions make it difficult for NGOs, countries, organizations to send money, to send supplies for their people on the ground in the country that's been affected. That aid has to be independent, and that the sanctions impede that flow of support, of aid, of supplies, in money to the country that's affected. But even before June 24th, the Trump administration had absolutely no rationale for the sanctions. The sanctions, you know, benefit enormously the United States. Most of the income for oil, for mining, was deposited in Qatar. Now it's in the United States under the control of the Treasury Department. But that goes through the State Department. In other words, all allocations that the Venezuelan government needs now with the recovery operations underway due to the earthquake and everything else, the government of Delcy Rodriguez, the interim president of Venezuela since the kidnapping of President Maduro and the First Lady Celia Flores on January 3rd, all those requests and their requests, the government has to request authorization. And that goes through the State Department. And the State Department is run by no one else than Marco Rubio. But not only Marco Rubio, the Washington Post and Grayson published information about the fact that the person that is managing that money, that decides whether or not has a veto power over those requests for money, is Mauricio Claver Carrón. Claver Carrón and Marco Rubio, they're both Cuban descent. They are rabid anti-communist Cold War warriors, and they're the ones in charge of most of Venezuela's income. Claver Carrón is being called the viceroy or the unofficial viceroy of Venezuela, and Marco Rubio is the viceroy. That's how bad it has gotten, that the money, Venezuelan money, is now in the hands of two rabid anti-communists. There's no auditing. Congressional leaders have called on an investigation as to how that money is being handled. And President Trump has said that the money that the U.S. government has gotten out of Venezuela as a result of that situation of controlling Venezuelan income, that the United States government has recovered the cost of the military incursion of January 3rd 40 times over. Those are the words of President Trump. And that incursion on January 3rd was not cheap. It involved 150 planes operating out of 20 bases in the Caribbean. And yet that cost of that operation has been paid for 40 times over, according to President Trump. That's nothing less than theft. And in the case of Maduro, there was no valid justification for the kidnapping, for the sanctions. The justification that was presented by Washington was based on blatant lies. To talk about the baseless claim on the part of Washington with regard to President Maduro, that would take hours. But just to point out that the original accusation that was formulated against President Maduro was in the first Trump administration in March of 2020, the Attorney General William Barr placed a bounty of $15 million on Maduro's head on the basis of the fact that Maduro was alleged to head a drug cartel that is known as the Cartel de los Soles. And that bounty on Maduro was increased in the second Trump administration in January of 2025 to $25 million. And then Marco Rubio upped the ante in August of 2025 to $50 million. That's the largest bounty on the head of any head of state in history of the United States. Not even Bin Laden was worth that much. But the justification of that bounty and the justification for the military incursion on January 3rd was that Maduro was heading the Cartel de los Soles. And yet, the charges that were brought against Maduro after the kidnapping, shortly after January 3rd, the Justice Department dropped the accusation of the Cartel de los Soles. It practically didn't mention the Cartel de los Soles. And when it mentioned it, just maybe one or two times, it referred to the Cartel de los Soles as a culture of corruption in the military. That means that it is not a cartel. A cartel, by definition, is a hierarchical organization involved in drug trafficking. There's no such thing as a decentralized cartel. A cartel, by definition, is centralized. It's an organization. It's not a culture. So that's a misnomer. But it was used to justify the action on January 3rd. So it seems to me that the argument of the legal team, and this is going to come up, you know, the decision today in court, was that the formal proceedings are going to be put off until June of 2027. But in November of this year, the lawyer is going to present the case that the kidnapping of Flores and Maduro was illegal. And it seems to me, I don't know exactly what their arguments are going to be, but one of the arguments, it seems to me, should be that the justification of the kidnapping was based on something that now the U.S. government is dropping, and dropping for obvious reasons, because there's no evidence that that Cartel de los Soles exists. The DEA publishes reports on a yearly basis. It has never mentioned the Cartel de los Soles. It has tons of information about the carteles in Colombia and Mexico, but nothing about the Cartel de los Soles. And the United Nations and their reports on drugs also does not mention the existence of that organization, that alleged organization. But the fact of the matter is that the Trump administration attempted to justify, had an argument without any basis, in fact, but they had an argument to justify the kidnapping of Maduro and Celia Flores. But in the case of Delcy Rodriguez, the interim president, there's no even justification. We're not talking about a justification that is based on facts or a justification that is based on lies. We're talking about a justification because Trump's discourse, ever since January 3rd, Trump has heaped unending praise on Delcy Rodriguez. So how can you justify sanctions on a government that you're praising? It makes no sense. But this praise is coming from the barrel of a gun, because Trump stated at the press conference just hours after the kidnapping of Flores and Maduro, he stated that there was a second plan that was on the table, and that plan was going to be more violent, more intense, more all-encompassing than what happened on January 3rd. And as a warning to the leaders of Venezuela, he said that what's going to happen to Delcy Rodriguez, to the Venezuelan leaders, is going to be as bad as what happened to Maduro. In other words, they would also be kidnapped, according to the second plan, or worse. In other words, Trump was threatening Delcy Rodriguez with what happened to the Ayatollah, the supreme leader of Iran, was decapitated along with the other leaders of Iran. Basically, he was basically saying that the same thing would happen to the Venezuelan leaders. And according to the New York Times, Marco Rubio, in a personal conversation with Delcy Rodriguez, told her the same thing, that her life was in danger, basically. and that the same thing would happen to her would happen to Maduro, or worse. But Fidel C. Rodriguez, the issue is not her own life, because, you know, the possibility of a second invasion would mean massive destruction, more destruction than what took place on January 3rd. But I think, you know, at this point, not shortly after January 3rd, but more recently, from what Delcy Rodriguez is saying, I think her fear at this point is not so much the possibility of a military invasion, which of course is always possible. But given the circumstances in the Middle East and the war on Iran, perhaps it's not as likely as it was before. But in any case, the discourse, the language of Delcy Rodriguez, what she demonstrates is more than anything else a fear of a total blockade on Venezuela, that the Venezuelans would not be able to get the oil out of Venezuela. Venezuela is dependent on the export of oil. It always has been since 1928, when Venezuela became the world's leading exporter of oil, a status that it maintained until 1970. And it's always been completely dependent on oil. And so the possibility that the same thing that's happening with Cuba, but in reverse, would happen to Venezuela. In the case of Cuba, the United States is not allowing oil to get into Cuba. In the case of Venezuela, it would be just the opposite. And so it seems to me that this is Elsie's main preoccupation at this point, because the United States made very clear prior to January 3rd that it is capable of and it is willing to establish a blockade to avoid oil shipments out of Venezuela, because the sanctions were very effective. The companies throughout the world, oil companies and shipping companies and insurance companies, they were all afraid of having anything to do with Venezuela. And not only with regard to oil, the phenomenon of overcompliance, which means that even though, for instance, the sanctions were not imposed on medicine and food, nevertheless, companies throughout the world were afraid that any kind of transaction with Venezuela, that the U.S. government would follow the money, supposedly, and would determine that this was in some way benefiting Maduro, and that they would get secondary sanctions slapped on them. So the phenomenon of overcompliance has meant that the companies, the insurance companies, financial institutions, and everybody else were afraid to have anything to do with Venezuela from a commercial viewpoint. But nevertheless, there was a shadow or a ghost fleet that involved many ships. And under Maduro, the oil was, Maduro was succeeding to a certain extent in exporting the oil. And the U.S. media, the spokesman of the Trump administration and the Biden administration called those ships illegal. They referred to it as contraband, which is really ridiculous, because they're perhaps illegal in the United States, but shipping on the open seas is not illegal. And nevertheless, the corporate media use the term of contraband, the term illegal. And we all know that a certain percentage of readers, aren't familiar with details. Maybe they're not that concerned with details, and they see the term illegal, they see the term contraband, and they just take it at face value. But I'd like to ask the question, which I think is really crucial. And that is, if Delcy Rodriguez represents to a certain extent a continuum, that she is implementing policies which Maduro was also beginning to implement, at least beginning in 2018 and especially in 2020, Maduro was willing, due to the sanctions, due to the war on Venezuela, and I won't get into the details, but the efforts at regime change was ongoing in the case of Maduro, much more than in the case of Chavez after 2002, the coup of 2002 and the general strike, which was a lockout in 2002-2003. Chavez had it fairly simple after 2003 in terms of U.S. aggression against Venezuela. But under Maduro, regime change attempts were ongoing. Assassination attempts, a paramilitary invasion from Colombia, the recognition of the shadow government of Juan Guaido. Regime change efforts were ongoing. After 2018, Maduro, given that context, given that situation, and the terrible economic situation that Venezuela was facing as a result of the war on Venezuela, not only the sanctions, but these other efforts at destabilization as well, Maduro did make concessions. And in a interview shortly before his kidnapping on January 3rd with Ignacio Ramonet, an outstanding journalist who interviewed Maduro, in fact, wrote a book that I reviewed on Chavez, an interview with Chavez, very, very rich book of information about Chavez, about 500 pages altogether. And Ramonet interviewed Maduro, but Maduro said, indicated that he was willing to make further concessions with regard to counter-narcotic operations, collaboration with the United States, foreign investments, and everything else. And yet, the United States government and the media demonized Maduro, justified the incursion on January 3rd. So the question is, why Maduro? If the United States was getting much of what it wanted, or at least Maduro was indicating that would happen, and that Maduro was willing to make it happen, why was Maduro and Celia Flores kidnapped? And the answer is that Maduro was demonstrating that Venezuela was able to get around the sanctions to a certain extent. Venezuela was selling 80% of its oil to China through these this shadow fleet that I mentioned before. And the oil was not going straight to China because, as I said before, the Chinese companies, just like Rosneft in the case of Russia, Rosneft was sanctioned by the United States precisely because of transactions with Venezuela. So the private companies in China were not willing to take that risk. The oil was going through Malaysia and other Southeast Asia companies, the countries. They were ship-to-ship transfers in Malaysia. And towards the end there, Venezuelan oil was rebranding itself as crude from Brazil. So there were all kinds of maneuvers on the part of the Maduro administration to get around the sanctions. It was a risky operation. But Venezuela was demonstrating a degree of resilience, a degree of resistance. And empires have never been willing to tolerate that. Empires have always attempted to make an example of a country that bucks the authority of the empire. And that's an historical reality. Look at the case of Haiti, for being the country with the first and only slave uprising that achieved the abolition of slavery and independence under Toussaint Louverture, who was born a slave, and who, incidentally, I'm going off on a tangent, but I think it's important to note that Toussaint Louverture, you know, Haiti was a colony of France. And at first, Toussaint Louverture supported Spain against France, but then with the French Revolution, which abolished slavery, it was the first country in Europe to abolish slavery in the colonies. And so Toussaint Louverture became an ally of France during the French Revolution. And then after that, when Napoleon rolled back the gains of the French Revolution, he rose up against France. But I mention that, and it's just going off on a tangent a bit, but I mention that because the French Revolution very often has gotten demonized. After the 60s protests in France, a new generation of intellectuals began to demonize the French Revolution and blame it for all the problems that France was facing. But the fact of the matter is that the French Revolution abolished slavery. And after that, Haiti was, Europe and the United States made an example out of Haiti. The United States refused to recognize Haiti until Lincoln, half a century later. So something similar to that happened in the case of Venezuela. Venezuela had to be taught a lesson. And I think that that's what January 3rd was all about. Because under Maduro, he was succeeding in some degree of economic recovery. The country reached a nadir in around 2020 with hyperinflation reaching a peak in 2018. It was 130,000%. And the government of Maduro got it pretty much under control by 2024. It was down to manageable levels. And the same thing with oil production, which because of the sanctions, oil production declined to around 500,000. And yet, by late 2025, the government was producing more than about double that, more than a million barrels a day of oil. And the Venezuela was projected to lead Latin America in GDP growth in both 2024 and 2025. So the purpose of the incursion on January 3rd had a lot to do with the success of the Maduro government in getting around the sanctions, in getting around the so-called war on Venezuela that had done so much harm to the Venezuelan economy. So the sanctions have not been eliminated under the acting president, Delcy Rodriguez. What the Trump administration has done has been in the way of sanction relief, which is somewhat of a euphemism, because the sanction relief consists of waivers, exceptions that are made. In other words, the sanctions remain pretty much intact with just a few exceptions. But the government has granted licenses to individual companies such as Chevron in the case of oil, but under conditions that are defined by Washington. And those conditions are not necessarily favorable. Needless to say, they're unfavorable to Venezuela. But they, for instance, conditions that stipulate that the transactions have to take place in dollars. Previously, the 80% of the oil that was going to China, the transactions were taking place in cryptocurrency and in yuan, the Chinese currency. Now, the sanctions stipulate that those transactions have to take place in dollars, that Iran, Russia, China cannot be involved, for the most part, in commercial transactions and other aspects of those sanctions. In other words, the shots are being called by Washington. Delcy Rodriguez has adamantly insisted that the sanctions should be lifted. And I think it's important to note that one of her arguments in favor of lifting the sanctions, she is saying something that I believe that Maduro should have said and didn't at the time of the July 28th, 2024 presidential elections. Delcy Rodriguez is saying that in order to have elections, in order to have free, honest, and open elections, that the sanctions have to be lifted. Because in effect, the sanctions mean that voters go to the polls with a gun at their head. And there's no question about that. This was the case with Nicaragua in 1990. when Violeta Chamorro won those elections, even though the Sandinistas were, according to all the polls, all the public opinion surveys, indicated that the Sandinistas were going to win. Voters literally thought that there was intimidation, if not, you know, the image of a gun pointed at them. And in the case of Venezuela, I mean, I have talked to enough Venezuelans to say, on the basis of personal experience, that that's exactly what Venezuelans felt on July 28th. And I think that Maduro missed the boat. I personally believe that Maduro should have indicated, look, you know, sanctions and democracy are incompatible. And if you don't lift the sanctions, we're not going to hold elections. But in any case, this is basically what Delcy Rodriguez is saying. At least she's saying that, you know, for elections to be held, the sanctions have to be rescinded. And she's made the same argument with regard to the repayment of the foreign debt, which, I mean, she said that as long as there are sanctions, we can't begin to pay off the foreign debt. Actually, the foreign debt should not be paid off at all. It's unpayable. And it's unpayable, firstly, because of the financial sanctions going back to August of 2017, which straitjacketed the Venezuelan economy. And secondly, because the United States is really responsible for that situation of not allowing Venezuela to reschedule the foreign debt at a time when the price of oil declined beginning in late 2015. In any kind of normal situation, that's exactly what any government would do, any government so dependent on the export of oil. And yet, with those sanctions in August of 2017, the Venezuelan government could not reschedule, could not refinance the debt. And that's why today that debt is unpayable.
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2: One might may ask, what does Venezuela get out of the situation that it is currently in? After all, the policies are being dictated from the barrel of a gun. Why does Delcy Rodriguez stay in power? I mean, as I said before, I don't think it's a question that she fears for her life, although she should, I guess, if she were to be in a confrontation kind of situation with the Trump administration, that's possibly what could happen. But if that's not the issue, why is she in power? What is it for? What is it? What is the situation? What is it in this the situation that explains her willingness to stay in power try to make the best of a very, very untenable, difficult situation? And I think the answer is that there is wiggle room, and she does negotiate. This is the evidence that the fact that the Trump administration, the fact that Marco Rubio and the media, the New York Times and the Washington Post that has reported on this has indicated that Marco Rubio is in constant, practically on a daily basis, communication with Delcy Rodriguez and those closest with her. What does that mean? That means obviously that these policies are not being dictated from Washington completely. It means that there is some negotiation going on. Otherwise, there would be no reason for communication on a daily basis between Washington and Delcy Rodriguez and her closest advisors. The establishment press indicated that U.S. officials privately told Delcy Rodriguez from the outset that she had to sever diplomatic relations with Iran, China, and Russia. That didn't happen. So that's just one example of the kind of wiggle room that Delcy Rodriguez has and what's going on a daily basis. along those lines. But I think there's something else that has to be pointed out that in my mind is even more important. And that is, what is the alternative? What would happen if Delcio Rodriguez were to just resign and the Chavista government were just throwing the towel? Maria Corina Machado, who has a lot of support in Washington, a lot of support in the Republican Party, and a lot of support in the Trump administration, beginning with Marco Rubio, who was in close contact with her prior to January 3rd, pressured for her to receive the Nobel Prize, which was a ridiculous granting on the part of the Nobel Prize Commission. It made absolutely no sense, but he was pressuring for that. So obviously, she would have a good chance of becoming president of Venezuela. And that would mean a kind of radical neoliberalism, which would go way beyond the concessions that Maduro and now Delcio Rodriguez has made to U.S. capital. Maria Corina Machado has indicated that she favors cross-the-board privatization. She uses the term popular capitalism, which is the very term that Pinochet used in Chile and Thatcher used in Great Britain. Massive privatization, including education, and that would include the PDVSA, the state oil company, which we transformed into a type of commission. So that there's a lot of in stake, but not only in terms of economic policy, also in terms of the type of repression that took place in Argentina and took place in Chile and took place in Argentina in the Southern Cone in general. That would undoubtedly happen because the discourse of Maria Corina Machado all along has been no to impunity, which is a code term for repression against the Chavistas, against the Chavista leadership and the Chavista rank and file, as well as the social movements, the commune, and anybody else who stands for progressive change in Venezuela. I just want to mention one last point here, and that's in reference to what this alternative to Delcio Rodriguez would look like. Throughout Latin America this year, there has been inroads on the part of the far right throughout Latin America. We know that in the case of Chile, a Pinochet follower, Jose Antonio Kast, won the elections. In the case of Ecuador, in the case of Peru, the daughter of Fujimori won the elections under conditions that have been contested. The same thing in the case of Colombia. The same thing in the case of Honduras. These elections, the far right has won those elections in part because of the intervention on the part of President Trump in terms of providing incentives, economic incentives to voters to vote for the far right candidates, such as in the case of Chile, to the tune of $40 billion that Trump offered Argentina if Milei's party were to win the congressional elections last year. So that if Maria Corina Machado were to gain power, or Edmundo Gonzalez, who is a puppet of Maria Corina Machado, were to attain power in Venezuela, this would be one more country as part of the shield of the Americas, which represents a militaristic orientation, not to say that the Democratic Party has been much better, not to say that Obama, Biden, Clinton, etc., have been much better, but one of the innovations on the part of the Trump administration, especially the second Trump administration, has been to emphasize the issue of national security and to emphasize the issue of drugs and immigration, and to claim that there's somewhat of a, that there's a need for the United States to face this existential threat, and that the United States is in a state of war. I mean, this is the terminology that the Trump administration is using. Now, what does that mean? That means, in effect, that the United States is in a wartime situation in its own hemisphere. The term that's used by many of Trump's followers, not only is America first, but America's first. That is to say that the Americas have to be singled out, and that it has to be a priority item, that the pivot to Asia, which was the strategy that Obama implemented, is no longer a priority. The priority is the Americas. The United States is in a state of war, and that was used to justify the bombing of 200 boats. I'm sorry, 50 boats, 200 men who were killed as a result of those bombings in the Caribbean, meaning the Caribbean. And so that the discourse that's being used, the shield of the Americas, is a strategy to militarize the attempt to keep out foreigners from the Americas. And who are the foreigners? The foreigners are China. And there's no question about it. If you read the documents coming out of the White House, the National Security Strategy, which was issued earlier this year, that strategy indicates that there is a existential threat to the United States in its hemisphere, that we are in a state of war, and in a state of war, anything is acceptable, and that the foreigners have to be kept out of the Americas, and the foreigners are, for the most part, China. So that it seems to me that that general context has to be brought into the picture, because Venezuela is one more country that would become part of the shield of the Americas if Delcy Rodriguez were to step down. And so those who criticize Delcy Rodriguez, saying that she should stand up to the United States, well, you know, criticism is legitimate, but I think that any criticism that you have for the concessions that Delcy Rodriguez has made, that it has to be recognized that the concessions are being made in that context of a war kind of warlike situation, and that the alternatives have to be brought into the picture. If she were to, you know, resist to an extent greater than what she is now, the possibility that this plan B that Trump made reference to on January 3rd would be implemented with disastrous consequences for the Chavista leadership, for the Chavista rank and file, for the social movements, and Venezuelans in general. Thank you.
4: Thank you so much, Steve. So on to our questions. We've had the first asks, what has been the effect on most people's standard of living in Venezuela?
2: No, the effect has been disastrous. Sanctions, I think that it's got to be pointed out, and this is a point that really has to be emphasized by the Solidarity Movement. There is a narrative that says that the sanctions, you know, cause problems, that the sanctions are responsible for some of the suffering, but the Venezuelan government is also responsible, that there's corruption in the government, that there is mismanagement. And so it's kind of like a 50-50 kind of thing. You know, 50% the sanctions and 50% the responsibility and the blame of the Venezuelan government. That's false. That's false. And I think it's got to be pointed out, that narrative that says it's like 50-50 is based on the argument that the Venezuelan economy began to go into a tailspin at the time of the sanctions. The sanctions, according to this narrative, the sanctions on Venezuelan oil were imposed in 2019. The financial sanctions were imposed August of 2017. And so the narrative is, well, you know, these sanctions went into effect right around the time that the Venezuelan economy was also facing very, very serious problems. But that is misleading, because the fact of the matter is that the Obama decree, the Obama executive order in early 2015 declared Venezuela a threat to U.S. national security, an extraordinary threat to U.S. national security. And right after that, U.S. companies in Venezuela reduced production and then left Venezuela completely. And there's a long list of companies, Kimberly-Clark, Ford, Kellogg, General Motors, and the list goes on. Firestone, the list goes on. These are companies that left Venezuela, and they left Venezuela. First, they decreased production, and then they left Venezuela. That happened shortly after that executive decree. And that executive decree also occurred in late 2015. The price of oil nosedived completely. And so those people say, well, the Venezuelan government is partly responsible. Some of those people consider themselves on the left, or they consider themselves progressive, but they're doing great harm, because basically they're leading people to believe, well, the United States is really not responsible. The Venezuelan government is really to blame for what's happening. But that is misleading, because the sanctions have had a devastating effect on Venezuela. And as I said before, the fact that Venezuela was able to get around the sanctions to a certain extent, but just consider, if the whole economy has always been dependent on oil, going back to 1928, as I mentioned before, if that has always been the case, and Venezuela is forced to export the oil on ships, with companies that change their names, change the flags on their ship, the transactions take place on the high seas, and they go indirectly to the destination, which is China. Obviously, Venezuela was getting a lot less for that oil than they would ordinarily get. So the sanctions are the major cause for Venezuela's economic problems. And there's no question about it. The Venezuelan people have been made to suffer tremendously as a result of those sanctions.
4: Thank you. Did the earthquakes in Venezuela have any impact on the elections in Colombia?
2: I would imagine that it didn't. What we do know about Colombia is that the Trump administration openly supported the far-right candidate, De La Estrella, and that he had a lot to do. Trump had a lot to do with the results, which are being contested as well. Gustavo Petro states that those elections were not fair, they're rigged.
4: All right, thank you. Next question, can you update us on the Maduro case in the courts?
2: The decision of the judge today was that proceedings will not take place until June of next year, but there'll be two hearings prior to that, one in November of this year, in which the defense will argue that the kidnapping of Maduro was illegal on the basis of the fact that international law prohibits the kidnapping, the capture of a president of another country. Of course, the argument of the United States government will be, as it stated all along, that the United States government doesn't recognize Maduro as the president of Venezuela. But there's a conflict of interest there. It seems to me that I'm not a lawyer, and this is not a recommendation to the legal team that is defending Maduro. But just, you know, like common sense, it seems to me, would indicate that there's a conflict of interest. If the U.S. government is proceeding this case against Maduro, and the same government is saying that Maduro was not the president of Venezuela, it seems to me that the whole issue of whether Maduro was or was not the president of Venezuela should be determined by the court, not by the United States. In other words, the court should not say, well, the United States government did not recognize Maduro as president, therefore it had the right to kidnap Maduro and the First Lady. It seems to me that that is not a just argument, that the court itself should make a decision as to whether Maduro was the president of Venezuela on the basis of the fact that he won the elections. Now, you could say that, you know, okay, were these elections fair or not fair? But the fact of the matter is that Maduro was the head of Venezuela. And international law prohibits the kidnapping of a head of another country.
4: I think we'll take one more question. Could the current Venezuelan government survive the end of Trump's term? And the secondary question to that is, could any change occur if Republicans lose control of Congress?
2: Firstly, in any kind of situation, making predictions is hazardous. Secondly, in the case of Trump in particular, we all know that predicting what Trump is going to say and do is also hazardous because he's unpredictable. He's proven this time and time again. Everything's a surprise. I think that's part of his political strategy. But thirdly, and I think this is a point that is extremely important, and that is that the situation that Venezuela finds itself and the situation that Delcy Rodriguez finds herself in is unique. It's never happened before. A situation similar to that, I think you'd have to go back to biblical times to find a similar kind of situation in which you have a government that is led by people of a party, a leadership that was intervened militarily, and the head of that leadership was kidnapped, and yet that same leadership, that same party, or that same movement retained power. A situation like this doesn't have any historical precedent. And so to try to determine what's going to happen in these remaining 2.5 years is really very, very difficult.

0: a degree of hope. I don't want to overstate that case. But firstly, there is a progressive element within the Democratic Party that has been making inroads and is going to influence, it seems to me, even though they don't gain the leadership of the Democratic Party, the Democratic Party is going to have to, from a political viewpoint, is going to have to take them into consideration. So that's important. And the other thing that's important is, look at Bush was a Republican, and yet the Democrats, with like one exception, supported the invasion of Iraq and supported the military presence in Iraq for some time after that. In the case of Iran, the situation is different. Now, the arguments that the Democrats are putting up are weak, relatively weak arguments. They could do a lot more to strengthen, to enhance their case that the war in Iran is illegal. But nevertheless, they're opposed to the war in Iran. They haven't opposed the kidnapping of Maduro, but it seems to me that their position on Iran leaves a certain amount of hope that if they were to retake both houses, the House of Representatives and the Senate this November, that things might change with regard to Venezuela.
1: 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Joich is our general manager and editor. I'm David Barsamyan. Thank you for listening. We go out with the C4 Trio, No Nation Song.

0: You're listening to the American Democracy Minute, keeping your government by and for the people. The U.S. Election Assistance Commission reports over 772,000 poll workers served during the 2024 general election, but shortages were common. National Poll Worker Recruitment Day is August 11th, and supporting our election system is an excellent way to celebrate America's 250 years of democracy. Municipalities report that an aging workforce and the political climate have contributed to the shortages, and the EAC reports that 48% of jurisdictions reported having a very or somewhat difficult time recruiting poll workers in their communities. Election security doesn't just happen by passing restrictive laws. Elections are secured by city and county officials and members of the community. Poll worker duties can be outside the rail, meaning directing voters, verifying identity, and registering new voters, or inside the rail, monitoring the election process, assisting voters, tabulating ballots, and running reports. Typically, poll workers must be 18, registered voters, and live in their community. Training is usually conducted by county or state officials in August or September in preparation for the general election. Depending on your community, poll workers sometimes receive a stipend. Information about becoming a poll worker is available at your local election office or helpamericavote.gov. We've linked more resources at americandemocracyminute.org. I'm Brian Beal.
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4: 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And now, your host, Walter Gottlieb.
5: Here's a question that every American may want to ask themselves. How can I become a better person and a better citizen? Author Gail Godwin asked herself that at age 87, right around the time Donald Trump got reelected, probably not coincidentally, and she decided to write a book about it. Appropriately enough, it's called The Art of Becoming a Citizen. It's a memoir intertwined with astute observations about our relationship with politics and the search for something to hang on to in these tumultuous times. Gail Godwin is a three-time National Book Award nominee and a New York Times bestselling author. Her novels include Evenings at Five, A Mother and Two Daughters, and The Good Husband. Her literary friend circle included, are you ready for this, Kurt Vonnegut and John Irving. And she joins us right now. Good afternoon, Gail. How are you?
6: I'm very well, thank you.
5: You're looking well, and it looks like you have a nice, well-appointed, cozy home in the background.
6: Yes, it is. It is. We built it ourselves, and I'm still here.
5: We're very happy about that because there's so much we want to talk to you about. But I thought we could start by my asking you to read from the preface of your book, page number 7 in Roman numerals, if you don't mind.
6: Okay. And this is actually why I started the book. Yesterday at dusk in Georgia, Trump's motorcade arrived at Fulton County Jail. And in 21 minutes, he was fingerprinted, booked, given an inmate number, and had his mugshot taken. Then he got back in his motorcade and went back to the airport and boarded his private plane and made the return trip to Bedminster, New Jersey. Within hours, there was a mugshot T-shirt for sale online, and he had posted his first re-entry on Twitter. Dread is a feeling of fear. It can also be the desire to avoid something. What could I do to offset this mounting pressure of dread? I decided to write a chronicle of the days left until the 2024 presidential race, a little more than 15 months away, was called. I would keep track of all the unprecedented things during this unusual time, and I would keep up with my own life as well. As I composed my chronicle, moving back and forth in time, I discovered an understory to my history that was new to me.
5: Thank you so much for reading that. And I want to tell you, I thoroughly enjoyed the book. And the first thing I want to ask you is, what was this understory to your history that you discovered in writing it?
6: It was rather strange because I just realized how politics had played an important part in my life, even though I didn't vote until I was in my 30s. Nothing bad had happened up until then, really. I thought, I mean, things were going along. And then suddenly there was this intersection of presidential politics and personal meaning. And the other thing was, I was appalled. I was appalled by what was happening. I just felt that's all I could do was to put in my 2 cents for whatever it was worth. It's not much worth today.
5: Well, with inflation, it's probably worth a lot more. But anyway, we're glad that you wrote it. The book ends the day after the election, November 6, 2024. We're coming up on 2 years since that election. Have your thoughts about it changed in any way? And have things been about what you expected or even worse?
6: They're even worse. They're even worse. Mm-hmm. I'm just wondering if we'll make it. Mm-hmm. If something else doesn't blow us up first.
5: Goodness.
6: I mean, every day, this person gets worse and does something that just appalls me. And I think he appalls a lot of people in my life, like my typist, my caretaker. You know, they're all just saying, what's he going to do next? And will we survive it?
5: You titled the book, The Art of Becoming a Citizen. And one thing I really want to ask you is, how is a citizen of conscience supposed to react to something as disturbing as the re-election of Donald Trump in the face of everything that Americans already knew about him? You know, many people had a feeling of helplessness after the 2024 election. Some people tuned out completely because it was too painful to stay tuned in. So what is a responsible citizen to do in such a situation?
6: To pay very close attention and to rebel, to speak out more and more. I don't do much speaking out anymore, but if I did, I would be speaking out in public places.
5: And of course, we're approaching the midterms, which is at least a chance for somewhat of a course correction. Do you agree with that? Do you think that even if people had a feeling of helplessness in 2024, there's a little bit of hope that we can mitigate some of the damage now?
6: No, I don't.
5: Ooh.
6: Because I think that he's working right now and all his people are working to make it turn out the way they want.
5: By interfering with the election process?
6: By interfering.
5: Yeah. Well, I hope that doesn't happen, but there are good reasons to be concerned about that. I want to ask you this, too. In Western nations, not just ours, certain people who claim to feel pushed aside or neglected by the system seem to actually prefer authoritarianism if they feel the authoritarian leader is on their side. So what do we do when so many American citizens are apparently so quick to give up democratic norms when somebody like Trump comes along?
6: We just have to educate them. There are thousands and thousands of people who think it's going okay. I'm glad I don't have to do more. I can just be lazy and do what I want. And they'll take care of it, and they are taking care of it.
5: I'm glad you mentioned that, because high school students in America used to take civics classes to learn how our democracy is supposed to function. Would that help to bring civics classes back and just try to teach younger people in secondary school how to be responsible citizens?
6: Well, I found civics class so boring when I was in high school. It was just a moment you say, turn it off, turn it off. Even the word civics was icky.
5: Right.
6: Yeah, can we get some more good teachers who know what they're doing and can jazz it up and make people mad, make people worry?
5: And just to clarify, you were in high school, was it in the 1950s?
6: Yeah.
5: Okay.
6: My graduating class would have been 1955.
5: Well, let's go back to the book for a minute. After graduation from college, you worked as a reporter for the Miami Herald, and that was a year of your life that inspired your book, Queen of the Underworld. You write in this book about the meeting of Richard Nixon and JFK after Kennedy defeated Nixon in the 1960 presidential election. Why did you choose to tell that story early in the book?
6: Because I've lived long enough that it's repeated itself. Because the very words, he had the presidency stolen from him. The exact words, 1960, Kennedy and Nixon were just about to come out on the stage, the Key Biscayne Hotel. Mm-hmm. And I was in the audience as a reporter, and my photographer was next to me. And this curly-haired guy came out, and he just walked across the stage, and he looked at us, and he said, this man had the election stolen from him. He had the presidency stolen from him. And then I fast forward, and do you know there's like a third or more of Congress now that believes that's true?
5: So just to clarify, you're saying that people were alleging that Nixon had the election of 1960 stolen from him by JFK. And my understanding is, even though there were some irregularities in that election, maybe in Illinois, that the election was not stolen. Is that your view?
6: That's my view.
5: And so you're saying that you see history repeating itself because in 2020, Trump alleged that Biden stole the election from him. Is that what you're saying?
6: Mm-hmm.
5: Yeah. Okay. So after you left the Herald, you worked for the United States Travel Service at the U.S. Embassy in London, which I found pretty fascinating. You spent much of your young adult life in the UK, and I'm wondering, reflecting back on that, are you glad that you did that? And how did living in another country like that set the course for what became your life path?
6: I can't answer that last part, but I loved every minute I was living in London.
5: Mm-hmm.
6: And I felt that the Londoners or the English, they were improving me. I was learning more than how to pronounce tomatoes. And for years after, I thought maybe I should go back, but no, this is my country. So here I am, for better or for worse.
5: What year did you leave London?
6: 1966, and I went straight to Iowa City to the Iowa Writers' Workshop.
5: And I do want to ask you about that. So if you left London in 1966, did you miss the whole swinging London hip thing, or were you part of that milieu?
6: I was sort of not part of it. I mean, I wore Mary Quant clothes and did those things and had the haircut, but no, I wasn't part of swinging London.
5: Oh, okay.
6: Oh, but I was in the same water skiing club as Princess Margaret and Tony were.
5: Really?
6: It was a very small pond. Very small.
5: Was Tony her photographer husband?
6: He was her husband, yeah.
5: Did you get to interact with her?
6: Yeah. There was a picnic somewhere, and she and Tony were sitting on the hill, and my boyfriend's newspaper blew over to them. So he had to go up the hill, pick up the paper, bow, and then walk down the hill backwards.
5: He had to bow to the princess.
6: Yeah, and he couldn't turn his back on her.
5: Most of what I know about her comes from the TV series The Crown. Have you seen that?
6: I've seen it about three times. I love it.
5: Yeah, it's great.
6: I'm not sure she was that interesting, but the one in the TV show is. But she did have a little naughtiness to her. Mm-hmm. She was allowed to speak instead of her sister.
7: Yeah, she could live a little bit more libertine a life than Queen Elizabeth, for sure. I noticed something that I just have to ask you about. You talk about an old commercial for Orkin Pesticide Service that becomes a recurring motif, I should say, in the book. Why did you include that?
6: I was in London then, and I was telling my office mate in the United States Travel Service about my time in Key Biscayne after I was briefly married. And I told her that I wanted to get these people out of my house. And so I made up a lie, and I called Orkin and had them come out. But this has just haunted me ever since, because they're in my life now. I mean, I pay them every month when they come here and shine their light and look at things.
7: That's funny. What occurred to me, and it's completely random, is that Nixon's infamous White House Chief of Staff, H.R. Haldeman, was associated with the Black Flag Insecticide Company. And I thought, oh, and Nixon's a character in the book, too. I want to quote something that you wrote, which is, what has to happen in your life to make you resolve that from here on you will be the best you can be, to make you, at the end of your seventh decade on Earth, to begin to gather materials to build your own moral paywall? I guess you wrote that probably a decade ago, but what did you mean by a moral paywall?
6: I wrote it the morning after Trump was elected the second time, and I went to see a psychiatrist. She had a weekend house here, and she was telling me the night of the election, she had 5 suicide attempts that she had to treat.
7: Oh.
6: And then we were just talking and saying, what can we do now? And I said, I'm just going to try to be the best that I can be. And she said, I'm going to do the same. And that's really all you can do. And then you start thinking, you know, how you have not been the best that you can be for most of your life. So it's interesting to start. So that was, what, a few years ago? Not that many.
7: I found the term moral paywall to be a fascinating metaphor. Can we just tease out, what did you mean by a moral paywall?
6: Well, it was to do with the Orkin story. I went online because I wanted to find those lines, Otto the Orkin man. And so I went on to find out those 2 missing lines. And it said, this is behind a paywall. So you'll have to pay. So I thought, well, I know what I'll do. I'll call in my credit card. I'll find out the 2 lines, and then I'll call my credit card and tell them to cancel that. And then I realized I couldn't do that anymore. I was actually criticizing myself at the time, or trying to be the new me.
7: So if I asked you, Gail, how would you define having a moral paywall? What would your definition be?
6: It would mean that you would stop yourself from doing a lot of things that before you had the moral paywall, you would have just done. And you would have thought, yeah, so I stole that, or I did this, or I did that. But when you stop yourself because it's all changed, because you know that it's wrong, that's your moral paywall.
7: I got you. That is a great metaphor. You mentioned that you were in the Iowa Writers' Workshop, and 2 of your contemporaries and friends were the literary giants John Irving and Kurt Vonnegut. How did you cross paths with them, and did they influence you in any way?
6: Well, at the time, neither John or Kurt was world famous. Kurt was still thought of as a science fiction writer. And only the next year he went to Europe to write Slaughterhouse. And John was the same. Mm-hmm. John had written 1 novel about some people in Austria, and he was working on his masterpiece, Garp.
7: Oh.
6: And then we all just stayed together. Kurt would call one of us and say hello. And he was very shy, so the minute he got you on the phone, he was trying to get off. You know, that kind of person.
7: Yeah.
6: And John, I was telling a mutual friend the other day, John is probably my best male friend of my whole life.
7: Wow.
6: He's been a staunch supporter, and I think I have to him. In the early days, he would send his manuscripts in progress, and I would read them aloud when Robert was alive, and Robert would laugh and laugh. John wrote to be read. He wrote with that kind of repetition and that recognizing something is happening again and again. So John is still alive, and we talk on the phone. He lives in Canada. He's become a Canadian citizen, and he doesn't want to come back here to do anything.
7: I guess we can guess why he did that.
6: I think so. You tell me something. Do you think it's possible that this might turn out well after a few years or not?
7: I don't know. I'm on the fence because there's been a lot of damage done to our institutions and our body politic and our norms. And it's almost like so many precedents have been shattered and he's shown the way for other demagogues who want to repeat it. So I don't know. I would say it remains to be seen. It also remains to be seen what happens with the Supreme Court. Does it maintain its current composition? Because they have enabled him, and so has the Republican majority in Congress. Maybe that'll change in 2026.
6: Well, we'll just have to see, won't we?
7: We'll have to see and be engaged citizens like you are, you know, suggesting that we do. In the book, you focus on your relationship with your two husbands. You later had a longtime partner, Robert Starr. You spent a lot of time on anecdotes about these relationships, and you reveal what I would call fundamental tensions that can arise between men and women who are romantically entangled. I was just wondering if you had any reflections on that.
6: What did you have in mind? I mean, what piqued your interest?
7: You spend a fair amount of time on anecdotes about your relationships with these men, especially the first two husbands, and they seem to me to reveal some fundamental differences between men and women and the way they handle relationships and what their expectations are of each other. And some of those have changed since you were married, but I was just wondering why you spent time writing about that.
6: Well, let's see. The first marriage lasted like 6 months. It was to a Miami Herald photographer. And that was just a mistake on my part. And when I look back on it, I think, I'm sorry I ruined his life, as I did. I don't think I did. The second one, I still keep up with his widow. I mean, after I left him to go to the Iowa Writers' Workshop, he remarried and had children with her. And they wrote books together. She had a double degree in physics and math. And they wrote books about the quantum self, things like that. Then I wanted to look him up. I looked him up. He was dead. But she was still alive. So I wrote her a note, an email, and got back this lovely letter and said, "This is so nice to hear from you. I'm also old, but I'm still going strong." She lives in China and is writing books in Chinese, you know. I mean, she wrote to me about his death. He was at the very end. This is the psychiatrist. He was working on a theory he had, and he was trying to get it finished before he died. But he died first, but before he died, he said, "Please finish this for me." And she couldn't read his writing.
7: Oh.
6: So that's that.
7: Yeah, that's a little bit tragic, but it's nice that you reached out to her after all those years. Your longtime companion, Robert, was a composer, and you two co-wrote 10 musical works together, including the chamber opera, The Other Voice, A Portrait of Hilda of Whitby. I mean, what a career you've had. Can you talk about writing musical works with your longtime companion?
6: Well, this was a real plus because he liked my so-called, not poetry, but just when you write a sentence and then write another one. And I found I could write all I wanted about a saint or the devil and just give it to him and then he'd pick out what he wanted. And it was always good. We wrote, I think, 10 things together. And then we wrote an opera, which was produced in Paramore in New York. It was called The Last Lover. And the last lover was, of course, the devil. And that was popular in classical circles.
7: So you wrote musical works. You've written nonfiction. You've written fiction, including several novels, The Odd Woman, Violet Clay, A Mother and Two Daughters, The Finishing School, A Southern Family, Father Melancholy's Daughter, and Evensong. I guess I would ask you, what are the differences between writing in those different genres? And also, what is the commonality in writing across all those genres?
6: I would think the commonality is to have characters or people that are complex enough so that you can make them interesting.
7: Mm-hmm.
6: I mean, if they have some good sides, they're going to have some vile sides too. I'm writing a novel now. I love to be back in that form. However, I was looking up something in one of my old novels, The Southern Family, which actually did better than any of the others. Mm. It was huge. It was, I think, 800 pages. Mm. And I looked at it and I thought, you can't write like that anymore. You just can't, because there's too many words. And so I'm noticing that I write now in my new novel, it's much more compact, but I try to get everything pushed into the characters and leave out the details like what they're wearing or what they're drinking.
7: Well, I noticed The Art of Becoming a Citizen was very concise prose, and I was struck by that, and I actually liked it. Can you reveal what your new novel is about, and is there a working title?
6: There's a working title. It's no good. It's Three Women in Autumn.
7: Okay. What is the new novel about?
6: It's about three women. Two of them are old classmates. They're now in their 50s. And one of them is one of the classmates' mothers. And it's the way they found the world to change just in their own lifetime.
7: Is this one semi-autobiographical like some of the others? Are you one of the three women?
6: I think so. Yeah, I am. Yeah, I'm a little older than 50, but...
7: than the characters.
6: I can remember.
7: Is it coming out soon? When's it coming out?
6: Well, I'm sending off in batches to be typed, but I'm hoping to finish it by October, because October I have to have some funny little surgery to have the battery in my pacemaker changed. And I'm afraid that when I wake up from the anesthesia, I will have brain fog. So I'm trying to finish before October.
7: You know, I actually think that's a very canny decision on your part, given what I've
6: think so too.
7: Been through and observed. Before we go, do you have any parting wisdom for those of us who are older or soon will be older, Gail?
6: I think just to kind of live the way I've been living, I never give up the idea that I'm still becoming something.
7: Hmm.
6: In fact, right now, I'm going to become something else. I don't quite know what it's going to be, but you're always curious and you always are trying to become whatever is next.
7: And to continue to evolve as a good citizen with a good moral paywall, right?
6: Oh, yes, I love that. Thank you.
7: Thank you. Just reframing your words back for you. Anyway, this has been just so delightful. I loved reading your work. And I love talking to you. So thanks so much for taking the time to do this.
6: Well, I've enjoyed it too. And good luck with your future.
7: I appreciate that. Good luck to all of us.
6: Yes, indeed. Indeed, yes. Think of me. If we all get through this, I'll think of you.
7: God willing, as they say.
6: God willing.

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And you can check out all of Gail's books at gailgodwin.com. 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If you want to find out more about us here at the National Committee to Preserve Social Security and Medicare, you can visit us at ncpssm.org. 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Our story editor is Donna Lack. Our editor-editor is Steve Lack. And our producer guest booker is Hubert Dobson. Theme music by Simon Laszlo Jansen. Opening voiceover by Nicholas Maloof. The You Earned This jingle was written by Walter Gottlieb, arranged by Jeff Gruber and our You Earned This singers, and recorded at Blue House Productions in Silver Spring, Maryland. Special thanks to our colleagues at the National Committee to Preserve Social Security and Medicare who helped make this program possible. I'm Walter Gottlieb reminding you, you earned this.

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1: This is the progressive Paige Turner. I'm Marianne Barisonic. On this program, we'll talk about books with the people who wrote them.

0: Studies conducted in the 1950s and 60s showed psychedelics could be an effective treatment for a variety of psychological illnesses, like depression, PTSD, and even alcoholism. When synthetic substances like LSD and MDMA were outlawed, so were plants like marijuana and psilocybin mushroom. Research came to an abrupt end, but decades of persistent advocacy has paid off. Once again, there are numerous studies showing the benefits of using psychedelics in a therapeutic or spiritual setting. In the 1970s, psychedelics were used primarily by young people. That cohort has now become seniors. Living a long life means collecting memories, some good, some bad. It also means a person's view of themselves can become fixed, unyielding. The time frame for the future shrinks as the end of life nears. New research has shown that psychedelics can heal trauma, renew a sense of purpose, and help bring about a peaceful acceptance of death. All over the country, elders are not waiting for legalization. In her book, Psychedelics and the Counterculture of Aging, Abby Rosner explores how psychedelics can bring meaning, connection, and healing in later life. Abby, thank you so much for talking with me.
1: My pleasure.
0: What's changing people's minds about psychedelics?
1: Well, I think it's a combination of things. One huge factor, I think, is Michael Pollan's book, How to Change Your Mind. I interviewed over 36 older adults about their psychedelic experiences, and many of them told me that reading that book was instrumental in helping them to decide that they did want to try psychedelic. And this is people who, whether they had experiences with psychedelics in the past or not. There's that. There's also, with all you mentioned earlier, the clinical research. And I think there really is a critical mass now of studies that are showing that these substances, these medicines, can be very, very helpful for treating a variety of mental health issues. Between the lines, what people are reading or what they aren't reading is about the dangers of these medicines. So I think they're even perceived, if once we were worried about the bad trip and they're so dangerous, I think now there's much more of a nuanced understanding. The propaganda that your brain getting fried in like an egg and all that, I think that's really lost its sting. People are really more nuanced about. Also, there's a lot going on. They're hearing it from their friends. They're hearing it from their relatives, their children. They're hearing about these experiences, and it's piquing their interest.
0: So what kind of benefits are people seeing?
1: That's a big question. And the big story for me is how intentional use of psychedelics meets the need of what I call conscious eldering. As the baby boomer generation is entering into older age, we're really discovering, and I'm speaking for myself and for others, we're discovering that what society offers us for visions about what it is to be an elder or to enter older life are not very constructive or helpful. It doesn't sit well with our sensibilities. We're very invested in our youthful identities, and yet we're getting old. And so we're experiencing this dissonance. And what I'm finding is that intentional use of psychedelics helps to expand our notion of what older life can be. And so we can actually visualize or feel for ourselves that in older life, we can actually, for one thing, have all our ages. So we can connect to our younger self. We connect to our more empowered adult selves. All these selves, they exist within us. And that we don't have to be just rigid about one approach. It gives us more movement. It enlarges the container of who we can be. So what I found as I was talking to all these older adults about their psychedelic explorations is they were telling me over and over again that this is the most meaningful time in their lives, the most meaningful, the most joyful, the most significant, the most authentic. And that's because they were doing some really hard and really meaningful work with these expanded states.
0: That's some of the benefits. Let's look at what some of the risks using these substances might be.
1: Okay. So we can go to the legal risks in a minute, but I'll talk first about the physical and psychological risks. One of the differences between doing psychedelics in older life and how we might have done them back in the past was I think we were much more reckless and spontaneous about, oh, just, pop something in your mouth and go to a party or whatever. Now, older adults are much more intentional about the way they approach these experiences. There's a lot of due diligence that you need to do. There's screening. You have to make sure that your physical condition, the medications you take, that they're conducive to these ex kinds of experiences. There's certain medications or physical conditions that are just going to be a no for experiencing certain medicines. So there's definitely an educational process, a learning process, once you think that you're actually going to have an experience like this. So you really do need to find out with a knowledgeable healthcare provider if you are indeed a good candidate for this kind of experience. That's a broad answer. The details are much more specific per person. But about the legal risks, they are, except for ketamine, which is an anesthesia that's used also for mental health issues. Except for ketamine, most psychedelics are illegal, except for in three states, in Colorado and Oregon, both of those states, and actually New Mexico also. But Colorado and Oregon offer for any adult who qualifies to have a legal psilocybin experience with a licensed facilitator and with all the preparation and the before and the integration afterwards with lab tested mushrooms. So I always tell older adults who really don't want to do anything illegal or have that risk that that's a really good place to look up the psilocybin programs in either Oregon or Colorado.
0: Let's go back to the physical risks. There's a wide range of how physically arduous these trips can be. When I was reading about what either ayahuasca or ibogaine might be
1: Ibogaine.
0: like, it's very different from psilocybin.
1: Absolutely. Absolutely. I included in the book a chapter on the psychedelic basket because the medicines or the psychedelics that are out there now are most of us aren't even familiar with, and you really do need to know, have an understanding about them so that you can make your decisions accordingly. But you mentioned ibogaine. Ibogaine's the big guns. Ibogaine is a medicine that's used for people who are dealing with substance abuse, with traumatic brain injury as well. But it has cardiovascular risk. It's get your heart into an irregular beating. You have to do it under clinical conditions, and it's a very long journey. In short, it's really not for the average older adult. In many ways, the beauty of psilocybin, of the magic mushrooms, is that they are gentle on most bodies, and experience is relatively short. It's 4 or 5 hours, and then there's very little physiological challenge from it.
0: You had mentioned in the book that you grew psilocybin yourself,
1: I
0: and
1: did.
0: it sounded like it really wasn't all that difficult.
1: When I turned 60, I decided I wanted to have a psilocybin experience. I got Michael Pollan's book, How to Change Your Mind, as a birthday present, and I was intrigued, and I had no idea where was I going to buy mushrooms. I didn't know anybody who was selling them. And I said, let me just grow some myself. So I found a class online, and I grew my own mushrooms, and it was not difficult at all.
0: I tried growing other types of mushrooms and had no success, but you actually inoculated rice.
1: Right, yes, right. Bags of Uncle Ben's microwavable rice.
0: And the mycelium grew just fine in there.
1: They ate up all the rice. It was incredible. It was really great. I just want to say about growing your own mushrooms. Back in the day, I used to be a forager. I've always been interested in the relationship between the natural world and my sustenance. So I love to go out and find edible wild plants because nobody grew them, nobody fertilized them, or it's nature's gift. And for me to go out and pick greens and then go home and cook them and eat them, it felt like I was being nurtured by the natural world with no intermediaries. And that's how I felt when I grew my own mushrooms. It was like it was between me, the spores, and the mushroom, and my consciousness. It was a natural gift. The natural world was sustaining me, uplifting me.
0: I was interested to see that there's a lot of spiritual leaders who are becoming involved in helping people go through these experiences.
1: Many of our spiritual leaders, like let's say in Buddhism, a lot of them were in the 60s and the 70s, had their psychedelic experience. They had their consciousness expanded, and then they put all that behind and followed their path. But you're right about spiritual leaders. And one of the interesting things is that Emory University, they have a chaplaincy program, which is specifically for training people to support people during their psychedelic experiences. Because they said, and rightly so, they said these experiences tend to be very spiritual. And who can support people during deeply profound spiritual experiences, not necessarily a therapist or a facilitator. There's a certain skill set that you need to support people as they deal with very meaningful spiritual material that arises. And so they have a whole training program of psychedelic chaplains. What I would say is if you're a person who's very deeply spiritual and you're going to one of these experiences, look for a facilitator who resonates with that, whose values are consistent with yours. So you know that if stuff comes up for you, they're not going to just go, eh, or just not know what to deal with then.
0: That's really interesting because Emory University is not in a state that has legalized psychedelics.
1: This is true.
0: So apparently, the powers that be are perfectly willing to turn a blind eye to this.
1: They're preparing for the day that these medicines are going to be in the healthcare system. And that's imminent. That's going to be happening soon. They're training the people that are going to be working when these medicines go into the healthcare system.
0: What are the best practices for a safe and meaningful psychedelic experience?
1: Well, it starts with what I mentioned earlier, doing your homework, doing your due diligence about even if it's something that is going to be healthy for you. Considering your physical condition, the medications you're taking, your psychological condition, then you find a facilitator, somebody who will work with you, a trained facilitator, could be a therapist or a social worker, somebody who's trained in working with these kind of medicines who will prepare you. Then you start a process of preparation. So what you're looking for is to create what's called a safe set and setting. And set refers to your mindset, what's going on in your mental state as you go into the experience. And setting is the physical setting, the larger setting in which the journey is going to take place. So in order to have a safe mindset, you want to feel very secure. You want to know what to expect. You want to know exactly what you're taking, what your dose is. You want to work with a facilitator to talk about what are strategies. If something comes up that's challenging for me, what should I do? What kind of supportive touches do I feel comfortable with? Would I want a hand on my shoulder? Would you want to hold my hands or no touch? Some people don't want any touch at all. You can have one or two or three sessions or four or five, however many you need, with a facilitator before you even have a journey, just to understand what you're going into so that you can feel safe and secure and ready for the experience. And then you have the experience with your facilitator. They're there to support you, not to guide you. They're not a guide. It's what we call non-directive presence. They're there just to make sure that you're safe and that if there's anything that you need, take you to the bathroom, bring you water, whatever you need. And then afterwards, after the journey is over, they will help you with what's called integration. That's to really process the insights that have come up for you during the journey. In general, that's the container for safe and meaningful psychedelic experience.

0: 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My guest is Abby Rosner, and we're talking about her book, Psychedelics and the Counterculture of Aging. Now, some of these are done individually, and some of them are done in group settings.
1: That's correct.
0: Why would somebody prefer one over the other?
1: There are many factors. Individually, let's say you're going to have the undivided attention of the facilitator. It's also going to be more costly because it's a one-on-one. If you're in a group, the cost of the facilitator is divided among as many people in the group. You become very vulnerable and open when you have these experiences. And some people feel too private. They don't want to have that exposure to other people when they're in a state like that. Whereas other people love the group experience, the connection. Even if everybody's in their own journey afterwards, the sharing before, the sharing afterwards, the support, the mutual support, there's a lot to group ceremony. And I'll just add that historically, or in the cultures that use these medicines, it's virtually always in groups that these experiences transpire. Our Western orientation, we're focused on the individual, but in other cultures, it's really about healing the group for the well-being of the community. That's something that I think I personally am very interested in, and I think that that's really the direction of the future, is older adults having these experiences in groups.
0: Do you think the experience that older people have is substantially different from the experience that younger people have?
1: There was a study a couple of years ago, and the researchers interviewed 100-something adults who were about to go to a psychedelic ceremony. Questionnaires about well-being. They filled out the questionnaires before, and then they filled out the questionnaires after the ceremony, and they wanted to see what the factors that were underlying the changes that they recorded. And so they found in the younger adults, what was a predictor of a positive outcome was the intensity of the actual psychedelic journey, the intensity of it. For the older adults, what predicted the positive outcome was not the intensity of the journey, but the sense of communitas, the sense of the group, of the group dynamic, of being in a group. That was what was more important to the older people. To me, that's just a fascinating finding. And all of this points to the needs and the desires of older adults to find meaning, to find purpose, to find community, to find supportive environment, to enjoy fun and conviviality. And these are all things that people who are exploring psychedelics are finding in these settings.
0: LSD was the big counterculture drug that freaked out a lot of people and that kind of thing. But a lot of people are now using it in their later years. Is it different than something like psilocybin mushrooms? I have this vision of the psilocybin as being milder and more gentle, and the LSD as being more, I don't know, not so much harsh as vivid. Is that true? But
1: well,
0: it still works for people?
1: Yeah, in many ways, psilocybin has eclipsed LSD at this point for exactly the reason that you're mentioning. It's just the experiences. 5 hours versus 10, it's just much shorter, and particularly for aging bodies, maybe you don't want to sign on for such a long experience. And yes, I think that psilocybin is considered to be gentler, not to mention that it's naturally sourced versus coming out of a laboratory. But I'll just add that a lot of people are microdosing LSD because it can be titrated so exactly. People are microdosing LSD. And if you microdose, by definition, what that means is that you're taking a sub-perceptual dose. So you're not even really feeling anything.
0: Oh, that's interesting. And one of the things I was wondering about was why ketamine was legal when it has the highest possibility of addicting people. But I think
1: funny,
0: you answered that because it's used as an anesthesia.
1: Right. It's what's called off-label. The standard use for ketamine is in the operating room for surgery. But they find that low doses of ketamine, particularly for people who are suicidal, very quickly just pulls them right out of that. Ketamine-assisted therapy is legal, and there are many ways that it's performed. You can have IV ketamine with no therapy whatsoever. You just go in, get hooked up, and have an incredibly profound dissociative experience. And if you're in your ruminating thoughts and you're in a difficult place, a ketamine experience will, like any psychedelic experience, it will blow you out of the water, so to speak. It'll take you out of your rumination. That's one of the huge values of a psychedelic, particularly for older adults who are set in their ways. If you're really rigid in your thinking, these experiences shine different lights on the way that you understand things. So all of a sudden, a trauma or something, a relationship in the past that you understood your whole life a certain way, all of a sudden you see it in a different light, and maybe even in a more forgiving light with more grace and understanding. So that's one of the benefits that a lot of people told me about.
0: Going back to ketamine, it's legal everywhere.
1: Yeah, it's schedule, I don't know, schedule three maybe. I don't know what schedule it is, but it's not illegal. You have to get it prescribed. It's not over the counter. There's a problematic aspect to it because you can order ketamine by mail and get injectable high doses of ketamine. So the profit motive is really coming in and presenting, making a very problematic situation.
0: And then in some of the experiences, there were blends of different substances. Like there was one group where they were talking about where they would take MDMA to begin with, and then they would go on to another thing. What's the benefits of that?
1: Well, so MDMA is what's called an empathogen. It's a heart opener. It makes you very open and happy, and not everybody. In general, that's what happens with MDMA. So when you take MDMA and then you take psilocybin a little bit later, you're not anxious. You're not nervous about it. You just go in like, oh, okay. And so together they can make a very open and a happy. It's a combination that's done a lot because it's conducive to an enjoyable journey.
0: And there's ways that you can test. If you decide you're going to really take a risk, and the only way you can source this is from not so legal means, there's ways you can test what you're looking at, right?
1: Right. For certain medicines, there are test kits you can get from. There's an organization called Dance Safe, and they will send you test kits in the mail. That's one of the benefits also of growing your own mushrooms, is you don't have to worry about that. And mushrooms in general just are not adulterated. If you're getting the regular mushrooms, in chocolates that have mushrooms in them, you don't know what you're getting.

0: I think that's what it is. It's in the pulp.
1: That's a cactus. When I looked it up, I saw it growing all over Florida too.
0: It's an ornamental cactus.
1: That's entirely legal to grow.
0: Well, no, it's, I
1: No?
0: mean, no, it's not. I mean, this is the absurdity of it. If somebody pulled you over and you had in the trunk of your car, a whole bunch of pieces of this cactus, they might say, well, what do you, it's not legal now.
1: But it grows everywhere.
0: Yeah, that's right.
1: Okay.
0: Psilocybin mushrooms grow on cow poop in the fields of Florida too. It's
1: Yes.
0: just, to me, it's absurd, but that's the world we live in. I met a guy who told me about, they were kids in Florida or teenagers. He said they just would harvest tons of psilocybin mushrooms just from the fat cow pasture.
1: Now, that is one of the dangers with harvesting from the wild, is you have to be with somebody who actually knows what they're looking at.
0: It's a
1: Yeah.
0: huge danger. The older adults that I've interviewed and I spoke with, they tend to be very risk averse. And that's what happens. You get to be in your 60s and your 70s, and you don't feel like doing dumb stuff anymore. You really wanted to be careful and thoughtful. You end up just kind of naturally not wanting to take a lot of risks. I would never go pick a mushroom out in the wild. I don't trust myself, and I'm a forager. Why take unnecessary risks?
1: Breathwork was also
0: Breathwork,
1: included in
0: yes.
1: your list of psychedelics. What
0: Right.
1: exactly is breathwork and how does
0: Well,
1: that?
0: people have been using their breath to enter altered states in the Eastern traditions. It's well known that you can modulate your breath and enter into an altered state. Now, there are many different techniques. One of them is called holotropic breathing. It was developed by a researcher named Stan Grof and his wife. I've done it before. It's just a kind of breathing, and you're guided through it, and there's music, and you go into an altered state. And the nice thing about it is that when you just go back to breathing normally, and you're back to yourself again. It's very easy.
1: Now, there's clinical trials that people can sign up for too, right?
0: Actually, there's a multi-site trial now specifically for older adults, and they're recruiting. And if there are sites in Atlanta, in Colorado, San Francisco, Omaha, Nebraska, Boston, NYU. So each one of these sites is recruiting older adults for a psilocybin study. And initially, they're checking on wellness. Just, changes in wellness. And after the first phase, they're going to be looking at psilocybin for chronic pain in older adults. The first stage is just really looking at the efficacy, safety, and all that. But yeah, so clinical trials is one legal way to have a psilocybin experience. Not necessarily the most groovy and wonderful, but you've got the researchers all around you. So yeah, it's a thing. You just have to look at clinicaltrials.gov and search psilocybin or psychedelics, and you'll get a list of all the clinical trials that are going on, and see if there's one in your backyard that you can sign up for.
1: One of the things that people have been using this for is people with illnesses where they know they're going to die,
0: Right.
1: and it's not to cure them, but to have them be at peace with their coming demise.
0: Right. Since the 1950s, they accidentally stumbled on the effect of psychedelics for alleviating end-of-life distress. There was a researcher in Chicago who they had LSD, they didn't know what to do with it. They knew it was powerful, they had no idea what to do with it. So this one researcher said, well, then maybe it's good for pain. So he gave it to his cancer patients to see if it would mitigate their pain. And what he noticed was, yeah, it kind of mitigated their pain, but all of a sudden they were just like so much more sanguine about their dying. And so he really picked up on that and wrote about it. That launched a whole thread of research that specifically was looking at psychedelic therapy for people with terminal diagnoses to help them with their existential dread, the anxiety, the depression that comes with a terminal diagnosis. And they found that, in fact, psilocybin, or originally LSD, but then they moved to psilocybin, was very effective for helping people reframe their relationship to their illness. All of a sudden, it was, I'm not my illness, and this is the way of the world. And really, what matters to me most is the love I have of my family, of my children, or my spouse, whatever. But instead of ruminating about what's going to be in the future, they were able to be in the present so that they

0: could just appreciate the life that they have. It was like a shift from the worrying about the future to being in the present so that they could appreciate the life that they have. And that, to me, when I was reading about those studies, I thought, this is such a profound shift. Our most primal fear. Why wait until you're at death's door to have that experience? And that's really was one of the aha moments that got me interested in psychedelics, not just for dying well, but for aging well. Move the whole thing up 10 years, 20 years. Nobody knows when you're going to die, but you know when you're 60 or 70 that it's not stretching forever. And so you might as well start doing that work earlier, the better.
1: 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My guest has been Abney Rosner, and we're talking about her book, Psychedelics and the Counterculture of Aging. Abby, thank you so much.
0: Thank you. It's been a pleasure.

0: 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On August 16th, KCEI will celebrate being on the air for 10 years. 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

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I'm Ian Masters, and today we'll examine a number of stories and issues in the news. We'll begin with Saudi Arabia's angry and incensed leadership escalating their attacks on the Houthis and Yemen following strikes by the Houthis on Saudi tankers in the Red Sea and strikes by Iranian proxies on Abqaiq, the huge Saudi oil refining and distribution complex. Joining us is Juan Cole, a professor of modern Middle Eastern and South Asian history at the University of Michigan. He's also the author of the blog Informed Comment at juancole.com and the author of Muhammad, Prophet of Peace Amid the Clash of Empires, and most recently, Gaza Yet Stands. We'll discuss his latest articles at Informed Comment, New War on Saudi Refineries by Iran Allies, and Houthis Aim for Red Sea Tolls May Have Hit Ship in Egypt. Then we'll look into similarities between Stalin's show trials and yesterday's unseemly grilling of Dr. Anthony Fauci by Republican junkyard dogs, most notably the Senate's village idiot, Tommy Tuberville, the fan of January 6 insurrectionist Josh Hawley, and Bernie Moreno,